0: a pleasant day today. The high going up to 80 degrees.
1: September the 11th, 2001. It was a bright Tuesday morning in Manhattan. People were heading to work, children going to school, taxis were moving through the city's crowded streets. And in Lower Manhattan, thousands of people were already inside the World Trade Center. The Twin Towers, 110 stories tall, had become symbols of the strength, confidence, and ambition of the United States. And nobody could have imagined that within hours, they would be gone.
2: Hi, Boston, we have a hijacked aircraft headed towards New York.
3: It's like 35 miles north of Kennedy now at 367 knots.
1: At 8:46 that morning, American Airlines Flight 11 struck the North Tower.
4: Something happened at the World Trade Center, it's not good.
1: At first, people struggled to understand what they were seeing. An accident? A mechanical failure? A pilot in distress? Then 17 minutes later, United Airlines Flight 175 struck the South Tower. Now there was no longer any doubt. The United States was under attack.
5: Today we've had a national tragedy. Two airplanes have crashed into the World Trade Center.
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5: In an apparent terrorist attack on our country.
1: 4 passenger aircraft had been hijacked. 2 struck the World Trade Center.
8: There's another one. I'm taking a look.
9: Oh, my God!
10: Another one just hit the building.
11: Wow.
12: Oh, my God!
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1: Third hit the Pentagon just outside Washington.
13: Oh my goodness, there is smoke pouring out of the Pentagon.
14: Looks like it went in the Pentagon.
1: And the fourth crashed in a field near Shanksville, Pennsylvania, after its passengers and crew fought back.
15: He's down?
16: Yes.
15: When did he land? Because we have confirmation.
16: He did not land.
15: Oh, he's down?
16: Yes.
17: My Lord, have mercy.
1: In New York, both towers collapsed.
18: Oh my God!
19: The Trade Center is collapsed!
1: In less than 2 hours, an ordinary morning had become the deadliest terrorist attack in the United States history.
20: There are no words.
21: This whole place looks like a war zone.
1: Nearly 3,000 innocent people were killed, and thousands more were injured. And for those who did survive, many of their lives

0: Paul Karras was working for the Port Authority, which owned the World Trade Center. He'd returned to a job in the North Tower only 6 weeks earlier, and his office was on the 71st floor.
1: Good morning. 64 degrees at 8 o'clock. It's Tuesday, September 11th.
0: And that morning, before going to work, he had attended Mass in a small chapel near Battery Park.
2: So I would get off the ferry from Hoboken, walk, you know, a little bit right to the Mass at 8 o'clock, and then that was over in like 20 minutes, and then I'd go up to my office.
3: Did you go to Mass that day?
2: I did.
3: Wow.
2: I did.
3: That's incredible.
2: Yeah, well, I was going almost every day, so, but yeah, that day I was there.
3: You say when the impact happened, when did you realize that something had gone terribly wrong? Do you see it, the plane coming towards the building?
2: No, well, I heard it.
3: You heard the sound of
2: this roar of an engine and then an impact to the building. But the building tilted, and it tilted so far, for a split second, you thought it was going to keep going over.
3: Really?
2: Yeah, and then it just started rocking back and forth.
3: And did you feel that in your office, that rocking?
2: Oh, yeah. Yeah, the lights didn't go out, you know, some books fell, you know, from the shelves, but it was a significant tilt before it started rocking back into place.
3: And your heart must have just...
2: Well, at that point, we started seeing the debris coming down from above us. I think the plane hit around the 88th floor. We were the 71st. So there was a lot of flames and debris just falling outside our window.
0: Flight 11 had struck the North Tower between the 93rd and 99th floors. Paul was below the impact zone, but the only safe way out was down 71 floors by the stairwell. And as he moved towards the stairs, he saw a woman surrounded by colleagues. Her name was Judith Topin. Paul barely knew her, but she was struggling to walk. The people around her were trying to decide what to do. Then Paul made a decision that would define the rest of both of their lives.
2: I just went over to them to see if she was okay, and something just said, all right, I'll take care of her, and then everybody left, and then we started our journey down the stairs. I had no idea what I was getting into, because she was very overweight, probably, you know, maybe 300 pounds.
3: Wow.
0: Judith grabbed Paul's arm as she slowly limped along, and together they started the long journey down 71 floors.
3: But when you were looking at Judith and you knew you had to go down 70 flights of stairs, did you think
2: about it that way. I just grabbed her. And the challenge on the stairwell was with me trying to support her. I told her, put your right arm on the railing, and then I supported her under her left arm, and then in order to hold her up, I had to grab the handrail on my side. So doing that, nobody can get past us.
3: Were people behind you shouting? And
2: The thing that most people don't understand is it was incredibly calm in that stairwell. People were helping each other, but they saw Judith was in distress. But we stopped literally at every landing to let the people behind us go, so we didn't block anybody.
3: When you were walking down those stairs, how difficult was it for Judith? Was she in distress? Or were you thinking, we might not make it here?
2: Partway down, she started praying out loud, Psalm 23, you know, Lord is my shepherd, I shall not want. And when she started doing that, I said, maybe I better start praying too. So I was praying to myself, but whatever I was saying to her was all focused on keeping her calm.
0: Paul and Judith were still many floors above the ground when the South Tower collapsed. And inside the North Tower, they couldn't see what had happened, but they felt a powerful rush of air surge up the stairwell. And they knew that something terrible had happened and that they needed to keep moving.
2: We got to the next stairwell. Again, we're still stopping twice a floor to let people past us. We got to somewhere in the 20s. And there was this just almost felt like a hurricane force wind came blowing up the stairs. We didn't know what it was until later, that was when the South Tower collapsed.
3: So even though your tower, the North Tower, was the first to be hit,
2: it was the second,
3: it was
2: to,
3: the second to collapse.
2: Yeah. If we were in the other tower, I wouldn't be here today.
4: Okay.
3: When you're on the 20th floor, there or thereabouts, and you feel that shockwave come up and you feel the rumble, what do you think it is?
2: I just knew it was something bad and that we needed to pick up the pace and get out of there because there were getting less and less people. Another thing most people don't understand is there was enough time for most of the people below the impact to get out of the building because we were one of the last ones out.
0: Judith eventually reached the lobby with no one behind them. Everyone above the impact zone had been trapped, and it was only then they realized the scale of the disaster.
2: There was a glass exterior wall on the first floor in the lobby that was all gone, but there was glass all over the floor. It was like the Twilight Zone. There was nobody out there. Like I said, we were one of the last ones out before it collapsed. As we're walking, I realized we were walking over the bodies of people who had jumped. And as soon as I saw the first body, all of a sudden that gray, which it was all gray, I could suddenly see all these other bodies. And I tried to keep Judith looking forward, not looking down to see it.
0: Somebody just fell. One of the most haunting photographs from that day was this one, known as the Falling Man. Never identified, this man was one of an estimated 200 who, as the flames and fumes on the floors above the impact zone became so overpowering, felt the better option was to jump. Paul and Judith were stepping over these bodies as they fled from the tower. And then, just a few blocks away, the tower that they had just escaped from came crashing down.
2: I remember looking up and seeing the top of the North Tower starting to come down. There was a person on the corner that we were heading towards yelling for us to run. We really couldn't because Judith couldn't run. And as we got around that corner of that building, the debris cloud was like a train. For a couple of years, I was like, how did we not get caught in that?
3: Yeah.
2: And then a few years later, they showed aerial photographs of that a police helicopter had taken at the instances when the North Tower was coming down. And it showed all of Lower Manhattan engulfed in that debris cloud, except Vesey Street where we were, until we at least got around the corner. There's a big mural in the 9/11 museum of that picture. And the mural, it's all blown up, and I see these two little shadows in front of the debris cloud, and that was us before we got around the corner.
3: My God.
2: Because for years, like, how did we not get hit with that? And then the pictures, you know, showed that, yeah, that was the one spot that had not been engulfed at that moment.
0: Paul and Judith, the woman who was a stranger to him just an hour ago, had made it out alive. Paul had saved her life, but at that moment, he could never have imagined the impact she would end up having on his.
5: Oh my goodness, look at the screen.
6: One of the most recognizable buildings in the country is gone.
7: Both towers down.
0: When the towers collapsed, the city was in a panic. News broke that a third plane had hit the Pentagon, and there were stories that other aircraft were hijacked and could be targeting more buildings in New York.
7: New York City schools are in lockdown.
8: This is something that we never dreamed we would witness in our lifetime.
0: On the streets, people were in shock and were scared. Traffic in the city came to a standstill, and people began running uptown to get away from the smoke, the dust cloud, and the debris. But Franciscan Father Brian Jordan did the complete opposite.
9: I was the only person walking south. Everyone else was walking north and fearful. And I'm saying, what am I getting myself into here? What's going on? I decided to go down there to see how I could happen. So I went upstairs into my room. I got holy water and a pair of brass knuckles a Puerto Rican couple gave me for my 30th birthday years ago. I said, I'm not sure what's going on there, but I'll just make sure if there's any bad guys, I'll take care of them one way. I'll bless the good people, and I'll take care of the other folks.
3: With the brass knuckles.
9: That's right. I'll give him an Irish blessing.
0: It was then that Father Brian was given news that made his heart sink.
9: And before I left, one of the vocation directors, Father Sprand Despino, said, Brian, before you leave, I just want to tell you something. We just got word that our brother, Father Michael Judge, was killed at the World Trade Center. And I was close to Michael. And I said, what would he do? And he said, I'm not going to sit down and cry about this. I'm going down to the World Trade Center. So I walked down to Chambers Street, and the West Street and what Chambers Street. It was blocked off. The police was there. Had the holy water in my hand. We went up to the offices and Father Brian Jordan. I'm here to help out. We lost my Father Franciscan, Father Michael Judge. So you can't go in. Then they talked to the captain. The captain, the father come to the side and said, not supposed to do this. I understand you lost one of your friars. Here's a mask. Here are gloves. And go to work. I went down there and I blessed bodies and body parts, and that's as far as I'll go with that one.
0: Father Kevin Madigan was the pastor at St. Peter's Church, just one block from the World Trade Center. And he remembers, even in the middle of such fear, people started helping each other.
4: They told us to walk uptown to a hospital just to get checked out. And all along the way, there were people with like little tables with cups of water to give all those who were the walking wounded, so to speak. Yeah.
10: People in shock, people...
4: But the thing is, people were trying to do whatever they could to help.
0: In the days that followed, St. Peter's Church remained open around the clock. Rescue workers slept inside. Families came searching for news. People wanted to talk, to pray, or sometimes simply to sit in silence. At Ground Zero, even as smoke continued to rise, questions about God were already being asked. Some cried out to God for help, others were angry. How could God allow this to happen? And how could men claim to murder innocent people in the name of God? Those questions were not only being asked in New York, they were also being asked in a quiet field in Pennsylvania, where another group of families was arriving to face an unimaginable loss. United Airlines Flight 93 had taken off late from Newark, bound for San Francisco, and that delay gave its passengers and crew something that those aboard the other hijacked aircraft did not have: time. After being hijacked, they made telephone calls to their loved ones and learnt about what had already happened in New York and Washington. They knew that their aircraft was not going to land safely. It was being turned into a weapon, most likely aimed at the United States Capitol or the White House.
11: When people come here...
0: Stephen Clark is the superintendent responsible for the Flight 93 National Memorial.
11: And at 9:28 precisely, four hijackers, all seated in first class, stood up and ultimately gained control of that particular airplane. However, a total of 13 people made 37 phone calls while they were, quote, in the back of that plane. And then at 9:37, when American Airlines Flight 77 struck the Pentagon, and they were given that information in real time, coupled with what they then knew of the two planes in New York, they collectively looked at one another, is how I'm envisioning this, complete strangers for the most part. And they said, we're not going back to any airport. This is some type of a terrorist plot. We don't know where we're going, but we have to do something. And what's remarkable is that they came together and they devised a plan, which also included taking a vote, which is unheard of. Flight attendants boiling water to put into stainless steel pitchers, going up through that center aisle to throw onto the terrorists as they tried to gain access to the cockpit, and using seat cushions as shields and so forth. So just remarkable feats of heroism by these people.
0: A
3: In a scene that is impossible for us to imagine, the passengers decided to try and fight the hijackers and take back control of the plane.
11: Todd Beamer was one of those 13 people who picked up an airphone, swiped his credit card, and ultimately was speaking with Lisa Jefferson, who was an airphone operator, actually a supervisor. Todd, in essence, said, "Tell my wife that I love her." He asked her to say the Lord's Prayer with him, and they did. And then finally at 9:57, he said, "I have to go. We're getting ready to do something. Todd, don't hang up." And he placed the phone down on the seat. And that's when she heard him say, "Okay, is everybody ready? Let's roll." At this particular memorial, we honor all 40. It wasn't just Todd. It wasn't just this person or that person. It was everybody. Flight 93 and the story of these 40 heroes is remarkable. Many U.S. presidents have said that it's one of the most, if not the most, courageous acts in our history. And this wasn't done by Navy SEALs or SWAT team members, but just regular people, just going about their business, that in the face of unbelievable abject fear, I think turned into courage.
3: At 10:03 a.m., Flight 93 crashed near Shanksville, Pennsylvania. All 40 passengers and crew were killed, but the aircraft never reached Washington. They had given their lives to save others, and even though they were heroes, the loss and pain for the families was still devastating.
12: So that's where it came down. That was the flight path, and then right down. It turned over.
13: Yeah, as it was coming along, they're fighting, trying to regain control of the plane, and the plane turns
12: upside down.
3: Father Joseph McCaffrey, a Catholic priest and FBI chaplain, got there the following morning, just as family members were starting to arrive.
13: I reported here the very next morning after the crash. In fact, the trees were still smoking when I was up here. And went to the command post, and they asked me to do something that normally we don't do. So normally we deal with the agents and support personnel. We don't usually deal with families of the victims. But in this case, they ask if I would work with the families of the victims, work with United Airlines, and they house the folks at Seven Springs, ski resort near here. And that very first night, so it would have been the second evening, I get a call in the middle of the night that the first family arrived, and they had a flight attendant on the plane. And the first thing the family asked me, they said, "Did you consecrate the ground? Did you pray the prayers of internment?
3: Did you bless the ground?"
13: Yes, and I did. I mean, it was the first thing I did when I came. I prayed, and I consecrated the ground. I prayed the prayers of internment for all who perished here. And the family found that very consoling. And then when we would come to the crash site, the FBI would explain a little bit about what they were seeing, and then I would have a little prayer with them. They have a little time of silence. And then they provided this very spot where families could leave mementos and things.
3: Reverend Steve McCune is a Scottish Episcopal priest based here in the U.S. He arrived the following week, and by then, there were still very few words that could make sense of what had happened.
14: As I viewed over from where we are, the crash site, and obviously there was agents and people working there and recovering all sorts of items, they just needed to look and to see. They didn't need to be told very much, just to know that things were progressing. And I think the thing that struck me, some of them just needed, those who like to hug, got a hug. And that's covered everything.
3: That was enough.
14: That was enough.
3: Today, the field is quiet. The names of the passengers and crew are etched in marble. And new generations come here to learn about how a group of ordinary people responded to extraordinary evil with courage. With four commercial aircraft having been hijacked, nobody knew
0: how many more airplanes could be facing the same fate. So the Federal Aviation Administration took an unprecedented step and ordered every commercial flight in the United States to land. But one of the few planes still in the sky that day was Air Force One, with President George W. Bush. President George W. Bush was visiting an elementary school in Sarasota, Florida, when he was told that America was under attack. The immediate priority was to get the president airborne and to safety. Colonel Mark Tillman was the commander and pilot of Air Force One, and once the aircraft left Florida, even those on board did not know exactly where the day would take them.
3: When you took off that day with the president on board, did you know where you were going?
15: The president, even though we had planned to move the president into different areas of the country for the continuity of government, the plan was to keep, obviously, the president safe. The vice president had already been moved to a secure location. Our plan was to move the president and put him in a location where he could get hunkered down, still work all the issues of the United States government. The president said, no, that's not going to happen. He's going back to Washington, D.C. So when we took off, that was the plan, head straight for Washington.
3: Head straight to D.C. Yeah, what do you do at a time like that, Mark, when you're being told by your superiors you have to go to one location, like a military base, but then the president, who's on board with you, over your shoulder is saying, no, we're going to D.C. You're holding the controls.
15: Yeah, I mean, I joke about it all the time that, you know, all our military orders should have at the top a little asterisk that says, this is your president from the state of Texas.
3: Yeah.
15: Because he literally was going to stay in the fight. He wasn't going to hide. And he wanted the American public to know that he was still working the issue.
16: Ladies and gentlemen, this is a difficult moment for America.
0: The original plan to return to Washington soon changed. Officials feared there could be more hijacked aircraft in the sky, and that Air Force One itself might be a target.
15: So we took off from Sarasota, started heading towards Washington, D.C. So we got over Gainesville, heading towards northern Florida. Basically, Dr. Rice, as well as the vice president, convinced the president to turn away from Washington. So I got the word to go ahead and, you know, turn away until they could figure out exactly what they were going to do at this point. So went into the Gulf of Mexico at the time and went up in the northern Florida panhandle area. And we were just flying along, kind of killing time until we found out exactly where and what the president needed. When the president said he's going to go ahead and he wants to address the American public, and the decision was made to go to Barksdale Air Force Base in Louisiana, at that point we loaded up with gas and we were ready to go take him anywhere in the country, whatever he needed, knowing that his plan was to go back to Washington, D.C. as soon as it was safe.
0: With that, Colonel Tillman took to the air again and headed to Washington, D.C., where in a matter of hours the president would address the nation and the world in a live TV address. Mark Tillman displayed incredible courage on that day too, serving his nation by keeping the president safe. And he says one of his sources of strength is his strong faith.
15: On the 747 on the top deck, it has a small restroom. So I'd go ahead and go into the restroom, pray to God, you know, give me the strength to make sure that everything I do is correct, and let me lead those around me to keep everybody at their highest capability. Now, as things would happen in the cockpit, I would say a simple phrase. It was, Jesus, I need help. And, you know, and then I would say 100% of the time, I didn't need to see a sign. So I was very confident that, you know, that
3: you felt like it worked when you said Jesus.
15: Yeah,
3: give
15: I mean,
3: me help.
15: It was good.
17: The entire area of Lower Manhattan right now is completely engulfed in a big black cloud of smoke.
0: Back in New Jersey, Paul Karras, the man who escaped the North Tower helping Judith down 71 flights of stairs, would eventually go back to work after September the 11th. And at first, he believed he was coping, but inside, something was changing.
2: We went right back to work, but I just started developing anger at anything. I didn't know what it was, and I blew up at my daughter one day. She was playing softball. And I don't know whether they changed the location or she gave me wrong directions, but I ended up not finding her until the end of the game, and I was pissed off. And she got in the car, and I just blew up at her. Mm-hmm. And she just gave me this look, not of sadness, not of anger. It was a look of concern, like, Dad, what's wrong with you? And that just stopped me in my tracks. And I realized that this anger had turned to rage, and it was completely inappropriate. And I apologized to her, took her home, went right to my church. You know, I was sitting there by myself, just bawling my eyes out. And one of our parish priests had come in to lock up the church and said, yeah, Paul, how you doing? And I'm trying to wipe the tears off my eyes and said, I'm not doing too well. Mm-hmm. And he connected me with a Franciscan priest who was a psychologist who had a psychology practice called Francis Care, Father Jim Kelly. And so I met Father Jim, and I spent 9 months in therapy with him. He poked and prodded at parts of my life that I really didn't want poked and prodded at. After every session, I would say, I'm not going back, but I went back the next week. What he helped me to come to an understanding of was I had not always lived my life like the Catholic that you see on the surface. You know, the church was church. Outside of church was a secular world. It had caused some issues in my marriage over the years. And Judith wrote this piece that described me doing everything right.
3: As an angel?
2: Yes. And the dichotomy of what she described versus me looking back at my life subconsciously caused this rage.
0: Father Kelly encouraged Paul to attend a Catholic retreat, and it was there that Paul began to understand what he had been missing. He had attended church all of his life. He had even gone to Mass on the morning of September the 11th. But he says he had never understood what it meant to have a personal relationship with God.
2: I realized I was missing a relationship with God. Even though I'd been Catholic all my life, been active in the Catholic Church.
3: You went to Mass almost every morning before work?
2: Yeah, but I didn't understand what a relationship with God was until that Curcio weekend. And the world looked very different after that weekend. I don't believe in coincidences anymore. I call them God instances.
3: Isn't it amazing that Judith writing that book changed your life in a way, helped change your life?
2: Oh, completely. Completely. That's why I would say, you know, she was, oh, you saved me. No, I said, God saved both of us that day. I didn't know I needed saving.
3: Do you really believe that you both saved each other that day?
2: I do. It was just such a profound effect of what she wrote that it just stirred up things in me.

0: So profoundly moved, Paul eventually entered formation for the permanent diaconate. The office worker who had helped a stranger escape the Twin Towers was now ordained a Catholic deacon, and Judith surprised him by attending his ordination.
1: Well, she surprised me. When I got ordained, she showed up at the cathedral for my ordination day.
0: Wow.
1: And she shocked me because she had had gastric bypass surgery and she lost 150 pounds.
0: Wow.
1: Yeah, that was an amazing day.
0: What did she say to you?
1: I don't remember what she said to me. I just remember lots of hugging.
0: Judith died in 2021, the 20th anniversary year of September 11. And at her funeral, Paul met her relatives who had heard his name for two decades.
1: I drove out to Brooklyn, walked into the funeral home, and these two boys, 6'3" tall, 16 years old, looked at me. I was the only white person there.
0: Yeah.
1: And they came walking over to me and just gave me this bear hug.
0: They knew who you were.
1: They knew who I was. And I had not seen them since they were 3 or 4 years old.
0: Wow.
1: Watching the service that they had for her, she was Anglican. They live streamed it to Canada, where she has relatives, to Trinidad and Tobago, where she had relatives. And then a reverend asked me if I wanted to say something at the end, and I said, yeah. I kept thinking of Judas as this person with his illnesses, you know, hobbled. And
0: yeah.
1: What I learned is she was the rock of her family. Everybody in the family went to her for advice. Everybody turned to her for help. And, you know, she was the matriarch. So I said, I got to appreciate that side of her that I had not seen or known about. And I told everybody there, because a lot of people came up saying, I've been hearing about you for 20 years, and it'd be so good to meet you. And I said to them, I said, you know, you're so glad to meet me because of what you think I saved Judith, which, yes, I did. But she saved me with what she wrote. It changed my life. Psalm 23, I will never forget that. You know, whenever I hear it, it brings up Judith.
0: A single decision to help a stranger became the beginning of a friendship, and then a reckoning, and eventually a vocation. And now Paul is dedicated to his faith and to helping others. Two days after the attacks, another Catholic was trying to understand what had happened, this time thousands of miles away in Rome. Jim Nicholson had arrived in Italy only 2 weeks earlier as the new United States ambassador to the Holy See. He was due to present his diplomatic credentials to Pope John Paul II on September 13, 2001. And what would normally have been a formal diplomatic affair now became an incredible encounter between a grieving American and a pope who was confronting an act of terror committed in the name of religion.
2: And I was scheduled to present my credentials to the Holy Father. And, of course, I did. But during that interim, the State Department, the CIA, and our government did a very good job of very quickly figuring out, you know, what had happened, what the conspiracy was, and who these people were and where they came from. Mm. And so we presented a brief that I was to give to the Holy Father when I went ahead with my presentation of credentials on the 13th of September. So that became, instead of, you know, the normal protocol,
0: light talk, yes,
2: perfunctory exchange letters full of platitudes, a briefing that I was able to give him. You know, he was the head of state who I was briefing. And it was very important to have the information for the Pope, because we wanted his support, of course. Mm-hmm. And
0: him to know exactly what had happened.
2: Exactly.
0: Yeah.
2: And so he greeted me and expressed his condolences to me for the people of our country and the victims of this heinous act. And then we said a prayer together. We said a Hail Mary together, just the two of us. And then I gave him this briefing that I had prepared, had help from CIA and State Department on what had happened and who they were and where they came from. He listened to it very carefully, and then said something rather profound. He said, "Ambassador Nicholson, we have to stop these people who kill in the name of God." And that was not a privileged communication, so we were able to put that out, and did, in the form of a cable. And that helped us a great deal in putting the coalition together that we did, and the support that we got in Europe particularly. He was mad, too, I think. And you know, he also was, he said we have to pray for peace, but he also made that statement.
3: He said we have to stop these people who kill.
2: Who kill in the name of God.
0: For Pope John Paul II, the answer was not to abandon faith because these murderers had evoked God. It was to reject completely the idea that God could ever be used to justify the murder of innocent people while continuing to pray and work for peace, which the Pope did the very next day in St. Peter's Square in Rome.
4: Senza esprimere profondo dolore.
0: But theological answers can be even harder to understand when the person who's been killed is someone you love. At St. Ephraim's Church in Brooklyn stands a memorial depicting Jesus holding the Twin Towers in his arms. And for Mary Jane Lavash, it's a place to remember her mother, Maria. Maria worked on the 99th floor of the North Tower. She was 60 years old and loved her job. She was often the first person international visitors met when they arrived at her office. And on the morning of September the 11th, Mary Jane drove her mother to the bus and said goodbye, expecting they would speak again later that day.
5: Ironically, she would take the express bus, which was just 10 minutes away from where we lived. And I said, "Talk to you later." So, and she got out of the car. I came home, and as I was finishing getting ready, because I'm going to go to school, a good friend of mine called and said, "Where's your mother?" And I said, "She's on her way to work, I guess." And so he's trying to say, "Well, are you near TV?" And I actually saw the plane coming into the South Tower.
3: The second plane.
5: Yeah. And again, you're just not processing it. You almost look as if you're watching a movie or something. And then as he's explaining it to me and you're seeing the TV, then you're realizing what was happening.
3: That's unbelievable.
5: Yeah.
0: As Mary Jane watched in horror as the towers were burning live on TV, she then saw them collapse, and she knew there was no hope. She knew there and then that her mother had passed.
5: We knew she did get there because her start time was 8:30, so she had to be there before regular people started coming around. We did try calling, but there was nothing. And then at that point, you're just glued to the TV. And just trying to process all this because there was no place for you to go.
0: In the weeks that followed, Mary Jane returned to Ground Zero. A Franciscan priest celebrated Mass near the recovery site. As families prayed around a makeshift altar, the cranes continued working behind them.
5: I needed to be there because that's the last place she was. So, I wanted to go. My father was just, you know, too devastated. They were together for virtually their whole life from their early 20s, so...
3: Did he not go down?
5: Well, like, he went other times. There was a Franciscan priest from Manhattan, and maybe 3 or 4 weeks after September 11th, he would hold Mass, and as Mass is going on, you're hearing the hum of the cranes and the...
3: Working away behind you.
5: But you just needed to be near.
0: Mary Jane had been a practicing Catholic all of her life, but the death of her mother, like so many others, tested if that faith was real and brought up many difficult questions.
5: I've been connected and practicing my faith since little girl.
3: But did you not think, Mary Jane, when it happened, I'm done with God? If there's a loving, caring God, and here's thousands of people vaporized, mm-hmm. murdered, including my innocent dear mother, God, why would you do this?
5: Because it's a double-edged sword. God gave the gift of free will. And so free will means not for him to step in and give you that with conditions. So he didn't do it. Those people did it.
3: Those hijackers.
5: Yeah.
3: So it didn't make you angry at God in any way?
5: No, because my faith and my faith community got me through this. I couldn't have done it by myself.
3: Could you have done it without faith?
5: I think then you just get so mad and angry, and that sort of paralyzes you, and it's a real waste of energy. So I never thought of anything other than my faith, and I was very active in committees and participating in this parish, and so this is what helps sustain me.
0: Mary Jane led a committee that erected this memorial on the grounds of St. Ephraim's Church, drawing the family members of those who were lost to this sacred place, even if just to stop for a moment. Today, the memory of September 11th can often be dominated by what happened in Manhattan. The loss of life was so great, and the images so dramatic, that they became the defining part of that tragedy. But as well as the planes hitting the Twin Towers and the one that crashed in Shanksville, there was another tragedy on that dark day.
6: I looked over in the direction of the Pentagon. There's a huge plume of smoke coming.
7: This is the great home of the military bureaucratic establishment.
8: It was clearly a similar situation to what happened in New York.
0: At 9:37 that morning, American Airlines Flight 77 struck the western side of the Pentagon, the headquarters of the United States Department of Defense. Joseph Kornhoff is the executive director of the Pentagon Memorial Fund.
9: We're standing on hallowed ground. 184 angels were lost that day, 125 in the Pentagon right behind me, and 59 on American Airlines Flight 77. And really, that day changed our nation. It shaped our lives for the last 25 years. In some
0: way or other. Traveling on the road beside the Pentagon that morning was Father Stephen McGraw. Caught in standstill traffic on his way to an event, he suddenly heard the

0: offered him the same reassurance.
1: Jesus is with you. So I was saying it to every person. And so that was probably what he overheard. And Jesus is with you. I remember because he didn't say, who are you? He said, what is your name?
2: As he was lying there burned.
1: Lying there, right. The first thing he said out of his mouth was, what is your name? I mean, because he heard me. And so I just said, my name is Father Steve McGraw. I'm a Catholic priest. And he said, I'm Catholic. So I was able to give him the sacrament, you know, generically, you know, confession as absolution, basically, you know, with kind of a generic. But I remember after I gave him the anointing of the stick, the holy oils administered, I said to him, and but with more like conviction, like with more vigor, I said, I tell you, Jesus is with you now. And I never, he said yes. He responded very positively that and Jesus was with him.
0: In hospital, Cruz kept telling his family that someone had been there praying beside him. It was only later, after his wife discovered a photograph of that moment, that they discovered it was Father McGrath.
1: I found myself praying to Our Lady, Mary, helping to stay with you at the foot of the cross, like St. John was. And so that Mary helped me stay with you at the foot of the cross, the sense being that this is the cross. These are people who are suffering like Jesus. There is a certain mysterious kind of being configured to Christ in his sufferings that I'm bearing witness to here. And so my prayer, my statement to them, that was my prayer. Mary, help me stay with you at the foot of the cross. But then with the people, it was telling them, Jesus is with you.
0: Today, 184 memorial benches stand outside the Pentagon, one for each victim. The water beneath them flows for 23 hours and 59 minutes each day. At 9:37 in the morning, the moment the aircraft struck, it falls silent.
3: This is a place to remember and reflect on the 184 souls that were lost here that day. As you walk, you'll hear the gravel beneath your feet. As you hear the pool underneath each one of these benches going 23 hours and 59 minutes. And then when you're here at 9:37, you hear them go silent.
0: And in the midst of the destruction, Father McGraw believes his presence there was not an accident.
1: God had placed an instrument, a humble, weak servant, priest, at his disposal to be a witness of his closeness and his presence to say that God was here.
0: At Ground Zero, in Shanksville, and here at the Pentagon, the question was the same. Where was God when there was such evil? I'm back in Manhattan meeting Father Christopher Keenan. Like so many of his brother religious,
4: six died from this house in 9/11 with Father Michael Judge.
0: He counseled the first responders and their families for months afterwards.
5: Father, at a time like that, when the effects of that evil is at its most raw, and you're there with the firefighters and the rescue teams, the recovery teams going through looking for remains, the grieving families are around, is there any talk of God? Is there talk of faith at that time?
6: Well, there was really an experience with people of, I believe, coming back to, if not their faith itself, it was a deeper understanding of the meaning and values in their life, and like what's really important. And there would be talk of, why would God do this or what? And you know, and it was like, God didn't do this. It's our inhumanity to one another that has done it.
0: Before September the 11th, the Twin Towers were seen as symbols of American strength. But after they fell, many New Yorkers discovered a different source of strength. In strangers caring for one another, firefighters climbing toward danger, clergy and religious staying with the dying, families choosing faith over despair, and ordinary people finding immense courage they didn't know they possessed. There was an outpouring of evil on that day.
7: I took up with some firemen with some first aid stuff.
0: But in the days and years that followed, there was also an outpouring of grace.
8: We saw goodness at its best. We also saw evil at its worst. But good always triumphs over evil.
5: Did you see that?
8: Yes, I did. The country came together. the world came together. We had volunteers that came from all over the country.
9: The people did come together, you know, in the city. After

0: We always think of the life that was lost, but there was also many coming to the aid of families of victims, of the victims themselves.
1: You know, there were over nearly 3,000 people killed, but thousands more injured. You know, they have to have a strength that comes from somewhere, and I think that's what faith does and prayer does.
2: My sense was that God had put me there. God wanted the priest to be there.
3: If you believe in your faith that there's a life after this, then I know she's in a better place and not suffering.
4: And you'll meet her someday again.
3: Hopefully.
5: I've been given 25 years of life that I never might have had. I got to watch my kids grow up, and I'm a different person.
4: It's your new story.
5: It's my new story, and it keeps evolving.
6: America came together, so every location we'd go to, America stood strong. You know, everyone chanting USA, USA.
7: Before 9/11, we looked to the towers, the sign of our strength and our influence, etc. But after 9/11, we looked to each other as the real source of our strength, the people helping each other in the days after. That was our real strength as a city.
0: So, an outpouring of evil on that day, but also an outpouring of great grace.
8: This is the Pope Paul VI Institute Minute with Dr. Tom Hilgers.
9: During my OBGYN residency at the Mayo Clinic, I was committed to the pro-life movement and was very involved in it as an author and activist. When I graduated, I made the decision not to prescribe the birth control pill in my medical practice, yet I needed to give my patients a reliable means of family planning. I began to see natural methods of fertility regulation as an extension of the pro-life movement. So in 1976, with a small team of researchers at St. Louis University School of Medicine, I began an independent investigation of the cervical mucus observation and its correlation to fertility. From this, we were able to standardize the mucus observation and thus developed the Creighton Model Fertility Care System. Until next time, I'm Dr. Tom Hilgers.
8: For a complimentary gift and more information on the Pope Paul VI Institute, log on to www.popepaulvi6.com.
10: Bilbo finds a ring. A group of children falls through a wardrobe into another dimension. Snow White finds the love of her life. William Wallace loses his. The old man in the sea hooks a monster fish. Maximus is named emperor by Marcus Aurelius. Joseph loves Shannon. Every story has one truth at its foundation. Without it, there's no story. There are over 450,000 words stretching from Tolkien's Silmarillion to the end of Return of the King. If you stood them on top of each other, they'd probably tower over the Empire State Building. But if you remove the words, Bilbo found a ring from somewhere around the fifth floor, they'd all come tumbling down. Without that, there's no story. Orcs, elves, hobbits, talking trees, who cares? There's one claim made by one faith. Without it, the rest of the story of that faith doesn't really matter. Actually, the rest of the story of the universe and of your own life wouldn't make much sense either. That one claim was made in a quiet cemetery in an outpost of the Roman Empire and carried on the trembling lips of a conformed harlot to a group of terrified fishermen. It was spoken in whispers, a secret too good to be true. Yet it was true. It is true. And within 300 years, it transformed the Roman Empire. These three words continue to transform everything they touch until the story of time is done. He is risen. Cinderella finds love. The one truth is found somewhere in the story, but really, the whole story is found in that one truth. And so the whole story of the universe, of human history, of Christianity, and of our own lives is found in these three words. He is risen. This one truth is proof that God is real. Love wins, and life is good. And if that's not true, who cares about the rest of the story? This is Chris Stefanik from RealLifeCatholic.com.
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0: Welcome to EWTN News Nightly. I'm Veronica Dudo. Thank you for being with us on the 25th anniversary of the 9/11 attacks. Throughout the day, solemn ceremonies honor those who lost their lives. We will bring you the sights and sounds of those tributes in just a moment. But first, let's take a look back at that day. EWTN News' Paola Flynn begins our coverage with the story of a janitor working in the North Tower at the time the first plane hit.
1: The plane has crashed into one of the towers of the World Trade Center.
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3: On September the 11th, 2001, at 8:46 a.m., news outlets around the world interrupted their broadcasts with the same image, a plane crashing into the North Tower of the World Trade Center in New York.
4: I didn't know the whole world was watching what was happening. I had no idea.
3: I'm standing in front of Ground Zero, where the Twin Towers once stood. Around the two reflecting pools are the names of nearly 3,000 people who lost their lives in the 9/11 attacks. 25 years later, we hear from a man who was working inside the North Tower in that fateful day. William Rodriguez had just clocked into work and was in the basement. His job was to clean the stairwells of the North Tower, so he knew the building better than anyone. He arrived late to work that morning. Had he arrived on time, he would have been on the upper floors when the plane struck.
4: The building started swaying and lifted us off our feet. The walls cracked, the suspended ceiling collapsed on top of us. The sprinklers went off and water poured everywhere. Everyone was screaming because no one knew what was happening.
3: Rodriguez led 14 people out of the basement through the building's loading dock. Once outside, he realized the scale of what was happening.
4: I saw everyone in the street looking up at the sky, their mouths wide open. Over the radio used to direct delivery trucks into the World Trade Center, I heard, "A plane hit the tower! A plane hit the tower!" I turned around and looked up and saw the hole, the fire and smoke so thick that it covered the North Tower's antenna. Then I saw objects falling. At first, I thought they were pieces of debris. I later learned that they were people jumping from the tower. The sound of them hitting the ground was deafening.
3: Rodriguez had just one of the 5 keys that could open every door in the World Trade Center complex. On September the 11th, he was the only person to use it to re-enter the building together with the first responders.
4: And I started shouting, "We have to go back! We have to go back!" No one wanted to return. My supervisor said, "Willie, we made it out. We're safe. Help me organize the people here." But I got angry and said, "No, I have to go back." This key became known as the Key of Hope. It helped save hundreds and hundreds of lives.
3: The first people he encountered were trapped inside one of the basement service elevators, so he searched for a way to get them out.
4: I was a complete agnostic. I didn't believe in anything. But in that moment, with complete conviction, I said, "God, help me." Then I found a piece of metal nearby and used it to pry open the elevator doors.
3: William led a group of firefighters up the stairs. When they reached the 39th floor, they heard the South Tower collapse. After leading people out from the lower floors, he escaped the building just before the North Tower collapsed.
5: There goes the second tower.
4: And when I looked up, the building was collapsing, but it seemed to happen in slow motion. I threw myself beneath a fire truck parked out front as the building came crashing down on top of me. I was buried under the rubble. The only thing I said was, "My God, please, don't put my mother through the pain of seeing my body in pieces. Please, let her be able to recognize me." And when I said that, it was as though I had a direct line of communication with heaven. After what felt like such a long time, they pulled me out from beneath the truck in the middle of the street. If they had waited another 5 minutes to rescue me, I would have been crushed to death. Tell me that wasn't a miracle.
6: William Rodriguez devoted the following years to advocating for more than 2,600 undocumented people directly affected by the attacks, including survivors who suffered serious health problems and relatives of those who died in the Twin Towers. At the time, the federal assistance program only supported U.S. citizens.
7: El 11 de septiembre yo perdí 200 amigos.
4: On September 11th, I lost 200 friends. That is why, 25 years later, I continue to lead a group representing Hispanic victims, pushing for change and working to make sure people understand what happened. There is a new generation, and you know this, that doesn't know what happened on September 11th. They see the towers collapse on television, but they don't understand the significance of how different our lives were before September 11th, or how everything changed from that moment on. It was an international crime because the victims who died that day represented 92 countries.
6: In New York, Paola Flynn, EWTN News Nightly.
0: That day, a total of 19 terrorists hijacked 4 airliners.
8: At 8:46 a.m., American Airlines Flight 11 crashed into the World Trade Center's North Tower. All passengers aboard were instantly killed. The building collapsed less than 2 hours later. At 9:03 a.m., United Airlines Flight 175 hit the South Tower, killing everyone aboard instantly, along with an unknown number of people in the tower. That building collapsed 56 minutes later. At 9:37 a.m., American Airlines Flight 77 crashed into the Pentagon. All passengers aboard were instantly killed, as well as 125 civilian and military personnel in the building. While we don't know where United Airlines Flight 93 was ultimately headed, we do know that brave passengers stormed the cockpit of the plane. At 10:02 a.m., it plowed into an empty field in Shanksville, Pennsylvania.
0: Father Joseph McCaffrey, chaplain for the FBI's Pittsburgh field office and the first chaplain on the scene at the United Flight 93 crash site in Shanksville on 9/11, joins me now. Welcome to the show.
9: Thank you. It's an honor to join you.
0: Can you take us back to that day in Shanksville? What do you remember most vividly about arriving at the crash site, and what did you do first?
9: Well, the first thing was to go to the command post, which was right there as the terrain was kind of set up already as an overlook. And I saw the crash site itself and prayed for those who had lost their lives there. I consecrated the ground, and then I went into the command post and talked to the leadership, who said they wanted me to do something unusual this time, and that was to be available to the families who would be eventually arriving to the crash site and help to coordinate their visits with the Red Cross and the state police, who were the ones responsible to secure the area.
0: This was such a dark day, one that really no one saw coming. In the midst of so much devastation, what did you see in the first responders and people trying to help that has stayed with you all of these years later?
9: Well, it was an amazing, this particular time, because I've been involved in other events, very tragic events, but this one had a unique feel to it all. And I think one of the people expressed it very well. He was one of the volunteers from United Airlines. And they said, this was an attack on all of us, not just those who were victimized in the planes, but the whole country. So there was a different connection that we all shared with the victims and their families, because we were all part of the family in that sense. And I think that changed the spirit of it all. So the state police, the FBI, the fire departments, all the first responders worked so well together, because that sense of brotherhood and sisterhood was very palpable. You know, we just felt it in our bones that day.
0: It's now 25 years later for the families that are still carrying the pain of losing loved ones. What do you say to them, and how do you minister to those families about where you believe God is in their grief?
9: Well, when we did the first major prayer service with the families of the victims, I mentioned then that God always brings about good even out of evil. And as I have reflected on this more and more over the years, it seems to me that if we want peace, if these families want peace, if we personally need peace in our life, which we all do, there's two things that we must be willing to do. And the one is to love self-sacrificially and to forgive. And that requires divine grace to be able to do. And my hope and prayer, in fact, I'm in my alb because I'm going to be celebrating Mass for all of those who were victimized and all the first responders and the first responders who have since passed from those days, as we have had many, is to pray for the grace to be able to forgive. Because without forgiveness, there is no peace.
0: When you celebrate Mass for those victims, and of course you return to Shanksville in your heart, what must we never forget about that terrible day?
9: That there were a few people who believed the wrong thing and therefore did the wrong thing. So what we believe really matters. And there were far more people who were seeking to do good, who were running in when others left, who were giving of themselves to the point of even death for others.
0: Incredible words that impact all of us. Father Joseph, thank you so much for being with us today.
9: Thank you.
0: You will see more of Father Joseph McCaffrey in our EWTN News special. Tune in tonight for Hope After 9/11, Stories of Faith and Courage, hosted by Colum Flynn. That's tonight at 8 p.m. Eastern. In remembrance of the 9/11 attacks, Archbishop Paul Coakley, president of the U.S. Conference of Catholic Bishops, released a statement that ended with a call to prayer, saying, "As we pray for our nation's continued healing, for the souls of all the lost on that day, and the comfort of their families, let us implore the Holy Spirit to conform us increasingly into the image of Jesus, the Prince of Peace, and together build a civilization of love and universal fraternity." The attacks on September 11th shocked the world, including the Holy Father. EWTN News' Brian Schumacher reports on how Pope St. John Paul II and his successors responded to the attacks.
4: As smoke rose above New York and Washington, D.C., half a world away, Pope St. John Paul II heard the news while staying at Castel Gandolfo. His immediate reaction? Prayer. Drawing close to the Lord in the chapel of the Apostolic Palace. Then, he sent a telegram to President Bush. "I hurry to express to you and your fellow citizens my profound sorrow and my closeness in prayers for the nation at this dark and tragic moment. Commending the victims to Almighty God's eternal mercy, I implore His strength upon all involved in rescue efforts and in caring for the survivors. I beg God to sustain you and the American people in this hour of suffering and trial." The next day, at his general audience, he took the time to express his closeness to the American people in their hour of darkness.
10: To the President of the United States and to all American citizens, I express my heartfelt sorrow. In the face of such unspeakable horror, we cannot but be deeply disturbed. I add my voice to all the voices raised in these hours to express indignant condemnation. And I strongly reiterate that the ways of violence will never lead to genuine solutions to humanity's problems.
4: At the same time, the ordinary general chapter of the Order of St. Augustine was taking place in Rome. Just days later, Father Robert Prevost, who had just been elected prior, celebrated the closing Mass, saying in his homily, "While many seek revenge, Augustinians must bear witness to the gospel and to its values of unity, dialogue, peace, and reconciliation." In the following years, two popes would visit Ground Zero. In 2008, Pope Benedict XVI lit a candle in memory of the victims. He then knelt and asked God to bring peace to a violent world. In 2015, Pope Francis traveled to the site and called the attacks a senseless act of destruction, and said that when it comes to peace, we cannot be indifferent. In Rome, Brian Schumacher, EWTN News Nightly.
0: Still to come on EWTN News Nightly, a look at how America honored the victims of the 9/11 tragedy.
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0: The 25th anniversary of the 9/11 terror attacks brought together all 4 living ex-presidents for a remembrance at Ground Zero in New York City. They were joined by Vice President J.D. Vance, while President Donald Trump honored victims at the Pentagon.
12: We will never, ever forget.
0: President Donald Trump pays tribute to the lives lost on September 11th.
12: No one can ever prepare for a day like 9/11. But we can always choose to be the kind of nation the world saw in those days after.
0: The president was joined by former Secretary of State Condoleezza Rice, who served as National Security Advisor at the time of the attacks.
13: No one old enough to remember that day will ever forget where they were when they learned of the unfolding tragedy. The attack came quite literally out of the blue.
0: Rice says America has a role in God's plan for a better future. Secretary of War Pete Hegseth also praised the service members who answered the call after 9/11.
14: In the book of Isaiah, Isaiah said, "Here I am, Lord, send me." And in the days that weeks that followed, millions of Americans said, "Here we are, send us."
0: At Ground Zero in Manhattan, more tributes.
15: Oh, say, can you see?
0: Former Presidents Joe Biden and George W. Bush stood alongside Vice President J.D. Vance. They were joined by former Presidents Bill Clinton and Barack Obama. They all listened as one victim's wife blamed Saudi Arabia for its role in the terror attacks.
16: But for 25 years, administration after administration, including leaders in front of us here today, chose to protect the Saudis instead of standing with the 9/11 families.
0: Terry Strada called on Vice President Vance to carry that message back to Washington. 15 of the 19 hijackers were Saudis, but the Saudi government has denied any involvement in the attacks. Back at the Pentagon, President Trump said, "We know the world will never return to the way it was."
12: As Scripture tells us, the light shines in the darkness, and the darkness has not overcome it.
0: On Capitol Hill, dozens of former members of Congress who were in office on 9/11 held an event on the steps of the Capitol remembering what happened 25 years ago. The ceremony began with bagpipes playing, leading a solemn procession.

0: you're standing in front of probably the target of the fourth plane, which went down in Pennsylvania because of the bravery of the passengers who knew they were sacrificing their lives.
1: Former Congressman Charlie Dent told the story of a friend who survived and one that didn't.
2: And it was harrowing. And that same day, you know, one of the people who was killed above him, because I'm in Allentown, a lot of our people actually commute to New York. One of them, Bill Sugar Jr., his mother was my daughter's elementary school teacher. She was a few floors above Steve. He didn't make it out. So that's what we dealt with.
1: Former Indiana Congressman Tim Romer was on the bipartisan commission that investigated 9/11. He says lawmakers need to work together to deal with the next threats.
3: Biosecurity, cybersecurity, drones, AI-generated robots. It's coming and coming fast. And if we don't work together in a bipartisan way on our national security, we're going to get hit again.
1: The ceremony concluded with members gathered on the House steps.

0: Hello, family. Over these past several weeks, I've spoken with you about the needs facing EWTN, and so many of you have responded with tremendous generosity. Thank you. I'm deeply grateful, not only for your gifts, but for your trust in EWTN and the mission Mother Angelica began more than 45 years ago. Because of you, that mission continues every day. A child is introduced to the saints. A young person finds encouragement to pray and grow in faith. Someone who is sick, homebound, or alone can participate in the Holy Mass. And families around the world have a place they can turn to for faithful Catholic content they know they can trust. That is what your generosity makes possible. 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

0: In other news today, inflation remained elevated in August, with consumer prices rising 0.4% from the previous month. The Bureau of Labor Statistics reports prices are up 3.4% from a year ago, including costs for gas, groceries, and rent. The hotter-than-expected data could increase pressure on the Federal Reserve to raise interest rates next week. Suspected Houthi drones hit Saudi Arabia's east-west pipeline, striking multiple pumping stations. The pipeline has become one of the most strategically important pieces of oil infrastructure in the world since the U.S.-Iran war has impacted the Strait of Hormuz. Lawmakers in the United Kingdom voted down a bill allowing medically assisted suicide to terminally ill adults. The vote ends a two-year debate in Parliament. The bill proposed allowing adults with fewer than 6 months to live to apply for assisted suicide. It failed in a vote of 286 against 270. From sacrifice to sainthood, as we remember the sacrifices of 9/11, the Saints on Their Way conference is about to take place. It begins tomorrow at the Shrine of St. Elizabeth Ann Seton, America's first native-born saint. The event explores the lives of Americans whose faith, courage, and service may one day lead them to sainthood. And ahead of this weekend's conference, let's bring in Rob Judge, the executive director of the National Shrine of St. Elizabeth Ann Seton, to tell us more. Rob, great to have you here.
1: Veronica, thanks for having me on. It's great to be with you.
0: On a day when we're reflecting on the lives and legacies of so many people lost 25 years ago, how important is it for your conference to celebrate the stories of the faithful whose lives continue to inspire us?
1: I think it's very important. You know, as you mentioned, we often live in times that are dark, and the saints remind us, that we can rise above that darkness. We can conform our lives to Christ and really all be called to holiness, right? The church calls it the universal call to holiness. And when you look at all the variety of the many men and women who are on that path, frankly, it's just inspiring. It gives you a lot of hope.
0: It does, and it is quite a lot on that path, as you mentioned. What kind of activities and speakers can we expect to see at the event?
1: So the event spans the weekend, and the Saturday will really be a private day where the guilds get together, almost 30 of these causes from across the country, just to network, to share ideas. You know, last year was the 50th anniversary of Mother Seton's canonization. And kind of on a whim, we invited them to it. 20 of them came, and we realized then that a lot of them were not necessarily in communication with one another, and many of the ones who were just starting out really wanted to learn from the other guilds. So Saturday will be a day that they'll be able to do that. Monsignor Robert Sarno, who has spent about 40 years working on causes in the Vatican, will be speaking to them. And then, of course, Sunday is just a fun day here at the Shrine. For the public, Bishop Roy Campbell will be our principal celebrant, and then all the festivities will be out on the beautiful grounds. There'll be food trucks, entertainment, and of course, pilgrims will be able to interact with the representatives of these guilds.
0: And being able to have that time together is so important. There are more than 100 Americans currently on the path toward possible sainthood. What does this conference tell us about the rich history of holiness in America's story?
1: Well, you know, Veronica, I think it underscores that holiness is possible for all of us, right? And indeed, we know Christ desires all of us to be close to him in this world and then the next world. And when you see over 100 Americans in all these various stages of life, some are religious, some are lay, some are modern men and women, who have died recently and their causes are open, it shows us that holiness is achieved really in just ordinary life, staying close to the sacraments, serving others. It's just a rich legacy in the United States for all of us who are making our way through this life to the next.
0: A wonderful sentiment for us all to remember. Rob Judge, thank you so much. We thank you for watching tonight. Remember, you can follow us on social media, Facebook, X, Instagram, and YouTube at EWTN News Nightly. I'm Veronica Dudo. Good night, and God bless, and we leave you with some of the sights and sounds from today's remembrance ceremonies.

0: 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Live Catholic. From Washington, D.C., the Basilica of the National Shrine of the Immaculate Conception and the Eternal Word Television Network present the Memorial Mass on the 25th anniversary of 9/11 with the Most Reverend Timothy P. Broglio, Archbishop for the Military Services USA, as
1: EWTN invites you to join us in this rosary as we pray for peace in the Middle East, Ukraine, and throughout the world.
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3: The sorrowful mysteries concentrate our minds on the events of the Passion and Death of Jesus Christ. Whenever good comes into contact with evil, there is suffering. And when the greatest of all goods comes into contact with evil, we must expect great suffering. The Virgin Mary represents, more than anyone else, the human race in its active and devout participation in the suffering and death of Jesus. St. Paul calls us to fill up in our own lives those things that may be added to the sufferings of Christ. His sufferings are complete and fulfill all the needs of our salvation. And yet he calls us to take up our cross, to suffer along with him. In the five sorrowful mysteries, we consider well how our Blessed Lady participated in those sufferings and invites us in our own life in this world to do the same.

0: the Father, and of the Son, and of the Holy Spirit. Amen. I believe in God, the Father Almighty, creator of heaven and earth, and in Jesus Christ, his only Son, our Lord, who was conceived by the Holy Spirit, born of the Virgin Mary, suffered under Pontius Pilate, was crucified, died, and was buried. He descended into hell. The third day he rose again from the dead, and he ascended into heaven, and is seated at the right hand of God, the Father Almighty, from whence he shall come to judge the living and the dead.
1: I believe in the Holy Spirit, the Holy Catholic Church, the communion of saints, the forgiveness of sins, the resurrection of the body, and life everlasting. Amen.
0: Our Father, who art in heaven, hallowed be thy name. Thy kingdom come, thy will be done, on earth as it is in heaven.
1: Give us this day our daily bread, and forgive us our trespasses, as we forgive those who trespass against us. And lead us not into temptation, but deliver us from evil. Amen.
0: Let us offer the next three Aves, that we will have an increase of faith, hope, and love. Hail Mary, full of grace, the Lord is with thee. Blessed art thou amongst women, and blessed is the fruit of thy womb, Jesus.
1: Holy Mary, Mother of God, pray for us sinners, now and at the hour of our death. Amen.
0: Hail Mary, full of grace, the Lord is with thee. Blessed art thou amongst women, and blessed is the fruit of thy womb, Jesus.
1: Holy Mary, Mother of God, pray for us sinners, now and at the hour of our death. Amen.
0: Hail Mary, full of grace, the Lord is with thee. Blessed art thou amongst women, and blessed is the fruit of thy womb, Jesus.
1: Holy Mary, Mother of God, pray for us sinners, now and at the hour of our death. Amen.
0: Glory be to the Father, and to the Son, and to the Holy Spirit.
1: As it was in the beginning, is now, and ever shall be, world without end. Amen.

0: The first sorrowful mystery, the agony in the garden. Let us pray in these five mysteries, these mysteries of sorrow, for those whose own lives mirror the passion of Christ. And let us pray in this first sorrowful mystery that we ourselves will not walk away from suffering. Our Father, who art in heaven, hallowed be thy name. Thy kingdom come, thy will be done, on earth as it is in heaven.
1: Give us this day our daily bread, and forgive us our trespasses, as we forgive those who trespass against us. And lead us not into temptation, but deliver us from evil. Amen.
0: Hail Mary, full of grace, the Lord is with thee. Blessed art thou amongst women, and blessed is the fruit of thy womb, Jesus.
1: Holy Mary, Mother of God, pray for us sinners, now and at the hour of our death. Amen.
0: Hail Mary, full of grace, the Lord is with thee. Blessed art thou amongst women, and blessed is the fruit of thy womb, Jesus.
1: Holy Mary, Mother of God, pray for us sinners, now and at the hour of our death. Amen.
0: Hail Mary, full of grace, the Lord is with thee. Blessed art thou amongst women, and blessed is the fruit of thy womb, Jesus.
1: Holy Mary, Mother of God, pray for us sinners, now and at the hour of our death. Amen.
0: Hail Mary, full of grace, the Lord is with thee. Blessed art thou amongst women, and blessed is the fruit of thy womb, Jesus.
1: Holy Mary, Mother of God, pray for us sinners, now and at the hour of our death. Amen.
0: Hail Mary, full of grace, the Lord is with thee. Blessed art thou amongst women, and blessed is the fruit of thy womb, Jesus.
1: Holy Mary, Mother of God, pray for us sinners, now and at the hour of our death. Amen.
0: Hail Mary, full of grace, the Lord is with thee. Blessed art thou amongst women, and blessed is the fruit of thy womb, Jesus.
1: Holy Mary, Mother of God, pray for us sinners, now and at the hour of our death. Amen.
0: Hail Mary, full of grace, the Lord is with thee. Blessed art thou amongst women, and blessed is the fruit of thy womb, Jesus.
1: Holy Mary, Mother of God, pray for us sinners, now and at the hour of our death. Amen.
0: Hail Mary, full of grace, the Lord is with thee. Blessed art thou amongst women, and blessed is the fruit of thy womb, Jesus.
1: Holy Mary, Mother of God, pray for us sinners, now and at the hour of our death. Amen.
0: Hail Mary, full of grace, the Lord is with thee. Blessed art thou amongst women, and blessed is the fruit of thy womb, Jesus.
1: Holy Mary, Mother of God, pray for us sinners, now and at the hour of our death. Amen.
0: Hail Mary, full of grace, the Lord is with thee. Blessed art thou amongst women, and blessed is the fruit of thy womb, Jesus.
1: Holy Mary, Mother of God, pray for us sinners, now and at the hour of our death. Amen.
0: Glory be to the Father, and to the Son, and to the Holy Spirit.
1: As it was in the beginning, is now, and ever shall be, world without end. Amen.
0: O my Jesus, forgive us our sins, save us from the fires of hell, bring all souls to heaven, especially those in most need of thy mercy. The second sorrowful mystery, the scourging at the pillar. Let us pray in this mystery that we will accept and grow with our own sufferings, that we will be prepared by grace for them. Our Father, who art in heaven, hallowed be thy name. Thy kingdom come, thy will be done, on earth as it is in heaven.
1: Give us this day our daily bread, and forgive us our trespasses, as we forgive those who trespass against us. And lead us not into temptation, but deliver us from evil. Amen.
0: Hail Mary, full of grace, the Lord is with thee. Blessed art thou amongst women, and blessed is the fruit of thy womb, Jesus.
1: Holy Mary, Mother of God, pray for us sinners, now and at the hour of our death. Amen.
0: Hail Mary, full of grace, the Lord is with thee. Blessed art thou amongst women, and blessed is the fruit of thy womb, Jesus.
1: Holy Mary, Mother of God, pray for us sinners, now and at the hour of our death. Amen.
0: Hail Mary, full of grace, the Lord is with thee. Blessed art thou amongst women, and blessed is the fruit of thy womb, Jesus.
1: Holy Mary, Mother of God, pray for us sinners, now and at the hour of our death. Amen.
0: Hail Mary, full of grace, the Lord is with thee. Blessed art thou amongst women, and blessed is the fruit of thy womb, Jesus.
1: Holy Mary, Mother of God, pray for us sinners, now and at the hour of our death. Amen.
0: Hail Mary, full of grace, the Lord is with thee. Blessed art thou amongst women, and blessed is the fruit of thy womb, Jesus.
1: Holy Mary, Mother of God, pray for us sinners, now and at the hour of our death. Amen.
0: Hail Mary, full of grace, the Lord is with thee. Blessed art thou amongst women, and blessed is the fruit of thy womb, Jesus.
1: Holy Mary, Mother of God, pray for us sinners, now and at the hour of our death. Amen.
0: Hail Mary, full of grace, the Lord is with thee. Blessed art thou amongst women, and blessed is the fruit of thy womb, Jesus.
1: Holy Mary, Mother of God, pray for us sinners, now and at the hour of our death. Amen.
0: Hail Mary, full of grace, the Lord is with thee. Blessed art thou amongst women, and blessed is the fruit of thy womb, Jesus.
1: Holy Mary, Mother of God, pray for us sinners, now and at the hour of our death. Amen.
0: Hail Mary, full of grace, the Lord is with thee. Blessed art thou amongst women, and blessed is the fruit of thy womb, Jesus.
1: Holy Mary, Mother of God, pray for us sinners, now and at the hour of our death. Amen.
0: Hail Mary, full of grace, the Lord is with thee. Blessed art thou amongst women, and blessed is the fruit of thy womb, Jesus.
1: Holy Mary, Mother of God, pray for us sinners, now and at the hour of our death. Amen.
0: Glory be to the Father, and to the Son, and to the Holy Spirit.
1: As it was in the beginning, is now, and ever shall be, world without end. Amen.
0: O my Jesus,
1: forgive us our sins.
0: Save us from the fires of hell.
1: Bring all souls to heaven, especially those in most need of thy mercy.
0: The third sorrowful mystery, the crowning with thorns. Our Father, who art in heaven, hallowed be thy name. Thy kingdom come, thy will be done, on earth as it is in heaven.
1: Give us this day our daily bread, and forgive us our trespasses, as we forgive those who trespass against us. And lead us not into temptation, but deliver us from evil. Amen.
0: Hail Mary, full of grace, the Lord is with thee. Blessed art thou amongst women, and blessed is the fruit of thy womb, Jesus.
1: Holy Mary, Mother of God, pray for us sinners, now and at the hour of our death. Amen.
0: Hail Mary, full of grace, the Lord is with thee. Blessed art thou amongst women, and blessed is the fruit of thy womb, Jesus.
1: Holy Mary, Mother of God, pray for us sinners, now and at the hour of our death. Amen.
0: Hail Mary, full of grace, the Lord is with thee. Blessed art thou amongst women, and blessed is the fruit of thy womb, Jesus.
1: Holy Mary, Mother of God, pray for us sinners, now and at the hour of our death. Amen.
0: Hail Mary, full of grace, the Lord is with thee. Blessed art thou amongst women, and blessed is the fruit of thy womb, Jesus.
1: Holy Mary, Mother of God, pray for us sinners, now and at the hour of our death. Amen.
0: Hail Mary, full of grace, the Lord is with thee. Blessed art thou amongst women, and blessed is the fruit of thy womb, Jesus.
1: Holy Mary, Mother of God, pray for us sinners, now and at the hour of our death. Amen.
0: Hail Mary, full of grace, the Lord is with thee. Blessed art thou amongst women, and blessed is the fruit of thy womb, Jesus.
1: Holy Mary, Mother of God, pray for us sinners, now and at the hour of our death. Amen.
0: Hail Mary, full of grace, the Lord is with thee. Blessed art thou amongst women, and blessed is the fruit of thy womb, Jesus.
1: Holy Mary, Mother of God, Pray for us sinners, now and at the hour of our death. Amen.
2: Hail Mary, full of grace, the Lord is with thee. Blessed art thou amongst women, and blessed is the fruit of thy womb, Jesus.
1: Holy Mary, Mother of God, pray for us sinners now and at the hour of our death. Amen.
2: Hail Mary, full of grace, the Lord is with thee. Blessed art thou amongst women, and blessed is the fruit of thy womb, Jesus.
1: Holy Mary, Mother of God, pray for us sinners now and at the hour of our death. Amen.
2: Hail Mary, full of grace, the Lord is with thee. Blessed art thou amongst women, and blessed is the fruit of thy womb, Jesus.
1: Holy Mary, Mother of God, pray for us sinners, now and at the hour of our death. Amen.
2: Glory be to the Father, and to the Son, and to the Holy Spirit.
1: As it was in the beginning, is now, and ever shall be, world without end. Amen.
2: O my Jesus, forgive us our sins. Save us from the fires of hell. Bring all souls to heaven, especially those in most need of thy mercy. The fourth sorrowful mystery, the carrying of the cross. Our Father, who art in heaven, hallowed be thy name. Thy kingdom come, thy will be done, on earth as it is in heaven.
1: Give us this day our daily bread, and forgive us our trespasses, as we forgive those who trespass against us. And lead us not into temptation, but deliver us from evil. Amen.
2: Hail Mary, full of grace, the Lord is with thee. Blessed art thou amongst women, and blessed is the fruit of thy womb, Jesus.
1: Holy Mary, Mother of God, pray for us sinners, now and at the hour of our death. Amen.
2: Hail Mary, full of grace, the Lord is with thee. Blessed art thou amongst women, and blessed is the fruit of thy womb, Jesus.
1: Holy Mary, Mother of God, pray for us sinners, now and at the hour of our death. Amen.
2: Hail Mary, full of grace, the Lord is with thee. Blessed art thou amongst women, and blessed is the fruit of thy womb, Jesus.
1: Holy Mary, Mother of God, pray for us sinners, now and at the hour of our death. Amen.
2: Hail Mary, full of grace, the Lord is with thee. Blessed art thou amongst women, and blessed is the fruit of thy womb, Jesus.
1: Holy Mary, Mother of God, pray for us sinners, now and at the hour of our death. Amen.
2: Hail Mary, full of grace, the Lord is with thee. Blessed art thou amongst women, and blessed is the fruit of thy womb, Jesus.
1: Holy Mary, Mother of God, pray for us sinners, now and at the hour of our death. Amen.
2: Hail Mary, full of grace, the Lord is with thee. Blessed art thou amongst women, and blessed is the fruit of thy womb, Jesus.
1: Holy Mary, Mother of God, pray for us sinners, now and at the hour of our death. Amen.
2: Hail Mary, full of grace, the Lord is with thee. Blessed art thou amongst women, and blessed is the fruit of thy womb, Jesus.
1: Holy Mary, Mother of God, pray for us sinners, now and at the hour of our death. Amen.
2: Hail Mary, full of grace, the Lord is with thee. Blessed art thou amongst women, and blessed is the fruit of thy womb, Jesus.
1: Holy Mary, Mother of God, pray for us sinners, now and at the hour of our death. Amen.
2: Hail Mary, full of grace, the Lord is with thee. Blessed art thou amongst women, and blessed is the fruit of thy womb, Jesus.
1: Holy Mary, Mother of God, pray for us sinners, now and at the hour of our death. Amen.
2: Hail Mary, full of grace.

0: Scripture tells us that Mary stood beneath the cross, that she heard the cry of agony, "Why have you forsaken me?" That she heard her beloved son commend her to the care of John, and him to her. In our own sufferings in life, let us not become bitter or locked in our own grief. Let us be open to others to share their grief as Mary did. Let's not run away. Let's not ask why, a question that no one can answer. Rather, let us ask the question, what must I do to follow Jesus in fulfilling the will of God? Our Father, who art in heaven, hallowed be thy name. Thy kingdom come, thy will be done, on earth as it is in heaven.
1: Give us this day our daily bread, and forgive us our trespasses, as we forgive those who trespass against us. And lead us not into temptation, but deliver us from evil. Amen.
0: Hail Mary, full of grace, the Lord is with thee. Blessed art thou amongst women, and blessed is the fruit of thy womb, Jesus.
1: Holy Mary, Mother of God, pray for us sinners, now and at the hour of our death. Amen.
0: Hail Mary, full of grace, the Lord is with thee. Blessed art thou amongst women, and blessed is the fruit of thy womb, Jesus.
1: Holy Mary, Mother of God, pray for us sinners, now and at the hour of our death. Amen.
0: Hail Mary, full of grace, the Lord is with thee. Blessed art thou amongst women, and blessed is the fruit of thy womb, Jesus.
1: Holy Mary, Mother of God, pray for us sinners, now and at the hour of our death. Amen.
0: Hail Mary, full of grace, the Lord is with thee. Blessed art thou amongst women, and blessed is the fruit of thy womb, Jesus.
1: Holy Mary, Mother of God, pray for us sinners, now and at the hour of our death. Amen.
0: Hail Mary, full of grace, the Lord is with thee. Blessed art thou amongst women, and blessed is the fruit of thy womb, Jesus.
1: Holy Mary, Mother of God, pray for us sinners, now and at the hour of our death. Amen.
0: Hail Mary, full of grace, the Lord is with thee. Blessed art thou amongst women, and blessed is the fruit of thy womb, Jesus.
1: Holy Mary, Mother of God, pray for us sinners, now and at the hour of our death. Amen.
0: Hail Mary, full of grace, the Lord is with thee. Blessed art thou amongst women, and blessed is the fruit of thy womb, Jesus.
1: Holy Mary, Mother of God, pray for us sinners, now and at the hour of our death. Amen.
0: Hail Mary, full of grace, the Lord is with thee. Blessed art thou amongst women, and blessed is the fruit of thy womb, Jesus.
1: Holy Mary, Mother of God, pray for us sinners, now and at the hour of our death. Amen.
0: Hail Mary, full of grace, the Lord is with thee. Blessed art thou amongst women, and blessed is the fruit of thy womb, Jesus.
1: Holy Mary, Mother of God, pray for us sinners, now and at the hour of our death. Amen.
0: Hail Mary, full of grace, the Lord is with thee. Blessed art thou amongst women, and blessed is the fruit of thy womb, Jesus.
1: Holy Mary, Mother of God, pray for us sinners, now and at the hour of our death. Amen.
0: Glory be to the Father, and to the Son, and to the Holy Spirit.
1: As it was in the beginning, is now, and ever shall be, world without end. Amen.
0: O my Jesus, forgive us our sins, save us from the fires of hell,
1: bring all souls to heaven, especially those in most need of thy mercy.
0: Hail, Holy Queen, Mother of mercy, our life, our sweetness, and our hope. To thee do we cry, poor banished children of Eve. To thee do we send up our sighs, mourning and weeping in this valley of tears. Turn then, most gracious Advocate, thine eyes of mercy toward us, and after this our exile, show unto us the blessed fruit.

0: of thy womb, Jesus. O clement, O loving, O sweet Virgin Mary, pray for us, O Holy Mother of God,
1: that we may be made worthy of the promises of Christ.
0: Let us pray. O God, whose only begotten Son, by his life, death, and resurrection, has purchased for us the rewards of eternal life, grant we beseech thee that meditating on these mysteries of the most holy rosary of the Blessed Virgin Mary, we may imitate what they contain and obtain what they promise through the same Christ our Lord. May the divine assistance remain always with us, and may the souls of the faithful departed, through the mercy of God, rest in peace. Amen. May the Holy Virgin bless you with her loving child, this day and forever. In the name of the Father, and of the Son, and of the Holy Spirit. Amen.
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12: This is Father Fred Jenga, president of Holy Cross Family Ministries. It is through prayer that we find God, or rather God finds us. Through prayer, we come to understand who we are and what our fundamental purpose is in life. In the name of the Father, and of the Son, and of the Holy Spirit, Father, you are the source of all human life. You've taught us that long before we were formed in our mother's womb, you knew us and knit us together. We pray for the protection of all human life from the moment of conception up to the natural death. We lift up all those who are troubled in any way and struggling with this decision that they may choose life. We ask all of this through Christ our Lord. In the name of the Father, and of the Son, and of the Holy Spirit. Amen.
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14: 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We'll hear about the judgments of the Lord against the nations surrounding Israel. After reading from the prophets for 90-plus days now, Father Mike urges us to identify areas in our lives that we still need to surrender to God.
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10: where we encounter God's voice and live life through the lens of Scripture. Using the Great Adventure Bible Timeline, we'll read all the way from Genesis to Revelation, discovering how the story of salvation unfolds and how we fit into that story today. The Great Adventure Bible Timeline was developed by Jeff Cavins and is provided by Ascension, who produced and funded this program. It is day 254. We're reading today from Jeremiah chapter 47 and 48, as well as Lamentations chapter 2, diving even more deeply into Jeremiah's journey through the city of besieged Jerusalem. Also, Proverbs chapter 18, verses 1 through 4. The book of Jeremiah, chapter 47. Judgment against the Philistines. The word of the Lord that came to Jeremiah the prophet concerning the Philistines before Pharaoh struck Gaza. Thus says the Lord, "Behold, waters are rising out of the north, and shall become an overflowing torrent. They shall overflow the land and all that fills it, the city and those who dwell in it. Men shall cry out, and every inhabitant of the land shall wail. At the noise of the stamping of the hoofs of his stallions, at the rushing of his chariots, at the rumbling of their wheels, the fathers look not back to their children, so feeble are their hands. Because of the day that is coming to destroy all the Philistines, to cut off from Tyre and Sidon every helper that remains. For the Lord is destroying the Philistines, the remnant of the coastland of Kaphtor. Baldness has come upon Gaza. Ashkelon has perished. O remnant of the Anakim, how long will you gash yourselves? Ah, sword of the Lord, how long till you are quiet? Put yourself into your scabbard, rest and be still. How can it be quiet when the Lord has given it a charge? Against Ashkelon and against the seashore he has appointed it." Chapter 48. Judgment against Moab. Concerning Moab, thus says the Lord of hosts, the God of Israel, "Woe to Nebo, for it is laid waste. Kiriathaim is put to shame, it is taken. The fortress is put to shame and broken down. The renown of Moab is no more. In Heshbon they planned evil against her. Come, let us cut her off from being a nation. You also, O madmen, shall be brought to silence. The sword shall pursue you. Listen, a cry from Horonaim. Desolation and great destruction. Moab is destroyed. A cry is heard as far as Zoar. For at the ascent of Luhith they go up weeping. For at the descent of Horonaim they have heard the cry of destruction. Flee. Save yourselves. Be like a wild donkey in the desert. For because you trusted in your strongholds and your treasures, you also shall be taken. And Chemoth shall go forth into exile with his priests and his princes. The destroyer shall come upon every city, and no city shall escape. The valley shall perish, and the plain shall be destroyed, as the Lord has spoken. Give wings to Moab, for she would fly away. Her cities shall become a desolation, with no inhabitant in them. Cursed is he who does the work of the Lord with slackness, and cursed is he who keeps back his sword from bloodshed. Moab has been at ease from his youth, and has settled on his dregs. He has not been emptied from vessel to vessel, nor has he gone into exile. So his taste remains in him, and his scent is not changed. Therefore, behold, the days are coming, says the Lord, when I shall send to him tilters who will tilt him, and empty his vessels, and break his jars in pieces. Then Moab shall be ashamed of Chemosh, as the house of Israel was ashamed of Bethel, their confidence. How do you say, we are heroes and mighty men of war? The destroyer of Moab and his cities has come up, and the choicest of his young men have gone down to slaughter, says the king, whose name is the Lord of hosts. The calamity of Moab is near at hand, and his affliction hastens apace. Bemoan him, all you who are round about him, and all who know his name. Say, how the mighty scepter is broken, the glorious staff. Come down from your glory, and sit on the parched ground, O inhabitant of Dibon. For the destroyer of Moab has come up against you. He has destroyed your strongholds. Stand by the way and watch, O inhabitant of Aroer. Ask him who flees and her who escapes. Say, what has happened? Moab is put to shame, for it is broken. Wail and cry. Tell it by the Arnon that Moab is laid waste. Judgment has come upon the tableland, upon Holon and Jaza and Mephaath and Dibon and Nebo, and Beth Diblathaim, and Kiriathaim, and Beth Gamul, and Beth Maon, and Kiriath, and Bozrah, and all the cities of the land of Moab, far and near. The horn of Moab is cut off, and his arm is broken, says the Lord. Make him drunk, because he magnified himself against the Lord, so that Moab shall wallow in his vomit, and he too shall be held in derision. Was not Israel a derision to you? Was he found among thieves, that whenever you spoke of him, you wagged your head? Leave the cities and dwell in the rock, O inhabitants of Moab. Be like the dove that nests in the sides of the mouth of a gorge. We have heard of the pride of Moab. He is very proud. Of his loftiness, his pride, and his arrogance, and the haughtiness of his heart. I know his insolence, says the Lord. His boasts are false. His deeds are false. Therefore, I wail for Moab. I cry out for all Moab. For the men of Kir Herez I mourn. More than for Jazer I weep for you, O vine of Sibmah. Your branches passed over the sea, reached as far as Jazer. Upon your summer fruits and your vintage the destroyer has fallen. Gladness and joy have been taken away from the fruitful land of Moab. I have made the wine cease from the wine presses. No one treads them with shouts of joy. The shouting is not the shout of joy. Heshbon and Ela'alah cry out. As far as Jahaz they utter their voice, from Zoar to Horonaim and Eglath Shelishiah. For the waters of Nimrim also have become desolate. And I will bring to an end in Moab, says the Lord, him who offers sacrifice in the high place and burns incense to his God. Therefore, my heart moans for Moab like a flute, and my heart moans like a flute for the men of Kir Herez. Therefore, the riches they gained have perished. For every head is shaved and every beard cut off. Upon all the hands are gashes, and on the loins is sackcloth. On all the housetops of Moab and in the squares there is nothing but lamentation. For I have broken Moab like a vessel for which no one cares, says the Lord. How it is broken! How they wail! How Moab has turned his back in shame! So Moab has become a derision and a horror to all that are round about him. For thus says the Lord, behold, one shall fly swiftly like an eagle, and spread his wings against Moab. The cities shall be taken, and the strongholds seized. The heart of the warriors of Moab shall be in that day like the heart of a woman with her labor pains. Moab shall be destroyed, and be no longer a people, because he magnified himself against the Lord. Terror, pit, and snare are before you, O inhabitant of Moab, says the Lord. He who flees from the terror shall fall into the pit, and he who climbs out of the pit shall be caught in the snare. For I will bring these things upon Moab in the year of their punishment, says the Lord. In the shadow of Heshbon, fugitives stop without strength. For a fire has gone forth from Heshbon, a flame from the house of Sihon. It has destroyed the forehead of Moab, the crown of the sons of tumult. Woe to you, O Moab! The people of Chemosh is undone. For your sons have been taken captive, and your daughters into captivity. Yet I will restore the fortunes of Moab in the latter days, says the Lord. Thus far is the judgment on Moab. The Lamentations of Jeremiah, Chapter 2. God's warnings are fulfilled. How the Lord in his anger has set the daughter of Zion under a cloud. He has cast down from heaven to earth the splendor of Israel. He has not remembered his footstool in the day of his anger. The Lord has destroyed without mercy all the habitations of Jacob. In his wrath, he has broken down the strongholds of the daughter of Judah. He has brought down to the ground in dishonor the kingdom and its rulers. He has cut down in fierce anger all the might of Israel. He has withdrawn from them his right hand in the face of the enemy. He has burned like a flaming fire in Jacob, consuming all around. He has bent his bow like an enemy, with his right hand set like a foe. And he has slain all the pride of our eyes. In the tent of the daughter of Zion, he has poured out his fury like fire. The Lord has become like an enemy. He has destroyed Israel. He has destroyed all its palaces, laid in ruins its strongholds. And he has multiplied in the daughter of Judah mourning and lamentation. He has broken down his booth like that of a garden, laid in ruins the place of his appointed feasts. The Lord has brought to an end in Zion appointed feast and Sabbath, and in his fierce indignation has spurned king and priest. The Lord has scorned his altar, disowned his sanctuary. He has delivered into the hand of the enemy the walls of her palaces. A clamor was raised in the house of the Lord, as on the day of an appointed feast. The Lord determined to lay in ruins the wall of the daughter of Zion. He marked it off by the line. He restrained not his hand from destroying. He caused rampart and wall to lament. They languished together. Her gates have sunk into the ground. He has ruined and broken her bars. Her king and princes are among the nations. The law is no more, and her prophets obtain no vision from the Lord. The elders of the daughter of Zion sit on the ground in silence. They have cast dust on their heads and put on sackcloth. The maidens of Jerusalem have bowed their heads to the ground. My eyes are spent with weeping. My soul is in tumult. My heart is poured out in grief because of the destruction of the daughter of my people, because infants and babies faint in the streets of the city. They cry to their mothers, "Where is bread and wine?" as they faint like wounded men in the streets of the city, as their life is poured out on their mother's bosom. What can I say for you? To what compare you, O daughter of Jerusalem? What can I liken to you that I may comfort you, O virgin daughter of Zion? For vast as the sea is your ruin, who can restore you? Your prophets have seen for you false and deceptive visions. They have not exposed your iniquity to restore your fortunes, but have seen for you oracles false and misleading. All who pass along the way clap their hands at you. They hiss and wag their heads at the daughter of Jerusalem. Is this the city which was called the perfection of beauty, the joy of all the earth? All your enemies rail against you. They hiss, they gnash their teeth, they cry, "We have destroyed her. Ah, this is the day we longed for. Now we have it, we see it." The Lord has done what he planned, has carried out his threat. As he ordained long ago, he has demolished without pity. He has made the enemy rejoice over you and exalted the might of your foes. Cry aloud to the Lord, O daughter of Zion. Let tears stream down like a torrent day and night. Give yourself no rest, your eyes no respite. Arise, cry out in the night at the beginning of the watches. Pour out your heart like water before the presence of the Lord. Lift your hands to him for the lives of your children who faint for hunger at the head of every street. Look, O Lord, and see. With whom have you dealt thus? Should women eat their offspring, the children of their tender care? Should priest and prophet be slain in the sanctuary of the Lord? In the dust of the streets lie the young and the old. My maidens and my young men have fallen by the sword. In the day of your anger, you have slain them, slaughtering them without mercy. You invited, as to the day of an appointed feast, my terrors on every side. And on the day of the anger of the Lord, none escaped or survived. Those whom I dandled and reared, my enemy destroyed. The Book of Proverbs, chapter 18, verses 1 through 4. He who is estranged seeks pretexts to break out against all sound judgment. A fool takes no pleasure in understanding, but only in expressing his opinion. When wickedness comes, contempt comes also, and with dishonor comes disgrace. The words of a man's mouth are deep waters. The fountain of wisdom is a gushing stream. Father in heaven, we give you praise. We thank you so much. Thank you for your word once again spoken to us today. We ask you to please fill our hearts and our minds with your words that we can see and love like you see, like you love. Make us more and more like you by filling our hearts and filling our minds with the way you speak, the way you see, the way you act, the way you love, the way you bring about justice. God, help us to understand your heart. Help us to understand you, so that we can get closer to you, so that we can trust you more deeply, and so that we can be your image in this world. In Jesus' name we pray, amen. In the name of the Father, and of the Son, and of the Holy Spirit, amen. It is worth noting that chapter 18 of Proverbs, verse 2, gosh, oh man, here it goes. A fool takes no pleasure in understanding, but only in expressing his opinion. Convicting? I don't know. Maybe. Possibly. A fool takes no pleasure in understanding, but only in expressing his opinion. I think we can put that on a, stitch that on a pillow, put that on a t-shirt somewhere. Gosh, because that is so often where we find ourselves. I don't necessarily need to know. I just want to let you know what I think. Actually, what I want to communicate, obviously, on day 254 is not just what I think, but, you know, what has the Word of God been speaking to us? You know, one of the things that as we go through these last chapters of Jeremiah, it's almost anticlimactic. Not really exactly, but here's the judgments of the Lord against the nations surrounding Israel. And so we know that Israel received judgment. We know that Israel had received the judgment of God through Nebuchadnezzar in the kingdom of Babylon. But here we have in chapters 49 and 50 and 51, they're very long chapters, all these judgments against the nations. So we have the judgment against the Philistines, the judgment against Moab today. And in that, we recognize this is one of the pieces. You know, we're coming to the end of the prophets in a pretty significant way. I mean, we're still hear prophetic words and we're still going to encounter God's conviction. But it's very important that the words of the prophets that call for repentance, or, you know, Jeremiah, he called for bracing because here comes the judgment of God, that the words of the prophets are not kept distant from each one of us. That when we're conscious of having rebelled against the Lord, and now when I say rebelled against the Lord, I even mean just taking him for granted. I mean even just being indifferent to the Lord. I mean recognizing that there are some things in our lives that we just kind of pick and choose. Like there's some things, I'll pay attention to this one. I'm not going to pay attention to that thing. Here's God who, yeah, he's all about mercy, I'll be all about that. But yeah, his justice, I just kind of ignore that piece. Or here's God who is love. Absolutely, that's so good. But then this is really difficult to hear about how God actually declares judgment. You know, he declares condemnation upon people. And I'll talk to so many people, or they'll write to me, contact me and say, I can't believe a good God would ever, you know, judge someone, would ever allow destruction, would ever even, you know, let someone choose hell. We recognize, oh my gosh, as we listen to God's word, he loves his people so fully. In fact, we know this. He loves perfectly. He loves infinitely. There is no stopping his love. He is faithful. He is true. He is so good. And he calls people to repentance if they don't say yes, if they don't change their lives. He allows them to get what they've chosen. Now, again, God allows pain in people's lives. He allows suffering. He allows a Nebuchadnezzar to come along to try to wake us up. But he will allow us to get what we've chosen. And so what we need to do is what I need to do is I need to look at my life and say, okay, God, I have been reading the prophets for, gosh, it's been, 90 days, maybe more. Have I repented? Have I picked and chosen the places I want to repent and ignored the places I don't want to repent? Or have I surrendered and said, God, my whole life, you get my whole life. What are the things that I'm doing that I need to stop doing? What are the things I'm not doing that you need me to do for me to be yours? And this is the reality. I mean, Lamentations is just like we had Job. We've had some other moments of honest prayer, honest, genuine, authentic prayer, where here is Jeremiah who is praying about what he's seeing. He's talking to the Lord about what he's seeing. And he recognizes that God's involved in this. Even when there is judgment, even when there's condemnation, even when there is destruction and death, okay, but God, you're involved in this. You're part of this. And it's not your fault, but you, oh God, who are good, have allowed this to happen. In fact, you've brought it about so you can save our souls, so you can save the people of Israel. And I just wonder sometimes, how long the Lord is going to give me, right? How long is the Lord going to give our culture? How long is the Lord going to give us as a people, both as a church and as a people on this planet? I remember, I think it was Billy Graham who once said that if the Lord doesn't bring judgment to the United States of America, then he owes Sodom and Gomorrah a huge apology. And we realize, yeah, we could be like Jeremiah. Lord, I'm a unclean person living among people of unclean lips. And that's not to look at the people around us rather than our own hearts. But it is to look at our own hearts and say, okay, God, where do you need me to convert? We're coming, as I said, coming to the end of Jeremiah, and we're kind of in the middle-ish of Lamentations. And so just a couple of days left where we can allow the Lord to convict our hearts before we launch into our next messianic checkpoint, Matthew, which I'm really excited for. So hopefully this wasn't overly subdued. I'm so grateful to allow the Lord to speak and say, you know what? Come back to me with your whole heart. And to allow this story of Jeremiah, to allow his poem of Lamentations to not simply be something from way back when, but to recognize This is a mercy of God, and he's calling me to repent to him before he needs to extend it to me, this same severe mercy. Anyways, again, that is really, well, it's true. I'm like, wow, I'm thinking about listening to myself thinking, wow, I'm kind of a downer, bro. And at the same time, well, it's real. And we're not going to make light of something that is something that's the challenge from the Lord's word today. It's not my word today. It is the Lord's word. So, oh gosh, for us to live in grace as we repent, as we come back to the Lord, as we look for our blind spots and ask the Lord to reveal them to us, we need his grace. We need his help. And so we need each other. We need to pray for each other. I am praying for you. Please pray for me. My name is Father Mike. I cannot wait to see you tomorrow. God bless.

0: out of day 254 of Bible in a Year with Father Mike Schmitz. And now we'd like to share audio from a video called Is Curiosity a Vice? 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
1: Hi, my name is Father Mike Schmitz, and this is Ascension Presents. So this is really interesting. This is kind of fascinating. I don't know if you knew this. In Christianity, in the church, curiosity is often considered to be a vice. The opposite of a virtue, right? Here's one of the things you might be sitting there going like, no, doesn't surprise me at all. The church just wants to suppress the truth and just want people thinking for themselves. Well, if that's what you think, I don't know how to say this, but you're wrong. Here's the deal. Curiosity. It's the most natural thing in the world, right? We could define curiosity as just the desire to know. When I'm feeling curious, what is it I'm feeling? I'm feeling a desire to know. And whether that's, I want to know the details. I want to know the truth. I want to know the story. I want to know what's going on. Or even just like I look at the universe and I want to know. So that in and of itself is not wrong, right? Obviously, the desire to know can be a decent thing. In fact, let's get even more precise. Knowledge is always a good. Knowledge is always a good. Like that, to know rather than not to know, to know the truth rather than a falsehood or a distortion of the truth, that's always going to be good. The questions come in where like, is that a knowledge? Is that a truth that I should know? Is that something I deserve to know? Like, for example, someone else's business, right? So here's what it comes down to is knowledge is a good, but curiosity is a distortion of either the motivation for the pursuit of that good or the method, the way in which I go pursue that good. Let's say that again, because I think it's important. Knowledge is a good. Curiosity is when I've misused either the method or the motivation. Think about this. So back in the day, St. Thomas Aquinas, super smart guy, he said curiosity can be a vice. Why? Because he said that here's all the ways in which the motivation for which people can misuse their pursuit of knowledge. For example, I desire to know something that is none of my business. That's be gossip, right? I desire to know something about someone else's, a detail about someone else's life. It's none of my business. That would be a misuse of the desire to know. Curiosity, the vice. Another way he talks about, he says that the desire to appear to be smarter than one is. He actually, in his context, he talked about the certain monks, he's living in a monastery, who go to certain sections of the library to just kind of get a little tidbit of information so they could pass themselves off as knowing a lot about a lot, as opposed to like what he would say was virtuous, which would be to learn the whole thing, like to not just have a little dabble in this and dabble in that, but to like say, actually, let's get down to it. Let's find out the truth of the matter rather than kind of pretend to know the truth. The motivation, if my motivation is I want to appear smarter than I am, deceive someone, that will be deception and vanity, right? We'll be motivating that. Thomas Aquinas also described, St. Thomas also described some of the like the methods by which we feed curiosity, that we often, as human beings, we just want to know. And exchange just wanting to know the next thing for the more important thing that is our business right now. In fact, he has some really harsh words for priests. He says, who have been given the great task of prayer and of studying the scripture, but instead, because of curiosity, they just read the latest ballad, or they just read the latest play or whatever novel. And he's like, and I'm like thinking about this going, I don't read many ballads these days. I don't read many plays. Novels, sure. But like, wow, Netflix, what's the latest show? What's the latest thing? And that curiosity, because everyone's talking about this show. I got to check out this show, to the detriment of the work that's been entrusted to me or other priests or maybe you in your life, in your context. Curiosity can be compared to intemperance in eating, gluttony. And we've all been there, right? Where we, when it comes to food, and we're just like, I'm eating. Why are you eating? Because it's there. Is it like nourishing you? Well, I mean, kind of, but not really, because it's a Dorito. But it's there, and so I'm eating it. As opposed to sitting down to a good meal. I mean, this is the difference between the vice of curiosity and its opposing virtue. The vice of curiosity is that kind of sense of like a gluttony, or here's a bunch of Doritos, and I'm eating them because they're there, and they're distracting me. Versus sitting down for a meal where you feed yourself, you nourish yourself, knowing that later on you'll come back and have another meal. But right now you're nourishing yourself. That's why Thomas Aquinas is so intelligent, that he pointed out that the opposing virtue to the vice of curiosity is not like humility. It's not thinking small. The opposing virtue is what he called studiousness. Studiousness is knowledge pursued well. Just three words. Studiousness is knowledge pursued well. So you're pursuing knowledge for the right reasons. Motivation is correct. And your method is correct. So again, keep this in mind. To say that curiosity is a vice is not to say you can't ask big questions. To say curiosity is a vice is not to say, like, you know, don't develop the next iPhone or the next thing after the internet or the space race or whatever the thing is. Curiosity says don't flip from thing to thing to thing. Be studious. They ask the big questions, but they don't just give up on asking the big questions until they've dug all the way through this. How many times have you and I have been given a great task, maybe a work to do, something that studiousness would have really paid off if we just would have stuck to it. But instead of sticking to it, we're like, oh, what's over there? I mean, this is the reason why terms like, as I said, before, clickbait exist. This is the reason why YouTube trails are a part of our lives, is because, oh, I went to the internet because I wanted to find out about this really important thing that's worth asking questions about. But instead of sticking with it, I just went on the next thing, into the next thing, into the next thing. And I frittered my time away. Curiosity is the vice of fritterers, whereas studiousness is the virtue of great minds. And this is the thing, God has given you a great mind. And because God has given you a great mind, we can't afford to simply be curious. We should be studious. Here's the last thing. Curiosity is also connected to the vice of acedia. I have another video about acedia. And acedia is basically, I want to be somewhere else doing something else. And so all of us have to be part of the battling ourselves in all of this to say, okay, what is it that the Lord has called me to do right now? What's the big question he's asked me to ask right now? That he's inviting me to learn more. He's inviting me to explore more. He's inviting me to ask more. In fact, as Christians, we can't afford not to ask big questions. Why? Because we know that our entire religion is based off of the truth. Jesus said, I am the way, the truth, and the life. That we want to know the truth. In fact, what is the first lines of John's gospel? Say, the word became flesh and dwelt among us. In the beginning was the word was God, the word was with God. Who is that word? Logos, or reason. Like, again, one of the things that has driven Christians, Catholics, all over the across the centuries to actually develop the scientific method, to ask the big questions, has been the fact that our God is the God of truth, who wants us to ask questions, who desires us to come to the knowledge not only of him, but of the world that he created. So asking questions, super good. It's actually baseline for being a Catholic. Curiosity at the beginning, I want to know, wonderful. But it has to lead to studiousness, which is knowledge pursued well. From all of us here at Ascension Presents, my name is Father Mike. God bless.
0: 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With Father Mike from the Ascension Presents YouTube channel. 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
0: 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Social justice seeks justice both for each individual as well as for society as a whole. We hear this term often in our modern day, but what does it truly mean from a Christian perspective? We'll find out.
1: Hi, Hi, my name is Father Mike Schmitz, and you're listening to The Catechism in a Year, where we encounter God's plan of sheer goodness for us, revealed in Scripture, and passed down through the tradition of the Catholic faith. The Catechism in a Year is provided by Ascension, who produced and funded this program. In 365 days, we'll read through the Catechism of the Catholic Church, discovering our identity in God's family as we journey together toward our heavenly home. Today is day 254, paragraph 1928 to 1938. Social justice is Article 3. Social justice. Yesterday we had Article 2. We concluded Article 2. And Article 2 was all about our need to participate in social life. We talked about authority, the common good. Remember that? Responsibility and participation. Today, social justice is Article 3. We're going to highlight two essential elements of social justice. One is respect for the human person. Remember, we spent a lot of time with, I think I've said this every day in the last 6 days, we spent a long time talking about the individual human dignity, right? We're made in God's image and likeness. So social justice can be obtained only in respecting the transcendent dignity of man, right? That's paragraph 1929. So social justice is a thing. We want not just individuals to have justice. We want our society to be just. Yes, that is important, but it's essential that that is based off of the respect for the individual, respect for the human person. They're also going to talk about equality and differences between people. In fact, that's the next little bullet, is equality and differences among men. So those are the two pieces we're going to highlight today when we talk about social justice. Keep this in mind always, always, whenever we talk about social justice. In fact, the term, I believe this term was coined by Catholics. I think it was maybe some Jesuits who originally talked social justice. And this is going to be the, you know, we use that phrase quite often in our culture now. But this is going to be what we believe is true Christian social justice, as opposed to something that might try to override or subordinate the dignity of the human person. Again, it's all the piece. And so keep this in mind. We're talking about respect for the human person, as well as equality and differences between people. So as we launch into today, Article 3, talking about social justice. I get so excited, you guys. That's the reason I can start blurring my words together. We're going to say a prayer and just call upon the Lord and call upon the name of Jesus Christ and his Holy Spirit to guide us and to not just inform us, but also convict us. So we pray. Father in heaven, we do praise you and we do belong to you. We know that you love us. And so in this moment, we give you permission in the name of your son, Jesus Christ, to love us. We give you permission to not only love us with the affection of your true fatherhood, but we give you permission to love us in such a way that changes us. Lord God, help us to receive your love in a way that does not leave us the same, but transforms us into people who are new, people who are yours, so that we can care for our brothers, so that we can love the people around us the way you love us. Lord God, let your love change us, but let your love not stop with us. Let it be the kind of love that comes from you as its origin, flows through us, and meets the needs of the people around us. We make this prayer in the mighty name of Jesus Christ, our Lord. Amen. In the name of the Father, and of the Son, and of the Holy Spirit. Amen. It is day 254, reading paragraphs 1928 to 1938. Article 3, Social Justice. Society ensures social justice when it provides the conditions that allow associations or individuals to obtain what is their due, according to their nature and their vocation. Social justice is linked to the common good and the exercise of authority. Respect for the human person. Social justice can be obtained only in respecting the transcendent dignity of man. The person represents the ultimate end of society, which is ordered to him. St. John Paul II said, "What is at stake is the dignity of the human person, whose defense and promotion have been entrusted to us by the Creator, and to whom the men and women at every moment of history are strictly and responsibly in debt." Respect for the human person entails respect for the rights that flow from his dignity as a creature. These rights are prior to society and must be recognized by it. They are the basis of the moral legitimacy of every authority. By flouting them or refusing to recognize them in its positive legislation, a society undermines its own moral legitimacy. If it does not respect them, authority can rely only on force or violence to obtain obedience from its subjects. It is the Church's role to remind men of goodwill of these rights and to distinguish them from unwarranted or false claims. Respect for the human person proceeds by way of respect for the principle that everyone should look upon his neighbor, without any exception, as another self, above all, bearing in mind his life and the means necessary for living it with dignity. No legislation could by itself do away with the fears,
4: prejudices, and attitudes of pride and selfishness which obstruct the establishment of truly fraternal societies. Such behavior will cease only through the charity that finds in every man a neighbor, a brother. The duty of making oneself a neighbor to others and actively serving them becomes even more urgent when it involves the disadvantaged, in whatever area this may be. Christ said, "As you did it to one of the least of these, my brethren, you did it to me." This same duty extends to those who think or act differently from us. The teaching of Christ goes so far as to require the forgiveness of offenses. He extends the commandment of love, which is that of the new law, to all enemies. Liberation in the spirit of the gospel is incompatible with hatred of one's enemy as a person, but not with hatred of the evil that he does as an enemy. Equality and differences among men. Created in the image of the one God and equally endowed with rational souls, all men have the same nature and the same origin. Redeemed by the sacrifice of Christ, all are called to participate in the same divine beatitude. All therefore enjoy an equal dignity. The equality of men rests essentially on their dignity as persons and the rights that flow from it. As Gaudium et Spes states, every form of social or cultural discrimination in fundamental personal rights on the ground of sex, race, color, social conditions, language, or religion must be curbed and eradicated as incompatible with God's design. On coming into the world, man is not equipped with everything he needs for developing his bodily and spiritual life. He needs others. Differences appear tied to age, physical abilities, intellectual or moral aptitudes, the benefits derived from social commerce, and the distribution of wealth. The talents are not distributed equally. These differences belong to God's plan, who wills that each receive what he needs from others, and that those endowed with particular talents share the benefits with those who need them. These differences encourage and often oblige persons to practice generosity, kindness, and sharing of goods. They foster the mutual enrichment of cultures. St. Catherine of Siena, speaking poetically in the voice of God, states, "I distribute the virtues quite diversely. I do not give all of them to each person, but some to one, some to others. I shall give principally charity to one, justice to another, humility to this one, a living faith to that one. And so I have given many gifts and graces, both spiritual and temporal, with such diversity that I have not given everything to one single person, so that you may be constrained to practice charity towards one another. I have willed that one should need another, and that all should be my ministers in distributing the graces and gifts they have received from me." There exist also sinful inequalities that affect millions of men and women. These are in open contradiction of the gospel. Gaudium et Spes further states, "Their equal dignity as persons demands that we strive for fairer and more humane conditions. Excessive economic and social disparity between individuals and peoples of the one human race is a source of scandal and militates against social justice, equity, human dignity, as well as social and international peace." Right, there we have it, paragraphs 1928 to 1938. We're starting off from the very beginning. Again, keep in mind, all of these things, they make up a whole. So we can't ever discard one truth for another truth. Maybe you've heard this before. Maybe I've said this before. Heresy is a refusal to live in tension. You know, right? Heresy is a refusal to live in paradox. And so, what a heretic does is emphasizes one truth or at the expense of another truth. And so one of the things we need to keep in mind is this Article 3 on social justice is so good. It's orthodox, right? It is coherent because it does not emphasize social justice at the expense of individual justice, right? So there's such a goodness here. There's a coherence here. In fact, it's even part of what we talked about a couple weeks ago when it came to justice. What is justice? Remember when we talked about the virtues and we discussed the cardinal virtues of justice, temperance, prudence, fortitude? Man, it seems like a long time ago, but justice is giving someone what they're owed. It's giving someone what is their due. That's very, very simple. And so we recognize in paragraph 1928, right at the very beginning here, it says, "Society ensures social justice when it provides the conditions that allow associations or individuals to obtain what is their due," right? That's the definition of justice. So society ensures social justice, right, when associations and individuals have justice according to their nature and their vocation. It's linked to the common good. Again, this is one of those situations where we want to hold it all in our grasp, right? We never want to drop something in favor of something else. We don't want to drop a truth, we'll say it like that. We don't want to drop one truth to pick up another truth. We're going to hold them in tension. And I love, again, 1929, the next paragraph. We said this at the very beginning, at the outset of this day's episode. Social justice can be obtained only in respecting the transcendent dignity of man. So remember, each individual is greater than any country. One individual is greater than any nation, any government, any corporation, right? Why? Because every nation, every government, every corporation will cease to exist at some point. But there is no individual, there's no human being who will ever cease to exist. Every one of us will exist forever, either in glory with the Lord in heaven, or in what scripture calls in everlasting shame, in damnation, in hell. But every one of us is destined to live forever, whereas governments, nations, corporations, societies, at some point they will cease. And so what's at stake here, the quote from John Paul II is, what is at stake is the dignity of the human person, whose defense and promotion have been entrusted to us by the Creator, and to whom the men and women at every moment in history are strictly and responsibly in debt. And so it's just so key. Why would we want social justice? Because the people next to us are made in God's image and likeness. Because the people who would get justice are the people who are made in God's image and likeness. And as Christians, what's been placed upon us, is this recognition that not only is every human being on this planet made in God's image and likeness, therefore, so in some way, we are all brothers and sisters of the human race, but also the Lord God, Jesus Christ himself, has died for everyone. He's given his life for every person, even those people who don't believe what we believe, even those people who are our enemies. And Jesus commands us to even treat our enemies like our neighbors, to treat our enemies as family. It's remarkable. So that's in paragraph 1930 and 1931. It says, everyone should look upon his neighbor without any exception as another self. Remember, what is the second great commandment? Love your neighbor as yourself. Above all, bearing in mind his life and the means necessary for living it with dignity. And so again, it goes, I love this next part because it's just so important. He highlights the limit of law. He says, no legislation could by itself do away with the fears, prejudices, attitudes of pride and selfishness, which obstruct the establishment of truly fraternal societies, right? So there's no law. There's no law that will bring about justice. There's no law that will bring about love. You can never eradicate hatred. You can never eradicate prejudices. I mean, racism or sexism or any kind of other kind of prejudice that exists. You can't legislate that out of existence. It goes on to say, such behavior, those things, those attitudes of pride, selfishness, prejudices, fears, those behaviors will cease only through the love or charity that finds in man, in every man, a neighbor or a brother. I mean, just keep that in mind. How often are there times where we get so mad at someone or we prejudge, like prejudice, that's what prejudice is, to prejudge. We prejudge the behavior of somebody or their actions, or we look at them and say, oh, who's that person? And if you got to know them, your mind completely changes. Once you realize, oh, this person is actually a friend. Or even if we look at others the way if you have siblings, I do this all of the time. I'm so grateful to my parents for having my five brothers and sisters, the six of us. I'm so grateful for knowing my cousins and for knowing my extended family and for being able to be in a relationship with my siblings who have kids, because in them, these people I love and know really well and love so well that I can meet a new person and someone who might be a little abrasive, you know, someone who I might think a certain thing about them, you know, if they're a little abrasive, if they're kind of like however they come across, and I think, oh, no, I have a sibling just like you. I get it. And there's something about, I love that lens of saying, this is the person. In fact, man, I came across the story of this man. His name's Tim Ballard. And Tim Ballard runs this program called Operation Underground Railroad, where he saves kids, principally kids, from child sex trafficking. And at one point, there was the story he was telling about, he was this kid, and they had this sting operation to bust the people who were buying and selling this young man. He was like 8 years old. And to save this kid. And at one point, the operation kind of went south and they weren't going to go to the safe place. They're going to have to, if he was going to actually rescue this child and put those other people under arrest, that he was going to have to go to a place where it wasn't safe, have to go to like the enemy's territory, essentially to the bad guy's territory. And at one point he was like, I don't know if I can do this. I don't know if I should do this. And what he did was he said, okay, what if this was, and he said, whenever he went into an assignment, if there was ever a big question of should I do this, should I not do this? He said, I would always try to find one of my own children. He has a number of children. I think he has 8 children. Find one of my own children whose age most closely approximates the age of the kid that maybe we should rescue him. Maybe we shouldn't rescue him. And he said, okay, so he had a son, and the son was about the same age as this child who they could rescue. He said, if that was my son, I should make up a name. If that was my son, Luke, would I not go? He said, no, if that was Luke, I would do anything for him. And so went in and tells this incredible story of rescuing this boy who had been bought and sold so many times and bringing him out of that life and bringing him to a place of freedom, true freedom. And that's obviously an extreme example. It's a very extreme example, but it's what every one of us is called to do, to find in every person around us a neighbor or a brother. And Baruch 1932 says this: the duty of making oneself a neighbor to others and actively serving them becomes even more urgent when it involves the disadvantage in whatever area this might be, right? That those who need help, those who can't help themselves, we are called as Christians to do something. And I love this. 1933 keeps on going and says, because here's what we do. Maybe this isn't what you do, but this is what a lot of us do. We put up the objections and say, well, yeah, but what about those who aren't part of our tribe, right? What about those who don't think what we think, who don't believe what we believe, don't act like we act? It says in 1933, this same duty, right? The duty to do it to the least of these brethren. The same duty extends to those who think or act differently from us. The teaching of Christ goes so far as to require the forgiveness of offenses, that he extends that commandment of love to all enemies. It's so important. Now, the last line of 1933 is also very important, because I think, again, the church is so powerful and beautiful in its teaching. And it says, liberation in the spirit of the gospel is incompatible with hatred of one's enemy as a person, right? So if I'm going to live in the spirit of Christ, if I'm going to live in the spirit of the gospel, that's incompatible with hatred of one's enemy as a person, but not with hatred of the evil that he does as an enemy. So I can't hate my enemy. I can hate the evil he does as an enemy. And this is, you know, in so many ways, what we talk about when we say, okay, we love the sinner but hate the sin. That's a real thing. And yet maybe some people say that's cliche. Maybe some people say that's too shallow. Maybe some people really dislike that phrase. At the same time, we must love the people around us. We must love our neighbor. We must love our brother. We must love the sinner. But we may not love the sin. We actually can hate the sin. And we can actually work to stop that. Work to stop the sin. Work to stop the evil that someone's perpetuating. Now, lastly, equality and differences among men. And this is so important for us. We recognize that every one of us is equal in dignity. Paragraph 1934, 1935, 1936 highlights this so clearly, that we are made in God's image and likeness. Therefore, we're equally endowed with rational souls. We have the same nature, the same origin, redeemed by the same sacrifice of Jesus Christ, all participated, invited to participate in the same divine beatitude, all destined for heaven. Therefore, all enjoy an equal dignity. There is no room in the Catholic Church for any kind of racism or sexism or any kind of thing like that. We are equal, equal in dignity. And therefore, there's rights that come out of this. Here's the church. Once again, in Gaudium et Spes, every form of social or cultural discrimination in fundamental personal rights on the ground of sex, race, color, social conditions, language, or religion must be curbed and eradicated as incompatible with God's design. Any immutable characteristic, right? Any immutable characteristic. And if there's any unjust discrimination about that, that must be eradicated. That's not compatible with the gospel, with God's design. And yet at the same time, we recognize that we're different. We're equal, but not the same. And I know the Plessy versus Ferguson, separate but equal, was not accurate. And that's not a good court case. But we do recognize that this is how reality is. This is what is true about humanity. This is what's true about all of us, is that we are equal in dignity, and yet we are not the same. There are differences. And on coming into the world, this is 1936, man is not equipped with everything he needs for developing his bodily and spiritual life. He needs others. And again, I mean, think about this. A baby, just as simple, straightforward, a baby needs others. But also at any stage in life, we need others.

0: to share what we have, then maybe those differences mean that, okay, we get to take care of each other. Think about, again, when it comes back to children. There are so many times I've talked to parents who have said that, yeah, it's when I finally had children and I realized I can't just choose to whether to love them or not. I have to love them. I have to choose to love them always, or else they're not taken care of. And that has expanded their hearts. That's actually made them into better people. Think about if you just lived a selfish life where you didn't care about anyone around you. I didn't see the needs of the people around me. Therefore, I didn't have to be generous. I didn't have to be kind. I didn't have to share my goods. At the same time, and this is the last point, 1938 says, there also exist sinful inequalities that affect millions of men and women. Those are an open contradiction of the gospel. So because of the dignity of people, and because we're not all the same, because there are differences in socioeconomic status and abilities, and that means that we have to strive for fairer and more humane conditions. That when there's excessive economic and social disparity between individuals and peoples, that's a source of scandal. And it mitigates against justice and human dignity, as well as social and international peace. There's something we get to fight against it, but we get to fight against it with each other, and we get to fight against it with the grace that comes from God. So tomorrow we're going to talk about human solidarity, and there's that need. That's where we conclude this little article, and then we'll go on to the next day. Super, super good. God's law and God's salvation of law and grace. So beautiful. But tomorrow we have our last paragraphs as well as some nuggets talking about human solidarity, that we need each other. We need friendship. We need social charity, and we need to take care of each other like brothers and sisters. So let's start by praying for each other. Let's pray for each other like brothers and sisters. I am praying for you. Please pray for me. My name is Father Mike. I cannot wait to see you tomorrow. God bless.
1: That was day 254 of Catechism in a Year with Father Mike Schmitz. Did you know there are short videos of encouragement and teaching available on the Ascension Presents YouTube channel? Here are a couple examples.
0: Sin is essentially saying, you've heard me say this 1,000 times, God, I know what you want. Maybe even I'd really like to give it to you. I don't care. I want what I want. Everything pivots on knowledge and will. Everything pivots on these gifts God given to us of intellect and will, that I know what you want me to do. And I say, no, okay, it pivots on this. I pivot away from the Lord. God, I know what you want me to do. And I say yes to you. And I pivot toward the Lord. It all comes down to these incredible gifts that God has given us. Everything will pivot on, God, I know what you want. Yes. God, I know what you want. Yes. That's what being a saint is. As Father Benedict Rochelle said, a saint is someone who says yes to God and then just never stops saying yes. So my friends, say yes and never stop saying yes.
2: If you're watching this, please go tell people in your life, like, I hope you know, like you are made for something more. And we all know in the ache of our hearts, we're made for something more than this world. If you need a song to go with that, Brooke Fraser or Brooke Fraser, because she's from New Zealand, yeah. She's one of my favorites. The very opening lines of her song is like, if I find in myself desires nothing in this world can satisfy, I can only conclude that I was not made for here. Right? It's like,
3: bum, bum, bum, bum.
2: But yeah, I was I was made for something more than this world.
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5: Jesus had some pretty direct words about the poor. I'll sum them up for you. If you don't serve the poor, you will go to hell. Ouch! That stings! But those aren't my words, so don't kill the messenger. Read Matthew 25. Jesus' entire summary of the final judgment has to do with how we treat those in need.

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3: This Sunday's Gospel is a challenge. St. Peter approaches Jesus and asks him, "Lord, if my brother sins against me, how often must I forgive? As many as seven times?" Jesus answered, "I say to you, not seven times, but 77 times." And then our Lord gives us a very long parable about a servant who has forgiven an enormous debt and yet then refuses to forgive his neighbor his small debt. At the end of it, the servant is severely punished, and Jesus says, "So will my heavenly Father do to you, unless each of you forgives your brother from your heart." The theme of this gospel is completely clear. Jesus not only desires, but commands us to forgive people who have hurt us. And forgiveness of our neighbors seems to be of utmost importance to Christ. He not only commands us to forgive without limit, but he also commands us to forgive even our enemies and those who don't ask us for forgiveness. And yet, even with all that emphasis, it seems to be one of the hardest things for us to do. I think it's not unreasonable to say that the person who forgives is a person who begins to be a Christian, and that until you learn to forgive, your faith won't mean as much to you. Maybe the pathway forward into forgiveness is found by imitating our Lord himself. Remember that on the cross, the very first thing that he said is, "Father, forgive them. They know not what they do." Even though he was completely innocent, even though he shouldn't have been on the cross by any measure of justice, even though he was cruelly tortured in his passion, even though he was abandoned by his friends, he forgave us all because he wanted us to forgive one another in his name and to make his love known by forgiving our neighbors.
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10: 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We're live. It's a Friday afternoon. We'd love to answer your questions as we're all heading into the weekend. So here's our phone number, 833-288-EWTN. 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If you're listening outside of North America, please dial 1 and then 205-271-2985. And, of course, you can always send us an email, ctc@ewtn.com. We'll get to some texts and emails in just a moment. Our producer, Pedro Quiles, working hard, spinning the dials as only he can do. Also, Matt Kabinski handling phone screening. Ace McKay is on social media. I'm Tom Price, along with Dr. David
8: Tom,
10: Andrews.
8: How are you?
10: I'm doing well. How are you, sir?
8: I'm decent, thank you.
10: You know, we've been talking about on here on the radio, and I'm sure on other channels, radio and TV, we've been talking about 9/11 as we observe the 25th anniversary of all those people losing their lives on that day. And just about everybody, in fact, I saw a statistic today, 83% of people who were alive then, or, you know, the old enough to remember, can remember exactly what they were doing when they heard about all this. Do you remember where you were?
8: I was in my office at the University of Alabama in Birmingham, where I was an adjunct professor of Western Civilization history course.
10: Yeah.
8: And I, you know, like everybody else, when I saw the images of the first tower, I thought this is a terrible air traffic control error. You know? And then when we saw the second one, we went, oh, no, it's something else entirely.
10: Something else.
8: And I remember something else about that day. There was a I was teaching Western Civ at an urban university, and a lot of my students were non-Western. And interestingly, they were my best students. The kids from Asia and the Middle East typically were outperforming the American kids in a course on Western history. But there was a woman in the class who was Jordanian, and she always came in, you know, with her head covered and so forth. And I had talked to her and kind of gotten to know her a little bit, knew that she was from Jordan. And I walked in, and I think I broke the somber news to the class. And the Jordanian woman got up and said immediately, I just want you to know that I'm a Muslim, and this does not represent my faith at all, and I'm appalled. And which I always deeply appreciated.
10: Yeah, absolutely. Well, we do have open lines at this time at 833-288-EWTN. You can call us or text us, 833-288-3986. Here's a text that we received overnight. This person says, and it's from Terry. Terry says, I have a question about a verse, hoping you could shed some light on. I'm looking at 2 Thessalonians 2, verse 7. I'm curious about the restrainer and how he will be taken out of the way before the lawlessness one is revealed. Any answers will be appreciated. What are we talking about here?
8: Yeah, so I'll read the passage.
10: Okay.
8: Starting at verse 5, St. Paul says, do you not remember that when I was still with you, I told you these things? And you know, let me back up. Let no one deceive you in any way, for the day will not come unless the rebellion comes first and the man of lawlessness is revealed. Okay, so he's talking about the end of days.
10: Okay.
8: The son of destruction, who opposes and exalts himself against every so-called God or object of worship, so that he takes his seat in the temple of God, proclaiming himself to be God. Do you not remember that I was still with you when I told you these things? And you know what is restraining him now, so that he may be revealed in his time. For the mystery of lawlessness is already at work. Only he who now restrains it will do so until he is out of the way. And then the lawless one will be revealed, whom the Lord Jesus will kill with the breath of his mouth and bring to nothing by the appearance of his coming. And so the question from our caller is, who is this person restraining the lawless one? Well, the text doesn't say, and there's no, you know, but as I read it, and this is just me, I mean, this is not like the official Catholic position or something, it would seem that God in his providence is restraining him, right? And then, you know, when Christ comes back, it'll be all, he'll have hell to pay, quite literally.
10: Yeah, literally. Thanks so much, Terry, for your question. We appreciate that. Here's one now from Uma. Why isn't the real presence mentioned in the Nicene Creed?
8: Because it wasn't in dispute.
10: Ah.
8: Right, so the purpose of most creeds and confessions is not to give a comprehensive account of the Catholic faith, but to articulate some controverted aspect of the faith in the face of some heresy or some dissent. And what was at issue in the Council of Nicaea was the divinity of Christ, not his presence in the Eucharist.
10: Okay. Very good. A quick text just came in from Bond in Bloomington, Illinois, listening on Catholic Spirit Radio. I'm beginning to read the Bible. I'm in Leviticus. Can you please explain the significance and necessity of animal sacrifice?
8: Yeah, so in the religious and civil order that the Israelites enjoyed after the Exodus from Egypt, the status that people had with respect to God could fall into one of three categories. They could be regarded as clean, unclean, well, maybe four categories, holy and unholy,
10: yeah,
8: right?
10: Yeah.
8: And these are ritual classifications. They don't necessarily map with moral worthiness. But in terms of its ritual behavior, Israel had to treat people and objects as either holy or not holy, clean or unclean. And only the clean could be brought into contact with the holy, and the holy and the unclean could never meet. And you know, some of the things that are considered unclean, for example, are certain species of animals, right? So we're not talking about, you know, a uniquely moral category here.
10: Yeah.
8: And when there were violations of the Levitical code, and those could be moral or ritual, worshippers were required to make some sort of atonement for that. They had to make an act of reparation, and it could take many forms, but one of the most common forms was to give something of value, and in a agricultural society, that would be the flocks of their herds.
10: Sure.
8: The animal, and you'd kill it to deprive the worshipper of its use, not because God is bloodthirsty and desires the blood of goats and bulls.
10: Bond, thank you for your text. In a moment, we'll get to Robert in D.C. Open lines for you right now for a call to communion. Stay with us.
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11: Steve, here's a pro-choice argument that really upsets me. The one that says abortion empowers women and it's essential in order for women to have equality with men.
12: Right, it's a strange argument because abortion has never empowered women. It's empowered men, though, empowered them to use women for sexual pleasure without any long-term consequences. Abortion has normalized men's ability to use, exploit, manipulate, abuse, and then abandon women. And somehow they say this empowers women?
11: You know, what really empowers women is to see their children and fertility as blessings, not threats. It's a perversion of feminism to believe that women and children are each other's natural enemies. Women shouldn't have to kill their children to achieve their dreams or fully participate in society. If a pregnant woman or mother can't participate in society, then something's wrong with society, not with their fertility. I think that's a true feminist response.
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10: It's called the Communion here on EWTN with Dr. David Anders. 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Hello, Robert. What's on your mind today?
17: Hi. 25th anniversary. I asked people to pray for our honored dead. This is not something that America caused, as our school children are being taught right now, but I was there that day when the Pentagon was burning, and then spent a lot of time overseas after that fact, and I just asked people to pray for those that were lost, lives affected, and even for our enemies. We're supposed to do that. It's not easy. But and just a little, you know, on the side, I was also an air traffic controller, and, you know, it's the pilot's never going to go, okay, well, ATC told me to do this, it's not safe. So, yeah, just a little point of there's all kinds of weird conspiracy stuff out there, and people get ideas. And
10: Robert, you were
17: blindly.
10: Yeah, you were actually at the Pentagon on that day?
17: Yes.
10: Wow. I can only imagine the panic being right there in the building.
17: Well, it's a horrific sight. And then, you know, to see people at National Airport, yeah, just very strange. You're on the parkway, and there's all this color where there's usually green, and you realize it's people because the airport's closed, and there's people just crossing the highway, standing there with their baggage, and no one knows what's happening. So I remember the days ensuing. Everyone was so careful. Of course, we wanted to go to church more, and I would pray that we get back to taking care of one another and loving our neighbors.
8: Well, Robert, I sure do appreciate the call, and noble sentiments indeed, and our prayers should definitely go out to the victims and their families in our whole country, and, as you correctly point out, our enemies.
10: Oh, absolutely. Robert, thank you for your call. I remember that as well, what Robert was referring to. There was a definite uptick in church attendance, no matter what the religion, no matter what denomination.
8: Oh, yeah.
10: It was quite noticeable. Wish we had some more of that these days. It is opening up a line for you right now at 833-288-EWTN. You can call us or text us, 833-288-3986. Call to communion. We're live on this Friday, 9/11, here on EWTN. Let's go to Craig now in California, listening on the EWTN app. Hello, Craig. What's on your mind today?
18: Yeah, thank you for taking my call. So I was born and raised Protestant, and I converted to Catholicism because of my wife, and I've been a Catholic for 25 years. But I'm worried about my mom and my siblings' salvation. They stayed Protestant and have never been interested in the Catholic Church. Is there any salvation for them outside of the Catholic Church?
8: Yeah, thanks. I appreciate the question. So, you know, personally, I think the best disposition to take is that I need to worry about my own salvation and take a generous attitude towards other people, and I think that's how the Church orients us. Of course, the Catholic Church does not teach that it's impossible for people outside of Catholicism to be saved, nor does it teach that all Catholics go to heaven, right? So, I mean, Catholics, you ask if we should be worried about Protestant salvation, we should be worried about Catholic salvation.
10: Yeah.
8: We should be worried about Catholics doing what Christ tells us to do, reforming our lives, living according to the virtues, growing in charity, and it's perfectly possible to be a Catholic and not do that, and to shipwreck your life. So we need to worry about Catholics as well. Now, you know, There are things about non-Catholic religion that are good. There are points of commonality between the Catholic faith and other religious traditions, and those points of commonality, the Council tells us, can be elements of truth and sanctification that point towards Catholic unity, and with the grace of God can also become occasions of salvation for those that practice them. But such traditions also contain a fair admixture of error. And those errors, depending on the extent to which they infect a person's attitude and behavior, could be damnable. I'll give you an example. Let's say that you belong to a religious tradition that teaches you that that religious warfare justifies sexual slavery. And there are religions in the world that teach that if you are engaged in a religious warfare and you conquer a subjugated people and you can take their women and have your will with them, as long as it's done in the name of God in the context of religious warfare. There are people who hold that interpretation. Well, whatever else that religion may have going for it, that's a gravely immoral thesis, And someone that took that as carte blanche to behave that way would be definitely imperiling their salvation.
10: Mm, sure.
8: Whereas the same religion might also teach that, well, all other things being equal, you should treat people just and kindly and so forth. And, you know, if you follow that part of the tradition, well, you might be all right, right? But it would be in spite of, not because of, the totality of the thing. You know, in my experience, personally, just growing up in North America, most of the devout Protestants that I have known have been, you know, upright, decent people, some of them better than a lot of Catholics that I know. And I recognize that it is God's job to judge the soul, not mine. And so I am grateful when I see them behaving well and virtuously and kindly and exhibiting charity. And that gives me hope for their salvation and sometimes is a rebuke to my own lack of charity. You know, when I see Protestants that have a kind of, you know, narrow-minded fatalism about anybody outside their own tradition and regards everything that reason and nature can throw up as a deception of the devil, and they have a very sort of insular and polemical view towards the world, and that could lead them to dehumanize others because they're not part of their sect, well, that's part of the tradition that I don't think is very nice. Yeah. And you know, it's possible to be in that tradition and cling to one or other of those polarities, and I think your salvation would be furthered or hindered accordingly.
10: Greg, thanks so much for your call from California. It's Called to Communion here on EWTN. 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All these are right there on the new YouTube platform. Do check that out. Called to Communion here on EWTN. Here's an email from David. Dr. Anders, as a Catholic who listens to Catholic radio regularly, there have been several times that I have heard reference to, quote, the Protestant religion. So, since Catholicism and Protestantism are not religions, but come under the one religion of Christianity, what is it supposed to mean when I hear someone referring to the Protestant religion? Thank you, David.
8: Yeah, my old professor of methods and theories in the study of religion, Robert Baird, is rolling over in his grave right now, right? Because if there's one thing that he drilled into our heads over and over again, this is not in a Catholic context, it was just in a university, you know, comparative religion context, is that that people manifestly don't know what they're doing when they use the word religion, right? And the major philosophical error Baird believes that people make when they talk about religion is assuming that there is some essential property in the world called religion, and that I can identify it by way of intuition and make judgments about what is essentially religious versus what is not essentially religious. And Baird's argument is there's no such entity. And I give you an example. I mean, if I were to say, well, the essence of Christianity is blank, right? And anything that doesn't fall within that defined essence, well, that doesn't count as Christian. And that's what most people do.
10: Okay.
8: That's what most people do. Well, what happens is you immediately find just a whole slew of historical examples of things self-identifying as Christian that don't meet your essentialist definition, right? And so it's purely arbitrary to just stipulate, right? You know, if you think like you're talking about a real entity in the world, and what Baird says we need to do when we use this language is just stipulate what you mean by them. So you say, well, when I use the word religion, what I mean by that is blank. And then if you come by and go, well, that's not what religion is, you say, well, no, that's the way I'm using the word. If you want to talk about some other phenomenon, you can use your own word or use the same word in a different way. That's fine. When I use the word, I mean this. Right? You follow me?
10: Yeah.
8: And that's the only way, philosophically responsible way, to talk about these abstract entities like religions or whatever. And so I think it's perfectly arbitrary. You know, there's a stream of Western history, actually world history, of individuals that identify themselves by the label Christian, to say I'm going to find the one thing they have in common, other than the fact that they use that term, there is no one thing they all have in common, right? There is no one except the fact that they use that term, right? From the Catholic Church's point of view, in classical scholastic philosophy, religion isn't an organization or entity in the world, it's a virtue. That's the way St. Thomas would have used the word. If you said, what is religion? He would say, well, religion is the virtue of the proper worship of God. That's how he would have used the term, right? So I wouldn't even talk about the Christian religion.
10: Okay.
8: Right? I would just say, yeah, there's this historical thing that called Christianity that people refer to, but they mean different things by the term, and the Catholic Church is something different. The Catholic Church is an identifiable entity in the world with a governmental structure and lines of authority and a historic tradition you can trace back, and in a certain sense you could talk about, say, Presbyterianism that way, but I wouldn't try to reify them into one overarching category called, you know, the Christian religion.
10: David, thank you so much for your email. Reminds me of the great Inigo Montoya. You keep using that word. I do not think you know what it means.
8: Greatest cult film of all time.
10: Absolutely. Let's go to John in Montana right now, listening on Sirius XM channel 130. Hey, John, what's on your mind today?
19: I'll try to articulate the question, but I have so many Christian friends and so many that are Protestants, and so many good friends are really conservative, and I kind of lean to be more of a conservative as well.
10: Uh-huh.
19: But what I find is when I'm having conversations with them about, like, the ongoing conflict with Iran, they fail to see that every bomb that's dropped, that there's innocent people that die. It's not just the guilty people are being taken with it. And how do I frame the conversation? It seems to me that people that are secular, that do not have faith, as soon as you bring God into the conversation, they immediately, their eyes glaze over. What's the appropriate way? What's the appropriate way to respond to these people when they're putting out, you know, all these bad intentions?
8: Yeah, thanks. I appreciate the question. Well, you know, Christ once said not to cast pearls before swine. And there are some places where I think the best response is not to respond, right? Not to throw yourself into the mix. Because most people that are, you know, very polemical and argumentative and politically oriented are so... It's such an important part of their identity that asking them to alter their behavior is just runs fundamentally against their nature, and they're not going to unless they've had some sort of shattering conversion experience that radically reorients them in the world. It's just uh-huh. That's just how folks are. And the cognitive bias of my side thinking, right? The innate tendency that we all have to think that, you know, the kind of dinner service that my family uses, you know, the plates and forks and stuff, are the proper kind of plates and forks, and the neighbor down the street has the improper kind of plates and forks, and, you know, my house smells right, and the neighbor's house is a weird smell. I remember one time listening to a linguist who was mapping out indigenous languages in Central America, and he was studying a language that had... It was a vocal language, but this culture, it was a tonal language, and it was so tonal that they had figured out a way that they could whistle their language intelligibly.
10: Really?
8: They were shepherds, and they would be on different mountaintops, and the shepherds had learned how to whistle a tune, and it could convey really meaningful semantic content, you know, across mountaintops.
10: Wow.
8: And they tested them. These guys could whistle and direct other people through a maze. I mean, they really were speaking. You couldn't do this in English because we're not a tonal language. But there were different dialects, you know, of this one language. And he was interviewing this one fellow, and he says, well, you know, in our village, we have this sort of sweet, melodious way that we talk, and down the hill, they speak in a very rough and unpleasant way. And the linguist is like, yeah, everybody thinks that their accent is the right
10: one.
8: You know?
10: That's right.
8: So it's really deeply embedded. Keith Stanovich, the cognitive scientist, has a book called The Bias That Divides Us, The Science and Politics of My Side Thinking, all about this. And Jonathan Haidt has a great book called The Righteous Mind, Why Good People Disagree on Religion and Politics, that I really strongly recommend to you. So there is a rigorous, academic, philosophically informed way to go after bigoted, ideological, you know, hardened thinking, and to challenge it. And to point out to people that they are doing this, right? That what just seems to them just so evidently true about reality is, in fact, you know, embedded in a worldview and a personality and a community, and they are just as much subject to my side bias as the people that they dislike. So you can engage them at that level, and you can do things like read Haidt and Keith Stanovich, and you can read the popes on the difference between Catholic moral theology and social theology on the one hand and political ideology on the other. John Paul II's Sollicitudo Rei Socialis comes to mind. And for that matter, Pope Leo's recent encyclical on AI really begins with a lengthy discussion of the nature of human dignity and the necessity of working with people of goodwill across ideological divides. But most of the time, better not to engage.
10: Great call, John. Thanks so much for checking in from Montana. In a moment, we'll talk with Paul in Sugar Land, Texas, in the Houston area. 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Call to Communion with Dr. David Anders on this Friday afternoon. Stay with us. Few voices in the Church have spoken with the clarity, conviction, and wisdom of Mother Angelica. 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
20: This is Father Sebastian Walsh. In the name of the Father, and of the Son, and of the Holy Spirit. Heavenly Father, all life is a gift from you, and every human child from the moment of conception is made in your image and likeness. We ask, O Lord, that you bless all those children in the womb who are still awaiting birth. Protect them with your love, your fatherly care. We ask that you end all abortion in the world. Turn the hearts of mothers to their children and the hearts of fathers to their children, that they may no longer despise the life engendered in them, but rather may welcome it and accept it lovingly from your hands. We ask this through Christ our Lord. In the name of the Father, and of the Son, and of the Holy Spirit. Amen.
10: It's called Communion with Dr. David Anders here on EWTN. Our phone number, 833-288-EWTN. You can call us or text us, 833-288-3986. Speaking of texts, I just got a text on my phone here from someone that you know, David, Ron Belter, who is in Seattle. He heads up Sacred Heart Radio of the Northwest. Been a long-time affiliate of EWTN. And speaking of 9/11, he points out EWTN, I believe television, aired 36 hours of continuous prayer that day. No other programming other than the rosary, the chaplet, mass, benediction. It gave everyone peace in the midst of madness.
8: Well, I wish I had known about EWTN back then. I wasn't even Catholic yet. I was on the verge of becoming Catholic, but I hadn't yet become Catholic at that point.
10: I'll tell you something. When I was a Catholic at this point. It had to be 1995, 96. We were living in Minnesota, and this priest that we were very good friends with was actually part of our conversion process. He prophesied. He said, "Tom, one day you're going to wind up at EWTN." And I said, "Really? What's that?
8: What's that?"
10: I had no idea.
8: Lo and behold.
10: Wow. Let's go to Paul now in Sugar Land, Texas, listening on Sirius XM, channel 130. Hey, Paul, what's on your mind today?
21: Hi. Thank you for taking my call.
10: Sure.
21: So I'm converting from Southern Baptist tradition, and I'm trying to unravel some of the things that I grew up with, and I've learned over time that the rapture is not really a thing, but it fueled a lot of my psychology over the years.
10: Uh-huh.
21: And but also part of that is I was brought up to believe that there's this grand end times scenario where the Antichrist wins, Christianity is reduced to a few survivors, and just before they're taken out, Jesus comes back and saves the last few survivors. And I'm just wondering, like, how Catholic is that? Is there anything in there? Is this just something that was thrown in with my rapture baggage over the years?
8: Yeah.
21: If that question
8: makes
21: sense.
8: Yeah, thanks. I really appreciate the question. So I'm sure you know that even the history of Protestantism has, before we can touch Catholics, have very different views about eschatology in the end times. And in the 19th century, evangelical Protestantism in this country was dominated not by premillennialism, which is the precursor to this rapture theology, but by postmillennialism, the view that society would get better and better and better until we sort of coasted into the kingdom of God, right? That you know, abolition and all these social reforms of the 19th century were the advent of a new age when things were just going to continually improve. Now, you know, World War I and World War II kind of put the kibosh on that
10: yeah.
8: sentiment, but that was the idea. A lot of people held things like that, and Protestants and Catholics alike, prior to that, were probably the majority view was probably the what's called the amillennial view, which is that the apocalyptic texts of Scripture don't necessarily point uniquely to some future fulfillment, but describe an ongoing, perennial apocalyptic battle between the forces of good and evil from the dawn of time until the return of Christ at the end. And so this kind of date-setting, number-crunching, apocalyptic thinking that does so dominate modern fundamentalism is just not part of the tradition. Now, of course, there have been individuals in Catholicism and out of it for centuries that have fallen into that kind of hysteria. There was a group in the late Middle Ages called the Flagellantes that believed that things like the Black Death, the plague, were, you know, the wrath of God and the impending destruction of the world was upon them. And they engaged in bizarre and outlandish penances like public self-flagellation, hence their name. They were condemned by the church. The church did not approve their behavior. But you get those kind of things. There was a group of Franciscan radicals that broke away from the Franciscan order and from Catholic unity and held, among other things, that the Pope was the Antichrist. So it was actually not Protestants. It was actually heretical Franciscans that first floated the idea that the Pope was the Antichrist.
10: Wow.
8: Because in their conception, to bring in the kingdom of God, everybody had to live apostolic poverty like Francis did, right?
10: Huh.
8: You all had to be Franciscans, basically.
10: Yeah,
8: you know?
10: Yeah.
8: And they were sort of charismatic in their spirituality and inspired by the apocalyptic writings of Joachim of Fiore, the Benedictine apocalyptist. And they thought that they were entering some new age of the Spirit when, you know, everybody would renounce property and Jesus would come back and the Pope was standing between them and the return of Christ. And so this kind of thing was in the air in the late Middle Ages, although the institutional church, the magisterial church, kind of stood against it. It fueled the Reformation to a large extent. So Luther was convinced the Pope was the Antichrist, and if you've ever looked at the wood cuttings from the 16th century, these were the propaganda posters of the 16th century. People like Albert Durer would cut these, you know, wood cuttings, and you could mass reproduce them and then hand out the flyers with images, and they would come up with these, you know, blasphemous and disrespectful images of the Pope and circulate those around. And the Catholics did the same thing to the Lutherans. You know, it was kind of open season on everybody. And that kind of apocalyptic furor fueled the religious wars in 17th century France, and then the Camisard Rebellion in 18th century France. There's a French scholar named Denis Creuset who wrote a book about the Reformation focused just on the apocalyptic furor that fueled the initial impulse. It was called the Warriors of God, Les Guerriers de Dieu. So this kind of thing's been in the air, you know, but it's always kind of outside the mainstream. The mainstream view is really this amillennial view that lacks those features. Now, you talked about how the rapture theology affected your psychology, and that's absolutely right. I mean, I want to highlight that for a minute, because rapture theology is not designed to give you peace of mind. It really is meant to be unsettling, and it has led to serious trauma in the childhood of many a fundamentalist Christian. I mean, I have read countless testimonies of people who have left that and had to basically go to therapy to deal with the trauma of thinking that they were constantly in mortal danger. You know, think about the kinds of things that a child needs to develop a healthy psychology. He needs to know that he's safe, that he's okay, and that he's loved.
10: Yeah.
8: And a fundamental message of some fundamentalist cults is you're not safe. You're fundamentally not safe. Love is very conditional, and you're not okay because you're totally depraved. It's very destabilizing. And you know, we tell funny stories in the evangelical world about people who, you know, walk into a classroom and all the students are gone and they think the rapture's happened, and we go, oh, ha, ha, isn't that funny? Not a few people in their childhood had such an experience and didn't find it funny at all. They found it absolutely terrifying. Imagine if you're an eight-year-old kid and you've been fed this kind of stuff your whole life.
10: Oh,
8: and one day you come home from school and nobody's in the kitchen. And mom's always in the kitchen. And nobody's there. You holler around the house and nobody's there. And you really believe, you know, for 10 minutes that Jesus has come and taken everybody away and you've been left behind, and the consequences that you're getting ready to get tortured by the Antichrist and carried off and by the blue helmets and stuck in a work camp someplace? Abject terror is your response. It doesn't matter that mom comes home 10 minutes later. That's the kind of trauma that'll mark you for life.
10: Ugh.
8: And I've read numerous testimonies of young evangelicals who have gone through this.
10: Mm.
8: And, you know, that's not a good place to be.
10: Wow. Paul, is that helpful for you?
21: It is. Thank you very much. I appreciate it.
10: We appreciate you. Thanks for tuning in Sugarland. It's a call to communion here on EWTN. We have time for a few more phone calls. 833-288-EWTN. 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We have an anonymous text that just came in a moment ago. This person says, I've been separated/divorced since 1989. The marriage was annulled in 1992. Later, in 2014, I was engaged to someone else. When I talked to the priest, he said the reason the marriage was annulled was because I was so young. But I thought it was because my ex was a sex offender and a transgressor. For his sake, I usually never say the real reasons why I left, but I let people think it was just I was immature or whatever, which is humiliating, but not as humiliating as it would be for him if I told the truth. I actually did consider staying if I could have my own room, but my ex wouldn't have had that, and the priest all said we could get an annulment, so that's what I did. I'm trying to make a long story short here. Do you think I did the right thing?
8: Yeah, so first of all, I'm really sorry. What a traumatic thing you've had to go through, and my heart goes out to you.
10: Yeah, yeah.
8: Secondly, if the church granted you an annulment, that means that the church found that you were not validly married. If that's the verdict of the church, then you need to trust the verdict of the church. So, in retrospect, if you weren't validly married, which you weren't, then by all means, you either want to get validly married or stop cohabitating with the person with whom you're not validly married.
10: Sure.
8: So absolutely you did the right thing. And in your case, you're not about to continue to cohabitate with someone whose sexual perversity makes it impossible for them to be the kind of spouse that should be available in a Catholic marriage. So that is absolutely the right thing to do. In terms of the priest's evaluation that the reason the annulment was granted was because of your age, he wasn't on the tribunal. I trust, maybe he was, but I don't think of your question, he wasn't on the tribunal.
10: Yeah.
8: Did he read the decision? Did he hear the discussions? Probably not. He's just making that judgment based on the generality of cases, not your specific case.
10: Okay. Thanks so much for your text. We hope that is helpful for you. Call to communion here on EWTN. Two of our great affiliates need to hear from you next week. The wonderful Armor of God Radio. With three stations serving Texas, they are kicking off their fall membership drive on Tuesday. And then on Wednesday of next week, St. Gabriel Radio in Columbus and Portsmouth, Ohio, begins their spirit drive. 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Call to communion here on EWTN. Let's go now to Will. Will is in San Diego. And Will, what's on your mind today?
0: Yes, hi. I appreciate taking my call. I just wanted to kind of take a factual issue with the, you know, how the rapture is described or how it was portrayed as something that was meant to be terrifying or frightening, and it wasn't. I mean, when we look at 1 Thessalonians chapter 4, which does describe how the rapture is supposed to happen in the future, or whenever it happens, it was meant by Paul to be an encouraging message. And in fact, at the end of the passage, he tells us in plain language, so encourage one another with these words.
8: Yeah, so I really appreciate.
0: It's unfair, you know.
8: I appreciate the call and the comment, but of course, 1 Thessalonians 4 doesn't say anything whatsoever about the fundamentalist doctrine, the premillennial doctrine of the rapture. It says that we will be caught up with the Lord in the air when He returns, something that every amillennialist believes, something every postmillennialist believes, something every Catholic believes, because there it is in black and white in sacred scripture.
10: Yeah.
8: Being caught up in the air isn't the issue. That's not the issue. That's not what's at issue between the so-called rapture theology and the mainstream of Christianity. The mainstream Christian view is that at the end of time, when Christ comes back, yes, we'll be caught up in the air and remain with Him forever. That's not what rapture theologians teach. They teach that, specifically, God has to fulfill in a literal way the promises made to Israel through the prophets about the restoration of the state of Israel and Zion and the city of Jerusalem, the restoration of a political Davidic monarchy, and the restoration of temple sacrifices in Jerusalem. It also teaches that Christ in His incarnation offered the Jews the opportunity to win salvation through moral obedience, which they rejected, and so plan B is to offer salvation through faith alone to the Gentiles. The church is a parenthesis in God's plan. This is the rapture theologian's view.
10: Uh-huh.
8: In order to have the Hebraic eschaton anticipated by the prophets, it is necessary to get the Gentile church out of the picture. And so they mix together passages like 1 Corinthians 4 and Matthew 24 to imagine that this getting caught up into the air is a temporary phenomenon, typically for 7 years, where Christ takes so-called true believers out of space and time, takes them to heaven for 7 years, unleashes a great tribulation on the world with, you know, the Antichrist raging and this kind of thing, and then returns at the end of the 7 years to defeat evil and to set up a 1,000-year millennial kingdom where temple sacrifices will be restored, where the Davidic monarchy will have this kind of political connotation to it, etc., etc., etc. That whole eschatology, all of that hermeneutic of the Bible is implied in the robust dispensational rapture theology. None of that is in 1 Corinthians 4.
10: Okay. Well, thanks so much for your phone call today. Let's go to Michael. Michael is a first-time caller from Indiana, listening on Covenant Radio. Hey, Michael, what's on your mind today?
1: Hey, yes. I mean, thank you for your content. I was just wanting to comment on something you said earlier about the rapture and what it does. I'm a retired teacher, and every year I taught To Kill a Mockingbird, and there's a great quote in there that says, there are just some kind of men who are so busy worrying about the next world, they've never learned to live in this one.
10: Mm.
1: And the rapture is spot on here, because I've had students who are so worried about the rapture and the next world that they've dropped out of high school. That this has influenced and impacted their lives so much that they don't really care about getting an education, because right around the corner is the rapture. And as a teacher, I felt so bad, because I really, you know, in the classroom cannot counteract that, because that's their faith, you know, and so we just have to work through that book. But I've seen it happen a few times. It definitely has an impact on our society.
10: Wow.
8: So I really appreciate that. And that is one of the ways that I think fundamentalism is a deeply pernicious religious force in the world. There are others. So basically, you know, the whole interior attitude of fundamentalism is insular, it's paranoid, it's conspiratorial, it regards everything outside the sect as dangerous and untrue. It teaches its practitioners to distrust reason, empirical evidence, any kind of expertise that's not internal to their community. And also this really sort of regressive view of human flourishing, that it just is a matter of having the right faith and the right doctrines, and there are other dimensions of human life that are diminished or ignored entirely. And sometimes that translates even into sort of parenting techniques and marriage, when religious or parental authority or spousal authority is taken as an absolute good, and you know, to the diminishment of the dignity of the child or the dignity of the spouse, and abuse can be justified in those kind of contexts. It's really ugly. And in contrast to that, I'd like to share a quotation from Pope Leo XIV in his recent encyclical Magnifica Humanitas, paragraph 2, where he says as follows: "Founded on Christ, the living stone, we experience the powerful and mysterious action of the Holy Spirit, and we believe that every authentic human effort to cooperate with him for the good will be blessed by our Heavenly Father, in whom we place our hope. For this reason, we can diligently contribute to every initiative that builds a more just world, and we can call others to collaborate in promoting the integral development of every human being. We wish to engage in dialogue with all men and women of our time, with whom we share the events, questions, and aspirations of humanity. Together with them, we seek to identify new paths for the common good and for promoting a dignified life for all. Indeed, openness to dialogue is an integral part of the Church's vocation, because constituted in Christ as a sacrament of communion with God and the unity of the entire human race, she recognizes history as the place where the gospel challenges and directs human experience." That is the opposite of rapture-infueled paranoid fundamentalism. It is positive engagement with the world, dialogue with people of goodwill, seeking the common good of humanity through every individual's integral development. Integral development means not just your religious conversion, yes, your religious conversion, but your intellectual development, your emotional development, your social development, your economic development, your political development in a pluralistic world. That's the vision of social justice promoted by the Catholic Church. The opposite of the insular, regressive, paranoid, conspiratorial view of many fundamentalists.
10: Michael, thank you so much for your call. Appreciate your checking in from Indiana. Called to Communion here on EWTN. We are very glad to bring you, as we have been doing it for over 30 years now, the Holy Rosary on EWTN Radio. We're bringing it to you twice each and every day, Monday through Sunday. Tune in every morning, 5:30 a.m. Eastern, with Mother Angelica leading us, and every evening at 9:30 p.m. Eastern for Father Benedict Groeschel, only on EWTN Radio. Here's a question that text that came in, looks like, early this morning. My name is Lauren. I'm in Texas watching online on YouTube. My question: I'm a Catholic convert who fell away. Now, 25 years later, I'm in a complex personal situation with my marriage that means I cannot return to a state of communion with the Church. So, Dr. Anders, how can I live with what of the Church is available to me, even if I cannot in good conscience take the Eucharist?
8: Yeah, thanks. I appreciate the question. Well, you know, so the Church recognizes that it's not always all or nothing.
10: Yeah.
8: There are what we call elements of truth and sanctification. And so you lay hold of whatever elements you are willing to lay hold of,
10: uh-huh,
8: and live them as generously as you can. Now, I would encourage you not to give up on the possibility of full communion. There's always something you can do to be restored to full communion in the Catholic Church. Always. Sometimes the always is difficult, very difficult, but there's always a thing you can do to be restored to full communion. If you don't know what that is in your case, I recommend you consult your pastor in the context of the internal forum and work out with him what is absolutely necessary here. It may be that you have to cease conjugal living, for example. That might be the condition. But there's always a thing you can do.
10: Lauren in Texas, thanks so much for your text. Here's an email from Esther. What is the immediate meaning to Ahaz of the virgin prophecy of Isaiah 7?
8: Let me pull up Isaiah 7. But okay. I mean, I'm not going to pull up Isaiah 7. Isaiah 7 in context is not directly about the incarnation or the virgin birth of Christ, right? It's about political events in the 8th century in Israel. I mean, it's quite evident from the context that's what the prophet is talking about. And so the way to read that in light of New Testament fulfillment is that this is not a direct prophecy, it's what you would call a typology. Right? So there's an event or a character in the Old Testament that corresponds in an evocative way to a New Testament fulfillment, rather than a kind of word-for-word prediction of this is what's going to happen in the future, you know, in the first century A.D.
10: Esther, thanks so much for your email. Here's a text that just came in from Debbie, who says, as devout Catholic parents, our son is marrying a Christian girl who was brought up Baptist but does not practice now, who wants to be married on the beach. Can we attend this union?
8: Yeah, okay, thanks. So I'm assuming that the Catholic son is not seeking a dispensation from canonical form for this beach wedding, right?
10: Probably not.
8: It's not in theory.

0: or will you succeed in permanently alienating your, as it were, daughter-in-law? If you go in order to maintain or help the relationship, do you think that the consequence will be that your son and as it were, daughter-in-law will assume, oh, well, obviously mom and dad are okay with this, and therefore you haven't been a good witness to the Catholic faith. So there's your dilemma, right? Well, there might be a way to do both. Namely, we love you. We want to be there for you. We want to be there for your, as it were, wife and your family and any kids you may have. And we want to be involved in your life because we care about you. So we're coming. We have to let you know we've got to state our objection to the form, right? Because the church won't regard this as a valid marriage. And that bothers us, and we want you to know that. But we know, but we love you, and we're for you, and we're behind you. And we're not going to beat this bush, you know, we're not going to browbeat you about this for the next 20 years. We're just going to say it once and get it off our chest so you know where we stand. Then we won't hear anything else about it. But at any time you want to know how to get it convalidated in the church, we can help you out.
1: Kind of like a sandwich. You're leading with positive, then you say something that they might construe as negative, but you come back with another positive. So it's sort of a sandwich.
0: It's the invalidity sandwich.
1: Well, we gotta end the show on that. That is fantastic. Dr. David Anders, have a great weekend.
0: Thank you, Tom.
1: We hope everybody has a great weekend. Keep it here on EWTN. 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Pedro will have that posted for you in the next hour or so. On behalf of our great team, I'm Tom Price, along with Dr. David Anders. Have that great weekend. We will see you in here on Monday on EWTN's Call to Communion. God bless.

0: This week, we continue our devotion to Our Lady of Sorrows by praying daily for someone who's suffering, celebrating the feast of the Most Holy Name of Mary and St. John Chrysostom, and of course, you'll hear the most trusted Catholic voices on radio, featuring Dr. Ray Guarendi, Teresa Tamio, Father Mitch Pacwa, and more. 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
6: Welcome to Catholic Blitz. 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
7: Oh, I am.
6: All right. The question is, who are the brothers and sisters of Jesus? 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Go.
7: All right. Well, the phrase brothers and sisters of Jesus that we have in the English text actually is a translation from the Greek, which is adelphoi, which can mean not just brothers and sisters, but any type of relative, which can be niece, nephew, aunt, or uncle. Because in ancient languages, they didn't make the same distinctions that we do. So when they talk about Jesus' brothers and sisters, they're actually talking about his relatives, because obviously John the Baptist was one of his relatives. So when they talk about Jesus' brothers and sisters, they're not talking about siblings. He has no siblings. Mary had one kid, that was it, and Jesus had no brothers and sisters, biologically speaking, and that's the end.
6: Good job.
7: Thank you.
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9: We Catholics assume the assumption. Hi, this is Doug Keck. My guests this week are Dr. William A. Thomas, Colin Donovan, and Father Joseph, as we explore the biblical and ancient roots of the Assumption and the Church's journey towards its solemn definition by Pope Pius XII.
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11: The year 319 A.D. Arius, a popular priest in...

0: Alexandria proposes a new doctrine. He argues that the only real God is God the Father. In 321 AD, a council of bishops condemn Arianism as a heresy, and Arius is ostracized. The Emperor Constantine I convenes the Council of Nicaea in 325 AD. The council again condemns Arianism as a heresy and proclaims the truth that God the Father and God the Son are of one substance, and that Jesus is true God and true man. Constantine orders the Bishop of Constantinople to give Arius Holy Communion and to accept him back into the church. However, just before receiving the Eucharist, Arius collapses and dies, and with him dies the heresy of Arianism.
1: The reason we pray is, first, we owe God worship, thanksgiving, and adoration. He created us and everything around us, and prayer of praise and adoration is his due for giving us everything, including the thought that we praise. And in that thanksgiving, we are made better for realizing what he does for us.
2: Hello, this is Father Thomas Morrow. In the name of the Father, and of the Son, and of the Holy Spirit, amen. Let us pray for the end of the terrible crime of abortion in our country and in our world. We praise you, God, for the gift of life, the most precious gift that is the foundation of all that we do, especially our giving thanks to you for this gift. This gift is yours to give and yours to take. We rejoice in this gift, and we ask you to help us, to help other people realize that this is something we do not have the right to take on our own initiative, but we must honor and preserve this gift out of reverence for you and for what you have given us. We praise you for all your gifts. In the name of the Father, and of the Son, and of the Holy Spirit, amen.
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0: there, and welcome to your show, Take Two with Jerry and Debbie. I'm Debbie Giorgiani, and I sure hope that you join me today as we have, Jerry and I have always said this, we are never going to forget, okay? 25 years ago today, we will never forget. And let's do this together before we go into the weekend. I'm already getting emotional because I've been talking about 9/11 this entire morning already, and so many stories have come in through the internet and through direct messaging that people are really wanting to talk about what happened in our country 25 years ago. Such a tragic day when 19 terrorists hijacked 4 airplanes and killed almost 3,000 people in the attacks across the United States. So we said, Jerry and I said, we will never forget. And for 11 years, we've been doing a show when it falls on the weekday for 9/11 to tell our stories, to share where we were, how we feel about it, how we feel today, what we remember, what we tell our children and grandchildren. Okay, we will never forget. So how do you never forget? You got to be talking about it. You must be sharing your thoughts, your reflections, your words of wisdom, your encouragement for others, things that you learned from this tragic day in our nation's history. Please, folks, don't get started with your weekend yet. This is too important of an episode. We want to remember, and we want to remember well, meaning we want to learn something from all of this. We want to grow. We want to be better, right? And so if you have something to say about the tragedy that hit our country 25 years ago today, please call in, tell your story, your thoughts, your feelings of it, where you were, how you reacted, how you react today when you still see news footage or different stories circulated on social media. You don't have to be Catholic to call in. You are part of the Take Two family. But today is a day, this episode is a time for us to really share our deep thoughts. I've got very deep thoughts about this. This tragic event really hit my family and was very close for me because I knew people that were involved. My dad was in the city, was in New York City when it happened. We lost contact with him early in the morning because he didn't have cell phone coverage. Thank goodness he made it to safety before the towers came down, the Twin Towers came down. My very close friend's daughter escaped. She worked for Port Authority and she escaped from one of the buildings and she went running for her life. And she's alive today, thank God, doing well and is a beautiful, beautiful individual. But these traumatic events, I know they can trigger for us certain emotions. They can in some ways re-traumatize, especially if you have a family member that was involved, a friend, or if you're like a first responder, a police, firefighter, paramedic, nurses, doctors. I mean, we understand that this can be a difficult topic to discuss, but if we don't do it, folks, if we don't do it, we're going to forget. We're going to forget because time goes on and we have to live our lives. And we promised we will never forget and we shouldn't ever forget. Phone lines are just starting to light up. You have something to say about this. Just share your thoughts about 9/11. Everyone's got thoughts about it. We know that. Even if you were a tiny, toddler during when it happened 25 years ago, you've read it in the history books. You've talked about it in classes. Let's really have a well-rounded, well-thought-out, heartfelt discussion about this, and let's see if we can walk away really just with a deeper understanding of how we should appreciate life, appreciate those around us, those that stood up and showed such remarkable, qualities. Of stepping up with, the bravery, the courage, the strength, the fortitude. I mean, I could go on and on how people just stepped up in such a huge way, knowing that they were probably going to lose their lives that day. See, that's the really, really serious part of it is how you know, immediate it was, how urgent it was, and how it was just, it was, you knew that something really bad was going to happen, but you continued to persevere through prayer, through acts, and I'll tell you, the first responders, we really must thank them, and they continue to do the fine work today in various situations. I mean, they're the first ones called when there's an emergency situation at a school. I mean, we just had a recent, another school incident where I live. You know, they're the first ones called, and they have to go into something that they have no idea what to expect, but they race towards the chaos. We run from it, right? We want to escape it. They run towards it to make sure that everything is calm and under control. It's a very different dynamic. There's so many angles we can cover with this, guys, but I just want to hear your comments, your reflections, your understanding, your just deep feelings about 9/11, what happened, how it's 25 years later, have we learned anything? You know, really, there's so many ways we can cover this. Here's the number, 833-288-EWTN. That's 833-288-3986. You can call or text to this number. There's a couple open phone lines. I really want to hear from you, as we've said this, Jerry and I, we were committed to it 11 years ago when we started Take Two. As long as we're on the radio, we will never forget. It is so important that we remember almost, you know, 3,000 lives that day so quickly. And that's something that just, it hit us. It was so shocking. But how did we deal with it? What did we learn from it? Let's please enter into this conversation. Tell us where you were, and maybe you had a loved one that was in one of the towers or somewhere nearby, and they got hurt, injured, or they died. And we if you feel comfortable enough, please tell us your story. Okay, 833-288-3986. I'm still a little bit under the weather. That's why I'm not on video today, or I'd be waving to you guys. Thanks so much for the prayers. They're working. The medicine is working. So I'm so grateful to the doctors that helped me get through this. So we do have a couple open phone lines. It's 25 years since the tragic event of 9/11/2001. Please call in.
1: Have you ever noticed that the world associates fanaticism with religion? But G.K. Chesterton says the strangest fanaticism that fills our time is the fanatical hatred of morality, especially Christian morality. It's the irreligious who are fanatical in their hatred of religion. They hate religion because religion is the only basis for morality. They hate morality because it's clear that they prefer things to be vague. Vague to the point where they can call wrongs rights. You cannot call something a right when it defies God's laws. We can only call it a sin. If we really care about respecting human rights, Chesterton says, we need to treat them as divine rights. All rights come from God, and God is not going to break his own laws. Neither should we.
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0: There are a lot of things floating on social media today, remembering 9/11, and a lot of stories. Some are, you know, I did some fact-checking. Some are not so accurate. So do your own fact-checking on some of the stories just to make sure you have a right understanding of what happened that day. It's important that we get the facts correct because a lot of lives were lost that day. A lot of bravery shown, a lot of courage, a lot of heroes were born that day. You know, a lot of death, but a lot of heroes were born. And I'll tell you, we got to get the facts correct. History is important. Before I get to the phones, Helen's going to lead the discussion today for this We Will Never Forget broadcast, remembering 25 years of what happened in New York and other areas of the country with 9/11. I cannot believe it's 25 years. I mean, I'm sitting here literally going, I can't believe 25 years. It feels like it's flown by, but every year it's important that we remember. So Helen, hold on a little bit longer. I just wanted to share just a couple highlights here. Carry EWTN with you everywhere. 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Okay, so let's get to Helen and hear her reflection on 9/11 from Connecticut, listening on Sirius XM 130. Hi, Helen. Welcome.
5: Hi, Debbie. Thanks for taking my call. Love your show.
0: Thank you.
5: So I just wanted to let you know, I worked in the Winter Garden, which is a building right attached to the World Trade Center. It's like a glass dome, so it's literally like right below the World Trade Center. So every day I walk through the World Trade Center during the time when the planes hit the Trade Center, but I just had a baby, so I was like paved the way for telecommuting. It was called telecommuting at the time. Nobody else did it. So I had one day, I proposed, I had write proposals, got a second day. The day before 9/11, my boss was in the bathroom and washing her hands. She's like, you just got your second day. You start tomorrow, which was 9/11.
0: Oh,
5: so
0: thank goodness for your baby. I mean, think about that.
5: Right now.
0: Thank goodness, because that's what had you. That's what made you right want to do the work.
5: Yes.
0: from your location. Okay, so yes. Have you shared with your child? I mean, your child's now what, 25, 26?
5: She's 26. Yeah,
0: 26. Have you shared with her?
5: I have shared with her.
0: Yeah,
5: other daughter, because I became pregnant right after that too, right
0: wow.
5: in November.
0: Wow!
5: Yeah. So I have shared with her. Yeah.
0: Let me ask you this question, Helen. This is very interesting because this is the second story I've heard today. The other one was a dear friend of mine and music artist, Julie Carrick. She was supposed to be on one of the planes, and she wasn't on that plane. And then this is a similar situation, what you were sharing here, that you should have been right near the Twin Towers, and you weren't because you were doing your work from home because you just had a baby. So
5: right.
0: do you ever think to yourself, Helen, there was a reason I wasn't there?
5: I do. I think, you know, good God to bring me my two beautiful children. And for other reasons, I think, I mean, if you Google Winter Garden 9/11, that's where I worked, you'll see all the beams crashed into the dome and all the stairs were imploded. It went through my office building. It was really unbelievable. I mean, a lot of friends there that saw the plane literally right in front of their face because they were on the 34th floor and it was at eye level with them, and we are literally attached to the World Trade Center.
0: Oh, so you lost a lot of coworkers that day.
5: Thankfully, they evacuated before the second building. I have a friend who was looking at the Trade Center, and he said those buildings are going to come down before they did, and they all started, you know, evacuating and running. Thankfully, nobody, I know one person who was killed, but it wasn't somebody I worked with. Mm-hmm. But yeah, they all started running down the West Side Highway, like all the executives, all everybody. It was crazy. So it's a blessing now to be there, not only for the health reasons that, you know, ingesting all of that, you know, debris and smoke.
0: Well, yeah, yeah. So, Helen, what happened to your work, the whole organization, after 9/11? Did they relocate?
5: We did. We had to. So I worked for executive management, and I had to relocate them to first to Jersey City. Then from Jersey City, we went to a midtown up in New York for like a month and a half, 2 months. And then we had another makeshift. We were moving all over the place because the building was destroyed.
0: Wow. So, you know, yeah. I what's so interesting about your story is that I always look into this because I like the puzzle pieces that God leaves for us. There's always a reason, you know, there's a reason why some lives were spared like your own. And there's a reason why some, you know, perished. There were some that rose to the level of, you know, great heroic acts that they did. There was others that responded well, some that didn't respond well, right? There's all these different puzzle pieces. And so when you reflect on it, do you ever think that, you know, obviously to have your children, that's important to God. But for you personally, mm-hmm. I'm curious, is there something mm-hmm. in your life or spiritual life that God is calling you to do? Because I've always felt that as though when somebody is spared a very tragic situation, there's usually a somewhat of a different calling or a higher calling. I'm not quite sure how to phrase that. Mm-hmm. But anything? Have you ever had? Can you share anything?
5: Yeah, I mean, I've always been a practicing Catholic, but I've definitely been on a journey and have grown more and more in my faith. Understand it better. I wasn't catechized very well. So I've just joined so many ministries, and I feel just, you know, being a witness to other people and in just a lot of different ways. It's just like little God's incidents. Mm-hmm. That's my parish, St. Teresa. Just in little ways, I think it all adds up, and it keeps adding up with all the people that come into my life, like my husband bringing him to the faith and keeping my kids, you know, in their faith, because thank God they are practicing Catholics. And just, you know, I just think I've befriended so many wonderful priests. One of the priests I was very, very close to is the chaplain for the police department, and he was there during 9/11. So he was the counterpart to Father Judge, who was killed, and I hear maybe up for beatification. So he was there helping all the people, and the chapel was a makeshift. So there, it's St. Joseph's Chapel, right attached right across from the World Trade Center, and that was like a makeshift hospital, and he was there working with all the people. His name is Father Zammit. He was the most amazing priest.
0: Say his name again, Father?
5: Father Joseph Zammit, Z-A-M-M-I-T, Zammit. He was wonderful. He didn't die in 9/11, but he was very loved by the police department. He helped them a lot.
0: I've been seeing the social media, as you always see every year for 25 years, the Father Judge, the very, you know, photo that is circulated around the world of him being pulled out of the towers. And yeah, it's just, and then there's so many stories about how many Catholics were involved, and it's very interesting. Helen, one other question I wanted to ask you. So when you told your daughter, did she have any reaction? I'm curious.
5: She did. She actually wrote like a little paper on it too at school, just about, you know, her life in general and how she feels she's also here for a purpose. I mean, they both say it, since they feel, you know, who knows if I would have been hurt I was walking through at that time or not, but, you know, she does feel that, you know, it was for God to bring them also into this life, and they were pretty amazed by hearing that.
0: Right. I'm sure you've been to Ground Zero, right? You've been to Ground Zero?
5: Oh, yeah.
0: Yeah.
5: Oh, yeah.
0: Yeah. When I went back, I live in Arizona now. I grew up in northern New Jersey, but we went back. My whole family went back to Ground Zero, and it was so surreal. But there was such a quiet peace around it. Did you feel that too?
5: Yeah, I do. I'm actually going there on Tuesday.
0: Are you?
5: He's a priest in our parish. He wants to go see it. He's from Romania, so we told him we'd take him downtown.
0: Okay, good. Yeah, I'm glad you're doing that. Helen, thank you so much for sharing your story, and I'm so happy.
5: Debbie, wouldn't mind putting Father Zammit in your prayers? He passed 3 years ago, and he was very special, if you wouldn't mind putting him in your prayers.
0: Okay, I put him in the prayer book already, but so I'll put him in.
5: Oh, great.
0: He passed 3 years ago, because you just told us about him. Okay, three years.
5: Oh, great. If you could put my family, I would appreciate it, too.
0: I did. So you have the two girls.
5: Oh,
0: you
5: wonderful.
0: There's just the two girls? Okay.
5: The two girls, Sarah and Rebecca.
0: Mm-hmm. Okay, love it. I put your whole family in. Oh, yeah,
5: we got to
0: remember your husband. Okay. All right. Thank you, Helen. God bless you. Thank you so much for starting us off today. The phone lines are full, so I'll get to the next caller. Thank you, Helen. God bless you. Lou in Avon, Ohio is up next. We're talking about 9/11 today, and Lou is listening on Sirius XM 130. Hi, Lou. Welcome.
6: Hi. Can you hear me?
0: I can. You go right ahead, sir. Tell us your story.
6: Yes, I was a theology teacher before I retired at Cleveland Catholic High School, Holy Name. And when we heard what was going on in New York, I brought a TV into the study hall, and a bunch of our high school kids gathered around it and saw what happened. We actually saw live the second tower being hit, and it was my words can't really describe how we were feeling at the time. It was so devastating.
0: Mm-hmm.
6: And when I got home, my youngest daughter was in elementary school at St. Bridget's Catholic School, and she was so traumatized that she was shaking and afraid that a plane was going to hit her elementary school and kill her friends. I had a hard time trying to comfort her.
0: Mm-hmm.
6: And one of my cousins, who was only a couple years ahead of me, Alan, was in Vietnam, when he was younger, and he was in New York in his hotel room. He worked for a bank, and he had traveled to New York for business, and his hotel room faced the Twin Towers, so he saw everything that happened, and he survived Vietnam, but it was so traumatic for him that they said he had post-traumatic stress from September 11th, that when he came home 30 days later, he had a heart attack and died because of the post-traumatic stress of September 11th. It was just devastating. Mm-hmm. And I was coaching football at the time, and I remember that first game. It was just sitting in that locker room with all those high school football players thinking, wow, life will never be the same.
0: Right.
6: And just looking at those young kids, wondering, what their futures would be like. And I remember watching a college game, and one of our former players led his college team out on the field with a huge American flag. And it was just so moving with everybody who rallied, behind our flag and patriotism, and words really can't describe, all the emotions that were going on with everything that was happening, during that time. And, I still feel tearful just thinking about it, even though it's 25 years later and I'm 74 years old now.
0: Right. Right. Lou, I feel the same way. I have the hardest time wrapping my head around it. Excuse me. I have the hardest time wrapping my head around it. I get so emotional, and even looking forward to this episode today, being under the weather, a little bit sick, I knew that by me, I have to choke back the tears because I wouldn't be able to talk, which I'm having a hard time talking right now because of that exact feeling that you're expressing. It is unbelievable what we watched, what the people experienced. But when we saw the results of, like you said, the heroic acts, the patriotism, the people rushing to church to pray to God, we saw things come out of it that we could hold on to. But then we also saw the tragedy at the same time, and it was happening in real time. So we couldn't even wrap our heads around it. We couldn't even grasp it. It almost seemed like something we were watching, like a movie, like it really wasn't happening. Because it's like, this can't be happening in our country. So I'm curious, Lou, a couple things. I don't want you to go yet. Two things I want to ask you. First thing is, do you feel comfortable giving us that gentleman's name, that the Vietnam that had the heart attack? I want to put him in the prayer book. That's number one. Number two,
6: sure.
0: What exactly did you tell the students? Because you're trying to make sense of it yourself. You're trying to figure it out yourself as you're watching it. You have these young eyes on the TV watching it as well. And you had to be, as a teacher, thinking, what am I going to say to these students? And then your daughter feeling the trauma. So there's so many things I want to ask you. But, Lou, the first question, the gentleman, the one who served in Vietnam,
6: yeah.
0: Could you give us his first name?
6: Yeah. He was my cousin, Alan Serto. He was my first cousin. His mother and my mother were sisters.
0: Okay.
6: I looked up to him. He was 4 years older than me. I used to sleep over his house when I was younger. He was the kid. He was the guy that used to drive me around, you know, when I was 12 and he was 17.
0: Aww.
6: You know,
0: yeah.
6: He's my hero.
0: Aww.
6: And, you know, he was just a great guy. He survived Vietnam, and his brother Paul did too. And Paul's still there.
0: Mm-hmm.
6: And Paul has a hard time talking about Vietnam, you know. Fortunately, my draft number was 191, and they only went to, like, I'm not sure, 185.
0: Wow.
6: So
0: you
6: went
0: just
6: to college. I went to Kent State.
0: Yeah. Lou, you got to hold on. You hear the music. Lou, stay with us. Don't go anywhere. Dennis, Amber, Margaret, Ron, Linda, hang on, please. Stay with us. It's too important. We said we will never forget 25 years since 9/11 tragedy happened in our country. Please, guys, you got to stay tuned in. We'll be right back.
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9: 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But sentinels were set, lest the dead walk, the silent speak, and the pierced heart quicken to the throb of life. They said he was dead. They knew he was dead. They said he would never rise again. And yet they watched. 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
12: The Holy Father's prayer intention for the month of September is for the care of water. 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
1: It's a 25-year anniversary of 9/11, and we're talking about it, sharing our stories, what we remember, how we feel about it, what we've learned today. So please, everyone, stay put, stay with us. Don't go anywhere. You've called in. There's a reason you've called in. I'm going to be getting to Dennis and the others in the order that they came in after I finished with Lou. But Lou, continue, please. You were sharing, you were able to go to school instead of serving, so you became a teacher, and then you were with the students when this happened. Why don't you pick up where you left off?
2: Well, we were in study hall. A bunch of us were gathered around the TV and watched what was going on. Of course, we were all confused about what it was. Why would a plane be flying so low? You know, we weren't thinking terrorists. Of course, I'm sure we were praying. Mm-hmm. For the people on the plane and the people in the building, maybe for the days after when we realized that it was a terrorist attack and all the victims, how many there were. I'm sure we were praying for them. I'd just like to add this comment. I was at a Bible study today with about 100 men. Every Friday morning we meet, and one of the guys at the Bible study, we were talking, of course, 25th anniversary. And with that tragedy, he had a miracle on the same day. He was rushing to the hospital. Mm-hmm. His wife gave birth. So his daughter's 25 years old now.
1: Oh,
2: you know,
1: wow.
2: So it was a miracle on the same day for him, along with that tragedy.
1: Right.
2: So
1: right.
2: He had hope on the same day.
1: Mm-hmm.
2: But I'm sure I mentioned in my class, and to students or the football team or players, that we're people of hope, and that, you know, we'll never lose hope because of who our hope is in.
1: Mm-hmm.
2: You know, our God is in charge. Terrorists aren't in charge. You know, we're always people of hope as Catholics, and we'll never lose that hope.
1: Right.
2: Because he's bigger than any tragedy and any terrorist or anything that people might view as lost. He's bigger than that loss,
1: right.
2: And that we always can have our hope in him. He conquered the cross, and he can conquer any tragedy.
1: So true, so true. So, Lou, was it a Catholic school you were teaching at?
2: Yes, Holy Name High School. It's in Parma Heights. It's a suburb of Cleveland.
1: Right, right. I'm familiar with it. Lou, what did you have an area of study as a teacher, or were you what subject?
2: I taught theology for 39 years.
1: Nice, nice. Okay, beautiful. So then I had a funny feeling the way you were talking. So I'm sure that a lot of the students came to you for some words of wisdom.
2: Well, I would like to think so.
1: Yeah, yeah, beautiful. Lou, thank you so much. Thank you for serving. Thank you. You know what? I mean, you talked about the draft. I'm glad that you became a teacher and because you were the perfect person in that classroom that day. So see, God has a reason for everybody being where they're at, when they are there, why they are there. And, you know, Lou, I just thank you so much, sir.
2: Okay. Well, I'm glad I got a chance to, say some things, and I pray again for all those victims, and again, I would tell my students constantly that we're people of hope, and
1: yes.
2: We don't know what the future holds, but we know who holds the future.
1: Amen. We don't know what the future holds, but we know who holds the future. Wow. Lou, you're awesome. Thank you so much. God bless you, sir, and I put your whole family in the prayer book, okay? And your extended family, your cousins as well.
2: God bless you.
1: Thank you. Thank you. Right back at you. Thank you so much. Okay, we're going to get to Dennis in just a moment. Dennis, hold on. I just wanted to share real quickly. It's very important because this is why we want to keep Catholic radio thriving into the future, going strong. Two of our great EWTN radio affiliates needs to hear from you next week. 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Then on Wednesday, St. Gabriel Radio in Columbus and Portsmouth Portsmouth, Ohio, begins their spirit drive. 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It's so important. Dennis, driving through New Jersey, listening on Sirius XM 130. Hi, Dennis. Thank you for waiting and welcome.
3: Thank you, Debbie. I was working on 34th Street in Madison, and we had TVs in our offices, so I saw the first plane hit, second plane hit. I went to the corner at 34th and 5th, and I could actually see the towers, both towers burning. And I was thinking, wow, how are they going to put these fires out? Are they going to get helicopters with buckets of water? I went back to my office, and we were told to evacuate the building because we were near the Empire. Maybe the Empire State Building was the target. Mm-hmm. My daughter was working, first-year student at Hunter College on 68th in Lexington, so I had to try to meet up with her. I was able to get her a message. I started walking uptown, and my first stop was Our Savior Church on 39th and Park. And I got to say, at that time, even before the building fell, the church was packed. People outside were handing out bottles of water. People were praying out loud. It was very, very beautiful. Mm-hmm. My next stop was where Bishop Fulton Sheen lived the last days of his life. St. Agnes Church on 43rd and 3rd. Again, packed, beautiful church. People praying out loud. Mm. Very, very exciting.
1: Wow.
3: It's a beautiful moment.
1: Wow.
3: I made my way and did that. God met up with my daughter. We walked across the 59th Street Bridge, watched the burning, made our way home to Queens. I do want to point out to the audience a fact that maybe many people don't know. Of the fire department, the police department, and the Port Authority Police Department, who lost so many people, fire department with 343 dead. I believe the Port Authority Police Department was 43. NYPD was somewhere in the 20s. Statistics show us that 80 to 90% of the members of those departments were Catholic.
1: Wow.
3: In fact, Father Michael Judge, before he lost his life by falling debris, one of the first deaths, he gave absolution, total absolution, to the heroes that were running into the buildings.
1: Mm-hmm. Mm-hmm. Yeah. You know, I read that too, Dennis. I read that too online today, and I was going to check to see if that was accurate. So you're saying that is accurate then?
3: The Capitol League put that out the other day.
1: Okay. That's good to know.
3: I believe Bill Donahue, a gentleman, put that out. And from my own experience now, after the days after 9/11, now, because the firemen wore the heavy equipment and the helmets, they were able to find a lot of the bodies of the dead firefighters.
1: Mm.
3: So we were parishioners at Queens, and I think the Archdiocese of New York and the Brooklyn Diocese we were part of, they were asking parishioners to please attend the funerals because there wouldn't be enough firefighters to come to those funerals. So they asked us to go, and myself and my daughters, my wife, we tried to attend as many as possible. But in the first few weeks after 9/11, there were so many funerals in Brooklyn and Queens, Manhattan, the Bronx, Staten Island, that even they would ask high schools if you had any bagpipe players, if they could come.
1: Wow.
3: And we parishioners, they asked us to stand outside, dress appropriately, wear a suit if you could, and just stand as honor guards.
1: Mm-hmm.
3: And we tried to do the best we could because the firefighters, the police officers, were busy trying to recover more and more people, more and more bodies on the pile.
1: Right.
3: So, don't forget, it was the great majority of heroes that day were Catholic.
1: Oh, well, makes us very proud to be Catholic. I mean, you know, and the interesting thing about that, Dennis, is, you know, we're called as Catholics, we're formed as Catholics to be ready to you know, hopefully be in a state of grace, get ready, stay ready, be that person that can show up for others when they're in need, and possibly, you know, sacrifice our lives for another. And that's, we are formed like that as Catholics. And so when you just said that the majority, ooh, I'm very emotional. The majority were Catholic. You know, they lived up to their baptismal call in so many ways. And wow, I mean, in my humble opinion, we've got a lot of intercessors in heaven for us. And, you know, that's another reason why we must always remember 9/11. Dennis, I thank you so much for contributing. You really shaped this conversation in a very deep way. And I just want to thank you. We're getting messages coming in saying they appreciated your experience of this. And I'm very grateful to God that you were safe and your daughter as well. And you are here today, 25 years later, telling us what to remember and how to remember and how important it is to pack those churches and to be there for each other and to pray for one another and be of service to others. So Dennis, thank you. God bless you, sir. You're driving through New Jersey and that can get crowded sometimes, so you have your guardian angel beside you, okay?
3: Debbie, and the 9/11 family speak of prayers. They're the ones who really need it.
1: Absolutely. Absolutely, sir. Okay, thank you so much. This is a heavy topic today, and Dennis, thank you. God bless you, and safe driving. Okay, I'm going to move to Amber. Amber's in Pittsburgh, Pennsylvania, waiting so patiently, listening on EWTN.com. Amber, please share your reflections today.
4: Oh, hi. Thank you for taking my call. So I was in the United States Navy prior to 9/11, mm-hmm. and I had just gotten out like that April. And I'm looking at the TV, and I was like, oh, my gosh, what's going on? And it just put a fire in me, and I actually timed back up into the reserve mm-hmm. after 9/11. It was such a shocker because, you know, obviously one of the planes flew outside of Pittsburgh and crashed.
1: Mm-hmm.
4: So, and that's where I'm from. And I was, mm-hmm. it was just a shocker, and I thought about all my friends that were still on active duty.
1: Mm-hmm.
4: So I signed back up into the reserves, and then I did that for a little bit. And mm-hmm. then then life happened. And then just this past year in June, I signed back up into the Navy Reserve again.
1: Wow.
4: After 20-something years, I'm 48 years old, and
1: oh,
4: I am back
1: goodness.
4: In the Navy again. And I'm just such a patriot these days, more now than ever.
1: Yes.
4: And it means a lot this time around. I'll never forget it. I was so young when 9/11 happened, and I'm standing there shocked looking at the TV, and then they're saying, you know, this flight came out of Pittsburgh, and, it, you know, it was definitely shocking for everybody.
1: Yeah, it hit way too close. Yeah, it hit way too close to home for you. Yeah, absolutely.
4: Mm-hmm. It did. And
1: yeah.
4: Yeah, now I'm back in the Navy again. So if anybody's listening, if you're somebody like me who got out and wished that they could still do their time in service, you can.
1: Mm-hmm.
4: You can. I'm 48. You could still do it.
1: Wow. Well, Amber, I put you in the prayer book. We're going to ask for special prayers of protection in case you're ever called up for any type of assignment or anything. And are you Catholic, Amber?
4: Yes, I'm
1: okay.
4: Catholic.
1: Okay, don't forget Psalm 91. Make sure you have Psalm 91 with you at all times. That's the guardian angels. Right in the center of the psalm is guardian angels for protection of you.
4: Absolutely. Amen. Mm-hmm. And please pray for my Navy girlfriends and my retired mm-hmm. Navy girlfriends and all the people in the Navy and the other armed forces, you know, Marines,
1: mm-hmm.
4: Coast Guard, Army, Air National Guard, Air Force, like, they all need our prayers.
1: Absolutely. I come from a military family, so I totally get it. You can be assured of our prayers, absolutely. Don't forget the St. Michael prayer, too, Amber. That's a good one.
4: Oh, yeah. I got that memorized.
1: Yeah, okay, good, good. Well, God bless you. Thank you so much for sharing today and encouraging us to really support our military and the efforts that we can help with, even if it's to sign up again or to do something, right? To keep up you know, the support we have for our beautiful, beautiful free country, which is so amazing. I mean, we're very blessed, wouldn't you say, Amber? Very blessed.
4: Yes, and also pray for our Navy chaplains and all of our chaplains in the armed forces as well, because they definitely help our service members in times of need.
1: Amen. Absolutely. You got it, Amber. Thank you so much. God bless you. Have a beautiful weekend. And thank you so much for waiting so long on the line to get on air with us and share with the world. So that was important. Margaret is up next in New Iberia, Louisiana, on Christ Our King yes. Radio. Hi, Margaret. Welcome.
5: Thank you. I wanted to let you know that my story isn't as important as the other people, but my sister and I had my sister had traveled through Europe many, many times over the years and heard all the stories, and it was a fantasy of mine to do that with her. So we planned to go for a month. The very first day that my husband, and I had convinced my husband to come with me the first 10 days, the very first day in Europe for us was 9/11. We were standing in the line to go into the Vatican Museum, and we heard that the first plane had hit. It was shocking. By the time we came out of the Vatican Museum, the second plane had hit. Again, it was unbelievable. At that point, I thought, oh, Lord, have mercy. We're here in Europe. This means war. And then we found out that no one could fly out. So, and I found out how important one thin piece of paper meant. The next morning, when we woke up at the desk of our pension, it said, from the mayor of Rome, consider Rome your home away from home. Mm. We're so sad for the people from the United States. Whatever we can do to help, let us know.
1: Aww.
5: Well, it was like one thin piece of paper. Mm. What? They are welcoming us, but what if we had not? And at that moment, it struck me how very important and how grateful I am for the gifts God has given me of my husband and my family. All of a sudden, that fantasy trip was nothing.
1: Right.
5: And so, as it was planned, my husband was allowed to fly out after 10 days, because his original ticket was to fly into Rome 10 days later, fly out of Rome. And it was most interesting for those of us that could not fly out. There was a man that was supposed to give some important scientific lecture in California, could not fly out. And what we did, that we were all in the, we'd see each other in the same places. Mm-hmm. So the only way to find out how we could get the ticket back was to keep in touch with my daughter in Houston. So she said that the airline said my husband was able to stay with his original ticket. My sister and I took the night train to Paris. And after 4 days in Paris, we were allowed to fly back to the United States. And so my fantasy trip just immediately evaporated. I would have enjoyed it, I'm sure.
1: Right.
5: But I realized at that moment that the most important thing in my life was the greatest gift that God had given me.
1: Mm-hmm.
5: My faith, my husband, my children. All else was just dust.
1: Yeah.
5: I am most grateful.
1: What an interesting perspective, Margaret. Yeah. Yeah, you've got me very emotional. You know, you put all things into perspective when you looking at the priorities, right? You know, that you were looking at this amazing trip, you know, and how exciting that is and all the emotions that go with it. But then when this hit, you realized what really was important. Wow. Margaret, I have you and your entire family in the prayer book. Go ahead.
5: And the other thing was, in Europe, in Rome that night. We sat in front of the television, and it was all in Italian, the speaking. But it said, three people from Bangladesh, 30 people from China, 20 people from Poland. I said, this is the world. This is the whole world. This isn't just the United States. This has affected everyone. And immediately, I just wanted to be attached to my husband and my family. And we've been married 60 years, and I still know, and I'm still grateful to God for the greatest of gifts that he has blessed me with.
1: Yeah. Bless you, Margaret. That is just beautiful. Thank you so very much for sharing from your heart. You really helped us today. You make me want to just go and run and hug my family members and, you know, people that we could easily take for granted, right? We can take a lot of things for granted, and we really shouldn't. And so this is another a great day, actually, for us to remember that. So, Margaret, thank you so very much. I'm going to move to Linda in Florida in just a moment. Just let me share this real quickly. 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Linda from Florida has been waiting so patiently on Sirius XM 130. That's the way Linda's listening. Hi, Linda. Welcome.
6: Hi.
1: You go right ahead.
6: Oh, boy. This is a very emotional program. It brings up a lot of memory.
1: Oh yeah.
6: I was actually at the airport. I was transferred back to the New York area. Lived in New Jersey. I was at the Newark airport at the Continental airline, which I think is Terminal C, and you could see directly the last terminal. Number, and the Twin Towers were right in front of you. As I walked down the the corridors, and I got to go to check in, there was silence. The airport was extremely quiet. It was kind of eerie. Mm-hmm. And when I got up to the desk, I saw the flight attendants at the window, and a small group of people, and I went up to the flight attendants and all the people, and I said, what's going on? And they said, we don't know. It looks like a plane just hit the World Trade Center. And I actually went into the restroom. And when I came back out of the restroom, I went up to the window, and the second plane hit.
1: Oh.
6: And you actually saw it. And I actually wasn't even sure. Did I really see that?
1: Right,
6: is that,
1: right.
6: You know, what exactly just happened there?
1: Yeah.
6: But from that point, getting into the out of the airport, all that kind of stuff was different. Luggage, didn't get luggage for over 2 weeks, and but people were very good, and people were, which was interesting. You know, nobody, once they evacuated everybody and we were all on the street, people for the most part were very, very calm, trying to get out of the airport.

0: ants and all those things that they were working to make sure, and those jets were constantly breaking the sound barrier. Mm-hmm. So it would be silent, and then all of a sudden, that's what you heard. During that whole time period, I happened to be working in a building that housed the, I don't know if it's the World Trade Center, command post, but it was also where they were raising money and stuff in that building. Mm-hmm. You could not go down the street with a car. If you did, there were military armed guards walking up and down the street. Things are really very interesting. The building that I worked in, they had was a large corporation. They made sure that they had areas. If you're here, there's food. We have enough air. We have our own air circulating through our buildings. I mean, they really did a lot of changes.
1: Yeah. Linda, I wish I could ask you some more questions about this because you really, I'm glad that you were able to finish this conversation for us today, this episode that we will never forget. And, it gives us a lot of things to think about, things to pray for, families to pray for, people to pray for, and definitely to honor our first responders in such a wonderful way today. If we can do that, just tell them thank you. Linda, thank you so much. Ron, I'm so sorry I couldn't get to you. Maggie, first-time caller in Virginia, couldn't get to you. All the text messages, please forgive me. Tomorrow I have the Spirit World with Father Cedric Pazania. We're going to be talking more about suffering tomorrow, which is in line with what we talked about today. Thank you to the show team. Until Monday, have a beautiful and blessed weekend. See you real soon.
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8: This is Father Will Stratton. Join me as I reflect upon the Our Father. In the name of the Father, and of the Son, and of the Holy Spirit, Amen. Our Father who art in heaven. We have one God who is in heaven, of whom we follow, whom we worship, who loves us sacrificially. Hallowed be thy name. God's name is holy and set apart. Thy kingdom come. By Jesus' coming in our flesh, taking upon our flesh without sin, dying and rising, God's kingdom has come on earth. Through our baptism, we participate in Jesus' life and allow his kingdom to come into our life. Thy will be done. God desired to cleanse the world, to renew the world, to purify the world, to drive out all sin. How are we open to God's will being done in our life and those around us? On earth as it is in heaven. Heaven began as children of God, sons and daughters of God. We, through our baptism, we are now members of heaven.

0: And so as we live on this earth, not as people of the earth, but as son daughters of God, as we live as citizens of heaven, heaven begins now here on earth. Give us this day our daily bread. God calls us to be fed at the altar by his body and blood. And forgive us our trespasses. The importance of asking for forgiveness. I think with this we have to recognize that we have done something that is not of Christ, that our thoughts, words, actions have missed the mark. And we're truly sorry for that and repentant. As we forgive those who trespass against us, if we recognize that we are sinful, we can also recognize that other people too have also hurt us and hurt others. And so we seek to forgive them for what they have done for us and no longer carry those particular things in our own heart. And lead us not into temptation, recognizing that we need God's light, we need his understanding to help us to choose the good, to choose him over the things of this earth, over the things of sinfulness and things that are not of God. But deliver us from evil. It is truly God. If we again are poor in spirit, recognizing our own poverty, asking the Lord to deliver us, it's not by our own actions or our own strength, but it's about our openness, allowing the Lord to deliver us from evil, to help us to choose him. In the name of the Father, and of the Son, and of the Holy Spirit.
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0: love, the compassion of Jesus. The most glorious work of all, to praise God in His kingdom.
1: Moved by the Spirit.
0: One who lives in love lives in God. And God lives in him.
1: What a wonderful thing is our church. This whole network is built on trust. The essence of evangelization is to tell everybody Jesus loves you. We are all called to be great saints. Don't miss the opportunity.
2: Thank you. Well, tonight is family night. And there seemed to be so much going on everywhere in the world. I thought we would just pray together. How's that? Does that sound good to you? Because every one of us has something, you know? Some seem light to others. For example, a child who builds a sandcastle on the sand and then somebody comes and steps on it. Well, to us it wouldn't mean much, would it? But to that child, it meant a lot. And that's wrong with our society, I think, is we don't always look at a cross as its proportion to the soldiers who carry it. My shoulders may carry a big one, somebody else's shoulders carry a small one. And so often that's why I think we lack compassion, don't you think? We say, oh, you know, I went through that 100 times. Don't help that person, does it, huh? Sometimes a person has constant headaches. That seemed to get rid of them. Oh, a week or so it's okay, but then it goes on and on and on, and our nerves get jittery. And if someone came up to you and had cancer, and you'd say, well, I got a headache, they'd say, well, what's that? But see, that headache is a lot to you. And so tonight I would like us to maybe grow in compassion. Compassion for each other's crosses. And not think, well, this is nothing, you should see what I go through. No, because every cross is proportioned to that particular person's disposition, their temperament, their culture. So what's hard for you may not be hard for someone else, and vice versa. So tonight, I would like you to call. Tell me what's hard for you. Maybe it isn't even a cross. You know, and that sounds kind of strange. You think everything hard is a cross, but some things are hard. You're not particularly crosses. Maybe we're born with it or something. We almost forget. And then I want you to ask, I want you to call and maybe say a prayer. For anybody in the world that you think needs prayers, this is one thing I've always wanted to do on television and on radio. To be able to reach the people in their tragic moments. So if you have a tragedy, if you have an intention even, you just have something that, a prayer that hasn't been answered yet. I want to touch you. I want you to call and tell me what is difficult in your life. And can we all pray for it? What intention have you prayed for year after year after year after year and don't seem to have an answer? And then it may have a joy, a prayer answered. I was going to bring I don't know if I brought this letter or not, but I was going to bring a letter down tonight from someone who had a great prayer answered over our network, and I was very happy over that. So I just want you to speak your heart tonight. In the meantime, I'm going to say a prayer. And I want you to say a prayer. I want you to get prepared now to tell us your tragedy. or just some prayer that you had that doesn't seem to have been answered yet. Maybe if we all get together as a nation and pray just for you. Isn't that the wonder of television, huh? The wonder of television is I can speak to you one-to-one, and you hear me one-to-one. Because I speak to you, each one individually, one-to-one. I'm going to say prayer, huh? Lord Jesus, we don't know your reasons for things. We don't know why you permit different things to happen in our lives. We know, though, that we can trust your wisdom much more than our own. We know you have reasons for everything. I just thought we'd put in our 2 cents, though. I want you to have mercy on all the people. Some don't know you yet. They really don't. Nobody has told them there is a Jesus or a Savior. And I'm happy you judge all of us by the light we have. So all those, Lord, that have seen thee face to face before time, I ask that you have mercy on them and give them hope. That's what we all need, Lord, is hope. We need hope. That their souls and all the souls of the faithful departed may rest in peace. Our job now is, Lord, to intercede for them and to pray for them. I ask that your compassion just fall down upon them. Make him feel inside that there is a God, and that God is Savior, Redeemer, and one who loves much and has great compassion and mercy. I ask this in Jesus' name, that wonderful name that we often forget to use when we're in trouble, the holy name of Jesus that makes the demons tremble, the angels rejoice, that shield we have in our battle and life. The shield, the name of Jesus. In that holy name, we ask that you have mercy. Amen. You know, each one of us has fear. We all fear something. I don't care. I don't like heights. Do you like heights? I don't like heights. I hate heights. I don't particularly like elevators either. I suppose it's some kind of phobia or something. I don't care what you call it. I don't like it. See? Putting a name on it doesn't make it any better, does it? I go in elevators, but I'm always afraid electricity's gone off and I'm going to be between floors or something, you know? And I thought, well, what would I do? So I keep looking on that alarm button. And am I afraid to die? I don't think so. I just think of having a better place to die than an elevator, that's all. I mean, you don't want to die in an elevator. Who wants to die in an elevator, right? Nobody wants to die in an elevator. So we all have kind of funny kind of fears, you know. Worries, whatever you want to call them. But somehow, sometimes, they seem to detach us, not from the world, but from Jesus. The last thing we think about sometimes is Jesus. He's the first one we need to think about. You know, people say, well, when the tragedy comes, when the last days come, I'll pray. Don't bet on it. One time I was going to a hospital, this is years ago, I was a young professed sister, and this woman was yakety-yacking while we were talking, and by golly, she, all of a sudden, I saw the radiator, what do you call that, in front of cars, what is that, radiator? I saw that thing on a bus. I thought it was looking at me, you know. And that bus screeched, and he went on the sidewalk. I thank God there's nobody on the sidewalk, or I wouldn't be here today. You know, I didn't think about God at all. All I could see was that radiator. I mean, I looked and there it was. It would have hit me so fast I wouldn't have thought of anything. And you know, that scared me. It taught me a lesson. It said, sweetheart, you got to be ready. Don't wait the last minute. Don't even be sure that you're going to have a chance to think of Jesus. That's why you got to say his name, not in vain, but say his name often out of love. Now, we have a call. Hello?
3: Hello.
2: Where are you from?
3: I'm from Baton Rouge, Louisiana, Mother.
2: And what is your question?
3: I would like to thank you first for bringing Jesus so close to our hearts.
2: Praise God.
3: And I've been praying for many years, and I've written to you, and I know the sisters and you are both praying, are all praying for my children. Mm. They don't go to church anymore, and these children were raised in Catholic school, and one of my children married a divorced woman. It has just borne very, very heavily on my heart.
2: I know.
3: Please help us pray.
2: Yeah. Lord, we ask that you look at this woman with great love. And any out there in the audience who are praying for their children, we just ask, Lord, that you help those children. These people have been good to their children. They've raised them right. And yet somewhere the world and the temptations of the world kind of get hold, and they just stray. So I ask, Lord, that you bless them and somehow bring them home. That's what she wants. Amen. I want to encourage you, though, to keep encouraging them to go to church. Oh, not in a forceful way or a threatening way. Just tell them that they need Jesus. See? Tell them how much Jesus loves them. Tell them how he died for them, and they need him. And if I were you, I would say the name of Jesus often during the day just for them. We don't use the name of Jesus often enough for every kind of remedy and every kind of intention. Why? Because it's powerful. That Jesus, help my son, help my daughter. Jesus, help me bear this pain. Jesus, give me light. Jesus, give me compassion. Jesus, give me humility. See? And we're going to pray for you. But what I would like you to do, now this is going to sound kind of strange, but I want you to understand it in the right way. What I would like you to do is next time you go into church, mentally put all of your children on the altar before the tabernacle, and say, Jesus, I leave all my children out before you. I will pray for them, but I will not worry about them, because you died for them and you love them more than I love them. So now I leave them in your hands. You know, we call that trust. So often when we pray, we don't trust. See? We don't trust. What does it mean to trust? It means that if I gave you something to do, I would forget it. Huh? I would say, I gave you something to do, I trust you're going to do it, I'm not going to think about it anymore. If I had a sister, and I said to one of my sisters up there, I want you to scrub this floor today, okay? And 10 minutes later, I said, you going to scrub that floor? And she'd say, yes, Mother. Okay. And then I'd walk on the side, one side. I'd come back to Mother's side and say, are you sure you're going to scrub that floor? And she'd say, yes, Mother. Okay. Oh, maybe half hour later, I'd say, are you sure you're going to scrub this floor? And she'd say, yes, Mother. Okay, an hour passes, and I'll say, oh, I see the floor is not scrubbed. No, Mother, it isn't. Are you going to do it? You know what? You're laughing because you would know exactly what you want to do with me, wouldn't you? Huh? You won't tell me what you'd like to do with me, but I know exactly what you'd like to do with me. What would you say? Look, you asked me to do it. Trust me. Isn't that what you said? But we do that with Jesus. Now I know he said ask and seek and knock. That's true. But you don't have to keep knocking all day long. You see, you go, boop, boop, hey, here's you. Some of you hardened sinners out there ought to really, he hears you the first time. Because you hadn't heard your voice for so long. Oh, here he is. I haven't heard from him in years. All of heaven stops and said, is that who I think it is? Say, yeah. Well, what do you know? What's he saying? See? So everybody needs to talk to Jesus. But let's try. You know, I found out that if I pray for something and I leave it in his hands and just forget it, boy, it happens like that. Now, I'm not saying you shouldn't keep on praying. I would pray for him once a day. And then say, Jesus, you take care of him. Okay? We have another call. Hello?
4: Hello, Mother Angelica.
2: Yeah, where are you from?
4: I'm from Staten Island, New York.
2: And what is your
4: My name is Marianne DiCrescenzo. 5.5 months, my daughter-in-law had a baby premature.
2: Yeah.
4: And he lasted for 49 days. His name was Joseph. And he died on July 7th. And I'm having a very, very hard time. I know he's with Jesus, but I'm still having a hard time. Is there anything you can tell me to help me?
2: Yeah, yeah. It's first of all natural that you have a hard time. You don't need to feel guilty over having a hard time. When my mother died, I cried my eyes out. And a couple of days later, this woman came to me and she said, I am shocked. And I said, why? She said, you cried so hard over your mother. You have great faith. Why'd you cry? See, sometimes people don't understand, but you're okay. You can cry. That's okay. Mary cried when she lost Jesus. So, number one, I want you to know it's okay to cry. And you cry a lot over your loss because you said, I know he's with Jesus. But you stopped too soon. You don't think about what it means to be with Jesus. That child, I take he was baptized. He will never know pain. He will never see an angry face. He will never hear an angry word. He will never suffer hunger or thirst. He'll never feel separation. He'll never know hatred or jealousy or anger. He was born, he lived, and saw God. Wow. Saw Jesus. Glorified the Father in all his majesty. The angels in all their beauty. Our Lady, unsurpassable in holiness and beauty. All of that in just 2 months. Think of him, huh? Sometimes when we miss somebody, we think more of our loss. Think of his gain. He will never be tempted to drugs, alcohol, bad company. You say, well, he had a right to live. He did. He did live. All of you that have lost children in the womb, stillborn, miscarriages, you have to think of that. Huh? They're yours. They're there. And one day you'll see them. And the world kind of brushes it aside, you know, as if, well, it was nothing. Oh, but it's a person, a real person. They're real. They're there. They're yours. I know you feel bad that you didn't have that opportunity to raise them and all. But you see, you have someone that belongs to you without sin. Isn't that something, huh? Huh? Can you say that of any other of your children? Your kids begin saying no, and three, I did. 3 years old. Let me have a piece of candy. No. Boom. Now we say they don't have a use of reason. That's pretty reasonable to me. They know it's their candy and they don't want to give it to you. It's very reasonable, isn't it? Who says they have to be 6 or 7? A woman came in one time, I think I told it to you, but it fits here. And she had twins, and she had some problems. She was talking to me about them. They both had a great big all-day sucker. I mean, big. And they came in the door, and the one said to me, "Want a lick?" And the other one went, he hit it. He didn't want me to have a lick. Well, I didn't want to disappoint that poor kid. He was just about that tall. I thought, oh, sure. Mm. So I took his gun. I said, "Thank you." Looked at me, he said, "Want another one?" I thought that other little boy was going to have apoplexy, you know. He just backed up towards the door. Now, that young, they knew. One was generous, said, "Mom, not too generous." Well, you see, I don't have the slightest idea what this had to do with your question, but it came to my mind anyway. But we don't know, you see, what children would have to endure. And all of you that have still, and even those of you that have had abortions, and you're so, so sorry. You're so, so repentant. It's yours, still. Still. Pray for them. Pray to them. Never give hope. Never get up. Never, never, never. So, I would do that if I were you, huh? We have another call. Hello?
5: Hello.
2: Where are you from?
5: I'm from Ocean Springs, Mississippi.
2: And what is your question?
5: Well, I have a prayer request, a little bit more than a question. I would like to be prayed for a broken heart, mm-hmm. and for a friend who has a son who is in recovery from drugs. And would you please pray for him?
2: Yeah. We're going to say a prayer for all of you out there that have a broken heart, especially over drug abuse. Because you see a beautiful flower beginning to wilt, and it's also helpless, but it's not. It's not helpless. See? We need to pray for those that we love. Maybe there is a relationship that just didn't work. Let's pray, huh? That addiction will suddenly become a strong determination, rather for drugs, against drugs. And many times when relationships don't seem to work out, we have to accept God's will. You know the worst cross in the world, I think, well, not in the world, but when it comes to relationships, is to have a dear, dear, dear friend turn on you. Or misunderstand. And something that was beautiful and wonderful and filled with God, like in a moment's time, just disappears. That's hard. But sometimes, you know, God allows these things in us so that we're more pulled towards Him. That in our need, in our disappointment, in our heartache, we go, who? To Jesus. He's the only one that can help you. He's the only one. He's the only one that can give you consolation and solace. He's the only one who can lift up that person, make them better. He alone is Savior and Lord. You got to go to Jesus. Lord Jesus, I ask that you look into this woman's heart, her friend's heart, and give them that courage and hope that they know that no matter what happens, you're always there, you're always friend, you're always ready to help, you never leave them. They may leave you, but you never leave them. Well, I asked for that particular grace for this one. We have another call. Hello?
6: Hi.
2: Hi.
6: Mother Angelica?
2: Yeah, where are you from?
6: Tonawanda, New York.
2: And how old are you?
6: Six.
2: You're
6: And my grandma has written to you a lot of times.
2: Her what?
6: What?
2: Would you... What? I said what? Oh, say, your grandmother has written to you?
6: No, to you.
2: To me?
6: Mm-hmm.
2: Okay, what did she say? She's written to me a lot of times, right?
6: Yep.
2: And what did she say?
6: I don't know what she said.
2: Well, I bet you she said some wonderful things about you.
6: And they... I want to tell you something else.
2: Okay.
6: It's about the rosary. They keep changing them from one rosary to the next. And every time, now the little girl one isn't on anymore. The rosary with the little girl.
2: Well, I'll tell you. The little girl kind of wore out. You know, this, we have a rosary, or we had a rosary, or we still may have a little bit of it, that we have a rosary with this little girl coming on. Is that what you're talking about?
6: Mm-hmm.
2: Okay. But you see, you got to change these things every so often because they just wear out. Some people get tired of seeing the same rosary. Some people... just want to change. And so every so often we change the rosary. Right now we've got a wonderful rosary that tells you and shows you the Holy Land. Did you see that one?
6: Mm-hmm.
2: Oh, do you like it?
6: Yeah, a little.
2: Well, do you pray the rosary?
6: Yes.
2: That's wonderful. Will you say one for me?
6: Well, I have a new one that I'm praying for my mommy. She's far away.
2: Oh, pray for your mother. Do you want me to pray for your mother?
6: Mm-hmm.
2: Okay. Do you want me to pray for something in particular?
6: No.
2: Okay. Well, then, what's your mother's name?
6: Kathleen.
2: Kathleen? Well, okay. Is your mother far away?
6: Yeah, but I don't know where.
2: Okay. What are you saying?
6: What?
2: What are you saying about your mother? Are you saying no one knows where she is?
6: Yeah.
2: Oh. Okay. Let's say a prayer that we find your mother, okay? Is that what you want to?
6: Yeah.
2: You're with a relative, aren't you?
6: What?
2: Are you with a relative?
6: I'm with her parents.
2: Okay. Lord Jesus, look upon this six-year-old child who already says the rosary because of her great needs. We have great crosses, Lord. They start at six, many times. And those crosses last a long time, Lord. This child can't find her mother. Well, you know where she is. You know, Lord, why she is where she is. I want you to do two things, Lord. I want you to put into that woman's heart a need to see her child. A need to look upon this beautiful creature that she brought into this world. A desire to love and to say to this child, I love you. I want you to put, Lord, into this child's heart and mind a deep awareness of love for her mother, even though she doesn't see her or doesn't know where she is. Maybe she's listening tonight. Who knows? If you are, your child calls out to you. I ask, Lord, though, that this child will be healed even tonight. She needs to be healed. She needs a special blessing, Lord, on this child and on her grandparents who keep her. They all need, first of all, forgiveness of the one who's gone, love for each other, gratitude that they are together. And sweetheart, you need to know that Jesus loves you and he will never leave you. That you have another mother in heaven called Mary, the mother of Jesus, is also your mother, and you must cling to her because she too will never leave you. She will always be there when you need her. So although you're very hurt and very lonesome and you don't understand, go to Mary. She is your mother. Amen. We have another call. Hello?
7: Hi, Mother. This
2: Where are
7: is
2: you?
7: Pat, and I'm calling from New Jersey.
2: Okay, what is your need?
7: Well, I would like to ask people to remember those whose daily work involves the tragedy of others.
2: Yeah.
7: I work in an emergency room as a psychiatric emergency counselor, and day after day I see the darkest side of human nature, sin and suffering. And I know the cliche goes that, you know, it's a dirty job, but someone's got to do it. But it's easy to get burned out and lose sight of the goodness of people.
2: Mm-hmm.
7: A lot of time I find a strong identification with Job. So I'd like to ask people to prayerfully remember those who support them, and especially all of the people who will be involved in the emergency work in the Midwest. And thank you.
2: You're
7: thank
2: welcome.
7: You for everything.
2: Well, let's say a prayer for all those who, drivers, you know, that drive these ambulances, nurses and doctors in emergency rooms, Red Cross, it goes to all of these people. Let's pray for those in Bosnia who can't even get water. But these people who go to give them water, these people who will go to the Midwest and try to rebuild and try to give hope. It's hard when the same thing happens day after day after day after day. That selfless dedication that so many people have to the needs of others. And sometimes we let them go and we say, well, somebody's taking care of them. Maybe that somebody is you. We can't always help the people right now in the Midwest, but we can pray for them. And you can thank God that nothing worse is happening, and we can ask our Lord to stop the rain, to stop the flooding. Most of all, pray that these people don't lose faith and hope and love. So I thank you. I thank the caller for all their hard work. Don't get discouraged. The crucifixion must have been terribly long to Jesus and Mary, but they kept at it. You do the same. We have another call. Hello?
8: Hello, Mother Angelica.
2: Where are you from?
8: We're from Roseville, Minnesota.
2: And what is your need?
8: We would like you to pray for our daughter, who's Mary, who has been sick for 22 years.
2: Uh-huh.
8: And we feel you are so close to Jesus, Mother, that it would be wonderful to have you pray for her.
2: I'll be glad. Lord Jesus, we pray for this young girl who has been sick so long. There's something discouraging, Lord, about a long illness. And we're human, and we get disheartened, you know. We just don't seem to grasp the reality of the power of suffering. We've lost that in this world of success and health and wealth and wisdom. We've forgotten the lowly, the street people, the people have no one, the people have no one to go to, the people who are in bed for years, the paralyzed and the blind and the deaf. We kind of forget because it's depressing, but nothing is more depressing, Lord, than if we lose the sight and the power of pain and suffering. So if your daughter is listening, I hope she is, you are blessed by God. Every morning I put these braces on. I feel like a bionic woman, you know. Yeah. And I think how blessed I am. How blessed. How long will I live? I don't know. But I'll wear them until He says come. And we don't always understand. And that's okay. But never lose hope. And remember how much He loves you with a special love. All of you that have illnesses and sicknesses that seem to be everlasting. And it just isn't physical. Some of you have mental pain and spiritual pain. But it's worth it. It's worth it. Because of what's to come. Don't lose heart. We have another call. Hello?
9: Hello.
2: Where are you from?
9: Well, I'm from Wilkes-Barre, Pennsylvania, sister, near the Pocono Mountains.
2: Oh. And
9: sister, I know some. You and I would get along fine. The only thing, I'm a motor mouth. So I promise not to stay on too long, okay? But I even made comments on this last thing they were saying. You think you're bionic? Well, I just had a total hip replacement. Can you top that?
2: No.
9: Well, then I had to land back in the hospital again. And I am a registered nurse and a teacher. I taught in grade school. And when my daddy died, I didn't think for a whole year that I could live without him. Here, my kids were 13, 12, and 9. But I got out of it. That's why when they say that lady said to you about, you know, she's not over that little baby they lost. Well, naturally, she's not over it. It just happened. Look, yeah. It took me a whole year to think that I couldn't live without my dad.
2: That's right.
9: I was just raising my own children.
2: Right.
9: But I got out of it, and everything in my life has been a blessing.
2: That's wonderful. But you see, that sometimes a lot of people lose sight of that, that everything is a blessing. She really has hope, doesn't she, huh? And that's what we're trying to give all of you tonight, is hope. And it's so important. You know, as Padre Pio said, that sufferings of any kind were precious. Well, St. James said that. You know, he said, count it as a happy privilege. Ooh. You know, I learned something about myself. You know, we all think we'd like to be a martyr. You ever think that you'd like to be a martyr, you know, die for Jesus? Did you ever think of that? Huh? Did you ever dream of dying for Jesus? Huh? I used to do that up until yesterday. Yesterday I blew it. I went to a skin doctor, you know, and it had just a little bitty thing over here. It was kind of white and scaly, and I keep brushing it off and brushing it off. And so I went to him, and I said, what is that? He said, that's a skin cancer. I said, that is? He said, yeah. I said, oh, didn't seem much to me, you know. He said to the nurse, get me the nitrogen. I didn't know what nitrogen. I know what nitrogen is. I know what he's going to do with it, you know. So he comes in with this tank. I said, God, you're going to blow me out of this room. And I looked. I said, what's he going to do? He held my hand tight. And I thought, well, you don't have to hold that tight. I'm not chicken. Well, I was. He put that thing on here to freeze it. I tell you, I never had such pain. That pain went all through here in my... No, and he didn't care one hoot. He just kept on holding, pushing his thing on. And I had the sister in there with me, and I was looking at her, and she's looking at me. I was going... I couldn't even scream. You know, I was going... Finally got finished. She said, oh, you'll get a blister, and it'll go away. And I said, it hurts. That'll go away too. Thank you. Appreciate that. Well, I knew then I am not martyr material. No way. And sometimes we need to know, you know, that these dreams we have about dying for Jesus and all that, sometimes they're not realistic, see. So we all need to know our limitations. But we have to have hope. This woman has a lot of hope. No matter what happens, you and I still have a lot of hope. And then when we find out our failings and frailties and the things we're not capable of, as I learned yesterday, we still have to have hope, huh? Maybe I'll die in bed or something. The sister's holding candles or something like that, you know? Maybe God will be good to me and take me off quick. Whatever it is, whichever it is, you have to have hope. So we have another call. Hello?
10: Hello?
2: Where are you from?
10: My name is Barbara, and I'm from Massachusetts.
2: And what is your need?
10: I have a sister. She's going to be 46 this Thursday. And she's had diabetes for 30 years. Mm. And now she's beginning to, the sight is beginning to go. She only sees shadows. Yeah. And the doctor said it might get worse, it might get better, it might stay the same. So I'd like prayers for my sister, because I think it's going to be kind of hard to accept if it gets worse.
2: What
10: she
2: is your
10: very little now.
2: What is your name?
10: Her name is Diane.
2: Diane. Lord Jesus, we just ask you to touch Diane. And don't let her eyes get any worse. Increase her faith and hope and love. And make her know, Lord, that diabetes is a long, drawn-out illness, but it is filled with many, many graces and many gifts from God. And that in thy kingdom, Lord, they will have great glory because they have had to depend on thee so much. Have mercy, Lord, upon her weakness. Keep her faith. For no matter what we have, good, bad, or indifferent, without faith, Lord, were nothing. And we can do nothing. Amen. We have another call. Hello?
11: Hello, Mother Angelica.
2: Where are you from?
11: I'm Marie Mello from Middletown, Rhode Island.
2: And what is your need?
11: And my daughter got killed. I wrote you a 19-page letter.
2: Yes.
11: And I don't know if you're familiar with my letter. Anyway, getting to the point, her husband escaped from prison. It's been 38 days. And I called your place twice. God bless him. He accepted my collect call. But what I want everybody to know, Mother, is that all those people out there that support you and your ministry, please, please help Mother and support her ministry, because my daughter got murdered and they were right there for me. And also please pray for his salvation, his capture, and bring him to the foot of the cross and not be shot like everyone wants him to be. I have totally forgiven him. And Mother, I have prayed for you, your sisters, the one that's going to have surgery, also all your priests, brothers, novices, and especially that nun who's having surgery. Mm-hmm. And I love you, Mother, so much.
2: Thank you.
11: And it's glad to see you sitting there, because I've prayed so hard for your recovery, including 3-4 rosaries a day.
2: Thank you,
11: plus
2: Jesus.
11: The Divine Mercy Chaplet. And please, please, every one of you viewers out there, help Mother Angelica. She doesn't have to ask you people for any money.
2: Thank you. Thank you very much. Thank you very much. I remember your letters and your calls. We have been praying, and now we will pray for this. We pray most of all that this man will know and seek the Lord's forgiveness. And you have forgiven, which is a wonderful thing. Jesus did that on the cross, and you've done that. And that's a wonderful thing. And I praise God for people like you who can forgive such tragedies. And I think it's a gift to all of us. Your faith and your love and your forgiveness is a gift for all of us. You know, we've had many calls tonight. And some of them need just about everything. Some are contemplating abortion. Don't do that. Life is so precious. Maybe you're afraid, huh? That's understandable. Maybe you're afraid of the people will know. That's understandable. But there are a lot of people out there to help you. A lot of people. There are many, many people who want a baby so bad and can't have them. Please, don't have an abortion. One mistake is enough. Don't make two. God loves you. And God breathed the soul into that little child, and he needs to live. He wants to live. And even though you have a lot of problems, you have to keep faith. You know that in Jesus is the solution to our problems. Your problem is only great when I can't handle it. But if I have him, and I know I have him, I have him within me, I have him beside me, you have him, you have him within you, around you. You can't get away from Jesus, you can't get away from God. He's everywhere. Then hold on to him. Did you ever go through a rainstorm and hold the hand of someone you loved? Do you mind a storm? Do you mind being wet? Do you mind crossing the street and a car passes by and splashes you with mud? You don't even get angry. You laugh about it. Only because you're with someone you love. The rain is there and it's cold and wet and you got splashed with mud. But that's what Jesus is, you see. If I hold his hand, no matter what happens, I can do it. And I have that peace. What is difficult about pain and suffering and tragedy is a lack of peace we have within us. But only Jesus can give you peace. Huh? All I ask is that all of you that we haven't been able to reach tonight, we reach you by saying, hold on to Jesus. The thing might not pass. We may have these illnesses till we die. But if I can hold on to him, I won't have the discouragement and the despair and the lack of hope and love and faith. I won't have that desperation. I won't have discouragement or sadness. I will be filled with that tranquility that says, blessed be God. Blessed be his holy name. You know what aggravated the enemies of our Lord during the Passion? What aggravated Pilate and the soldiers and Herod and Caiaphas and all the rest of them was his serenity. He said to Pilate, you have no power over me unless it's given you from above. Many of us are victims of injustice, violence, whatever. But we hold on to Jesus with all our strength. Nothing. Nothing will defeat us. Who can separate me from Christ, St. Paul said? Shall poverty or sickness or tragedy? No. The greatest sin in the world is sin. The greatest tragedy in the world is sin. Not my illnesses, not my pain, not my suffering, not my tragedies. The greatest terror in the world, the greatest tragedy in the world is sin. That separates me from God. My braces will never separate me from God. Pain never separates me from God. Unless I leave him, he never leaves me. You have to understand that. Nothing can separate you from God except sin. Those of you that we haven't reached tonight, I hope we've reached you in some way. Remember in everything, you are loved by a great God. I love you too. God bless you. See you tomorrow.

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3: If we want to know mercy, we need to show mercy. God will forgive us as we have forgiven others. Jesus modeled this life for us, asking forgiveness for his murderers, for they didn't know what they were doing. We know we need to forgive rivals, competitors, neighbors, and family members. But how do we begin? Find out more next on Breaking the Bread. Mercy and forgiveness should be at the heart of the Christian life. Yet, as this Sunday's first reading wisely reminds us, often we cherish our wrath, nourish our anger, refuse mercy to those who have done us wrong. Jesus, too, strikes close to home in the Gospel with his realistic portrayal of the wicked servant who won't forgive a fellow servant's debt even though his own slate has been just wiped clean by their master. It can't be this way in the kingdom, the church. In the Old Testament, 7 is frequently a number associated with mercy and the forgiveness of sins. The just man sins 7 times daily. There is 7-fold sprinkling of blood for the forgiveness of sins. But Jesus tells Peter that he has to forgive not 7 times, but 70 times 7 times. That means all the time. We're to be merciful as our Heavenly Father is merciful. But why? Why does Jesus repeatedly warn that we can't expect forgiveness for our trespasses unless we're willing to forgive others their trespasses against us? Because, as Paul reminds us in this Sunday's reading, we are the Lord's. Each of us has been purchased by the blood of Christ shed for us on the cross. As we sing in this Sunday's responsorial psalm, though we deserve to die for our sins, he doesn't deal with us according to our crimes. The mercy and forgiveness we show to others should be the heartfelt expression of our gratitude for the mercy and forgiveness shown to us by the Lord. This is why we should remember our last days, set our enmities aside, and stop judging others. We know that one day we will stand before the judgment seat and give an account for what we've done with the new life given to us by Christ. So let's forgive each other from the heart, overlook each other's faults, and await the crown of his kindness and compassion. This is Scott Hahn for Breaking the Bread.
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3: 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I am Johnette Williams, very happy to be with you today. 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On a day like today, we will dip right on in there and we will retrieve that question, comment, insight, inspiration, or word of encouragement and share it with you and all of our other listeners. 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That's 833-288-3986. It's a toll-free number for you. That number is the on-air number, or you can use it to text, so we make that easy breezy for you. Today, we're not taking live calls, and we will be looking at some of the text messages that you have sent in. There is still one other way in which you can reach us, and that is by leaving a question or comment, insight, inspiration, or word of encouragement for us at our listener comment line. That number is country code 1-205-795-5773. That's country code 1-205-795-5773. Giving you the country code number is sort of just a little teaser to you to let you know that if you're outside of North America, we welcome your messages. We do on the listener comment line when we are live via email and via text. So please do contact us if you're in North America or if you're outside of North America, because we sure do enjoy spending that time with you. Today is a very important day in the history of the United States. So many of you will remember that in September of 2001, we experienced a great tragedy here in our nation. That was the day that we lost the Twin Towers and we lost the lives of so many people. We lost the lives of people in a plane as well that ditched in a field to save that plane from arriving at its destination that would have taken out more people. We look at all of these individuals really as heroes, and especially the heroes of our first responders who rushed to the scene without a concern from themselves, but only a concern for those who are experiencing the horror of this event. And so today, on this day, when we think of all of those lives that were lost, all of the families that were deeply affected and remain deeply affected by that tragedy, it's only right for us to begin our program with a prayer. So let us start. And we're going to pray for all of the holy souls that died that day. We're going to pray for all of the individuals whose lives were forever changed, whether they survived that moment or were the family members of individuals who survived or did not survive, and really for the scar that this leaves on the soul of the nation, a deep wound. And we want God to enter into that wound and to begin a process of restoration and healing in us, to continue the process that he's already begun. In the name of the Father, and of the Son, and of the Holy Spirit, amen. Our Father, who art in heaven, hallowed be thy name. Thy kingdom come, thy will be done on earth as it is in heaven. Give us this day our daily bread, and forgive us our trespasses as we forgive those who trespass against us. Lead us not into temptation, but deliver us from evil. Amen. Hail Mary, full of grace, the Lord is with thee. Blessed art thou among women. Blessed is the fruit of thy womb, Jesus. Holy Mary, Mother of God, pray for us sinners now and at the hour of our death. Amen. All glory be to the Father, and to the Son, and to the Holy Spirit, as it was in the beginning, is now, and ever shall be, world without end. Amen. Dear God, we ask that you would have mercy upon the souls of all of those who died on 9/11. We ask that you would have mercy upon the lives of those individuals who somehow managed to remain alive in the midst of that Holocaust, and for all of the family members who were left, those who are still supporting their loved ones who were deeply affected, and those who lost their loved ones on that day. We entrust all of this beautiful gift of intercessory prayer to the Immaculate Heart of our Blessed Lady. Amen. In the name of the Father, and of the Son, and of the Holy Spirit. Amen. You know, I'm sure that you remember where you were on that particular day. I certainly do. I did not know what was going on. I was driving down Route 19 in Palm Harbor, Florida, heading to Oldsmar, Florida. I had just purchased some equipment that we would use for the ministry. And I remember that I was overwhelmed by a desire to pray the Hail Mary. One Hail Mary after the other. I was stuck in traffic, and for good reason, though at that moment I didn't know why. I didn't have the radio on, so I was totally unaware of what was happening in the nation at that time. But I think that other people were quite aware of it, and it was causing a big traffic jam there on Route 19 that day. And so as I sat there in that traffic, heeding that interior prompting to pray the Hail Mary, I did. I prayed one Hail Mary after the other. One Hail Mary after the other. I can't tell you how many I prayed. But I did begin to notice something not too far into this string of Hail Marys. I noticed that my attention was riveted to that line, that last line, that last plea that we entrust to our Blessed Mother in that prayer. Pray for us sinners now and at the hour of our death. Amen. And as my attention became fixated on that last line, I found myself basically letting go of the rest of the Hail Mary and just praying that line over and over again. Pray for us sinners now and at the hour of our death. Amen. Pray for us sinners now and at the hour of our death. Amen. Pray for us sinners now and at the hour of our death. Amen. And I didn't understand why it was that I was captured by that line, or may I say that that particular sentence captured me. I didn't understand until I got to our location, to the building that was housing our apostolate at that time. And when I came in, I noticed that all of the staff members were huddled around a small television set, and they were watching the events unfolding in real time. And they quickly brought me up to speed. And then all of it made sense to me. All of it made sense. The Lord had me praying for all of those souls, even at the moment that this tragedy was taking place. Souls that at that very moment were dying. Souls that at that very moment were suffering incredible injury. Lives, men, women, who would never see in this life the faces of their loved ones again. And I thought, my goodness, Father God, you are so awesome. How it is that you incorporate your people into the work that you are about. And so whenever the Lord prompts you, pray. Pray. Lives may well depend upon it, and eternal life too. We'll be right back. Stay with us.
4: 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Born in present-day Belgium in the mid-10th century, Saint Guy of Anderlecht was a pious man who embraced the spiritual riches of a life of poverty. Taking a job as a sacristan, he cleaned and prepared the church for the holy liturgies with great love and care, giving what little he could to help the poor. Guy was convinced to join a business venture that would make more money to help the poor, but it soon failed. Remorseful that he had left his job as sacristan, he went on a pilgrimage to the Holy Land as penance for his greed. Soon after returning home, he fell ill and died. Many miracles were attributed to his intercession after death, and he is honored as the patron saint of Anderlecht. May the life of St. Guy of Anderlecht inspire you to grow closer to Christ today. St. Guy, pray for us. To sign up for the Daily Saint emails, please visit EWTN.com/Daily Saint.

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3: Welcome back, friends. You're listening to Women of Grace Live. I am Johnette Williams. So very happy to be with you today on this day when we are remembering so many men and women who lost their lives and so many champions, heroes, who rushed to help them, many of whom were deeply scarred emotionally as well as physically, others who also lost their lives that day. So we did just pray in Our Father, Hail Mary, and Glory Be for those men and women who suffered that tragedy on 9/11. And I would really encourage us at all times to remember the holy souls, to remember those who have passed before us. This is one of the great, great teachings of our Catholic faith, that there is such a thing as the communion of saints. The communion of saints is the mystical body of Christ. That mystical body of Christ supersedes time and space. It supersedes people and place. And it's an important reality, an important doctrine of our church. It means that we are all united in Christ. And so the souls in heaven, the souls that are suffering in purgatory, and the souls that remain fighting the good fight here on earth, we are all connected, all part of this mystical body of Christ. And I know that the saints in heaven intercede for us, and I know that you beseech them routinely for your special needs or for those requests of the heart that would require some saintly intercession. And I know that we pray for each other, as well as for ourselves, as we continue to make this pilgrim journey to life on high in Christ Jesus. But do we remember often enough those holy souls, those souls in purgatory, that mercy room of God where purgation takes place, that purging, so that the soul can become that fire-tried gold, that burning out of it, the dross that life has left, the residual effects of sins that were committed, and the healing that needs to happen for sins that were committed against us. And I just want to encourage you to pray for those holy souls, certainly the holy souls of your family members and people that you have known that have passed before you, but also the holy souls of men and women that you don't know. You know, I think sometimes about all of those souls of individuals who were part of Protestant denominations when they traveled this pilgrim path here on earth. It's likely that no one is praying for them, because the Protestant understanding of this time of purgation is not ours. And so they're probably bereft of prayer. And we should pray for them. We should pray for all of those who never knew Jesus. We should pray for all of those who practiced pagan religions, all of those who were misled for one reason or another into the diverse kinds of belief systems that have traveled through time. So we can be of great, great solace to others here in this life, but also bring great solace to the souls in purgatory. They're praying for us. Yes, they're praying for us. They can no longer pray for themselves. That was fixed at the moment that soul separated body. But our prayers can be very efficacious for theirs and for their souls. And they, certainly, their prayers are efficacious for us. Okay, today is one of those days where we are not taking your phone calls. Today is one of the days that we dip into calls that have been left for us, as well as the emails that have been sent in and the text messages as well. We do take those calls that sometimes we just don't get to on air. So it's just a lovely opportunity for us to do a little bit of catch up, and that's what we're going to do today. So, Vanessa, I know we have a caller there. Let's get to it.
4: This is Tina calling from Lansing, Michigan. I have a message for Jeanette Williams. I love her program, and she's talking about prayer, and I just want to add that we should not always pray for something that we're asking for, to receive, but often we should just simply pray with gratitude for the blessings that we have, even though we may have problems and things that we want answered. Sometimes this should just be a prayer of gratitude for the many blessings that we have. Thank you. Love your program.
3: Well, thank you so much, my dear, and thank you for this beautiful call. And there's so much that is contained within it, and let's just take a moment and begin to unpack it a wee bit at a time. We should always be expressing praise and thanksgiving to God for the favors that we have received. We should always be expressing our great gratitude to Him. We are told in sacred scripture over and over and over again to give praise to God, to thank Him, to give Him gratitude. God doesn't need any of that. He really doesn't. He's complete and total in and of Himself. But we need it. We need to praise Him. We need to thank Him. We need to give Him gratitude. Because when we do that, there is a dynamic that is exacted within our soul. Our capacity for love, our capacity to receive more of the Lord, our capacity to appreciate the marvelous deeds that He's worked out in our lives, that capacity begins to expand. In addition to that, as we give praise and gratitude to God, as we express our thanksgiving and give Him profound acclamation for all that He has done, we gain something. And that which we gain is supernatural vision. It is sort of like, think about it this way. Supernatural vision is a gift. It's called the gift of wisdom. It's seeing the world through the eyes of God. And we receive that supernatural gift of wisdom by way of the gifts that we receive at baptism. But additionally, we know that that gift of wisdom is strengthened in us through the sacrament of confirmation. And so when we operate in this way of giving gratitude to God and praising Him and giving Him thanks, something happens. And so here's my little analogy for you. Picture the windshield on your car, right? And that windshield on your car is a metaphor for the gift of wisdom that you receive. So that gift is there, okay? But sometimes that gift of wisdom is overlaid. It's overlaid by the vicissitudes of life. It's overlaid by some of the perceptions and some of the situations and circumstances that we allow to affect our capacity to see God. So the gift remains. We don't lose it. It's there. But it becomes clouded over, just like a lot of dust and dirt will cloud over our windshield. So what do we do when that happens? Well, I'll tell you what I do. I turn on my windshield wipers and I release some of that cleaning fluid that is under the hood there, and I clean up those windows so that I can see. Well, praise and thanksgiving and gratitude to God, all of that is sort of like that cleanser that comes up and begins to make clean that capacity to be able to see God more clearly. So, you know, this God of ours cannot be outdone in generosity. When he tells us to do something, it's not for his benefit, it's for our benefit. He's being generous to us in telling us what we ought to do. So he doesn't need our praise. He doesn't need our thanksgiving. He doesn't need it, but we need it. And isn't it true, though, just in the natural, isn't it true that when we receive a kind action from someone and we thank them, that individual is edified, that individual is built up? Well, our thanksgiving and praise does not edify God or build him up. But I think he sincerely appreciates it, right? I think he sincerely appreciates it. And what happens in the natural when we thank someone for something that they've done for us? Well, it solidifies the bond that we have with that person, doesn't it? That person is pleased by our acknowledgement of what has been done for us. And it creates a beautiful, beautiful bond between us. And the same is true with God. When we give him praise, when we thank him, there's a bond, a richer bond that's created. Now, God can do nothing but love. He's always loving us 100%. But it bonds us to him. It bonds us to his love more intensely. We adhere to that love, or that love adheres to us more intensely. And so you give us, I think, a beautiful opportunity to talk about that, to really look at that. I like what you say about giving praise and gratitude and all of this to God. And I think that that's a great thing to do in every time of prayer, and maybe through the course of the day. Anytime we see a favor bestowed upon us by God, the smallest of things, praise him and thank him. Oh, Father God, thank you so very much. I am so, so very grateful. And that just enables us to be receptive to even more of God's abundant blessings that he wants to give to us. So I offer that to you, and I think that that's something for us. Now, prayer is not meant to stop there, though. You know, we find outlined in sacred scripture all different kinds of prayer, and we've just talked about some of them. Praise and thanksgiving, gratitude and thanksgiving are closely related, if not synonymous. But, you know, we're also aware of the fact that there is intercessory prayer and there's petition. And you mentioned that. You mentioned petition when you say, you know, it's okay to present our needs to the Lord. He asks us to do that, but that should not be the totality of our time of prayer. That's really a rather infantile way of praying. And I think that after a while, it becomes a rather selfish way of praying because it's all about us, right? But that time of prayer is not meant to be all about us. We're involved in the prayer, most assuredly. But it's about God and ourselves, right? It's about God and man. It's not just about us. That praise and that thanksgiving is making that prayer about God. But also, too, this time of petition is important. So we do want to do it, but we always want to pray in a certain way. We always want to pray knowing that God knows all things and we do not. God is God and we are not. And he knows what is best. And he can only do the best. So even though we ask for a specific petition, we want to say, but Father God, thy will be done. We pray that in the Our Father, and we just prayed it at the beginning of the program. Not my will, but thy will be done. That takes a certain docility of spirit. You know, the idea is that prayer is not superstition. It's not magical. Prayer is relational. It's entering into a relationship with God. It's expressing and making known what our needs are, but always trusting in God that he will do what is best for us. And oftentimes what is best for us is not what we think is best for us. So when we are petitioning God, when we're asking him for favor, then we want to make sure that our heart is in the right place. And sometimes our emotions don't feel that way. I mean, sometimes, you know, we really want what we're praying for, no matter what it is. We really, really want it. And we're praying with full gusto, right? Because we really want what it is that we want. So sometimes it really is a matter of the will. It's a matter of dying to self. Lord, I do really want this. I'm just telling you straight up, Lord, this is what I really, really want. I really, really want it. Oh, Father God, I just really want you to answer the prayer that I'm praying in exactly the way that I'm asking for this prayer to be answered. And then we've got to catch ourselves and say, okay, Lord, look, I really do want what I'm asking for. But I want you to help me to be open to whatever you know is best for me. I'm not sure I'm there yet, Lord. But I'm asking to be open to what you know is best for me. And so, Lord, I am striving in this moment to die to self, to die to my self-will, and to be docile. Docile to the movement of your Holy Spirit and to the graces that you want me to receive. That's beautiful prayer. That's being very vulnerable before the Lord. And if it's one thing our Lord likes, it's our vulnerability. Because our vulnerability permits Him to really work in us. And you know what begins to happen with that? Is we begin to want what God wants. Yeah. I mean, we really begin to want what God wants. We don't even pray for that which we want so much, as we just pray that His will is done in us and His will is done through us. And that's the way that the saints prayed. Oh, I'm sure that they prayed for their needs and their requests. I know that that's the truth. But they prayed with that attitude of spirit, that disposition of heart that is summed up in that beautiful phrase, from the Our Father, not my will, but thy will be done. Beautiful, absolutely beautiful. Intercessory prayer is something unique. Intercessory prayer is really prayer that is offered for the sake of another, but it's offered in a very specific way. It's offered in union with the sacrifice of Christ. And so intercessory prayer is really prayer that's taking on the redemptive character. Intercessory prayer is sacrificing for the person, sacrificing that the need will be met for the sake of the other. And that sacrifice can be done in so many ways. If we're going through a particular struggle or trial or suffering, we can offer the interior kind of pain that we're experiencing for the sake of the other. This is where fasting comes in. We can fast for the other. We can give up something that we really would like to have, and we give that up for the sake of the other. We stand in the gap for the other is what we're doing. And so we can offer up those little trials that come our way for the sake of the other. So, you know, in all of these ways, we enter into all of those kinds of prayer. Ultimately, we want for our hearts to be so opened that all we really want to do is sit with the Lord. Just to sit with Him. Just to be with Him. Just to be with Him. And when our attitude and disposition of the heart begins to turn in that direction, then we can be assured of the fact that our growth in the spiritual life is increasing, that more and more God is taking up residence within us, occupying every territory of the interiority of our soul. And that's where we want to go. It signals that it's the beginning of infused contemplation. We'll be right back. Stay with us.

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1: He begins to knit in this womb a child. Once God has decided that you shall be, you are children of God. Our Father, who art in heaven. Do you know what you just said? You're acknowledging your Father. Now, I never had a father. I had a father, but I only saw him 7 times. So I don't have an experience at all of having a father. So to me, this is awesome news. I do have a father. It wasn't my natural father that breathed a soul into my body. He was not the one who knit me in my mother's womb in silence and darkness. He put me together. It was the Father who did that.
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3: Welcome back, friends. You're listening to Women of Grace Live. I am Janet Williams. Very happy to be with you on this wonderful day that the Lord has made. I hope that we are rejoicing in it and being glad in it. And I hope we're praying for all of the individuals whose lives were affected, taken via 9/11, all of those many years ago. It's hard to believe that it's been 25 years ago, but that in fact is the case. Nonetheless, these individuals remain in our hearts and in our minds, and we continue to pray for them. Do want to remind you about something that's very, very beautiful, and this would be a beautiful way to pray for those men and women who lost their lives that day, and that's the Patriotic Rosary with Sacred Heart and Marian Centerpieces. It's a beautiful, beautiful opportunity for you to pray for our country, to pray for all of those men and women throughout the history of our country that sacrificed their lives for the sake of our freedoms. And this beautiful Patriotic Rosary consists of red, clear, and blue facet cut beads. The 1-inch centerpiece features Our Lady on the front and the Sacred Heart of Jesus on the reverse side. The crucifix measures about 2 inches. And each rosary comes boxed with a prayer for America. And here is that prayer. And on this day, it seems particularly appropriate to pray it. Heavenly Father, we ask you to bestow upon our country your blessings and guidance. Protect our nation and all its people so we may live in love, share in strength, and walk in peace. 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Amen. So, to get your beautiful Patriotic Rosary, all you need to do is to get out there to EWTN's religious catalog. 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Just go on out there and you will be able to find that Patriotic Rosary. 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So I would really encourage you. You might want to get one of these rosaries for each member of your family. And then when you come together in the evening to pray your family rosary, you will be able to all use this rosary in a very special way. A beautiful opportunity for you. Okay, we're going to now look at some of the various messages that have come to us. And we've got a message here, and this message is from Angelo in Wichita, Kansas. And it's a text message. And this is what Angelo texts. He says, I was raised around Catholics, but I'm not Catholic myself. I had taken an interest in Orthodoxy and ended up becoming a catechumen. But for some reason, I just stopped going to church. How do I know which church is right for me? And how do I know where to go from where I am now? Well, Angelo, thank you so much for this question. It's a beautiful question. So what you're communicating to us is that you haven't been really practicing a faith. You had taken up an interest in Orthodoxy and you began a program to come into the Orthodox Church, but you stopped going. And that is curious to me because it seems as though your desire was there. But maybe the reason why you stopped going was because the Holy Spirit has something else for you. And maybe the something else that the Holy Spirit has for you is for you to investigate the Catholic Church. You begin by saying that you were raised around Catholics, but you weren't a Catholic. So you know something of the Catholic faith, but you certainly don't know the whole of it. To know the whole of the Catholic faith would take us many lifetimes. It's an impossibility. We will only begin to glimpse at the whole of the Catholic faith when we are in heaven. And why is that the case? Well, that's the case because the Catholic faith is built upon the revealed truth of sacred scripture. It takes the teachings of our Lord Jesus Christ from scripture, but also from what isn't in scripture, but came to us by way of the apostles. That came to us by way of what they passed on. That came to us by way of the traditions. We see in sacred scripture that Jesus Christ does something unique. He gives us a means in sacred scripture by which we can experience sanctifying grace. And the means that he gives us is through the sacramental structure of the church, the sacraments. A sacrament, according to the classical definition, is an outward sign instituted by Christ to give us grace. Christ instituted the sacraments to give us grace. And you can trace the history of them. They're very, very clear. Both baptism and confirmation were instituted by Christ at the moment that he was baptized in the River Jordan. He didn't need to be baptized. Jesus Christ is fully God and fully man. He's perfect. He's God and man. He didn't need to be baptized. There was no original sin to expunge from his soul. Why did he do that? He did it to institute the sacrament. And through his own example, to call us, invite us into the sacrament. And you remember what happens at that moment. It's a theophany. The Trinitarian life is made present. Jesus Christ, the Word of God made flesh, the second person of the Blessed Trinity in the flesh, Jesus Christ, he is there. The Holy Spirit comes down upon him. And this is the institution of the sacrament of confirmation. So now we have Jesus, we have the Holy Spirit, and Father God speaks. This is my beloved Son, in whom I am well pleased. And so we have a theophany, and we have a sacrament. The sacrament of matrimony, instituted at the wedding feast of Cana. The sacrament of the Blessed Sacrament, I'm so sorry. I'm really tired. Let me do that again. The Sacrament of Eucharist is instituted at the Last Supper when Jesus takes bread and wine into his hands and says, this is my body, this is my blood, do this in memory of me. We've spoken many times here on the air about what that really means. What does it mean? What does memory or remembrance mean to the Jew? It means do this, it makes the past present again. It means that this action is outside of time and space, and that what this action has done in time is an eternal action and will continue to happen when it is performed. And so we have the sacrament of Eucharist at the Last Supper. We also have the sacrament of confession instituted by Christ when Jesus Christ says to the apostles, whose sins you shall hold bound, they are held bound. Whose sins you shall forgive, they are forgiven them. Sacrament of confession, sacrament of reconciliation, sacrament of penance. It's all the same sacrament, just with different names. And we could go through every single one of them. What about the sacrament of the anointing of the sick? Where does that come to play? Well, look at all of the beautiful, miraculous healings that take place in sacred scripture. Jesus tells his apostles to go and do as I have done. And so we have the sacrament of the anointing of the sick. So we can go through all of those sacraments. Sacrament of holy orders. Where does that happen? That happens, again, at the Last Supper. It's instituted when Jesus tells his apostles to do what it is that he is doing, to confect bread and wine so that it becomes his body, his blood, his soul, his divinity. And so when you look at that, Angelo, you see the infinitude of grace that's available to us by way of the sacraments of the church. These sacraments instituted by Christ to give us grace. And you want to be with Holy Mother Church in exactly the way in which Jesus Christ founded it, upon the back of his apostle Peter. He says, you are rock, and upon this rock I will build my church, and the gates of hell will not prevail against her. And from that moment forward, we see the authority of the Holy Father. We see the authority of the successor of Peter. And every single Holy Father, Pope Leo all the way back, can trace their current office to that very moment in Scripture where Jesus Christ says, you are Peter, and upon this rock, I will build my church. So, Angelo, maybe, the reason why you just didn't continue on the path that you were going was because Jesus, the Holy Spirit, prompting you to come to the church that was founded by our Lord and Savior. So, I want to invite you. Come along. You're in Wichita, Kansas. I know you've got lots of wonderful parishes there. Go to one of the parishes. Talk to the priest. See what he has to say. And let's see. Let's see what unfolds for you in your walk with our Lord Jesus Christ. Thank you, Angelo. I really enjoyed answering your question. It was a wonderful, wonderful question. And thank you for your openness and your docility of heart. We were talking about docility a little bit ago. I mean, this is really a beautiful, beautiful example of it. An example of a teachable spirit. That's what docility is. It's a teachable spirit. So may God continue to beckon you. May you continue to find the fullness of life that he desires for you. All right, we've got an email here, and this is from Matthew. He said, Johnette, I went to a charismatic meeting recently and really worked on surrendering myself to whatever God might have been wanting me to learn and experience, and I think I potentially got a lot out of it. How do I remain prudent and discern my experiences and differentiate between experiences of the Holy Spirit and my human emotions? Also, how do I maintain the zeal I picked up there? Well, Matthew, this is very lovely. Thank you so much. Another really wonderful question that I'm going to enjoy answering. So let's start with your last one. How do I maintain the zeal I picked up there? Well, now this is what I want to tell you. Zeal is one of the gifts of the Holy Spirit. Okay? It is a gift of the Holy Spirit. You receive holy zeal, a desire for God, a desire for the things of God, a desire to work for God at the moment of your confirmation. So what happens when we experience this moment that is often called the baptism in the Holy Spirit, what happens there is that it's and I like to look at it this way, it's almost as if the finger of God or the wing of the Holy Spirit dips into our very soul and stirs up those graces that we received through the sacraments, our sacrament of baptism, our sacrament of confirmation, and all of the fortification and nourishment that we've received through the other sacraments, as well as the healing that we have experienced through the sacrament of reconciliation. And so oftentimes in that kind of a moment, there is an emotion that rises up along with this experience of these gifts being, if you will, ignited in a new dynamic way within us, because we are a body and soul composition. We are created as a body and a soul. We're not a body with a soul. We're not a soul with a body. We are a body and a soul. And what happens to one affects the other. And so as this spiritual reality is taking place inside of you, your body responds, right? And so we experience, an exhilaration that comes by way of the spiritual reality, and also, the emotions that excites, and there's a positive response. A lot of times, one of the ways in which the body really expresses what's taking place spiritually is through the gift of tears. People will cry. And it's not like a boohoo crying. It's not a sobbing. It's just a quiet release of tears. It's the body responding to the great reality that's happening, and that reality can be stirring up of the gift of zeal or any of the other charisms of the Spirit, but it can also be related to deep healing that the Lord's doing. Because this is also part of what God does in us by way of these various gifts that we receive. So sometimes it's the gift of tears. Sometimes the body will almost feel like a warm anointing. Like a release of something that is being poured out over us. All right, and we experience that in the senses. That is also an expression of what is taking place spiritually. All right, so these human emotions, God takes, He uses them, He sanctifies them, and that's a beautiful thing. But here is the thing about those emotions: they will evaporate, and the evaporation of them is not an indication that which we have received has evaporated or gone away. And this is where many people in a spiritual life make a mistake. And this is where they inadvertently make an assumption that is not a true one. And the assumption is that God is withdrawn from me. It's the assumption that He's no longer with me. It's the assumption that He's abandoning me. It's the assumption that I am doing something wrong. And so these emotions really act. Let me put it this way: the emotions and the consolations, and this is a consolation, the consolations of God that we receive really affirm the action that's taking place within us. They're a means of confirmation, because in its early stages of spiritual development, the soul needs that affirmation. Now let's think of this in use the example, another analogy of a little baby. So little baby is learning to find stability on its little wee legs. And so little baby starts to move around and it's crawling, and pretty soon it strives to pull itself up and it begins to hold on to furniture and it begins to test itself, right? And it begins to strive to make movement on its own there, right? And so what do parents do? What do parents do in that moment to encourage the child to move forward in this positive direction? What do the parents do? Oh, they make a big fuss. They applaud the baby. And they say, oh, look at you. You're such a big boy. You're such a big girl. Look at you. Oh, I'm so proud of you. I'm so pleased of you. Look at you. Oh, my. And what does little baby do? Little baby beams. Little baby beams, right? Little baby's face becomes radiant with the acceptance of that affirmation. And then what does little baby do? Little baby tries even harder. And then sometimes little baby ends up sitting on his little popo there because he falls down. You know? It's so cute to think about. But in a certain sense, the soul, you know, as it's beginning to enter into the spiritual life, is sort of like in that phase. Right? That soul has got to become used to what it feels like to know the presence of God. It's got to become accustomed to the way in which God works. And it needs to experience that encouragement to be able to move forward. So it gets to that point when it understands what the God life in it is like. And so what does God do? God does for that soul what the parents do for that baby. You know, God just applauds the soul, and he applauds it with these consolations, these warm, fuzzy feelings that we get, the tears that well up. And tears will stay, you know. I mean, he never withdraws the consolations altogether. They come back and forth and move around, and usually it signals, you know, he's taking us to a deeper place in the spiritual life. But eventually those consolations are going to go away. I mean, you know, we are not applauding our six-year-old for walking. Certainly not applauding our high schooler for walking. Not applauding the college graduate for walking, except down the aisle to receive the degree, right? But we're not applauding the action itself. We're applauding the accomplishment, right? So, you know, we withdraw those kinds of consolations. When baby begins to learn to walk, we're no longer encouraging it to move forward because that skill has been developed. Well, within the spiritual life, what's happening there is that same maturation process. So God begins to withdraw those consolations. The soul has to be able to move forward now in the knowledge that God is there, and in the knowledge that it is growing, even though the consolations do not remain. So, you know, we worry about those things. We worry about those things because we think, mistakenly think, that when they're no longer there, we're no longer making progress. But the exact opposite is true. Now God, you know, is helping that soul to begin to remain steadfast on its feet as he takes it deeper and deeper. So how do you maintain the zeal? Well, you know, that zeal is still there. It's just not that fluttery feeling that you're experiencing. It's not that kind of excited movement. It's like that. Isn't it the same thing when you fall in love? I mean, it's all hearts and flowers, and it's giddiness, and, you know, it's butterflies in the belly, and you're just hoping they'll soon learn how to fly in formation, you know, because it just lifts you up wildly. But you could not live your life like that. I mean, you know, you couldn't continue, and your love for each other would never mature if it's based on such things. Because those things are not the real deal. They're just indicators that something wonderful is happening. And so I don't want you to worry about, you know, maintaining, you know, that kind of initial fervor, or that kind of initial, you know, excitement, interior excitement that you might be experiencing now. How do you remain prudent and discern these experiences? Well, here's what you do. If the experiences are leading you closer to God, they're of the Lord. If you're looking just for those experiences, however, then it could be a temptation of the evil one. Because God does not want you to love him for his gifts. He wants you to love him for who he is. The same as you, Matthew, want to be loved for who you are, not the gifts that you bestow upon your beloved. And so don't worry, is all I'm saying. You remain prudent by getting into Scripture. You remain prudent by developing an ongoing life of prayer. You remain prudent by receiving the sacraments as often as you can receive the sacraments. Ah, now the soul is receiving what it needs to grow. And that soul is maturing in the divine life. And the divine life has reign in that soul. And that's what you want, Matthew. So this is an introduction. It's not the end. It is

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2: This Sunday's Gospel is a challenge. St. Peter approaches Jesus and asks him, "Lord, if my brother sins against me, how often must I forgive? As many as seven times?" Jesus answered, "I say to you, not seven times, but 77 times." And then our Lord gives us a very long parable about a servant who is forgiven an enormous debt and yet then refuses to forgive his neighbor his small debt. At the end of it, the servant is severely punished, and Jesus says, "So will my heavenly Father do to you, unless each of you forgives your brother from your heart." The theme of this gospel is completely clear. Jesus not only desires, but commands us to forgive people who have hurt us. And forgiveness of our neighbors seems to be of utmost importance to Christ. He not only commands us to forgive without limit, but he also commands us to forgive even our enemies and those who don't ask us for forgiveness. And yet, even with all that emphasis, it seems to be one of the hardest things for us to do. I think it's not unreasonable to say that the person who forgives is a person who begins to be a Christian, and that until you learn to forgive, your faith won't mean as much to you. Maybe the pathway forward into forgiveness is found by imitating our Lord himself. Remember that on the cross, the very first thing that he said is, "Father, forgive them. They know not what they do." Even though he was completely innocent, even though he shouldn't have been on the cross by any measure of justice, even though he was cruelly tortured in his passion, even though he was abandoned by his friends, he forgave us all because he wanted us to forgive one another in his name and to make his love known by forgiving our neighbors.
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7: This is Sister Agnus Dei of the Sisters of Life, and this is a prayer for life. 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Amen. In the name of the Father.
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11: A warm welcome to all of you joining us in the United States and the world over as we celebrate our 30th year. We've got a great show for you this evening. If you'd like to comment, send me an ex post. I'm at

0: Raymond Arroyo, and always at Arroyo Grande Show on YouTube. Mel Gibson's The Passion of the Christ returns to theaters this week in preparation for the release of The Resurrection of the Christ in May. As I mentioned last week, the re-release screenings feature a special preview of The Resurrection from Mel Gibson, joined by yours truly. Tonight, we bring you a bit of my exclusive interview with the filmmaker from Toronto, where he's editing the new movie. Mel, when The Passion emerged, it really, to my mind, it was sort of blunt force filmmaking, because you had this very dynamic, even violent approach, coupled with these moving, human, intimate moments that no one had ever seen in a biblical epic before, let's face it. Tell me about, did you expect it to have the impact and the influence it did on individuals?
1: Well, it had an impact on me, and I hoped that I could share that level of involvement with other people, and clearly it did, because people told me. It seemed to do what I intended.
0: How did you land on that approach to Jesus' suffering? Why tell it in that way?
1: Well, because it was, I think, not even in your language, you know. It was, I just wanted to make it as real as possible for people to enter into that journey, which is pretty grueling. Mm-hmm. And previous depictions of it had been pretty much sanitized, and they made it look easy, and it wasn't. Mm-hmm. So I wanted to emphasize that this was not easy. Yeah. In fact, he didn't want to do it.
0: Tell me about Jim Caviezel's performance as Jesus.
1: Oh, man, it was great.
0: Why cast him, and what were you looking for that you hadn't seen in a Jesus on screen before?
1: Kind of an otherworldly approach. Someone who could empty himself out and just ask to be filled with something else, and he did that. And it was on a daily basis, he just, you know, he emptied his own himself out.
0: Yeah, he said, Jesus
1: and became
0: played
1: a kind
0: me.
1: Of vessel. Yeah, he became a sort of vessel for the thing. He did it well, very well.
0: Yeah, when you look back on The Passion, and I remember the hell you went through, not only making it but then releasing it.
1: Yeah.
0: It reanimated this entire genre of filmmaking, faith, what's now known as faith-based filmmaking,
1: yeah,
0: and biblical epics. Why do you think it had that power?
1: Well, because people wanted it, and I think there was a hunger for it, and they went to see it in droves. And then I think others realized that there was, you know, mm-hmm, a place where they could share their visions, and, you know, and then there was a zeal amongst faith-based people and filmmakers to sort of like, you
0: to
1: know,
0: satiate the need.
1: Further. Yeah.
0: Mm-hmm.
1: So, you know.
0: Why do you think they go back to it, Mel? It's a ritual for many people, The Passion.
1: Yeah.
0: Every Lent, they return to this film again and again and again.
1: Just a reminder, you know, because we got good forgetters. I got a good forgetter.
0: Uh-huh.
1: And if you don't refresh the memory bank sometimes, I think, and it's impactful, so it does leave you with something. I remember going on a trip once. I was going through some hard stuff. I thought, mm-hmm, you know, I thought I was going through some hard stuff. And then I went on a trip to Guatemala, and I saw some people with some really serious problems down there. Mm-hmm. And it just impacted me so that my stuff didn't matter.
0: When I heard your approach to the Resurrection movie, I thought, Mel has finally embraced the vernacular, because is in English.
1: It's in English, yeah.
0: Why did you make that decision? Because there was something transportative about ancient languages in The Passion.
1: Yeah, it was great. And with that subject matter and the scope, or the you were focusing on 12 hours, you could do that.
0: Yeah, because everybody kind of knew the story.
1: Well, you had a focal point, mm-hmm, and it was about human suffering, and it was about way more than that.
0: Yeah.
1: But that was a rather simpler message to get across. And I think the complexity of an event like the resurrection, which is impossible to comprehend, really,
0: yeah,
1: one has to delve into more sources. And I thought it was just silly to make people read subtitles in a foreign language when they were dealing with such heady concepts. And so it asks more of you. But we help them along with their own language, you know.
0: When you were first talking about this resurrection movie, you said it's going to be an acid trip and it's going to mess people up.
1: Yeah.
0: What did you mean by that?
1: It's metaphysically speaking. It takes a pretty broad trip from, you know, to our own broken world to, you know, other realms and stuff with different natures, and connects all of them, I hope, because we're all connected. And we all know we're connected. I mean, they, you know, everybody knows that. It's not something I have to, you know, people will say they're not connected, but even denying it is a connection, you know. Mm-hmm. So it's an attempt to put the big picture.
0: Do you consider this your resurrection as a filmmaker?
1: Well, I don't know what it is. It's a monster. It's a massive undertaking, and I think how can one not be changed by just being involved in that? And I didn't do it alone either. There was a lot of people that came with me, so it's a journey, right? It was a communal experience, and you know, set designers and costume people and makeup people and actors and you know, music editors, you know, the whole thing. There's a lot of people involved.
0: The Passion of the Christ hits theaters this week for a limited engagement, September 10th through the 17th. Tickets and showtimes in your area are at fathomentertainment.com. And, of course, The Resurrection of the Christ hits at the top of May. A lot of anticipation surrounding that. I first sat down with Mel Gibson in February of 2003 in Rome to talk about The Passion while it was still being shot. And then he granted me a second exclusive just before the movie released. This was shot in his Malibu home, and he wanted to set the record straight about his intentions for the movie. And we talked a great deal about how it would affect others and his creative process. Take a look.
2: Mel, when you first started thinking about this movie, what was your first intention? What did you intend to do?
3: To create an experience for an audience of The Passion, as I imagined it, as I saw it. And I used various source material, but mainly the Gospels, you know.
2: Okay.
3: And, of course, other material like the writings of Anne Catherine Emmerich, you know, to fill it out.
2: Now, what do you mean by that? Define how much the Gospels were the primary source, and
3: Absolutely.
2: What did you do with Emmerich?
3: It was just great for detail and very thought-provoking passages.
2: This is the Dolores Passion.
3: Yes. So I use that as a backdrop of reading. And she doesn't contradict the Gospels anywhere. It's just detail, such detail. You don't have to believe any of it, but it's interesting to juxtapose it against the accepted four testimonies.
2: Talk to me for a second about why you decided to restrict yourself to the 12 hours before his death. Why not the ministry? Why not the resurrection?
3: Well, for me, that's the most effective part, is the sacrifice, the sacrificial aspect of Christ. And that's where it all comes to a head. And I think I've seen so many films where they do focus on those other areas, and they get kind of long and drawn out, and I don't think that the renderings that I've seen, they're not very successful. They're
2: Why
3: usually
2: not?
3: Pretty hokey. They got bad wigs and, you know, really stilted acting, and, you know, the dialogue is like, you know, it's just, I don't know, it comes across as very stilted to me, and I never really bought any of it. I mean, it's like other renderings I've seen, and I'm not trying to, like, you know, tear strips off anyone. I'm just telling the truth here. They bore the hell out of me, and it's like looking at the story through the wrong end of a telescope. It's like far away. It's as if it isn't real. It's like it's a fairy tale or something. And I wanted to accentuate the reality and have it not be a fairy tale, but have it be real, and as I believe that it is and was.
2: This gestated within you for a good long time, 13 years or so.
3: For a long time, yeah.
2: Give me the backdrop on that.
3: I was focused on the Passion for a long time. It was my own personal meditation. And I focused on that because I found it healing for me. Because, like most of us, I mean, you get to a point in your life where you're pretty wounded by everything that goes on around you. Mm-hmm. By your own transgressions, by other people's, you know, I mean, just life is a kind of a scarring thing. So I used the Passion as a meditation of healing myself.
2: And that's what first drew you to the project, and
3: and
2: wanting to focus on that aspect of Christ's life.
3: Yes.
2: Okay, you said
3: yes, it. I'm curious about it, too. I mean, like, what is it? What is it? I mean, you hear about it, you read about it. It is the central theme of the faith of Christians. I mean, I wanted to find out about it in a complete way, in a full way, and I began to read and investigate.
2: No studio would attach itself to this project when you first started shopping it around.
3: No.
2: Why not?
3: I don't think it's... I'm not sure. Well, they're scared of this material.
2: The material, or was it the language? What do you think it was?
3: Well, they didn't like the idea that it was that I was going to do it in dead languages. That puts them off right there. I mean, people would say, well, why don't you do it in English? We'll back it. And I said, well, no, I don't want to. It would have bothered me if it was in some sort of vernacular.
2: When did you make the decision that it was going to absolutely be in Aramaic and Latin?
3: Oh, very early on. There was no other way to do it for me. I wanted it to transcend language, you know.
2: For the authenticity. You wanted to capture the authenticity of that moment.
3: Authenticity is a good word, yes. I suppose that's about as close as we're going to come. I just wanted it to be something else. And that I didn't want to have to depend on the spoken word. I mean, it's a visual art film. And I wanted to take the verb away from it a little bit. Have it there, yeah. But to restrict the spoken word.
2: You were more interested, it seems to me, in the visceral... You wanted a visceral reaction from the audience, and you didn't want the words getting in the way.
3: That's right, yes.
2: Then why did you put the subtitles in?
3: Ah, because they were very helpful.
2: How so?
3: Well, when I watched it back, I said, it needs a little help. I showed it with subtitles and without, and with, it was very effective. It was just really effective.
2: And you said this was a career killer, this movie.
3: This? It is.
2: And you put your own money and your reputation on the line. Why do that?
3: Because I'm passionate about it. And because that's what art is. And that's what making art is about. It's about sort of throwing it all out there. And if the fur's not flying, you ain't doing nothing.
2: I remember when you first came back from Matera, Italy. Tell me about your first trip there. Because you were kind of strapped for location. You were dying to find a location, and it wasn't happening.
3: Yeah, we went to North Africa and all the usual hangouts with where the locals get you and they say, here it is, here's the, you know. And they take you to these places and you say, I've seen that before. But I had seen Matera before because I think Pasolini put it in his film. But he didn't use it to its fullest advantage.
2: What did you find there?
3: A great location. I mean, it was like rich. And we looked at it so many times and remapped it and walked it and looked at it and had old cameras on it. And I did a lot of location scouts there. It's a beautiful town. It's like 2,000 years old. And many of the lower levels are 2,000 years old. And the upper levels are like caves kind of hewn out in the rock by hermits, by monks from the east, you know. They came and they settled there and they dug these caves. And they did what's called reverse architecture. And they dug out the stone. And what they left in there were altars where they used to celebrate. So when you're looking at the hill that we used for Calvary and the crucifixions, underneath are chapels where the sacrifice was actually celebrated for years, right underneath the areas. And there's still altars and frescoes there painted on the walls.
2: Really?
3: From these old hermits that lived in there. The Ermiti, they called them.
2: Talk to me about the cinematography, which you were looking for there, the composition of the images themselves. When we were in Rome, you mentioned Caravaggio. But that was an influence. Why?
3: Well, you know, as one looks at great art, I don't know, it just, he in particular, sometimes it was almost startlingly real. And it was always kinetic. It was always as if it was in motion for me. And it was violent, too. It was, you know, you're always seeing somebody getting their head cut off.
2: Right, or in chains, or dragged.
3: Yeah, and I mean, the only way we know anything, Caravaggio did all this amazing religious art. I mean, you go around the churches in Rome, there it is. It's everywhere in the cathedrals, and it's tremendous. And he's kind of my favorite, but he's pretty dark and pretty violent, and it is kinetic. And the way it's lit, the way his sense of light in his imagination when he did these pictures is just, it's amazing. It's like beautiful. So we emulated that where we could.
2: Your vision of Jesus is really at odds with the history, the cinematic tradition of depicting this man.
3: Sure, yeah.
2: Describe for me your Jesus, the way you saw him.
3: The way I saw him? As a man born at that time into that culture, and just as real as possible, you know.
2: He always has an effete air in some of these other movies.
3: Well,
2: you didn't want that.
3: No, I didn't want him to be. I think he was a workman. He was a, you know.
2: But how do you capture the divinity in that? And I think that's why you get that femininity in the acting, because they're trying to capture the divinity. Yeah. How did you avoid that? And why did you cast Caviezel?
3: Caviezel? Well, he's a very masculine kind of guy. But there is something otherworldly about Jim. He's not quite with us, Jim. He's like, he's got some other world or unworldly knowledge that seems to envelop him like a glow. And that very presence, I thought, was a key thing, his casting in that, is somebody who emits that kind of light. And he has a very good light coming out of him. But that's just natural to Jim, and that's who he is, you know. He's very clear, and it's not that complicated until it needs to be. You know what I mean? All of a sudden, it is. It's like, whoa! He can get pretty complex on you.
2: Yeah, he can.
3: And you don't see it coming. He sneaks up on you, Jim. And he's, you know, big and strong and healthy and masculine. And it's in the ordinariness, I think, of, and the humanity of it, that he was able to bring the divinity to it.
2: Mm-hmm. And you've done a lot of that with this movie. You've humanized these characters, if you will, that have become stripped of their humanity somehow.
3: Sure.
2: They've become plaster.
3: Yeah.
2: Talk to me about Mary Magdalene. Why you decided to cast Monica Bellucci in the role.
3: Well, she's not hard to look at. She's a knockout. And she's a very good actress. I mean, she's really kind of like... And she hardly says a word in the whole thing. She hardly says a word. But she's not afraid. She's just not afraid to look filthy and dirty and beat up and, you know, crying. It was awful because we were messing her up. I said, more dirt. Like, put more dirt on her. More tear streaks. Mess her hair up. You couldn't... The messier she got, it was like the better looking she got. It was like, you couldn't make her look bad, and we were trying to make her look bad.
2: One of the great coups in this movie, casting-wise, is Maya Morgenstern as Mary. Why was she chosen, and what were you looking for there in Mary? She's very central to the story.
3: Oh, yeah. She's an amazing actress. She every day would blow my socks off. It would just be like, wow, the stuff that she would come out with. It's just, she's so soulful,
2: yeah.
3: You know? And it's for real, and it's in her eyes, you know? The eyes are beautiful. The first minute I saw her, I was like, wow. It was like electric, you know? And she's able to convey things. Sometimes there's just no point in being analytical about this stuff. It just is. So you accept it, you know? You just point the camera at her and just say, all right, commence, you know? And she's just wonderful.
2: This is also a very Semitic Mary. We don't have blue-eyed, fair-haired Mary.
3: No.
2: Was that a conscious choice?
3: Oh, absolutely. Yeah, yeah. Maya, indeed, is devoutly Jewish. And she was able to bring her culture right to it. I mean, right to it. Just when she wakes up, you know, and it's the Pasch, it's the Passover. And she says those lines, you know, from why is tonight different from every other night? And, you know, it's like, and it's somehow got this, it's got this whole other meaning to it that was just beautiful. And she introduced that into the script, and I'm like, all right. And other things, too, that she would do would be just a tremendous, just who she is intrinsically was there. And she was this mother. It's just great.
2: Watching you direct this movie, it was almost like watching a silent movie director.
3: Really?
2: In some ways it was. You were acting out. You were embodying these characters and almost doing acting it as you were directing. And then they filled in some gaps along the way, it seems to me, as they attempted to do this, as they attempted to film it. And then you would stop them and you'd readjust them. But it was a very kinetic, athletic, I called it,
3: yeah,
2: directing style. You think that's true, or am I totally full of it?
3: No, you're not. I a lot of energy goes into that. I mean, it's just at the end of any given day, I'm drained, you know, just from moving, just the movement that's involved. But I have to keep my heart beating. So it's a very physical and emotional experience for me to try and, like, realize it and have it happen and create an environment for them where it can happen and not dictate too heavily, because quite often, you know, you can overdo it, you know, and you just have to stand back sometimes and just let stuff happen. Once you set it up, trust that it's just going to be there and let it happen and trust the talent.
2: What was the toughest scene you directed? The toughest scene capturing on film?
3: Mm. Well, I think the whole crucifixion is pretty tough. I mean, logistically, there's many elements involved. There were, you know, just the weather was like unbelievable. Jim was freezing to death. It wasn't the summertime, although it looks, you know, looks like it could be, you know, in a hot place. And you can see people's breath, you know, in the film. Yeah. So although it was in a nice part of the world where year-round the climate's reasonable.
2: But October and November.
3: October and November in these places, there's a wind whistling through the canyon.
2: How did it affect those who were on set? Did you perceive a change in these people?
3: Yeah, I did. I mean, they had to focus on the material, and in a sense, it became their meditation as well. Mm. Not that they would have called it that, but they were meditating upon the whole question of the passion, and, you know, they became involved with it.
2: Did you see people changed spiritually?
3: I think so, yeah. Mm-hmm. Yeah, they began to ask themselves questions and scratching their heads, and, you know, a lot of them made decisions based on the investigations they'd done. There were people who converted to Christianity from other, you know, religions.
2: There was a daughter of somebody who was healed.
3: Yeah, stuff like this happens, you know. Mm-hmm. And it's like, it's those little glimpses you get that sort of says, okay, there's something big out there. And that's what I'm trying to do with the film, to say there's something big out there. Mm-hmm. And there's something evil out there. And there's something here, and there's something there. And we don't want to hit it right on the nose, but you're going to get a glimpse of it, and you're going to get a sense of it. Because how do you capture something like that? You can't. I mean, it's a realm beyond our nature that we have a very limited understanding of. Mm-hmm. Only, and not even in a logical way. I mean, yes, okay, we can approach on a logical basis, but it's mostly just a whole other kind of intelligence that sort of is affected by these other realms.
2: And you took steps to try to protect yourself, if you will, from these other realms on set.
3: Yeah, of course, you know. The service every morning was like, before we go to work, Jim and I were both sticklers about not going to work until we were like, you know, armored up, all tooled up. We had to have the, you know, we had to slip the armor on and go for it, mm-hmm. because we were vulnerable. Mm-hmm. There's a dark force that didn't want us to make the film. I mean, it's so completely palpable while you're doing it. And right. If you don't venture into these areas, you don't ever notice it.
4: As you
3: start like getting into a place where your comfort level is not, you know, you're out of your comfort zone, these things start coming into play big time.
2: I want to talk for a second about the violence.
3: Sure.
2: People are focused on the violence. It is intense. It is graphic at moments. Why did you decide I want it to be this brutal?
3: I don't think it's as brutal as it really was. I've stopped way short of what I think probably really happened. Mm-hmm. However, it is brutal. It is graphic. I don't know if anybody under the age of 12 should go and see it. That would be a call that parents would have to make, I think. I don't know. It should be shocking.
2: There is a sense of beauty, though, in the violence, and I don't quite know if that's the right, if I'm expressing that correctly. Do you sense that?
3: Good. Yes, I do. I mean, there's a definite intent to do that, to make it lyrical, to make the violence lyrical in a way, or to find the beauty in it.
2: Why was it important for you to depict it in this raw fashion? Because you could have taken a more artistic, you know, a distant glance at this as we have seen in the past.
3: Yeah.
2: Why get up close and personal like this?
3: Because it's up close and personal. I mean, you said it. I want it to be close and personal. And I want the full savagery of it to sort of like, you know, jump out of the screen at you. And at the same time, this is the trick. It's to be moved by it, not just repelled by it, but to be moved and drawn in by it, not able to leave. I wanted to do a bunch of things at the same time.
2: You didn't just slap this together. You spent a lot of time studying flagellations, crucifixions.
3: Yeah.
2: Tell me a little about that study.
3: Oh, gosh, I mean, there's a lot of books you can read on the subject, and there's not least of which was Anne Emmerich. You know, she talked about these things. It's like, oh, vicious. You know, even in more recent times, there's, you know, medical guys have sort of gone into it and talked about the physiological aspects of what would happen if someone were tortured and crucified and all this kind of stuff, so that, you know, there's something called a Doctor at Calvary that I read, which mm-hmm. is really interesting. It talks about asphyxiation and the blood loss and all this other, and the water from the side and the whole deal, you know. and they give it medical terms, you know, that doctors can relate to, but that now the layman can read too. It's just a very interesting to read all these different materials on the matter.
2: No man could have survived it.
3: No, I don't think so. So that the divine was definitely at work here.
2: Talk to me for a minute about the flashbacks, because if there is something that you contributed mightily to this that was not there before, it was the artistic juxtaposition of this story and the intrusion of these flashbacks.
3: Well, you need some of those things to escape from the horror of what's going on. But at the same time as you're escaping from it, I think you can use the flashbacks to good, you know, put them to good purpose by accentuating certain things about the ritual of sacrifice, I think, you know, to interrupt the crucifixion with the Last Supper is, to me, natural, the most natural thing in the world, is to go from, you know, the offering of the bread and the wine and the body and the blood to the literal bloody sacrifice of the cross, to go to the unbloody sacrifice in the Last Supper is it's symbolic. It's ritual. It's at the heart of Catholicism.
2: Tell me about the flashback to Mary when the child Jesus falls.
3: Oh yeah,
2: I saw a clip of that early on. It broke my heart. It broke my heart when I saw it again. I would argue it's the most powerful single image in your film.
3: Yeah, it's pretty strong. It's that's what usually gets the mothers and the fathers
2: and the fathers,
3: I mean, or anybody that's had a mother, you know, which is most of us, I think. Did you have a mother?
2: Well, I don't know if she'll admit it. Yeah, but okay. I think I did.
3: Right. So it's you know, it goes back to the human aspect, but also the spiritual. I mean, it's just the two are inseparable, and that's one of those moments that you know, I kind of just cooked it up in my own little brain box, but it works to tremendous effect.
2: What is the line to his mother? Everything is made new in me.
3: No, behold, mother, I make all things new. Mm-hmm. He says that. Now that's from some other part of the gospel later on, but we put it there just because it seems so appropriate. You know, it just was like this amazing thing, which all the Jesuit theologians went, wow, that's kind of that was their pivotal sort of thing. They went, that's right, too, you know.
2: He understands.
3: Of course. He's admitting that he has a divine nature of understanding what he's doing. He's not just some insipid victim that just rolls along with it. He knew what he was doing, and he undertook it willingly. It was preordained from all eternity. And he shouldered it and did it. He says, he said, I'm the good shepherd, and I lay down my life for my sheep. And nobody takes it from me. I lay it down of my own accord, and I can pick it up again. Watch. And he does. And he picked it up again. He got up, he walked out, he hung out for like a long time, and a lot of people saw him, and then he rocketed out. All right? A lot of people saw this, you know?
2: You don't have winged seraphims flying around this thing. You don't have any of that on-the-nose stuff. A deliberate choice?
3: Yeah. It's to sneak up on it wherever you can. I mean, if you're going to see the devil, then it's going to come in the form of a kind of a symmetrically, beautifully perfect woman's face with a man's voice. And maybe just if you look at it the wrong way a little bit, there's something quite diabolical about it. But on the surface, no. I mean, that's how the devil is to me. It'll come in that way. It'll come seductively, or it'll come in the form of a child, and then turn all of a sudden. And that, to me, is also, it's frightening that it can be deception itself, that it takes the form of something harmless, but in fact it's like this ravening beast underneath, you know.
2: What was the idea here? I mean, you have this androgynous being.
3: You know, I didn't want it to be, you know, the thing with the horns with the steam coming out its nose, you know, because I don't believe that that's how the devil comes on. I believe that there is a devil, and I believe that when he comes, or she comes, or it comes, it's in a form that's kind of be the most seductive, and that it doesn't necessarily signal. It doesn't have a bunch of signposts saying, I'm evil. You know, that's not the way it works. You know, the greatest wile is to make you believe he doesn't even exist, but...
2: And it's almost a mockery here. Because of the juxtaposition between the Virgin Mary and this devil.
3: Sure. Yeah, yeah. Well, they call the devil is often called the great ape of God. and that it likes to imitate in a way that's just a little off. But he's not capable of being original. He can only imitate. So that's the forms and things that it takes are, they can be quite pleasing on the surface, but there's something a little wrong. But you find out, you know, if you rip back the surface a little bit, that it's maggots or, you know, it's just something's wrong.
2: Why do you think contemporary theologians are disturbed and upset by your vision?
3: Contemporary theologians?
2: Yes, and I mean
3: you mean like the three contemporary theologians who are upset and disturbed by my vision?
2: Yeah.
3: Because God save us and help us from the, you know, remove us from the clutches of such theologians. They have a lot of letters after their name, and I think that they would like to convince the rest of us that we have to have as many letters in order to interpret the Gospels or even read them and get anything from them.
2: Which is one of the things they've been saying about you. By what authority?
3: Yeah.
2: What gives you the right to interpret?
3: Because I'm a human being, you know. And those Gospels are for everyone, from the simplest child to the most letter-laden theologian that you can find. They're for everyone.
2: Why do you think they reacted so violently? I mean, obviously, we should say these people are largely adherents to something called the historical critical method, which removes the divinity and looks merely at the natural level here. They don't look at the Bible as a faith document, but only as a matter of history.
3: They don't look at the Bible as a faith document, but only as a matter of history? I don't even understand that, what that means. I don't even understand that. They talk about the biblical Jesus and the historical Jesus. What's the difference, please? Tell me what's the difference. John was an eyewitness. Is that not history? Matthew was there. Is that not history? The historians that have come since are somehow given more credibility than Luke and Mark, who were right
4: clearly
3: on the heels
4: there.
3: Of it. Yeah. Now, why are they given more credibility than these guys in the Bible?
2: Do you think?
3: And in fact, these four testimonies are what all Christians base their faith on. Are these four testimonies? This is what it's based on. If you don't take it from there, what do you got? That's it.
2: In the middle of last year, middle of 2003, a group of scholars convened by a USCCB, a bishops' conference a subcommittee, decided to review a stolen script of your movie.
3: Yes, they did.
2: Did you ask them to do so?
3: No, I didn't. No, they volunteered. Yeah.
2: What did you think when you got the report, the suggestions to improve your movie, in the quote, to quote one of the scholars?
3: Oh, I was offended. I thought, how dare they, firstly, steal my script, and how dare they interfere? They began to extort me. It was like they began to make threats in the newspapers. If you don't, there will be trouble. If you don't do what we say, there will be, like, publicly. And no one seemed to, like, notice that. It was like, hey, wait a minute. Does anybody realize that my rights as an American, as an artist, as a human being, does anybody realize that all my rights are being violated here by these people in a very public way? I mean, does anybody notice that? Hello? Hello? How dare they? They wrote a document to say, change this scene, take this scene out, change this dialogue, do this, do that. They submitted a 26-page document from a script that they read of how I was to change my film. This is not communist Russia. This is not China. This is the United States of America. How could they do that? How can they do that and get away with it? Why are they still in business?
2: Who did you consult with? You consulted with several folks. I mean, theologians to doctors.
3: Oh, yeah. I got Jesuits coming out the ears here.
2: Is this your most personal film, in your opinion?
3: Yes, it is, yeah. It reflects my beliefs.
2: And
3: I've never done that before.
2: Why not?
3: Because I haven't had the opportunity to do it before.
2: You think you'll do it again after what you've gone through on this?
3: This? Yeah, why not? I'm winning.
2: Is this?
3: I have no idea what stubborn means.
2: What do you want people to come away with after seeing this movie? What do you want from your audience?
3: To be affected by it. To believe it. Of course, they don't have to do any of those things. It's up to them. I want them to be moved by it, and I want them to think about it. Maybe to be inspired to read the rest of the Gospels, because it's a good book anyway. My intention was to get back to the basic message, you know, and show, there it is. What does that do to you?
2: Do you think you've done it?
3: Yeah, I think I have. I think it's the truth, as truthful as I can be.
0: And to see my full new interview with Mel Gibson about not only the passion, but a detailed look into what to expect from the resurrection, go to Arroyo Grande Show on YouTube or wherever you get your podcasts. She is the mother of Maddie Stepanek, the prolific poet, peace advocate, and philosopher. Countless souls have been touched by his message and the Catholic faith that informed it. Jenny Stepanek carries on her son's message, and she's here tonight on the 25th anniversary of the 9/11 attacks to talk about how it affected Maddie and shaped his work. Please welcome Dr. Jenny Stepanek, joined by retired Maryland firefighter Kevin Riley. Kevin is, incidentally, the director of the Maddie J.T. Stepanek Guild, which is working to advance Maddie's cause for canonization. 25 years ago, the nation, Jenny, really watched those towers fall, and in the anguish of that day, your 11-year-old son, poet Maddie Stepanek, born with a rare form of muscular dystrophy, responded with a poem called For Our World. It's been translated into more than 50 languages, and a quarter of a century later, it's reaching Catholic classrooms in the Archdiocese of Washington.
4: For our world, we need to stop. Just stop. Stop for a moment before anybody says or does anything that may hurt anyone else. We need to be silent. Just silent. Silent for a moment before we forever lose the blessing of songs that grow in our hearts. We need to notice. Just notice. Notice for a moment before the future slips away into ashes and dust of humility.
0: Jenny, your son had a deep personal faith in God. Maddie Stepanek had already written about God and angels and death and dying, but For Our World became something different. How did that poem come to be written, and what made he and you decide it needed to reach beyond your family?
5: Well, 9/11 was one of those change points in Maddie's life where something so impactful happened that it shaped the rest of his life. He was incredibly close with firefighters. I'm sure Kevin will share a bit about that. He went to this annual softball tournament since the time he was 5 years old on. And in the year 2001, the softball tournament took place from September 7th until September 9th. So on the morning of September 10th, Maddie's high-fiving all these international firefighters, many of them from New York. He was very, very close to the firefighters in certain parts of Canada and New York and different parts of the United States. So he's high-fiving these firefighters. And one of them, Tommy, who had actually handed Maddie his championship trophy, he had won the championship game that year, handed Maddie his trophy and said, "You're the champion. You don't have to run the bases to be a champion for hope, for peace." Mm. So on September 11th, less than 24 hours later, when my young, new 11-year-old son is watching on live TV, all these firefighters rushing into buildings that then collapse, he knew without doubt that some of the people that he had just been with the day before, just hugged the day before, were inevitably in those buildings because they had had off work for several days, and so they'd be back at work, and they were serving as heroes. Maddie was a young man who was rarely at a loss for words. Maddie spoke with purpose, but he always had something to share, always had something to say. But on September 11th, he was at a complete loss for words. And he wrote three poems that day. One was really just a statement of shock, and one was questioning what now, what next. The For Our World poem came about literally just before midnight, just before we edged into September 12th. And he spoke to me for the first time all day. And he said, "I don't even know what to say. I don't know how to move to the other side of midnight after a day like today." And I said, "Just pray." And this poem is a prayerful expression of what he said just before midnight. And when you listen to For Our World, it's actually a call to action. It implores us to stop, to be silent, to notice, and to see that our differences should not be dividers, and that how we're the same should not be reason to compete or to compare, that we literally have to come together as the mosaic of humanity, which is how God envisioned the world.
0: Yeah, Kevin, the weekend before September 11th, as Jenny mentioned, Maddie was a Muscular Dystrophy Association at their softball tournament, the same event where he'd come to know firefighters. And I guess he realized some of those friends who he'd met over the years died that day, on that awful day. How does an 11-year-old form that kind of bond with grown firefighters, and what did that loss do to him?
6: Well, the Prince George County firefighters have run this softball tournament for about 50 years, and it benefits the Muscular Dystrophy Association. And Maddie, being a Prince George County resident at the time, came as a goodwill ambassador. And so from the time he was about five until 2001, and he would have been about nine, I guess, he had formed bonds each year with these firefighters, as Jenny mentioned, from Canada, New York, all over the country. The firefighters come from all over the country to play in this tournament. And he would spend 3 or 4 days in close proximity to them. He had his favorites. The teams would support him. He would go and support the teams. And the children, not just Maddie, but all of the children that came to the tournament from Muscular Dystrophy, were welcomed and beloved by the firefighters because they saw where their money and efforts were going with this fundraiser. But Maddie was special in terms of his connection to people, his talking to people. I've always said Maddie was an old soul. And having a conversation with him was unlike any other conversation with a young person of his age.
0: Well, and a year later, I mean, the tournament returns with some of, you know, without some of those friends that he had made. Take me to that opening ceremony in 2002 when Maddie stood up and read that poem aloud for the men he'd lost. What did you witness that day?
6: Well, it was amazing. Maddie, all of our Goodwill ambassadors would speak at our opening ceremonies on the Friday night that the tournament starts. And Maddie always had a special way. When Maddie talked, people listened. It was, I know that's a cliche, but his words and his intonation would draw people in. And so in 2002, he came to the tournament, of course, and he read the For Our World poem. And I don't know if it was the first time I heard it, but I can still hear him speaking it to the crowd. And even before 9/11, when Maddie would speak, the crowd would be quiet. He commanded a presence, and people respected him even at that young age. And he didn't just give fluff. He always had a message with substance. And so to watch where there's 2,000 plus people in attendance, five active softball fields going on, and Maddie started to read that poem. Well, it was already quiet, but the silence, as they say, was deafening. It was unbelievably impactful. We had the New York firefighters there with him that were there in attendance at the tournament for 2002. But the moment was almost indescribable in terms of the respectful silence of the people listening and the impact of his words and the poem and the fact that he was reading it himself. I mean, it all kind of came together.
0: Jenny, after that initial reading, he's invited to be on Oprah. I mean, he mentions a line from this poem talking about all of us as a mosaic of gifts. He went on to publish 6 New York Times bestsellers. He co-writes a peacemaking book with President Jimmy Carter, all of which really is built around what he called heart songs. Jenny, talk to me for a moment. I'm going to ask you about heart songs in a moment, but tell me about the prophetic power of what Maddie was getting at and what he was speaking to, particularly through that poem and at that grave moment for the country.
5: Maddie wrote poetry from the time he was 2 and 3 years old. He just was a gifted word shaper. And we'll talk about that when we talk about heart songs. But this poem, this moment, it's like his whole life led up to the morning of September 11th, 2001. And then there's this gap, the day of 2001, 9/11. And then just before midnight, he prays and asks God, what now? What next? How do I continue sharing messages of hope and peace in a world where the mosaic of humanity seems shattered? And when he came up with these words, I mean, just fluent, like he didn't think about them. He just prayed them. He just put the words out there. And then the next day he sent those words to the president of the IAFF, the International Association of Firefighters. And it began rippling out from there. Well, when he went to Ground Zero, they did that sort of as a tribute to him because he was the goodwill ambassador and he was so beloved by the firefighters. But I remember he sat in a room with six men. And if you remember, when the buildings collapsed and we thought all is lost, how could anybody survive this? A handful of firefighters crawled out a couple of hours later. We don't even know how. And one of them, his name is Jack McGinty, I think, from memory, he sat there listening to Maddie at this table. And Maddie's talking about how peace is still possible, how we have to rebuild the mosaic, stop, be silent, notice, be like children and lambs, not judging and vengeful, all the things he says in this poem. And Jack McGinty's like, no, I don't want to rebuild. I want revenge. I want revenge. I want revenge. And Maddie talked to him and said, let me read this poem to you again. And we're going to go through it slowly. And he slowly read this poem to this man. And this man starts crying. And he just gets up from the table and he says, come with me. And we follow him, and he takes Maddie downstairs to his locker, and he unlocks the locker, and he pulls out a plastic bag, and in the plastic bag are the clothes that he was wearing, his firefighter attire that he was wearing when he crawled out of the World Trade Center after it had collapsed, and he handed it to Maddie, and he said, I want you to keep this for me, because as long as I have it, I want revenge. I want you to have it as my promise to you that I will rebuild. And Maddie decided he wanted this poem, this passage, to remind people that we are always children and that children get along with each other. And no matter how old we are, there's somebody older, there's somebody wiser, there's somebody bigger, there's God.
0: Jenny, how did an 11-year-old boy come to understand this idea of heart songs? And tell me how his Catholic faith shaped that. He was a lector in your local parish. He taught catechism and prayed routinely. This was part of his daily routine.
5: Maddie always seemed to have a foot in both worlds. It was like he had a foot on earth. He's a full, mortal little boy who loved practical jokes and cried when his feelings were hurt and worried about different things. But he also had a foot in eternity. And I don't know if it's because he had so many near-death experiences or that he just somehow remained so close to God that when I pray to God, I pray and I open my mind, I open my heart to God, and I try to hear God's answer in what I witness in the world, what I'm experiencing in the world. Maddie had a different experience. Maddie literally heard God in his heart. And he said this from the time his words came in. He said, God places messages in my heart. He said, I'm created, mm-hmm. like everybody, of love, with purpose, and for community. And my purpose is to bring those three things together. God's love, our sense of purpose, our reason for being, to building a better community. He was a lector in our church. He went to schools. He spoke to presidents and prime ministers and homeless people on the street. He was a messenger of hope and peace. And what he would say about a heart song is that everybody has this reason for being. Every single person is created of love by God. Every single person has something that matters about them that needs to be shared with the world in a way that makes our world more whole, makes it that mosaic rather than just all these individual pieces. And for some people, that heart song might be expressed through talents of sports or broadcasting or journalism or dancing or firefighting or cooking. And for like my son Jamie, Maddie's brother. His early poetry is all about the death of his brother. Jamie was not able to do anything his final 2 years of life. He still had a heart song. Right? He was the reason I prayed at a deeper level. I didn't pray as a wish to be granted. I prayed for God's presence.
0: Kevin, you were there when Maddie was buried too soon, just before his 14th birthday. And he was laid to rest as an honorary fallen firefighter, actually. Tell me what that day looked like and what it showed you about the depth of his faith and the impact he had on others.
6: Well, in terms of the impact that he had on others, you could see from the number of people and the cross-section of people, of Americans or the citizens that came. You had Harley Davidson riders, you had firefighters, you had celebrities, you had former President Carter was there. You had members of the faith community from his parish in Holy Rosary down in Upper Marlboro. Just the cross-section that was drawn to this funeral was amazing by itself. The Prince George's County and Montgomery County firefighters, we respected Maddie for a variety of reasons, but one was his courage. And Maddie exemplified the courage and determination that any firefighter needs or has. So we respected him as one of our own, and we gave him a funeral as one of our own.
0: Jenny, before we run out of time, the Maddie J.T. Stepanek Guild has created a Catholic Virtues program with resources on canonized saints with additional materials touching on Maddie's life and writing. They'll be putting Maddie's heroic virtues in front of Catholic school children throughout the archdiocese. What do you want a new generation to take from Maddie and understand about him?
5: I made an offer to all the schools, the dozens of schools that are currently using the Guild's curriculum, the Virtue of the Month curriculum. I said I will come and speak to any student body, any staff members that are using this curriculum and answer their questions. And when I go to schools, I put up slides and I begin with the boy Maddie. And what I want children and families to understand, firefighters and journalists and world leaders to understand, is that Maddie was an ordinary boy who loved playing and loved praying and loved being with people and being with friends, but he lived an extraordinary life of challenges and chose to go through those challenges with extraordinary, almost heroic levels of virtues. Mm-hmm. It wasn't that he didn't feel the pain. It wasn't that he wasn't sad, wasn't scared. But he knew, I can't choose my feelings, but I can choose my attitude. And I know that God is present, and I know that through Jesus Christ, anything that I'm experiencing, God has already experienced. He understands my pain. So what I want children, families, and adults to realize and recognize is that Maddie is not some little on a pedestal guru. He is a messenger of hope and peace, but he's relatable. He's somebody that you can look at and say, he suffered. He knows what it's like to receive food handouts. He knows what it's like to go through divorce. He knows what it's like to watch his sibling die, his friends, his firefighters die during a terrorist attack. And yet he also knows what it's like to still feel God's presence, to still pray and know that hope is real and that prayer is powerful and that peace is possible.
0: Jenny Stepanek, Kevin Riley, thank you both for being here. You're in our prayers. And Maddie Stepanek, pray for us all. For more information on Maddie's faith, his works, and the cause for his canonization, which is in its nascent stage but beginning, the Maddie J.T. Stepanek Guild. You can find all of that at maddiematters.org. Thank you both for being here.
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0: That's all the time we have for now. Be sure to catch us next week. Until then, we'll be scouting the world over for all that is seen and unseen. On behalf of the staff and crew of EWTN News, thank you for watching. I'm Raymond Arroyo. 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
8: On Mother Angelica Answering the Call, Father Joseph and Doug Keck my decades of phone calls answered by Mother Angelica. 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
1: This is a Pro-Life Minute with doctors Stephen and Gracie Christie.
2: Gracie, as Catholics, we're very often accused of being just religious wackos, imposing our religious moral codes on the rest of the world. They tell us, keep your religion off our uterus, or keep your rosaries off our ovaries. How do we reply to that?
3: Well, while many of the world's major religions oppose abortion, opposition to abortion doesn't have to be based on religion at all. My own opposition to abortion is based on science, the law, reason, morality, social justice, and the visible evidence.
2: Absolutely. And because the overwhelming majority of pro-choice people are secular, I've always recommended that we avoid religious arguments entirely. In the vast majority of cases, I've come to learn that making a religious argument is simply handing your opponent a club with which to beat you over the head. We have so many compelling non-religious arguments that powerfully explain why abortion is wrong. I say we stick to them.
4: There's a way of life where we learn that in giving, we receive. It's our refuge from chaos and light to guide us through darkness. It's a place where the broken receive healing and repentant hearts find mercy. So where is this hope? And who knows the way? Our hope rests in Jesus, and His church leads the way. So if you're longing to fill an emptiness, we invite you to experience the peace that only comes from God. We are Catholic. Welcome home.
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8: 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We know that whatever crosses we carry in our lives, whatever hardships we face, Jesus is walking with us. And we know that if we carry our cross with Him, He will lead us to the resurrection.
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11: I want to welcome my listeners today to a very special program. I know I call programs special, but I am sitting here with a friend actually of many, many years, with Bishop Emmanuel Badejo of Oyo, Nigeria. And he and other bishops from Nigeria provinces have been in Rome for what's called an ad limina visit. And we're going to talk about that, but obviously we're going to focus today on the situation for Catholics, for Christians in Africa. So I just want to say, dear friend, Bishop Emmanuel, welcome.
12: Thank you very much, John. Very good to see you after so many years again.
11: It's wonderful, and we had a great show a few years ago and talked about your ministry with young people and so forth, but right now we

0: do know that the situation in your country is very drastic. I know that you met the Pope the other day. Obviously, all of you shared your problems. I'm sure he had good questions, and he's a good listener.
1: That's very true.
0: He's well known for that. Mm-hmm. So, just you, as bishops, your first impression of this American Pope?
1: For me, it's just a wonderful meeting that we had. It was so easy to be comfortable in his presence. He gave us all the time we needed to interact with him and to ask him questions, and which he answered off the cuff. We were lucky because the Pope knows Nigeria quite well.
0: He's been
1: a superior of the Augustinians, and he has had quite a number of visits to Nigeria. But he made us see that to put that together in context, the Nigerian context, together with the context of the entire world, is something that will require a lot of stronger faith, for one thing, and to continue to pray for God's intervention in these things, and that as much as possible, he himself as a person and the Vatican will do everything possible to sustain and support the effort of the church at the local level, which is pretty obvious. What is the effort of the church? To give hope,
0: sure,
1: to continue the mission of Christ, that God is always present with his people, and as well to do all we can to activate the charity dimension of the church's mission, so that people never feel alone, that they always have the opportunity to begin afresh again.
0: Absolutely.
1: And so life continues.
0: Yes. So it's what we've all learned from childhood. It's faith, it's hope, and it's charity.
1: That's right.
0: And love.
1: That's right.
0: Exactly.
1: All good together.
0: Mm-hmm. So, well, I am sure it was just a wonderful meeting, and other provinces of Nigeria, the bishops will be coming soon, you know, as well. But to get to what's happening in your country, of course, the Catholic Bishops Conference of Nigeria described Nigeria as bleeding. So what is the most urgent step everybody, including the government, obviously, must take to end this senseless bloodshed?
1: It's very clear. Just to be very, very determined and decisive about security of life and property. As the bishops continue to say, one single life lost is already too bad. And government in Nigeria has to be reminded constantly of its responsibility, that first thing that governance is needed for is to secure life and property. And the church has always offered everything it has in Nigeria, everything, to support government in making this happen,
0: right,
1: which is really to challenge even the security agencies, those who are given the responsibility for security, to be, first of all, honest, transparent, accountable, and to be determined to make the country a better place for everybody to live in. The government claims to be doing all it can, but in our last communique, we let the government know that all the government can do for now is simply not good enough, and that Nigerians deserve to live in their own country, feeling safe, feeling comfortable, so that they can actually live with the dignity of the children of God.
0: Absolutely. And so how does the church sustain the faith of people amidst kidnappings and attacks and so forth? What a challenge.
1: Yes, indeed. I tell you, it can be terrible. It's worse in some parts of Nigeria than in others. If you think about the northern part, the middle belt, where there has been numerous clashes between who we call the Fulani herdsmen, the bandits, the terrorists, in areas that are of a majority Catholic population. And that is where you have heard in recent times about a genocide going on in Nigeria against Christians. It is obvious that if you live in a zone where Christians are 90% of the population, when these attacks come constantly, of course Christians suffer heavy losses. And that justifies the reason why some people say there's genocide going on in Nigeria. That may not be the case all over the country, but it's certainly a means for concern, a reason for concern for everybody. And so what does the church do? First of all, we continue to leverage on the year of hope, which has been just celebrated, the Jubilee of Hope. Hope never dies. And as long as there's hope, there is going to be opportunity for a change. And the church herself engages in advocacy a lot with government, both internally and externally.
0: Sure.
1: A lot of people know how some bishops actually in Nigeria had had the opportunity to address the assembly in the United States asking for help, for support for the Nigerian government so that it could actually confront the Islamic terrorism and the banditry and the land grabbers and the Fulani herdsmen clash that seems to be getting out of hand. On top of that, the church is present with those who are suffering, those who are losing lives and property. With its all the organs of the church's charity in Nigeria is working double time at this time, because the church represents the face of God always present with his people.
0: Sure.
1: Whether they are on the move, whether in the camps, whether they are suffering out there, so that
0: in good times and bad,
1: in good times and bad times, with material needs as well, so that they can have the hope of starting again and just living, keep life going. And plus the fact that those who have been traumatized by the experiences they've had, the church has set up various organizations and institutions to help them recover psychologically from the hurt of what they have experienced. This is ongoing. At the same time, helping our young people to know that as Christians, we condemn the evil acts, not the people. Because people can always change.
0: Sure.
1: And the church has a lot of legacy about that. St. Paul would qualify in his early life as one of the terrorists of the times that we are in today.
0: Yeah, right.
1: Yes, but when he had an encounter with Christ, he became Paul. And we say all these people, whether they are Muslims or the traditional religion or Fulanese, can also become better people. And so we have an interreligious dialogue program that keeps people saying, look, what we need is to understand the values that Christianity presents as values that don't only benefit Christians, but benefit all humanity.
0: Sure.
1: Sanctity of life, respect for the sanctity of life, benefits everybody. The principle of solidarity benefits everybody.
0: Social justice.
1: Yes, and the common good. When the good is common, and the common, everybody has a good to share, then everybody lives in peace and harmony.
0: Right.
1: So these are steps that keep people going, because obviously the church does not have an army. The church cannot buy arms and give to people to fight. But we try to fight the moral battle, the spiritual battle.
0: Absolutely.
1: To help to win those who do not see the need for salvation to come over and work for peace and harmony in society.
0: Well, and actually, a bishop's communique did highlight the need for interreligious dialogue,
1: right,
0: particularly with the overlapping of like Lent and Ramadan.
1: That's right.
0: Which we have this year.
1: That's right.
0: And so how can faith leaders build this lasting culture of peace?
1: In Nigeria, it's obvious that we have a job that is cut out for us. The leaders in Nigeria, most of them, are either Christians or Muslims. And so we use the clash, the intersection of this Lent and Ramadan period to call on all of them, whether they are Christians or Muslims, to know that there is a power above us who wants us to do something about the society in Nigeria. Everybody agrees, Muslims or Christians, that the situation in Nigeria is not normal. It is not human. It's not the way people should live. Therefore, if we believe in God as Muslims or as Christians, we ought to be able to make that spirituality and belief count to have an impact in society. So if Muslims call their religion a religion of peace, where is the impact? If Christians call their religion a religion of love, where is the impact? The impact of peace and love can only be harmony, peaceful coexistence and development. That is what Nigeria is lacking. So we ought to have an examination of conscience and change our ways, because it's not just about preaching and telling stories. It's about testimony. It's about witnessing.
0: Yes.
1: From the actions that we take as leaders in whatever positions of leadership we occupy. That is why the recent Nigerian Bishops' Communique speaks a lot about leadership as a pillar of the common good.
0: Absolutely. And people,
1: a leader must help people.
0: And my friend, people follow witnesses and examples more than words.
1: Than they do words. That's what the
0: because
1: Pope,
0: the thing
1: the
0: is, if I say
1: Pope
0: these
1: said,
0: words
1: yes,
0: and then don't act them,
1: that's very true.
0: Why would they even believe me?
1: The letter of James says, "Show me your good works, and then I will believe you have faith."
0: Yeah.
1: You know, I show you my works so that you know I have faith.
0: Exactly.
1: If you show me your faith and you have no good works, it's as good as nothing. And so we hope that this kind of witnessing and push will bring Nigeria back to the path of justice, equity, and peace.
0: Let's hope.

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2: The Holy Father's prayer intention for the month of September is for the care of water. Let us pray for a just and sustainable management of water, a vital resource, so that everyone may have equal access to it.

0: This is a Pro-Life Minute with doctors Stephen and Gracie Christie.
1: Steve, here's a really ugly accusation that's leveled at us all the time. You pro-lifers only care about babies while they're inside the uterus. Once they're born, you don't care for the poor and needy.
2: And what I always say is, what makes you think that pro-life advocates care less for the needy than pro-choicers? Did you know that pro-lifers give a greater percentage of their income and volunteer more of their time to the needy than those who identify as pro-choice? Now, you might believe that progressive social policies are better for the poor than conservative policies, and that's a legitimate debate to have. But it's both arrogant and inaccurate to simply claim that pro-choicers who donate less of their time and less of their money to the poor somehow care more for the poor than do the pro-life community.
1: Adoption rates also refute this falsehood. Pro-lifers are more than twice as likely to adopt as pro-choicers, again proving that pro-life movement is pro-life for all children. So claiming that pro-life advocates don't care about babies after they're born is pure nonsense.
3: Welcome back to Vatican Insider. Here's Joan Lewis.
4: Welcome back to part two of my conversation with Bishop Emmanuel Badeso of Oyo, Nigeria, as we continue to talk about the situation in his country. He's very positive and enthusiastic as he talks about his life as a bishop and what, in the face of trials, gives him hope as a shepherd of souls.
5: We have an interreligious dialogue program that keeps people saying, look, what we need is to understand the values that Christianity presents as values that don't only benefit Christians but benefit all humanity.
4: Sure.
5: Sanctity of life, respect for the sanctity of life, benefits everybody. The principle of solidarity benefits everybody.
4: Social justice.
5: Yes, and the common good. When the good is common and the common, everybody has a good to share, then everybody lives in peace and harmony. Right. So these are steps that keep people going, because obviously the church does not have an army. The church cannot buy arms and give to people to fight. But we try to fight the moral battle, the spiritual battle.
4: Absolutely.
5: To help to win those who do not see the need for salvation to come over and work for peace and harmony in society.
4: Well, and actually, a bishop's communique did highlight the need for interreligious dialogue,
5: right,
4: particularly with the overlapping of like Lent and Ramadan.
5: That's right.
4: Which we have this year.
5: That's right.
4: And so how can faith leaders build this lasting culture of peace?
5: In Nigeria, it's obvious that we have a job that is cut out for us. The leaders in Nigeria, most of them, are either Christians or Muslims. And so we use the clash, the intersection of this Lent and Ramadan period to call on all of them, whether they are Christians or Muslims, to know that there is a power above us who wants us to do something about the society in Nigeria. Everybody agrees, Muslims or Christians, that the situation in Nigeria is not normal. It is not human. It's not the way people should live. Therefore, if we believe in God, as Muslims or as Christians, we ought to be able to make that spirituality and belief count to
4: yes.
5: have an impact in society. So if Muslims call their religion a religion of peace, where is the impact? If Christians call their religion a religion of love, where is the impact? The impact of peace and love can only be harmony, peaceful coexistence, and development. That is what Nigeria is lacking. So we ought to have an examination of conscience and change our ways, because it's not just about preaching and telling stories. It's about testimony. It's about witnessing
4: yes.
5: from the actions that we take as leaders in whatever positions of leadership we occupy. That is why the recent Nigerian bishops' communique speaks a lot about leadership as a pillar of the common good.
4: Absolutely. And people,
5: a leader must help people.
4: And my friend, people follow witnesses and examples more than words.
5: Than they do words. That's what the
4: because
5: Pope,
4: the thing
5: the
4: is, if I say
5: Pope
4: these
5: said,
4: words
5: yes.
4: and then don't act them,
5: that's very true.
4: Why would they even believe me?
5: The letter of James says, "Show me your good works, and then I will believe you have faith."
4: Yeah.
5: You know, I show you my works so that you know I have faith.
4: Exactly.
5: If you show me your faith and you have no good works, it's as good as nothing. And so we hope that this kind of witnessing and push will bring Nigeria back to the path of justice, equity, and peace.
4: Let's hope, you know. And another thing that Bishop Sig did express to the government was the concern over the worsening social economic conditions. I mean, many Nigerians face extreme poverty.
5: That's
4: you
5: right.
4: can help them, but only, you know, to a certain extent. So what practical actions is the church taking for the social economic level?
5: I do believe that the work of the church, it becomes more effective when we manage to get the civil authorities to see the perspective. And like, as I mentioned, advocacy, the church has had quite a number of meetings and encounters with the leadership of Nigeria at the federal and the state levels to hold their feet closer to the fires of democracy so that the rule of law becomes effective. If the rule of law becomes effective and people are held accountable for
4: yes.
5: the benefits, the position, and the resources that they receive, there will be a lot more equity in society. As far as the church is concerned, if government can manage that, put the right policies in place, strengthen the institutions, then even the poor will feel accommodated in the justice system of the country. That is beginning to change gradually. The current government has put in place some of the most desired changes that Nigerians wanted, but have never found the leaders who would have the courage to make them happen. You would have heard about the removal of fuel subsidies. Because if by giving student loans, Nigeria has never had that kind of thing in the past.
4: Good
5: to invest
4: know.
5: Public money into student loans, which don't give the students difficult conditions. They just take the loan. When they finish and have a job, like in more advanced countries, they can pay. If they don't have a job, they don't have to pay. When they do have a job, in a way that's convenient for them, then they can pay back those loans. And I know personally many students who otherwise would never be able to go to university.
4: Wonderful.
5: Who have taken the loans that pay for their tuition in university, and also give them some money to survive during the time they themselves are studying. The government has also put in place what we call the tax reforms in Nigeria.
4: Really?
5: Part of the problem in Nigeria is that the big people, spenders, the really wealthy people in Nigeria never pay tax. Now, these new tax
4: reforms, I think that might be a universal problem.
5: That's yeah. right. I bet it could be. But the new tax reforms has made it possible for a certain segment of the poor people to be excluded from paying tax.
4: Oh.
5: While it compels those who really make money, the wealthy, to pay the kind of tax they deserve, so that in a way you take a little bit from those who are more wealthy to cater for those who are really indigent.
4: Exactly.
5: And poor. The problem is that these things take quite a lot of time
4: sure.
5: to have an effect, for the effect and impact to be felt.
4: Yeah.
5: Just more recently, a new electoral reform has been put in place, which will limit and lessen the capacity of the powerful to rig elections, to determine who becomes a leader, irrespective of what the people do.
4: Yeah.
5: Now, these are very impactful reforms, but which take a number of years to really be felt at the grassroots level. We admit that Nigeria has been under very, very woeful governance and leadership in the last 30 years or so. Now, it's not going to be easy to sort that out in 4 years. And while you're trying to change things, those who are affected by the change are going to fight back.
4: Sure.
5: They're going to find a way of making it difficult.
4: Sure.
5: So while we do not say that the current government is doing all it can and is perfect, we do acknowledge that there are some things that have been put in place that will make the future certainly better. In the meantime, the church does what it can with her resources to support people, support the poor, support young people, so that they can survive this very bad patch.
4: And I think it's important, while there might be negative factors, it's always important to emphasize the positive, the uplifting, the good, whatever the government has done. Emphasize that.
5: That's why
4: so people continue with
5: exactly.
4: hope.
5: So that there's something that they can hold on to. That's why we say we leverage on the jubilee of hope that has just ended. We must never lose hope. The final clause of the bishop's last communique was that we must never let hope go. Romans chapter 5 verse 5.
4: Totally.
5: It does not disappoint us no matter what happens. And as long as there's hope, then there's life. As long as there's life, there is hope. That's the message of the Christian.
4: They support each other.
5: That's
4: yes,
5: right.
4: exactly.
5: That's right.
4: But now, when you look back at all these challenges, what gives you hope as a shepherd today in Nigeria?
5: Oh, without even giving it a thought, I can say the young people in Nigeria.
4: Good.
5: The young people I find irrepressible. And if there's anything in Nigeria that is still possible, positive internationally today, it is the achievements, the accomplishments of the young people in areas that could match anywhere in the world, in fintech, in sports, in entertainment, in creative arts. The young people are there and they excel. And Nigeria is known most especially for the desire of its young people to study.
4: Go ahead.
5: In all academic fields all over the world. In countries in the US and in Europe here, the percentage of Nigerian young people who are excelling is much higher than most African countries. Of course, we have a large population. Nonetheless, even with that, it's clear that Nigerians are, especially if I may use the word, aggressive in study, wanting to make any progress.
4: Good.
5: The downside of it is that with the media, the social media, the public media, bad news make more news than good news. So you might find us...
4: The journalist, well, you know our motto.
5: That's
4: if
5: right.
4: It bleeds, it leads.
5: But that's right. Bad news is good news. Yes. That's right. So if a young Nigerian gets involved in drug trafficking or human trafficking, that gets front page. But when the young Nigerian excels in the university and you know, has 12 awards of the university,
4: wow,
5: it's only in the corner of the young people.
4: Yeah.
5: So we need to tell our own stories much, much louder.
4: Good for you, you're right.
5: Because a lot more young people in Nigeria are given a lot of hope. They never give up. And I think this goes back a long way. When Pope John Paul II, God bless his memory, came to Nigeria in 1982 and he met with the young people, he already said, you are the hope of this country. You are the hope of this continent because you have the drive, you have the energy, you have the generosity, and you have life ahead of you. And so me, because I've been so involved with young people, I see the generosity that they have. I see the hope that they have.
4: Sure.
5: And I see that all they need is a little support, you know, to get their dreams to come true.
4: Sure.
5: And as long as they are like that, Nigeria will survive in this bad patch with our prayers and, of course, with our faith in God, who is always close to us.
4: Well, I gave a talk once. I was receiving an award at my university. And I said, St. Mary's College did not know when I came to study for my BA that I already had my PhD. And I said, I got it from my father. PhD, passion, hard work, and dreams.
5: Oh, that's wonderful.
4: And that's what it sounds like you're trying to
5: right,
4: give
5: that's
4: the
5: right.
4: young people.
5: That's
4: they
5: right.
4: have the passion.
5: I'll add it to my repertoire now.
4: Yeah. So you can
5: passion,
4: quote me. Yes,
5: hard work.
4: And dreams.
5: That's right. That's
4: you
5: right.
4: can't stop dreaming of making.
5: No, you can't.
4: You as a bishop, and obviously the young people. So
5: when
4: you know.
5: The dream stops, life stops.
4: Oh, yeah. Exactly.
5: So.
4: Well, I know you go back to Nigeria this afternoon, or you're leaving
5: yes,
4: Rome anyway
5: right.
4: this afternoon. And you're in my prayers. You have been since
5: thank
4: the first
5: you,
4: time.
5: John.
4: I pray daily for priests,
5: you
4: know,
5: John.
4: And
5: thank you.
4: Seminarians and vocations. But I want to tell my listeners something delightful that I discovered. So Bishop Emmanuel Badejo, and I looked up his name. We're doing radio. I always want to be sure I pronounce things correctly.
5: Right.
4: And I discovered that his last name means one who brings joy. And if my listeners could be in the room with me, they would know exactly why he has that name, how he lives out that name.
5: Thank
4: so,
5: you.
4: You know, I know that after this program that a lot more people will be praying for all of you.
5: Thank you.
4: That
5: we
4: the
5: need that.
4: Country refines, you know, peace and so forth. And because why not be great again?
5: Why
4: you know?
5: Not? Why
4: yeah,
5: not?
4: Make
5: it's
4: Nigeria
5: world.
4: Great again.
5: And that's the way God will want it. So
4: exactly.
5: Everybody great and living in peace and harmony.
4: Well, it was a joy for me to see you and wish you have this conversation and wish you,
5: thank you
4: well on your travels and back in your country.
5: Thank
4: and
5: you, John.
4: Just let your people know there's a lot of us praying for them.
5: I sure will. God bless you, John.
4: He
5: and give
4: has.
5: You many more healthy years so you can continue to spread his word and help people like us have more voice on the world level.
4: Wonderful.
5: God bless you.
4: God bless all of us.
5: Thank you.
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7: Welcome to Catholic Blitz. Father Trujillo, you're in the hot seat today. Ooh. Ready for a question?
8: I am.
7: Okay. Who were the Virgin Mary's parents? And you got 1 minute to go.
8: Jesus' grandparents. Okay, no, seriously. It's in the non-biblical book called the Proto-Evangelium of St. James, or the Gospel of St. James. It's not part of the Bible. It's not considered inspired, authentic text. However, in that book, we have the names of Saints Joachim and Anne, and we believe those were the legitimate names of Mary's parents. Now, the reason why it's not part of the Bible is because the Church considers it non-inspired, but just because it's non-inspired does not mean it's considered non-factual, because Julius Caesar's commentary on the Gallic Wars is considered factual, but it's not inspired text. Mary's parents, Joachim and Anne.
7: Great job. I didn't even have to remind you. Okay, tune in for another episode of Catholic Blitz.
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0: Joyful Mysteries of the Holy Rosary with Mother Angelica and the nuns of Our Lady of the Angels Monastery.
1: In the name of the Father, and of the Son, and of the Holy Spirit.
2: Amen.
1: I believe in God, the Father Almighty, Creator of heaven and earth, and in Jesus Christ, His only Son, our Lord, who was conceived by the Holy Spirit, born of the Virgin Mary, suffered under Pontius Pilate, was crucified, died, and was buried. He descended into hell. The third day he rose again from the dead. He ascended into heaven and sits at the right hand of God, the Father Almighty, from whence he shall come to judge the living and the dead.

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1: Holy Mary, Mother of God, pray for us sinners now and at the hour of our death. Amen.
0: Hail Mary, full of grace, the Lord is with thee. Blessed art thou amongst women, and blessed is the fruit of thy womb, Jesus.
1: Holy Mary, Mother of God, pray for us sinners now and at the hour of our death. Amen.
0: Glory be to the Father, and to the Son, and to the Holy Spirit.
1: As it was in the beginning, is now, and ever shall be, world without end. Amen.
0: The first joyful mystery, the Annunciation.
2: When the darkness of sin covered mankind, your love and humility, kind Mother, turned the face of the Father toward his erring children. Through the message of an angel, you accepted the will of God with trust and love.
0: Our Father, who art in heaven, hallowed be thy name. Thy kingdom come, thy will be done, on earth as it is in heaven.

0: full of grace, the Lord is with thee. Blessed art thou among women, and blessed is the fruit of thy womb, Jesus.
1: Holy Mary, Mother of God, pray for us sinners now and at the hour of our death. Amen.
0: Hail Mary, full of grace, the Lord is with thee. Blessed art thou amongst women, and blessed is the fruit of thy womb, Jesus.
1: Holy Mary, Mother of God, pray for us sinners now and at the hour of our death. Amen.
0: Hail Mary, full of grace, the Lord is with thee. Blessed art thou among women, and blessed is the fruit of thy womb, Jesus.
1: Holy Mary, Mother of God, pray for us sinners now and at the hour of our death. Amen.
0: Hail Mary, full of grace, the Lord is with thee. Blessed art thou amongst women, and blessed is the fruit of thy womb, Jesus.
1: Holy Mary, Mother of God, pray for us sinners, now and at the hour of our death. Amen.
0: Hail Mary, full of grace, the Lord is with thee. Blessed art thou among women, and blessed is the fruit of thy womb, Jesus.
1: Holy Mary, Mother of God, pray for us sinners, now and at the hour of our death. Amen.
0: Hail Mary, full of grace, the Lord is with thee. Blessed art thou amongst women, and blessed is the fruit of thy womb.

0: of thy womb, Jesus.
1: Holy Mary, Mother of God, pray for us sinners now and at the hour of our death. Amen.
0: Hail Mary, full of grace, the Lord is with thee. Blessed art thou amongst women, and blessed is the fruit of thy womb, Jesus.
1: Holy Mary, Mother of God, pray for us sinners now and at the hour of our death. Amen.
0: Hail Mary, full of grace, the Lord is with thee. Blessed art thou among women, and blessed is the fruit of thy womb.

0: grace, the Lord is with thee. Blessed art thou among women, and blessed is the fruit of thy womb, Jesus.
1: Holy Mary, Mother of God, pray for us sinners, now and at the hour of our death. Amen.
0: Glory be to the Father, and to the Son, and to the Holy Spirit.
1: As it was in the beginning, is now, and ever shall be, world without end. Amen.
0: O my Jesus,
1: forgive us our sins, save us from the fires of hell.

0: visitation.
1: What impulse of love made you hurry to visit your cousin Elizabeth's kind mother? At a moment when you had every right to rest in the jubilant news that you would be the mother of the Messiah, you left the place of your exhortation.
0: Our Father, who art in heaven, hallowed be thy name, thy kingdom come, thy

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1: Holy Mary, Mother of God, pray for us sinners now and at the hour of our death. Amen.
0: Hail Mary, full of grace, the Lord is with thee. Blessed art thou amongst women, and blessed is the fruit of thy womb, Jesus.
1: Holy Mary, Mother of God, pray for us sinners now and at the hour of our death. Amen.
0: Hail Mary, full of grace, the Lord is with thee. Blessed art thou amongst women, and blessed is the fruit of thy womb, Jesus.
1: Holy

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Blessed art thou amongst women, and blessed is the fruit of thy womb, Jesus.

0: Hail Mary, full of grace, the Lord is with thee. Blessed art thou among women, and blessed is the fruit of thy womb, Jesus.
1: Holy Mary, Mother of God, pray for us sinners now and at the hour of our death. Amen.
0: Glory be to the Father, and to the Son, and to the Holy Spirit.
1: As it was in the beginning, is now, and ever shall be, world without end. Amen.
0: O my Jesus,
1: forgive us.

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1: We look with wonder at the wisdom of God as the promised woman gives birth to the promised Messiah in a cold cave. Sweet Mother, we want to take our place with the shepherds to tell Jesus of our love and gratitude.
0: Our Father, who art in heaven, hallowed be thy name, thy kingdom come, thy will be done on earth as it is in heaven.

0: Hail Mary, full of grace, the Lord is with thee. Blessed art thou among women, and blessed is the fruit of thy womb, Jesus.
1: Holy Mary, Mother of God, pray for us sinners now and at the hour of our death. Amen.
0: Hail Mary, full of grace, the Lord is with thee. Blessed art thou among women, and blessed is the fruit of thy womb, Jesus.
1: Holy Mary, Mother of God, pray for us sinners now and at the hour of our death. Amen.
0: Hail Mary, full of grace, the Lord is with thee. Blessed art thou among women, and blessed is the fruit of thy womb, Jesus.
1: Holy Mary, Mother of God, pray for us sinners now and at the hour of our death. Amen.
0: Hail Mary, full of grace, the Lord is with thee. Blessed art thou among women, and blessed is the fruit of thy womb, Jesus.
1: Holy Mary, Mother of God, pray for us sinners, now and at the hour of our death. Amen.
0: Hail Mary, full of grace, the Lord is with thee. Blessed art thou amongst women, and blessed is the fruit of thy womb, Jesus.

0: women, and blessed is the fruit of thy womb, Jesus.
1: Holy Mary, Mother of God, pray for us sinners, now and at the hour of our death. Amen.
0: Glory be to the Father, and to the Son, and to the Holy Spirit.

0: Joyful Mystery, the presentation.
1: Kind Mother, did another Magnificat rise to your lips as you walked up the temple steps to present Jesus to the Father? What must have been your joy as you gave Jesus to Simeon?
0: Our Father, who art in heaven, hallowed be thy name. Thy kingdom come, thy will be done on earth as it is in heaven. Yeah.

0: 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Blessed art thou among women, and blessed is the fruit of thy womb, Jesus.
1: Holy Mary, Mother of God, pray for us sinners now and at the hour of our death. Amen.
0: Hail Mary, full of grace, the Lord is with thee. Blessed art thou amongst women, and blessed is the fruit of thy womb, Jesus.
1: Amen.

0: tablets of fruit and thy womb, Jesus.
1: Holy Mary, Mother of God, pray for us sinners now and at the hour of our death. Amen.
0: Hail Mary, full of grace, the Lord is with thee. Blessed art thou among women, and blessed is the fruit of thy womb, Jesus.
1: Holy Mary, Mother of God, pray for us sinners now and at the hour of our death. Amen.
0: Hail Mary, full of grace, the Lord is with thee. Blessed art thou among women, and blessed is the fruit of thy womb, Jesus.

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1: Holy Mary, Mother of God, pray for us sinners, now and at the hour of our death. Amen.
0: Hail Mary, full of grace, the Lord is with thee. Blessed art thou amongst women, and blessed is the fruit of thy womb, Jesus.
1: Holy Mary, Mother of God, pray for us sinners, now and at the hour of our death. Amen.
0: Glory be to the Father, and to the Son, and to the Holy Spirit.
1: As it was in the beginning, is now, and ever shall be, world without end. Amen.
0: O my Jesus,
1: forgive us.
0: The fifth joyful mystery, the finding of Jesus in the temple.
2: Kind Mother, we cannot conceive the agony of your pure heart as you looked for your child for 3 days.
0: Our Father, who art in heaven, hallowed be thy name. Thy kingdom come, thy will be done on earth as it is in heaven.
1: Give us today our daily bread.

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0: blessed art thou amongst women, and blessed is the fruit of thy womb, Jesus.
1: Holy Mary, Mother of God, pray for us sinners, now and at the hour of our death. Amen.
0: Hail Mary, full of grace, the Lord is with thee. Blessed art thou among women, and blessed is the fruit of thy womb, Jesus.

0: Grace, the Lord is with thee. 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
1: Holy Mary, Mother of God, pray for us sinners now and at the hour of our death. Amen.
0: Hail Mary, full of grace, the Lord is with thee. Blessed art thou amongst the women, and blessed is the fruit of thy womb, Jesus.
1: Holy Mary, Mother of God, pray for us sinners now and at the hour of our death. Amen.
0: Hail Mary, full of grace, the Lord is with thee. Blessed art thou among women, and blessed is the fruit of thy womb, Jesus.
1: Holy Mary, Mother of God, pray for us sinners now and at the hour of our death. Amen.
0: Hail Mary, full of grace, the Lord is with thee. Blessed art thou amongst women, and blessed is the fruit of thy womb, Jesus.

0: Lord is with thee. 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
1: Holy Mary, Mother of God, pray for us sinners now and at the hour of our death. Amen.
0: Glory be to the Father, and to the Son, and to the Holy Spirit.
1: As it was in the beginning, is now, and ever shall be, world without end. Amen.
0: O my Jesus,
1: forgive us.

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0: In the name of the Father, and the Son, and the Holy Spirit.

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5: This is Father Ignatius John Schweitzer. In the name of the Father, and of the Son, and of the Holy Spirit, amen. Lord, the culture of death assaults us daily. Renew our culture. Transform it into a culture of life. Bring abortion to an end. Make us people who love one another. God of all life, open our hearts to reverence human life, the infinite dignity of the human person, your very image and likeness in this world. Open our eyes to catch a glimpse of you in the human person. Lord, deliver us from evil. And we find this deliverance, this redemption, this freedom in the Lord Jesus and the abundant life he has come to give us, the abundant life that he himself is for us. In the name of the Father, and of the Son, and of the Holy Spirit, amen.
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1: I'm Father Mitch Pacwa, and welcome to Scripture and Tradition. 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And the phone number in the North America is 1-800-221-9460. 1-800-221-9460. That number doesn't work outside North America, but you can still call in by from anywhere by calling country code 1, area code 205-271.

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Of course, you can follow us by using the book that we're using in this Bible study. It's called St. Paul on the Power of the Cross. 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And we are actually going to be finishing it. We start today on page 129, but we should finish the book today. And next week we'll begin a new Bible study. It's a Bible study on the Blessed Virgin Mary, examining the biblical texts that undergird the Catholic Church's doctrine on Blessed Virgin Mary. For that Bible study, we'll be using a book I wrote. It's called Mary, Virgin, Mother, and Queen, a Bible study guide for Catholics. So that should be useful to you. You can also get that at EWTNRC.com. It is item number T1419. That's T1419. And I'm looking forward to doing that. I'll talk more about that when we finish up this material. But first, we have to get back to this book on St. Paul and the Power of the Cross. And we are beginning today with a new section. Again, there are three sections left in this unit on Ephesians. And first, we'll take a look at Ephesians chapter 2, verses 13 to 22. It begins, "But now in Christ Jesus, you who once were far off have been brought near by the blood of Christ. For he is our peace. In his flesh, he has made both groups into one and has broken down the dividing wall that is the hostility between us. He has abolished the law with its commandments and ordinances, that he might create in himself one new humanity in place of the two, thus making peace, and might reconcile both groups to God in one body through the cross, thus putting to death that hostility through it. So he came and proclaimed peace to you who were far off and peace to those who were near. For through him, both of us have access in one spirit to the Father. So then you are no longer strangers and aliens, but you are citizens with the saints and also members of the household of God, built upon the foundation of the apostles and prophets, with Christ Jesus himself as the cornerstone. In him the whole structure is joined together and grows into a holy temple in the Lord, in whom you also are built together spiritually into a dwelling place for God." So we'll take this into its parts. You know, the first section of that is verses 13 to 16. And he says that you who once were far off. Why were they far off and divided from Jews by a dividing wall of hostility? What was going on? There were two aspects of this. The Jewish people were not allowed certain levels of association with the Gentiles. And this is because the Gentiles ate pork and were therefore unclean. They also practiced a lot of other things that were forbidden, such as idol worship. They had all kinds of gods and amulets. They practiced all kinds of magic.
and they were involved in the occult. Astrology was very popular, and you know, this was very much part of pagan society. And Jews needed to keep separate from people because contact with these Gentiles that committed these practices made a Jew unclean. So that was one thing. And that meant you couldn't eat dinner with them because they often mixed not only pork and shellfish and other forbidden meats, but they also would put milk and meat in the same dish. And Jews can't do that either. So that kept the Jewish people separated. But then the Gentiles also had their problems with Jews, because Jews could not worship any gods. And since the taxes that the government charged went to the support of pagan temples, Jews were frequently exempted from taxation. They were exempted from military draft, even if they were citizens. Why? Because the Roman legions always carried a standard that they worshipped. They would offer incense to the idol on their legion standard. And therefore, Jews could not join them. And the pagans said, well, why do we have to fight? Why do we have to pay taxes just because of the Jews' religion? You see, there got to be all sorts of tensions. Plus, Jewish people were, you know, much more concerned about various sins like adultery and things. They had commandments against it. The Romans didn't. You know, they committed adultery with relative impunity, and their wives couldn't do much. Maybe divorce them, but that was about it. So this was the kind of thing that kept the two tense and separated. So he talked about how you who are far once have been brought near in the blood of Christ, because both Jews and Gentiles have their sins washed away by the same blood of Jesus Christ. There's no distinction. And that is very important. And for that reason, St. Paul proclaims here in verse 14 that Jesus is our peace, who has made us one and has broken down the dividing wall of hostility. And in fact, a little bit later in the first century, hostility between Jews and Gentiles in cities like Alexandria would increase. And then by the year 66, there is a full-blown Jewish revolt, and an anti-Jewish sentiment developed all around the Roman Empire, including against the Jews who lived in Rome. So these tensions were there, but between Jewish Christians and Gentile Christians, Christ was breaking down that and making them one. That happened by the power of the blood that he shed on the cross. That's why I included this passage in this book. The power of the cross is to bring peace by the blood of Christ that brings forgiveness to both sides. And that when we have people divided, it turns out that both sides need to be reconciled to God. And as we both recognize that we both need to come to Christ for forgiveness, there is this creating of a unity among us. And this is by his death on the cross. We are not saved by keeping the law of Moses, but rather in his flesh he abolished the law of commandments and ordinances, and he creates a new humanity between both Jews and Gentiles
both are there. And he wants to create one new humanity in place of this division and thereby make peace. He wants to reconcile us to God. That's the key issue. We focus not on what divides us, but we focus on how Christ overcomes that which divides us from God. What is it that divides us from God? Sin. Sin separates us from God. And so he is going to bring an end to that, reconciling us to God, in one body, that is in one church. The church includes people of all backgrounds. And he wants to reconcile us to God in one body. And how does he do it? And that's where verse 16 comes in. He does it through the cross. At the cross, there were Gentile Roman soldiers, and there were also Jewish people, leaders and lay people alike. And he says, in regard to both of them, Father, forgive them, they know not what they do. At the cross, Christ prays to the Father for Jews and Gentiles, who are the ones killing him. And that prayer continues on through time. And that way, he brings the hostility between Jews and Gentiles to an end. That is the goal that we hold. And this is a gift that Christ won for us by dying on the cross at the hands of Jews and Gentiles for the sake of both Jews and Gentiles. And, you know, these people who have great diversity and are irreconcilable to each other can end their hostility. On their own power, they can't do it. And if, you know, we see in our society, a lot of times politicians want to encourage the division. You know the old principle, divide and then you conquer. So if you divide people up, you can conquer each of them into small groups. This is exactly what we're going. You have people dividing the middle class against the rich, or the poor against the rich, the workers against capitalists, Jews against other people. And we see this kind of division being pushed as by those who want to push division so that they can gain control over each group, eliminating some, making others powerless, and then emphasizing their own takeover of power. That's why they do that. In Christ, all of us need to come for forgiveness of sin and be reconciled into one body. What is that one body? The church. That's where the next section comes in verses 17 to 22. That he said in verse 17, just to remind us, he came and preached peace to you who were far off and peace to those who were near. Who were far off? The Gentiles. Who were near? The Jews. The Jewish people already had a long history of a relationship with God, a loving relationship, a covenant relationship. And this is something that is very important. And that way we see that he has this access, that through Christ we have access in one spirit to the Father. Now, this is very important for us to recall, that we have this kind of relationship with God. That, again, it's not something that we create, but the Holy Spirit does. And therefore, you are no longer strangers and sojourners, but you are fellow citizens with the saints and members of the household of God.
think about this. This is how we look upon all people. Every member of the church is no longer a stranger or a mere visitor, but all members of the church are fellow citizens. Now keep in mind what we saw, especially in Colossians, that we are seated with Christ and we have our commonwealth in heaven with Christ. We are fellow citizens with the saints. We have a citizenship in heaven. It doesn't deny our citizenship here on earth. We can exercise our responsibilities as citizens on earth, but we have a more basic citizenship, a citizenship that lasts for all eternity in heaven. And we share that with every single member of the church. And this also makes us members of God's household. We're not strangers. And the people from other countries are not strangers. When we have them when people come to our communities and they're visiting as Catholics from other places, they can receive confession and Holy Communion the same as the rest of us. But then we also have to remember this. The foundation upon which the church is built, again, is not political compromise, political ideas, political power. That is not it. The foundation is the apostles and prophets. That what the prophets had foretold, going back through the millennia before Christ, and what the apostles teach as what they have heard from Christ himself, that forms the foundation. And the cornerstone is Christ. There are these two stones in the Western Wall, the so-called Wailing Wall. There are two stones in there. Each of them is 500 tons. The rest of the stones are 20 to 60 tons. The wall is really strong. And that's why it's lasted for 2,000 years, since it was built. It was built back in 19 BC by Herod the Great. And those two stones, each being 500 tons, are the cornerstone or the founding stone. And those are symbols of Christ, because during earthquakes, those two stones absorb the pressure of the earthquake and everything goes back into place because they can absorb that pressure. Well, Christ is that keystone that keeps the church together. And we have to be built upon that foundation of the teachings of the prophets and the apostles. But we also have to keep absolutely focused on the person of Jesus Christ. He is the center, and he keeps the church going on and continuing through the ages. That's why the whole structure is joined together in him and forms a holy temple in the Lord. It's not just a building, it is a temple, because it's dedicated to the praise of God. We'll take a little break, we'll come back. I just want to make a couple more finishing points on that, and then we'll continue on with the rest of Ephesians. Please stay with us.

0: G.K. Chesterton says that the real trouble with this world of ours is not that it is unreasonable, nor even that it is reasonable. The real trouble is that it's nearly reasonable, but not quite. Its exactitude is obvious, but its inexactitude is hidden. Only in the Christian explanation of the world do we find all the logical truths, but also all the illogical truths. Only Christianity expects the unexpected. Whenever there's something odd in Christian theology, there's something odd about the world. Christianity may be complicated, but so is the riddle of life. A key and a lock are both complex, and if a key fits the lock, you know that it's the right key.
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2: Okay, we were talking before the break about becoming citizens in heaven, and in addition to being citizens in heaven, that we are formed on the foundation of the apostles and the prophets, and Christ is the keystone or cornerstone. The word can mean either one. The Greek word can mean either keystone or cornerstone, either one. And I actually prefer keystone because the stones I was talking about are in the center of the wall. When you see photographs of the Wailing Wall, or the Western Wall, as Jewish people call it, you can't see the stones. They're in a bit. But they were discovered in this tunnel that they built alongside the length of the wall. And you can now go see them. They're enormous. And you can also see the place from which the stones were taken, the quarry. It's over by the King David Hotel, if you've ever been to Jerusalem. And it's right next to the tomb of King Herod. It's just cut. You just see the outline of what they cut out. It's remarkable. Anyway, these are symbols of this temple that we are made. And think about that connection between being citizens of heaven and a temple. When you read the book of Revelation, everybody's looking there for information about how to figure out the dates of the end times. Don't worry about that. Instead, look at the way heaven is described from especially chapter 4 all through the rest of the book, and how it's described as the temple where God is worshipped. And here on earth, our worship is not meant to be a self-expression. See, this is one of the reasons there are a lot of hymns and various liturgical adaptations that are more focused on expressing us. Our worship in church is meant to be a reflection of the worship in heaven. That's where God's temple actually is. What we make here on earth as churches are just meant to be little models of heaven, and our worship is meant to be modeled on that. And so this is why we focus on this as a temple. And I just want to add one other thing. When you make a temple or a building out of stone, like the Wailing Wall, or the Western Wall as it's called, when you make those, you get rough stones, you cut them out of the earth, and then you have to smooth them off. Part of the process of becoming a member of the church who fits in is that we need to have our own personal rough edges smoothed off so that we fit into the temple well. Secondly, we also have to have a guide. If we're built on the foundation of the apostles, we need to be in line with them. You have to have them flush. You need to have a weight, a stone at the bottom of a string to make sure that you stay flush with the wall. You don't want a wall leaning over the edge or back. You want to flush. This is a plum stone, as in P-L-U-M-B, not the fruit. And this kind of plum stone is used to keep a wall straight. Well, that's why we worry about orthodoxy and keeping the true faith, so that when we're built on the foundation of the apostles, we are building in a straight wall above, and we won't be tottering over to the edge. That's a very important aspect. And this is the goal of this is to make the church a dwelling place for God the Holy Spirit. That is our goal. And this is what St. Paul is teaching us about. Okay? Now, the next part is kind of related to those comments, because it's the second section of Ephesians we're covering today. And that's Ephesians chapter 5, verses 1 through 5. Where St. Paul therefore says, "Therefore be imitators of God as beloved children, and live in love as Christ loved us and gave himself up for us, a fragrant offering and a sacrifice to God. But fornication and impurity of any kind or greed must not even be mentioned among you, as is proper among saints. Entirely out of place is obscene, silly, and vulgar talk. But instead, let there be thanksgiving. To be sure of this, that no fornicator or impure person or one who is greedy, that is an idolater, has any inheritance in the kingdom of Christ and of God." So, first of all, this is the principle, and this is where the cross comes in. This is all part of a section that begins in chapter 4, verse 17, and goes all the way to chapter 6, verse 19. It's a long section, and it is a section on moral exhortation. This is what St. Paul usually does this at in each epistle. He wants to understand that we have to live morally in order to live out this Christian life. And he makes a very important principle, and he's sort of given a summary statement: be imitators of God as beloved children. Just like children would imitate their parents, so we Christians are to imitate God and be like him. That means walking in love. Remember what St. John taught in 1 John 4. God is love. So if we are going to imitate God, we have to be unconditionally loving. Not looking what I can get out from another person, but what do I do for their greatness? What, receiving them, accepting them, and allowing ourselves to be accepted by them. And we do this as Christ loved us and gave himself up for us, a fragrant offering and sacrifice to God. So the model for loving God as God is love is God the Son, Jesus Christ. And how is Jesus Christ a model of love? That he gave himself up for us as a fragrant offering and sacrifice to God. He was this sacrifice. And it's not the first time that St. Paul described the death of Jesus on the cross as a sacrifice. Take a look at another moral exhortation in 1 Corinthians 5, when he is warning against sexual immorality. In there, in chapter 5, verse 7, he says, "Clean out the old yeast so that you may be a new batch, as you really are unleavened. For our paschal lamb, Christ, has been sacrificed." Now remember, paschal refers to Passover. at the Passover to this day, Jewish people clear out all yeast, all leaven from their house, and they eat only unleavened food, food that is made without yeast. Even the wine they drink may not be dry wine. They can drink sweet wine because there's a minimum of yeast used in it, and it doesn't go bad quickly. But it, when wine goes bad, it turns to vinegar, of course. And so he's, you know, saying, get rid of the old yeast. What's the old yeast? In 1 Corinthians 5, it is the sin, especially sexual sin, that he's talking about in that chapter. And Christ, therefore, is that paschal sacrifice. That's what he describes there in 1 Corinthians 5:7, that his death is a sacrifice. And putting to death the impulses of sin is entering into the mystery of Christ's death on the cross. We see Christ's death also described as a sacrifice in 2 Corinthians chapter 5, verse 21, where it says, "For our sake he made him," that is, God made Christ, "to be sin, who knew no sin, so that in him we might become the righteousness of God." If you remember, we looked at that passage some months ago, and he became sin, that is, he became a sin offering. That's what that passage means. He became a sin sacrifice to save us from our sin. And then we also see in Romans chapter 3, verses 23 and following, "Since all have sinned and fall short of the glory of God," and again, he's talking there about Jews and Gentiles alike, all have sinned and fall short of the glory of God, "they are now justified by his grace as a gift through the redemption that is in Christ Jesus, whom God put forward as a sacrifice of atonement by his blood, effective through faith." So Paul, four different times, describes the death of Christ as a sacrifice. And now here, when he calls us to give up sin, he is saying that we join with Christ in that sacrifice. That we walk in love as Christ by giving up these sins. That's why we don't let fornication, that is sex outside of marriage, before marriage, and impurity or covetousness and anything else, any other impurity in our lives. Because if we do, what does St. Paul say? You have no inheritance in the kingdom of God. Now, St. Paul never mentions going to hell. But if you don't get into the kingdom of God, guess whose kingdom you go to? Put that together now. That's where you end up in hell. This is exactly what we were speaking about last Wednesday with Ralph Martin. We have to understand the reason we call people away from sin is because out of charity we don't want them to go to hell. This is key. And so this is what is at stake in this section as well. And we imitate God by loving in very sacrificial ways. And it's tough, especially people who are addicted to pornography and other sexual sins find it very difficult. It's an addiction. And it's tough, but that sacrifice, united with Christ, especially at Mass, is the way to do so. Finally, there is one last passage where he, again, still part of this moral exhortation. It's still in Ephesians chapter 5, verses 25 to 27. And this is the last time he brings in the cross, but it's in a very different way. Again, calling us to love as Christ loved on the cross. And here he's speaking to husbands. Husbands, love your wives just as Christ loved the church and gave himself up for her in order to make her holy by cleansing her with the washing of water by the word, so as to present the church to himself in splendor, without a spot or wrinkle or anything of the kind. Yes, so that she may be holy without blemish. Let's take a look at that. When he says, love your wives as Christ loved the church and gave himself up for her. I like preaching this passage at weddings. I love it. And I let husbands know, you are enthroned in your family. But you are not enthroned like Archie Bunker on an easy chair. You are enthroned in your family on a cross. You are loving your wife as Christ loved his bride, the church. And that's what St. Paul goes on to explain a lot more of. That the church is the bride of Christ. And he's the groom. And he loves the church to the point of dying on the cross for her. Laying down his life for her. And I know you husbands and fathers would do that if your wife or children were attacked. And this is the model for loving inside the family. And the goal is to present the church in splendor without wrinkle or spot. Well, it's the same goal, and this applies to both spouses in marriage. The goal is to present your spouse to Christ without the wrinkle or stain of sin. I recently heard Archbishop Machine say that every child is shot like an arrow from the womb of his mother. And the goal of those arrows is God. And that this also has to be the goal of everybody in marriage. That you lay down your life so that your children reach God. That's the goal, not reaching Harvard. It's not reaching any other university. It's not reaching the social register. That is not the goal for which God gave you those children. He gave them so that they reach heaven. This is their goal. And whatever it takes to help get them to heaven, this is key. And we have to remind ourselves of that goal. And it takes dying to oneself. That's why we see here that the death of Christ is the origin of marriage. Just as he died on the cross, so all and shows what it means to love his bride, he gives the power, the grace for a husband and wife to die to themselves and give of themselves to each other, to become like those building stones of the temple of God that get smoothed out. You get a lot of, for most people, the rough edges of life get smoothed out during marriage. And that's for both spouses. The rough edges of both spouses need to be smoothed so they become as smooth as glass and they fit into the body of Christ. But also to bring their children to God. And that's one of the roots. We also remember, though, just so that you don't think it's all about the cross. It is about the cross. But it's also about the resurrection, because we see that at the end of time, Christ compares the parousia, his second coming, with the beginning of the true new age. Not silly new age movement. Humans come up with that lead us away from God and bring us to hell through superstition and foolishness, but rather that the bride, that at the end of time is the marriage feast of the Lamb, where the Lamb of God and his bride are united in this wonderful union for all eternity. So marriage is rooted in the death of Christ and in the resurrection. And this is the mystery that you live in marriage, as all the sacraments do. So this is where, over and over again, St. Paul teaches us about the power of the cross, that we're to live it. When we come back from our break, I'll talk a little bit about what we're going to do next week and what we're going to start next and why we're starting it when we do. So please stay with us, and we'll get to that next material.

Digital Moment with Sandra McDevitt. Did you know Robert the Bruce of Scotland left money for masses to be said for the repose of the soul of his wife Elizabeth? In 1327, Elizabeth died at Cullen Castle, Scotland. Her entrails were buried in St. Mary's Church. Her husband, Robert the Bruce, established a chaplaincy at Cullen with £5 a year for masses for her soul to be said in perpetuity. Even after the Scottish Reformation and the church's name changed to Cullen, prayers continued. Today, Cullen Church still stands, and once a month a prayer is said in memory of Elizabeth. Almost 700 years of prayers, an outstanding legacy for a husband to his wife. Robert the Bruce is a wonderful example of having masses said for the repose of souls. I'm Sandra McDevitt for EWTN Radio.

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1: All right, so we finished up this book on St. Paul and the power of the cross. Next week, I want to begin a new Bible study. I wrote this some years ago. It's called Mary, Virgin, Mother, and Queen. This is available at EWTNRC.com, where it is item number T1419. That's T1419. And one of the things that I want to do as we go through this book is prepare for next year. Beginning next spring, I'd like to start a series of 7 years of preparation for the Jubilee of Christ's redemption. 2033 will be a Jubilee year, the Jubilee of the redemption, because we traditionally have the year 33 as the date of the crucifixion of Christ. And we want to celebrate that with a Jubilee year. And there'll be all kinds of celebrations, I'm sure. But with these Jubilees, we also want to have preparation. I remember how in Poland they had prepared for the 1,000th Jubilee of the coming of Christianity to Poland. That was celebrated in 1966, because the first King Mieszko was baptized in 966. But the bishops prepared for 10 years to get people to think about this and deepen their own faith, so that the Jubilee is not just an anniversary, we celebrate, okay, that was good, but no. A Jubilee needs to be something that deepens our understanding and our faith. And so we want to do that. Now, we'll be focusing, of course, on Christ and his ministry. But we also will do this preparation for the next few months by looking at the Blessed Mother, in whom he took flesh. And so we want to understand her, and then we'll begin that 7 years of preparation. We'll talk about that later on. For now, we'd like to take a look at some of your questions and emails. First, we have an email from Dennis, who asks, when St. Paul in 1 Corinthians writes that he came with a demonstration of spirit and power, what would that have been? Well, certainly, it would have referred to him speaking in tongues and praying in tongues. He mentions that. And that there was prophesying. We don't have too many different examples of the miracles that he did there. But apparently he did some miracles there as well. We see in other places some of the miracles are related, various healings and stuff. We can only assume that that had been going on, and that there was a lot of that taking place during that ministry. But those would be, in general, St. Luke sort of summarizes what happened in terms of those miracles when he describes it in Acts of the Apostles. So we don't have any other information on that. All right, then we have an email from Diane, who says, Luke 1, verses 57 to 63, talks about John's circumcision on the eighth day. But it was Jewish custom that the firstborn should be presented in the temple with a sacrifice. Would Elizabeth and Zechariah have taken John to the temple at the proper time? Yes, he would have. And this is exactly, remember, Zechariah was a priest, so he would definitely have taken John to the temple for his presentation and for Elizabeth's purification. So that would definitely be done. He knew the law well, and he, especially since the birth of his son had caused so much talk that everybody would have probably, you know, taken part in celebrating that as well. And then we have an email from Bonnie in Baltimore, Maryland. Father Pacwa, is there an icon or visualization that I can or should picture in my mind when I pray to God? One of the things is that we should expect Jesus Christ to be that icon. That's what we see in Scripture. Colossians chapter 1 says Christ is the icon, the visible icon of the invisible God. And he uses that word, icon, in that passage. So, when we remember what Jesus our Lord said to Philip, when Philip said, "Show us the Father, Lord." And he says, "Philip, how long have you been with me? And you still do not understand. You have seen me, you have seen the Father." So St. Paul is merely reflecting what Jesus our Lord also taught. So that was one of the things to keep in mind. Okay? All right, then we have an email from Guy. "Dear Father Mitch, was Emperor Constantine a follower or sympathizer with Arius? I find it hard to believe that so many held the view that Jesus wasn't divine." A couple things going on there. Constantine did not support Arius. Okay, remember, Constantine was presiding at the Council of Ephesus. Excuse me, the Council of Nicaea. Sorry, he was at the Council of Nicaea. And he was overseeing the council. He had called the council. He paid for all the bishops to come. And when he saw all the bishops and how many of them had the wounds of being tortured by his predecessor, Diocletian, he went to each of those bishops and he kissed their wounds. Some of them had their eyes pulled out and had all sorts of cuts, lacerations, all kinds of terrible things. And he went and kissed their wounds. He showed tremendous respect. And then after that opening of the council, the arguments in favor and against Arius were brought forward. Arius ended up being condemned, and condemned as a heretic, and no one was allowed to believe. And the emperor went along with the bishops. He didn't try to determine the outcome of the council. He sort of presided over it. But he, the Pope stayed in Rome, by the way. He wasn't there, he sent delegates. So he obviously approved of it. Had he not approved, he would have stopped it from being promulgated. So he oversaw the condemnation of Arius and rejected. But he was baptized by a bishop that was sympathetic to Arius. There was a bishop who was in what's now Turkey, Asia Minor. His name was Eusebius. And he was the one who baptized Constantine on his deathbed. And some people thought that because he was baptized by an Arian bishop, therefore he was pro-Arian. No, he wasn't. But the bishop was. I just happened to baptize as he was dying. So that's why that comes about. But no, he wasn't supportive of Arius. One thing I have to be supportive of is that we are out of time. So the Lord bless you and keep you and cause his face to shine upon you, lead you in all of your ways by his peace. May Almighty God bless you, the Father, the Son, and the Holy Spirit. Amen. And again, we still very much need your support. We've got this great celebration of the beatification of Archbishop Sheen coming up. That and other special events really need a lot more support because it do cost us extra to do that. It's very expensive. So please remember to keep us between your gas bill, your electric bill, and cable bill. This network is only brought to you by your monthly donations. 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
1: 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Also, Father Rob Hagen joins to talk to us about Father Bill Atkinson and his canonization cause.
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7: 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God will forgive us as we have forgiven others. Jesus modeled this life for us, asking forgiveness.

0: can't be this way in the kingdom, the church. In the Old Testament, seven is frequently a number associated with mercy and the forgiveness of sins. The just man sins seven times daily. There is sevenfold sprinkling of blood for the forgiveness of sins. But Jesus tells Peter that he has to forgive not seven times, but 70 times seven times. That means all the time. We're to be
1: the Angelus. In the name of the Father, the Son, and the Holy Spirit. Amen.
2: Amen.
1: The angel of the Lord declared unto Mary,
3: And she conceived of the Holy Spirit.
1: Hail Mary, full of grace, the Lord is with thee. Blessed art thou among women, and blessed is the fruit of thy womb, Jesus.
3: Holy Mary, Mother of God, pray for us sinners, now and at the hour of our death.
4: Amen.
1: Behold, the handmaid of the Lord.
3: Be it done unto me according to thy word.
1: Hail Mary, full of grace, the Lord is with thee. Blessed art thou among women, and blessed is the fruit of thy womb, Jesus.
3: Holy Mary, Mother of God, pray for us sinners, now and at the hour of our death. Amen.
1: And the Word was made flesh,
3: and dwelt among us.
1: Hail Mary, full of grace, the Lord is with thee. Blessed art thou among women, and blessed is the fruit of thy womb, Jesus.
3: Holy Mary, Mother of God, pray for us sinners, now and at the hour of our death. Amen.
1: Pray for us, O Holy Mother of God,
3: that we may be made worthy of the promises of Christ.
1: Let us pray.
3: Pour forth, we beseech thee, O Lord, thy grace into our hearts, that we, to whom the incarnation of Christ thy Son was made known by the message of an angel, may by his passion and cross be brought to the glory of his resurrection through the same Christ our Lord. Amen.
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8: And I'm Betsy Fentress.
7: And today, as interest continues to build around the life and legacy of Venerable Fulton Sheen, as we await his upcoming beatification of the soon-to-be-blessed, we're diving into a project decades in the making, a book Sheen explicitly intended to write back in 1974, but was never able to complete before his passing. Joining us again is Father Dave Tomaszicki, who uncovered this forgotten piece of history while working on his doctoral thesis and has now brought to life. The compilation is titled On the Demonic, Spiritual Warfare in the Modern World. Father Dave, welcome back to the show.
9: Thank you. It's great to be back on.
7: So in your opening charge to readers, you urge them not to read On the Demonic for mere entertainment or even just as a school book for information, but in prayer with your eyes on Jesus. And I have to say, I find the writings of Fulton Sheen so incredibly powerful that I was almost a little bit afraid to read what he had to say about the diabolical. But why is reading a work about spiritual warfare with a prayerful disposition so crucial?
9: Yeah. So in the end, like, the devil is stronger than we are if we're by ourselves, but he's not stronger than Jesus. So if we're with Jesus, we're good to go. But if we're not living a holy life, if we're falling into sin, we're not frequenting the sacraments, our eyes are not on Jesus, and then we're just going to get in the devil for fun, like, no, he's going to have his way with us. You got to stay with the Lord.
8: So, Father, Archbishop Sheen announced in 1974 his intention to write this book, but because of his death, it never came to fruition in his lifetime. What was it like personally for you to step into history and decide that you were going to comb through the archives? Walk us through how that process was for you and how long it took, and editorially, how you made the decision, because he was so prolific. I think he wrote over, 60 books? What to include and what not to include?
9: Yeah, well, first and foremost, it was daunting. So you know, he wrote so much. So in 1974, it's just a little blurb in his book, Those Mysterious Priests, that he intended to write a book on the demonic. Then he died in 1979. That's 5 years later. I mean, in the 40s, like, Fulton Sheen was putting out almost 2 books per year. So it's like, was he not able to? Because he had his health issues. He was in the hospital a lot in 1977. Was he not able to, or did he just decide not to do it, you know? And I

0: Well, no, I don't know. And if he decided not to do it, why am I picking this up? You know, I'm going where angels don't dare tread. So there was a lot of prayer and discernment, and I first really got the idea in 2016, and I kind of put it on the back shelf, like, man, I don't know if I want to deal with this. And then I prayed about it for years. Then in 2020, I really dove into it. And, you know, I was in contact always with my spiritual director. I talked to the diocesan exorcist here and my mentor and everyone, and they all encouraged me, like, no, you stay close to Jesus. He's stronger than the devil. The world really could use his philosophy and his theology on the demonic. So then I dove into it, and my first hope was that I would go to the archives and I would find a manuscript just sitting there. Boom, hey, print me. Then you take it to the manuscript, you take it to the publisher, done. That wasn't the case. But as I combed through his archives, I found just so much stuff about the demonic, and it was prophetic. So it was prophetic when he said it. Well, now it's come true, you know. So I think the world needs it more today than it did back then. So I wonder, maybe that's why the book came out, you know, 50 years after he said he would do it, as opposed to then. I don't know, but I wonder that. I think that, you know, perhaps putting it together. So what to include, what not to include. So that became very tricky. So in the 70s, he was giving a lot of retreats, and it wasn't really so much a bunch of retreats. It was more like one retreat that he was giving over and over, but he did not use notes. So like, he goes on these beautiful tangents, but he doesn't always go on the same tangents. So if you were to just republish all of his talks, it'd be a lot of the same stuff, be very repetitious.
1: Right.
0: If you publish one talk, well, you're going to miss some awesome stuff in the other ones. So I would go through, I'd take five talks, usually, that's usually what I'd find, five recorded talks. I'd have them all typed up. If I typed them up myself, it would take 6 hours to type up a 30-minute talk. Others I had hired out and whatnot. And then you got to go through and make the corrections, make sure that's really is his words, and then I find that the chapter, the talk that I like the template best, I like this flow best, and I use that as the template, and then I would just go and mark through all the themes on all the different talks. I lay them out on my bedroom floor, and on my day off, I take the whole day to splice one chapter together. So if I was moving really fast, I could do about a chapter in a month, but it was usually slower than that. So as far as what to have in the book, what not to have, what I was trying to do was have all of his thoughts in the book, like all of his thoughts on the demonic in the book. But again, like, he does say his thoughts over and over again. There's different retreats. Some talks are a lot alike. So are all of his words in the book? Well, no, of course not. But I think I got all his thoughts, you know, by the end. So during COVID, I didn't go into the archives myself. They were sending me articles from the archives. Once COVID was lifted, I was in the archives myself, going through things. And by that time, the book was almost done. And just going through, I'm like, okay, like, oh, I found something new. No, it's not actually new. I got all that in the book, you know. So by the end, it's like, no, I think I got all of his thoughts in the book.
1: I know you have an interesting vocation story as a former journeyman plumber. What was the first, did you ever hear about Fulton Sheen as a kid?
0: A little bit. I remember my dad talking about him a little bit. And then when I was probably my late teens, we got a satellite dish. So now that we had EWTN. And I don't know if I ever sat and watched him, but I remember him being on. I remember the name. I didn't know him well, but I'd heard of him.
2: Mm-hmm. You referenced how ahead of his time he was and how basically what he wrote has really come true. And I have to say, as somebody who's been reading a lot of Fulton Sheen lately, I'm just floored every single time I pick up any of his writings by the fact that he was writing this stuff 60, 70 years ago in some cases, and it feels like he was writing it for this exact moment. And so I wanted to quote, well, let me step back. One of the chapters he talks about the four deaths of the church. And once again, getting back to my thing that I was a little bit scared, I was like, oh no, is the fourth death going to be now? And he says, it is now. And he talks about the, you know, the Reformation, the Muslim invasion, and the, you know, around year 1000. But then he gets to now. And again, I can't believe that he was writing this decades ago, because it must have almost seemed, well, I know this didn't necessarily get published, but if you'll permit me, I'll read a little bit of what he says. He says, "I believe we are now living at the end of Christendom, not the end of Christianity, the end of Christendom. Christendom is the political, economic, moral, social, and legal life of a nation as inspired by the gospel ethic." And then he gives a couple of examples, one of them being abortion, another being the breakdown of marriage. But again, I think this must have been long before people were really talking about the breakdown of marriage. I mean, now we talk about it and we study and we analyze it. But can you talk a little bit more about what he wrote about our current time and this so-called fourth death of the church?
0: Yeah. So he says history and the church go through an era about every 500 years. So at the end of 500 years, there is a death. And it's interesting. He says the church is not a continuing thing. It dies. Then it rises again, just like the Lord himself. So these talks are from the early 70s. And he was talking about, like, we're at the beginning of, the fourth era is dying. The fifth era has not been born yet. So he says, like, we're on a trapeze. So I think 50 years ago, he was on one end of the trapeze. We are now on the other end of the trapeze. I think we're still, like, between the eras, but he was on one end of the trapeze. We're on the other end. And yeah, I've been really thinking a lot about that lately. So 50 years ago, he was saying, hey, Christendom is dead. And now we're like, hey, you know what? I think Christendom might be dead, you know? But we're still holding on. And I see that it's something like, just as a pastor with a school, like, how many people go to our school? Because I'm at an old parish, a classic parish. It's almost 200 years old, which is awesome. But with that, there's a lot of, oh, well, my kids go to the school. I went to the school. My grandparents went to the school. A lot of people, fifth or even seventh generation at the school. Okay, so we're just like, but do you believe? Do you believe in the Lord? Do you believe in the sacraments? Do you believe in anything the church teaches? Or are we just living on Christendom, which has rotted, which is now rotting away, which is gone and rotting away? And I think we're still trying to hold on to things that just aren't anymore. Fulton Sheen does say the sooner that we can realize this, the sooner we can come up with, like, actual real solutions as opposed to holding on the past. So that's all stuff that Sheen says. And one thing, when I give talks from the book, I try to get into the fifth era. So Fulton Sheen talked about the death of the fourth era. He didn't get so much into the fifth era, but I think we're getting into the fifth era. So in my talks, I try to continue his thought. So it's interesting, the fourth era, the first era, the attack was on Jesus himself. Because they're trying to figure out, is he God? Is he man? How many natures? How many persons? So the attacks were on Jesus himself. The second era was when they split the great schism in 1054. Okay, well, that's an attack on the vicar of Christ. So attack on Christ, attack on the vicar of Christ. The third was the Protestant Reformation, where the body is scattered. Okay, so Christ the head, his vicar on earth, now the body. The fourth era is on the other. Like, abortion kills the other. The breakdown of marriage, we can't get along with the other, you know. Mm-hmm. So the head, the body, the other. And now, so that takes us to the four eras. Now we're in a fifth era, and I think more and more the attack is on the self. So abortion is always killing the other. It's always been hard to love the other. Transgenderism is attack on the self, where now we hate ourselves. So Sheen doesn't explicitly go there, although in another part he does talk about with the breakdown of boundaries, there'll be like a unisex culture. So he does point to this era, but he doesn't get way into the fifth era. But that's where I take it when I give talks on the book.
2: Just to quickly follow up on that, as a priest, do you feel a little bit like, maybe you mentioned that we're kind of like in between or nearing the end, beginning the new one? Do you also see an aspect of the sort of rebirth, especially with all this talk about, you know, the revival of faith? I mean, people are kind of simultaneously talking about declining numbers of people going to Mass, but also this explosion of converts.
0: Yeah, so I call them the core. Especially when I look out in the congregation, like, who believes, and where are the young families who are going to Mass? I mean, there are young families who believe in the Lord, and they're always at Mass. So at a typical school, at a typical Catholic school, most families don't go to church. They just don't go. But there's a few who go and a few who believe, you know. So I call them the core. Overall, no, our church is not yet growing in numbers. Yeah, we get a lot of OCIA, but we have far more funerals, you know. So we're not growing in numbers, but I do think there's a core, and the core, it's at least getting stronger. The core, I think, is actually growing in numbers, but it's at least getting stronger. And to me, it's like, that's who I want to work with. Because, you know, when you love Christ, you'll go and make other converts. When you're lukewarm, what do we got? You know, so as a priest, I'm always trying to feed the people who believe, and they'll make other converts. The ones you have to chase after, it takes so much energy, and you don't get them anyway, you know?
1: One of my favorite parts about reading Fulton Sheen is all of the writers that and books that he introduces me to. And what really struck me in the book that you edited was the number of sources: Marx, Nietzsche, Freud, Dostoevsky, C.S. Lewis, and the big one was Rollo May, which my mother had that book, Love and Will. I laughed out loud. I hadn't had anybody talk about that, but he was really in the moment of what the popular books were at the time that he might be able to use. How did he use literature and even writings that he was opposed to, like Marx, for the greater good of explicating the demonic?
0: Yeah. So especially earlier in his priesthood, he spoke a lot and wrote a lot about communism. So he read a ton about communism. And you got to read the other side. You got to read the other side. I say he was a major league nerd. He read everything. He read everything, you know. But it's interesting because he would talk about how, and Thomas Aquinas points this out too, how it takes a while for the philosophers to catch up. The artists usually portray things, the philosophy that is happening, that is in people's minds, that is being acting out, but it takes a while for the philosophers to catch it and to describe it. So it's amazing how prophetic Sheen was, but most of his prophetic works here, his prophetic writing, are based on Dostoevsky, which is 100 years before him, The Lord of the World, which is, you know, about 70 years before he was saying these things. So to be prophetic for the future, he's going back a century into time. So, but he points out, it's not just, oh, what's the popular book of the month? What's the New York Times bestseller? Because most of that, there's nothing great there. The books don't last because there's not a greatness into it. So he goes back to great literature. And it was fun. So this project took me so long. It took 3 years just to put together, and then a year dealing with copyright law and all this stuff. It was almost a decade where I had the thought in my mind, but about 4.5 years of really working on it. Well, in 4.5 years, as I'm waiting for this lawyer and the copyright for whatever, I had time to do other stuff. So most stuff that he references here, I went back and I read myself. I read Lord of the Worlds. I read The Brothers Karamazov. I read Crime and Punishment. He quotes something from Victor Hugo. I couldn't find it, so I read Les Miserables, the whole book, 1,300 pages. I read The Hunchback of Notre Dame. He's got this rare book from around the turn of the 1900s, Three Conversations, where it talks about the end of the world and the Pope Peter II, all these things. I found a copy of that book. I read it. I got a copy of Rollo May's Love and Will, and I read the pertinent chapters. So it was really cool to go through and just, like, read what he was reading and see where his thoughts come from.
1: And how do you think that he used that to talk about the demonic? I mean, the Grand Inquisitor, that's a great scene that you have in your book, but do you think that he thought that sometimes it was easier to show people how the demonic spirit works in the world by using other people's writing?
0: Yes. So there's a chapter in the book called In the End, and it's an article he wrote for his Dawson paper in 1969, where he goes through the Grand Inquisitor, Three Conversations. He touches upon Lord of the World, but yeah, he presents these things, and they're beautiful, they're profound, but he also ties it in with scripture and whatnot too. So at the end of the chapter called The Mystical Body of the Antichrist, there's a piece there from 1941. Well, he says how, like, the church is not optimistic about history. Like, history is going downhill. That's what the book of the Revelation is. You know, the end times, where you'd rather not be alive at that time. We know that Jesus wins, but history is going downhill quickly. So, but yeah, I think literature does portray that best, and that's where he goes, and that's where he gets a lot of his ideas from.
2: He talks about how the devil has so much power today because so few believe in him. Acknowledge him. He writes, the devil is powerful today because few believe in him. God's definition of himself is I am who I am. The devil's definition of himself is I am who am not, which kind of ties into what we were talking about with this, the fourth death stemming out of people's apathy. Can you talk about, you know, if you were to put yourself in Fulton Sheen's mind today, if he were alive, what do you think are some of the things he would point out in our culture that we, where we are blind to the work of the devil?
0: Boy, point out in our culture. you're going to get me in trouble here. Yeah. So, you know, there's a number of things. One is, like, we got to have our eyes fixed on Jesus. So one of the big things he points out is worldliness. And I think it's very easy for conservatives to go, oh, those liberals, you know, the nuns who drop their habits and want to be identified with the world, those liberals are being worldly. Okay, well, there's truth to that. But then I've seen on the other side where the conservatives fall into their own worldliness. And when I was the secretary to the archbishop, like how quickly, you know, conservative priests would sue the bishop if whatever, you know, for numerous things. And it's like, our Lord talks about, like, you know, the Gentiles lord it over each other, but it shall not be so among you. To lawyer up and to try to defeat the bishop in the worldly realm, that's a form of worldliness, you know. So oftentimes we do have this idea of, oh, you know, the devil sets his traps for those people, but he doesn't set traps for me. No, he's got traps for all of us, you know. So that's one example. Another one, and this is where I might get myself in trouble, but it's just true. I found it very interesting in the years after September 11th, when everyone was worried about the Muslims, I heard someone, I don't even remember who it was, just say, like, nah, the fight isn't going to be with the Muslims. It's going to be with this whole LGBT plus thing, you know. So when I go through the signs of the demonic, love of nudity, violence, and the loss of identity, also, you know, he calls it schizophrenic identity, schizophrenic mentality, he calls it different things. And I look at the whole LGBT and then how many genders we have now, just the breaking apart, how violent certain aspects of it are, and the perversion, which is the love of nudity, I go, wow, they got the signs of the demonic in spades.
1: Mm-hmm. So you reference in the book C.S. Lewis's warning about kind of the two poles that people can get caught up in regarding devils. And one is to disbelieve in them entirely and dismiss them. And the other is to have an unhealthy obsessive fascination with them. So how did Archbishop Sheen walk that fine line between not being obsessed and not thinking that the devil is real?
0: Yeah. He kept pointing to Christ. He kept pointing to Christ. We get distracted easily. He even says, like, reformers tend to reform the wrong thing. Like for example, one example I've used in talks or even in a homily was with the Olympics, what, 4 years ago, whenever it was, when they did that mockery of the Last Supper.
1: Mm-hmm.
0: And there was that, I think it was a homily that went viral about, you know, call this number and complain, write to this address and complain. And it's like, no, this is a demonic act, a demonic attack on the Eucharist. Do you think an angry letter is going to change the devil's mind? You know, if the devil is hating on the Eucharist, our response is we need to love the Eucharist. Get on our knees in adoration to our Lord, you know. So the last chapter of the book on the demonic is fighting the demonic with the holy hour. Again, like, we're not stronger. If you just learn more about the demonic, well, guess what? The devil's smarter than you are, you know. But the devil doesn't love the Lord, and that's what we have on him. So that's what we have to do. So yeah. So he was always going right back to Jesus, always going to Jesus.
2: Could you expand a little bit more about some of the, he highlights three main weapons. Can you talk about those weapons and why it's so important for us to be armed and ready?
0: Yeah. So the importance for us to be armed is that by ourselves, we're not stronger. By ourselves, we lose every time. Jesus is stronger. So the weapons are the blood of Jesus, the name of Jesus, Mary, the mother of Jesus. And those are the three main weapons, but then it gets into the cross of Jesus and adoration in the presence of Jesus. So it's just like Jesus, Jesus, Jesus, Jesus. So with the name, it's a short chapter. I wish he had said more about the name. I'm kind of surprised he didn't, but it's all I could find. Like, a name makes someone or something present. When you call on the holy name of Jesus, like, there's a presence there. And our Lord, he's always present in battle formation. So Sheen points out how everyone else came into the world to live. Jesus came into the world to die. Well, he came to die for our sins. That's his whole mission. And then even that's what his name means, you know. The blood of Jesus, that is a beautiful chapter. He spoke a lot about the blood of Jesus in the talks he gave in the early 70s. So with that, I was able to get like his theology of the blood. But in the recorded talks, he didn't say much about how we're fighting the devil with that. So in his archives, I found two sets of handwritten notes for talks he gave about defeating Satan through the blood of Christ. I was able to splice those together. Yeah, very beautiful chapter. And then the last weapon against the demonic is Our Lady. So the chapter is made up primarily of a talk he gave in 1976, so just 3 years before he died. It was actually August 6th of 1976, which is the anniversary of dropping the bomb on Hiroshima, which he mentions earlier in the book. But Our Lady was his favorite subject, and 1976 had, you know, about 60 years for him to really like put his thoughts together, for his thoughts to mature. So you do see like a complete synthesis of his very mature thoughts on Our Lady. But he said in preparing for that talk, he made some last connections between Our Lady and her fight with the demonic. So one of his big things, especially with the holy hour, is the hour in the Gospel of John. How God has his day, the devil has his hour, but then the Lord says, can you not watch 1 hour with me? It's like, hey, I'm the Redeemer, we're taking it back. Well, Our Lady shares in that hour too, and he goes to the wedding feast of Cana. You know, what is to me is to thee, my hour has not yet come, but you know, like if you want me to start my public ministry, then my hour comes, but what is to me is to thee, you're sharing in my hour. And that's how she's our redemptrix and mediatrix and guides us and fights the good fight with us.
2: You had one little blip. You actually put in the book a picture of a note of one of his writings, and you said it was like, dear reader, can you help? There was one word that you couldn't decipher. I'm dying to know. Has anybody cracked the code?
0: I think we have. I think I find it in the book. I think we have. So Father Z put it on his blog a couple of times. So a bunch of people were trying. And then someone from Michigan, someone who I'd met before, is the one who actually figured it out. So he lists three things. One is say the rosary, that's easy to read. The second is statue, that's easy to read. The third one is really hard. So we think it's tota, like tota pulchrum, which is, you know, most beautiful mother. It's a hymn to Our Lady. And then prism, we think, is the next word. There's other writings where he talks about Our Lady is a prism and the graces from Christ like filter through her and come out in all these different ways for us. And then the last part of that is Feast of IC, Feast of Immaculate Conception. And this, I think, really hits the heart of it. There's something so special about Our Lady in the Immaculate Conception. All of us are sinners. That means the devil has won some battles against us. The devil has had some kind of foothold in us at some point, not Our Lady, and that just drives him nuts.
2: Just so interesting, because it's something that has divided Christians, which gets back to one of his points that, you know, the devil, the mark of the devil's division. Father, where can our listeners find this book and follow your works, your writings, your talks?
0: Yeah, so the book, I mean, it's on Amazon, it's online. You can find it at the EWTN website. But I'd recommend going to the publisher's website. So it was published by Emmaus Road Publishing, which is the publishing arm of St. Paul Center. So St. Paul Center is in Steubenville. Scott Hahn is I think, the president or the head or whatever you call it. So if you go to stpaulcenter.com, it's there. So stpaulcenter.com, that's the best way to get it. That way you're supporting, you know, good Catholic groups. The easiest way is Amazon, but the best way is St. Paul Center. As far as following me, just follow Jesus. Just follow, don't follow me, follow Jesus. My homilies, they do get online. There's a podcast page to get online, but I don't have Facebook. I try to not have a social media presence. This past Lent, when everyone gives up social media, I broke down and I got my first social media Goodreads, so people can see what I'm reading. Yeah, so I'm around, but yeah, follow Jesus.
2: Well, Father, thank you so much for taking time to join us and help break down what this soon-to-be blessed has to say about something so important.
0: You're very welcome. Thanks for having me.
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2: And we are happy to have Dr. Gregory Popcheck with us today, a familiar voice to EWTN with his long-running show, More to Life, that he co-hosts with his wife, Lisa, and a Catholic psychologist. And Greg, we really wanted to have you on to talk about the topic of postpartum depression. It has certainly been at the forefront of the national conversation right now, and certainly one thing that everybody can agree on is that it is an issue and a topic that continues to need more attention. So first, I wanted to start out by reading an important disclaimer that you include in a book that you've just written about the topic, where you say, if you are in crisis, if you're having thoughts of hurting yourself or your baby, or you feel like your family would be better off without you, don't even wait to finish this article, or in this case, this episode. Call your doctor immediately. Again, these feelings are not you. They are the illness talking, and God has placed good, expert people in your life to help you fight back. Let the Holy Spirit connect you to the help that you need. Mm-hmm. So, Dr. Popcheck, given your expertise in mental health and Catholic counseling, you've released an ebook all about postpartum depression. And you begin the book by pointing out two reasons why Catholics should be a part of this conversation. Why is that?
5: Well, first, because as much as we might like to think otherwise, people of faith are just as affected by mental health problems as anybody else. The research really does show that the faith does play a protective element in helping to reduce the risk of people of faith of contracting mental illness or other illnesses as well, actually. And also enables us to rebound more effectively when we do become afflicted with these kinds of illnesses. But we are still afflicted with these things. And so being able to respond to this in a way that is reflective of our Catholic faith and the Catholic view of the person, I thought was important. And secondly, kind of tying into that, is that as Catholics, you know, we have a lot of spiritual resources and other insights that can be brought to bear on this situation. We have a whole kind of theology about the way we think about our relationship with emotions and how we think of the person. And so those combined with all of our spiritual insights and other resources are an important way of fighting back. Research, again, shows that a healthy spirituality and healthy spiritual practices are an important part of recovering from various illnesses, especially mental illness. So I wanted to make sure that people had access to a faithful voice that was pointing them to faithful resources. And the ebook is free. People can download it by going to CatholicCounselors.com/PPD for postpartum depression and just download it for free. We wanted to provide it as a service. Since this is such a hot button issue, we wanted to be able to get faithful people the faithful information they needed.
1: I'm so grateful that you responded so quickly, like Ashley said, to this national conversation. I was shocked to see the statistic that you say that it affects about 1 in 7 new moms. Now, yes. In your practice, have you seen this as a steady issue that you treat? Have you seen more or less over the years? Talk to us about that.
5: It's an ongoing issue in mm-hmm. our practice, and I think that Catholic moms in particular struggle with a lot of guilt around it because they feel that this means that somehow they're not grateful for their baby, that they're mm-hmm. letting God down by not being mm-hmm. grateful for the gift of their child. So that adds another layer onto this. And that's one of the, you know, in the disclaimer that you read, it's one of the points I was trying to make in that is that, you know, these feelings are not the mom. You know, they are the illness attacking your feelings. Mm-hmm. They're making it hard for you to feel how you would like to feel about the situation, how you would feel if you didn't have the illness. And so those feelings aren't you. You're not failing any more than you would be failing if you had the flu. mm-hmm. for evidence. You know, sometimes if we're sick, you know, if I'm just getting over a head cold, right, you know, and I'm not able to do as much as I might normally like to do, and I feel I can beat up on myself for that and feel bad about it, but I know it's not my fault. You know, I didn't make myself get a cold. Well, you didn't make yourself get postpartum depression either. It's your body's reaction to the normal crash of hormones that occurs after birth, plus a lot of other factors that can impose itself on that as well. But the illness attacks your feelings, and it makes you feel and think a lot of things that you wish you wouldn't feel or think. And when you get treatment, then you can feel better. So I think that's the most important thing, because we blame ourselves. Like, moms blame themselves and say, you know, why can't I feel differently about my baby? Why can't I feel differently about myself? Why can't I just pray this away? Or why if I was just more grateful or a better Christian, then I wouldn't feel this way. And that's not true at all. And so that's why I wanted to make that distinction. And remind people that these are the feelings talking, and the feelings are being affected by an illness that can be treated.
2: Mm-hmm. For a long time, people lumped postpartum depression in with what is more broadly called the baby blues. And it was, I think, certainly a way of dismissing the mother's feelings or demeaning them when they are actually in a more clinical category. But you open your book by talking about the difference, both of which are something that can happen to any women. But can you explain a little bit about the difference and why it's so important to understand that difference?
5: Yeah, and the baby, you know, the term baby blues can sound a little patronizing, and I used it in the book because that's the common term.
2: Right.
5: But it's, you know, it's even though it sounds innocent enough, the baby blues can be tumultuous. I mean, you know, they were talking about, you know, the first 2 weeks, especially after birth, these baby blues usually peak about day five. But they usually resolve within 2 weeks on their own. And that's a time where you're feeling a lot of exhaustion, a lot of discomfort, pain, you know, just a lot. The hormonal shifts are going there, plus the psychological adjustments to being a mom. There's a lot to manage. And so you're going to feel a lot of things that you might not expect to feel. And that's normal. So that's what the term baby blues means. But if you're experiencing those kinds of feelings longer than 2 weeks, or whatever feelings you are experiencing are making it hard for you to bond with your baby or empathize with your baby or feel good about yourself or your own motherhood, if you're struggling to communicate your needs or receive help from the people around you that you feel like you wish that you could get, then you're starting to beat up on yourself or feel like, as we were saying earlier, that your family would be better off without you, that now we've gotten into serious territory where it's worth talking to your doctor about it. And I make the point in the ebook that, you know, when we go to the doctor, even if we're not feeling lightheaded, they take our blood pressure. And it's just a matter of assessing what the baseline is. Well, the standards of care are that every postpartum mother should be screened every time they go for postpartum visits to the OBGYN. And the pediatrician can offer these as well. So there's a postpartum depression screening tool that takes about 4 minutes to complete. And, you know, it should be just as standard as getting your blood pressure taken. So, you know, if the doctor asks you to take it, don't think that he suspects or she suspects something. You don't have to have those feelings to ask to take it. It's just a good idea to get a sense of, you know, how are my needs being met and how am I adjusting to this post-baby time? Because there's a lot to adjust to. And so it's just good to be able to have a conversation going on that's really assessing the level of care you're receiving versus the level of care you might need.
1: So baby blues, postpartum depression, then there's another level that's, again, been in the news called psychosis. Can you delineate how that differs from either the other two?
5: Sure. So with postpartum psychosis, you would begin to either hallucinate, have auditory or visual hallucinations.
1: Mm-hmm.
5: You're seeing or hearing things that aren't there. So you might hear a voice that's telling you to do certain things or telling you to think certain things, or you mm-hmm. might see things that aren't there. That is an extra level of seriousness and complication to the problem.
2: And there's been discussion, a lot of the discussion has hinged on the idea that these afflictions usually resolve pretty early on. Can you talk a little bit about cases where it can, you know, onset later or linger or worsen, and how kind of rare or not rare that is?
5: Sure. So It does tend to get better, especially with treatment, within about 6 months. So there's a lot of hope. In fact, the vast majority of moms who experience postpartum depression do recover fully, especially with treatment. And we can talk more about what specifically that means. But the first thing, I think, to go to your question, is it's important to get the right diagnosis. Because there are certain physical illnesses that can mimic the signs of postpartum depression. So, for example, there's a thyroid disorder that's often missed because it's an inflammation of the thyroid that causes exhaustion and mood swings and those sorts of things. And a lot of times doctors might dismiss it as tired moms being tired. Or anemia, which is where the body's not getting enough blood or oxygen from the blood. And that can mimic that exhaustion as well. And so there are physical illnesses that need to be ruled out. So even if you score higher on the screening test for postpartum depression, that just means that now we need to do some lab work to indicate whether this is a more primarily physical problem or a combination of physical and emotional problem. Where the other risk factor, once those things have been ruled out, is the support that the mom is getting. There tend to be some psychological factors that put a person more at risk for postpartum depression, including perfectionism and a discomfort, at least, with asking for help. The harder it is for you to identify your needs, much less ask for support with your needs, the harder it is for you to be assertive and kind of expect people to help you with things, the more likely it might be that you could be susceptible to postpartum depression, because the new mom needs just so much, right? And there are a lot of moms who just want to be everything. They want to have it all together. They want to be there for their baby, for their husband, for their other children, for themselves, and they don't know how to do it. And the good news is that we're not supposed to do it all by ourselves. That's why we have a spouse, and that's why we have other kids, and that's why we have other people who love us. But there are a lot of people who feel guilty saying what their needs are and asking for those needs. And the more that tends to describe you, the more likely it is that you would fall into the postpartum depression or have a hard time getting out of it, because it's hard to let people know what help you need or to even insist on getting that help.
1: Do you think that multi-generational families not living near each other has exacerbated any of this?
5: I think that's the case, because clearly, you know, the research really does support the idea that the more support a person has, mm-hmm. the more people in that person's life that they would have, the less likely it is that they would fall prey to postpartum depression, and the quicker they would get out of it. So social support plays a huge role, especially of the husband. I want to challenge all the dads out there in my book, Then Comes Baby, that looks at the first 3 years of birth, I have a chapter for fathers in there that talks a lot about how dads really need to be taking as good care of mom as mom is taking care of the baby. You know, they really need to be making sure that she is eating well and getting rest and just getting the time she needs to get a shower and those kinds of things. That, you know, I talk to so many moms who will say, you know, this is my sixth day without a shower, as if it's some kind of a medal, you know, or a badge of honor. And it's certainly emblematic of the sacrifice that she's making. But I talk in the ebook about the difference between self-sacrifice and self-destruction.
1: Yes.
5: And when we're not taking care of basic needs, we're falling into that trap of self-destruction. You know, and as Catholics, of course, we recognize we appreciate the importance of sacrifice, right? But the way I like to think about this is, let's say that you're a carpenter, right? And you're going to use your tools. Right? But you'd still take care of your tools. You make sure that they're clean and that they're sharp and that they're put away properly when you're done with them, because your tools need to serve you. Well, the same thing is true of our body, right? Our body is, God gives us our body to work for the good of others. In a sense, it's a tool, but it can only do the job it was created to do if we take care of it. And so it's, you know, it's not irresponsible or selfish or self-indulgent for the carpenter to, you know, to sharpen his saw and clean his tools and put his things away and clean the job site down whenever he's done. That's part of the job. And so the same thing's true for the mom. You know, she's needing to take care of the tool, the body, myself, the instrument that is being a gift to that child and my family. If I'm not taking care of that, then I can't do the job that God's giving me to do. So, you know, don't fall into that trap of, oh gosh, it's been 6 days since I've had a shower. Or I just keep grazing off of whatever food happens to be lying around. And, you know, and that's when we can fall into those places. Instead, we want to make sure that the people around us know that we need to be taken care of and are helping us do that.
2: Can you talk about medicine? There's certainly been a bit of a backlash against pharmacology and a growing mistrust of the pharmaceutical industry, and probably even to a sense that having to take medicine is a failure. Can you talk about the positive role of medicine and the importance of making sure it's properly administered?
5: Yeah, so with postpartum depression especially, since it is a reaction to a physical problem of the hormonal crash that occurs after birth, I recommend in the ebook that your OB is the first person to talk to about your symptoms. And the first line medical treatment is going to be some kind of an SSRI. That's an antidepressant that stands for selective serotonin reuptake inhibitor. So be in the nerve cells, there's a little gap between one nerve and the next. And that gap is filled with neurotransmitters like serotonin. And sometimes the body will absorb that serotonin too quickly, like a sponge. And so then you end up with a dry gap between the nerve cells. And that makes it harder for the electrical arc to jump from cell to cell. So when you have enough serotonin in that gap, it helps the nerve cell receive the information more efficiently. So SSRIs prevent the body from absorbing the serotonin as quickly so that it stays in that neurological gap longer. And again, you mentioned, you know, the idea of taking medication can be seen as a failure. I mean, I had to take an antibiotic for my cold, right? I didn't fail. My immune system didn't fail. It just needed help. And that's the same thing with this. If you have a physical problem, getting physical treatment is not a failure. I will say though, because different people have different reactions to the medication, and also medication tends to affect one the part of the brain that's responsible for the physical symptoms of depression. So the lethargy, the brain fog, the sense of kind of blah physical feeling that we have, it doesn't tend to do as much for the emotional piece of depression. So the negative thoughts, the oppressive feelings, the sense of hopelessness or powerlessness, those tend to come from the self-talk that we might have, that we might not even be aware of. So I make a recommendation that if you're on medication for any psychiatric illness, you should be also getting counseling for the duration that you're on medication, unless otherwise directed by your mental health counselor. This way, you're making sure to not just get the physical relief from the physical symptoms of depression, but you're getting the skills and addressing the issues in your relationship or your own heart that might need to be addressed in order for the healing process to move along efficiently.
1: One of the things that you talk about in the ebook is questions that Catholic mothers have asked you, and one is, how can they tell the difference between the normal but still profound and challenging sacrifices God asks of mothers to make as part of the vocation of motherhood versus what constitutes unhealthy sufferings? What do you tell women when they ask you that question?
5: Yeah, no, and it's an important question to kind of tease apart because, we look at the sacrifice that Jesus made, and he gave himself totally for us, and so I should give myself totally too, right, because I want to be like Christ. And I make the point that, you know, healthy self-sacrifice is loving in that it helps to affirm my dignity as well as the dignity of those I'm serving, that it is connecting, it helps to bond to other people, it is communal in the sense that I'm not just doing this for everybody else, but I'm inviting other people to participate in the sacrifice with me. So when we look at Jesus' sacrifice, you know, it was loving in the sense that he, of course, was loving us and raising us, but also the Father glorified him. It was connecting in the sense that it helped to heal the bridge, the damage that sin had done to our relationship with God. And it served a mission. There was a purpose to it. It wasn't just, oh, I guess I'm just going to go out and suffer today. There was a need to do, this was the only way to do this particular job. And so, you know, even though mothers are often called to sacrifice a great deal for their children, the way to approach that sacrifice, again, go back to my tool metaphor. You know, I want to make sure that I'm taking care of the tool so that I can use it, and I can use it over the duration. I make the point in the ebook that the most important thing about attaching to a child, or the most important element of attachment, is making sure that the mom's there to attach to. So making sure that mom is taking care of herself so that she can be that attachment figure for baby is so important. And so healthy sacrifice facilitates that connection, that bond, that sense of mission and purpose and meaning, whereas unhealthy sacrifice just grinds me down and makes me feel like, why am I doing this? Somebody else could probably do this better. I should just give up and stop trying.
1: Well, that also leads to the question that you say that mothers should be asking, how do you feel about your baby? Why is that a crucial question that they need to be asking themselves?
5: Because as part of this process, even though I'm sacrificing a great deal, there should be a sense of warmth and love and meaning that I see that the effect that my sacrifice is having, you know, on this child, you know, that the child is meeting milestones, that they're cooing, they're smiling back at me. I'm feeling good about that connection that my sacrifice is making possible. If I'm pouring all this energy out into the relationship and I'm doing these things and I'm either having to drag myself to do those things, or I'm not seeing any benefit, or I'm feeling like I'm failing to do what I need to do because I'm not getting what I expected to get out of the baby. You know, all of those signs are indications that there's a disconnect between what I'm trying to make happen and what I'm actually experiencing. And it would be good to talk to your doctor about that disconnect.
2: Mm-hmm. When I started having kids, things like TikTok, Reels on Instagram, Facebook, they didn't exist. Social media existed. I'm shocked by the content that is produced by this sort of like trad wives movement. You have women who've given birth and literally 2 days later or less, they are, you know, visibly flaunting a pre-baby body. It's theatrical, but, you know, I'm thinking about
5: it. It's intimidating. It's intimidating, yeah.
2: Yeah. So talk about, do you think that social media and these influencers have played a role in exacerbating women's understanding of what a realistic postpartum period looks like?
5: Yeah, no question. I think by every measure, social media has been a negative impact on mental health. And whether we're talking about teen anxiety or mother's mental health, we all compare ourselves to everybody else. And even if we know in the back of our heads that that's put on, that there's a mess off camera, you know, we see how attractive the person is, or how beautiful the house is, how happy everybody seems, and that's not me. And so I think, you know, if that's affecting you negatively, as hard as it is to pull away from social media for a time, I think kind of going on a little social media fast is not the worst thing in the world. And really just focusing on what your needs are and what you need to do to feel healthy and to feel connected to your baby and to be taken care of, as opposed to giving yourself one more thing to compare yourself to and come up short on.
1: If people are on medication, or maybe they're not on medication, talk about the role of psychotherapy and just talk therapy in aiding women who are experiencing postpartum depression.
5: Sure. So as I was mentioning earlier, you know, things like perfectionism, the struggle to address, to acknowledge my needs or ask for help, certain marital problems can be an issue. Particularly, we hear a lot about emotional labor. In a lot of marriages, there's this dynamic where the husband says, well, just tell me what to do, I'll do it. The problem is that doing the task is about 10% of the task. But the other 90% is planning the task, getting all the stuff together for the task, making sure the task gets done, making sure the task stays done. And if the husband shows up for that 10% of doing the task, he feels great about himself because, well, I helped my wife. And his wife feels resentful, but then she feels guilty because, well, I don't know why I feel resentful, because he helped me. And he did, but he helped you with 10% of the job. So yeah, that's an often unacknowledged difference between male and female roles that has to be addressed, because if the husband's allowed to kind of continue to clue out that way, that really sets his wife up for a lot of problems, especially after birth.
1: Well, I know this might sound kind of corny, but I feel like the casserole ladies showing up after you have the baby is really a gift. And if you're connected to a parish or maybe a group of school moms, it allows people to stop by. And if you want to come out of your bedroom after you nurse the baby, you can, and get social interaction. What other kinds of things can you offer that maybe for people who feel themselves sliding that can maybe stop this descent if they're starting to feel, you know?
5: Sure. And there are, you know, I mean, there are, I'll talk about some of these practical things in a second, but the most important thing though, it doesn't matter. Don't say, well, I don't feel that bad or I think I'm doing okay. Or don't try to assess this on your own. If you're struggling at all, and every mom is, then make that part of the conversation you're having with your doctor. You know, you and the doctor together can figure out whether you're doing all right or you need additional support, but don't try to figure that out on your own. So I'm going to offer some of these other suggestions, but I don't want moms who are listening to think, well, I should just be able to exercise more and then that would make me feel better.
1: Right.
5: Or I should just be able to pray my way through it. You should do all those things, right? But regardless, talk to somebody about how you're feeling, even if you think you're feeling good. So that out of the way, I mean, yes, so eating healthy nutritional foods with lots of protein is very important, preferably prepared by somebody else. The casserole ladies that you're talking about, you don't want to have one more thing on your list. Oh, now I have to cook good meals for myself. You know, this is a little bit of a challenge, but trying to rest when the baby does rest. Mm-hmm. You know, that's not a perfect thing, but that's different from, say, if you have postpartum depression, you know, the baby's resting and you're just sort of staring at the walls or you're wandering around the house feeling kind of hopeless and aimless. That's a very different experience than even just sitting there trying to sleep and not being able to, right? Movement is important. Exercise, reasonable. Always make sure to talk with your doctor before you're starting a formal exercise program, but even just 30 minutes a day altogether. It doesn't have to be in one fell swoop, but, you know, where 5 minutes at a time you do something that gets your heart pumping, you know, go up the stairs a couple of times or just carrying the baby, you know, any of those kinds of things can just help. And so when we're depressed, it mimics other illnesses in the sense that it tells us that if I just lie down for a little bit, I'll feel better. But every time you lie down with depression, you wake up feeling worse because of all the stuff that happened since the time you laid down. And you feel like now there's this I have to take care of on top of that. So if you can push yourself to do just a wee bit more than you feel like doing, not so much that you feel like you're going to break, but a wee bit more that's stretching you, that's a better place to be. You know, where you're taking care of yourself, you're getting the rest you need, but you're also challenging yourself just a little bit to go beyond what your comfort zone says. And if you can do those kinds of things, that's helpful. But again, all of those things are good. Every mom should do those things. But regardless, don't expect those to take care of the problem. You know, always talk to your doctor first if you have any concerns at all.
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0: Hi, this is Deacon Dennis Lambert from the Diocese of Phoenix. 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
3: 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Born in present-day Belgium in the mid-10th century, St. Guy of Anderlecht was a pious man who embraced the spiritual riches of a life of poverty. Taking a job as a sacristan, he cleaned and prepared the church for the holy liturgies with great love and care, giving what little he could to help the poor. Guy was convinced to join a business venture that would make more money to help the poor, but it soon failed. Remorseful that he had left his job as sacristan, he went on a pilgrimage to the Holy Land as penance for his greed. Soon after returning home, he fell ill and died. Many miracles were attributed to his intercession after death, and he is honored as the patron saint of Anderlecht. May the life of St. Guy of Anderlecht inspire you to grow closer to Christ today. St. Guy, pray for us. To sign up for the Daily Saint emails, please visit EWTN.com/Daily Saint.

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1: We Catholics assume the assumption. 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My guests this week are Dr. William A. Thomas, Colin Donovan, and Father Joseph, as we explore the biblical and ancient roots of the Assumption and the Church's journey towards its solemn definition by Pope Pius XII.
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3: Man who is free to love is free to hate. He who is free to obey is free to rebel. Virtue in this concrete order is possible only in those spheres in which it is possible to be vicious. A man can be a saint only in a church in which it is possible to be a devil. You say, well, if I were God, I would destroy evil. Well, if you did that, you would destroy human freedom. God will not destroy freedom. If we do not want any dictators on this earth, certainly we do not want any dictators in the kingdom of heaven. And those, therefore, who would blame God for

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1: Behold the Lamb of God, who takes away the sins of the world. Take this, all of you, and eat of it, for this is my body, which will be given up for you. Take this, all of you, and drink from it, for this is the chalice of my blood,

0: In the name of the Father, and of the Son, and of the Holy Spirit.
1: Amen.
0: The grace of our Lord Jesus Christ, and the love of God, and the communion of the Holy Spirit be with you all.
1: Amen.
0: This morning, I would like to welcome our guest homilist, Father Tejo Chayankandath Jose. He's a Carmelite of Mary Immaculate from Kerala, India. Brethren, let us acknowledge our sins and so prepare ourselves to celebrate the sacred mysteries. I confess to Almighty God
1: and to you, my
0: brothers
1: and sisters,
0: that I have
1: greatly
0: sinned in my words, what I have been, and what I have failed to do, through my most grievous fault. Therefore, I ask the Blessed Mary, ever Virgin,
1: all the angels and saints,
0: and you, my brothers and sisters, to pray for me to the Lord our God. May Almighty God have mercy on us, forgive us our sins, and bring us to everlasting life.
1: Amen.

0: Let us pray. Grant, we pray, Almighty God, that for all who celebrate the glorious name of the Blessed Virgin Mary, she may obtain your merciful favor through our Lord Jesus Christ, your Son, who lives and reigns with you in the unity of the Holy Spirit, God forever and ever.
1: Amen. A reading from the letter of St. Paul to the Ephesians. Blessed be the God and Father of our Lord Jesus Christ, who has blessed us in Christ with every spiritual blessing in the heavens, as he chose us in him before the foundation of the world to be holy and without blemish before him. In love, he destined us for adoption to himself through Jesus Christ, in accord with the favor of his will, for the praise of the glory of his grace that he granted us in the Beloved. In him we were also chosen, destined in accord with the purpose of the one who accomplished all things according to the intention of his will, so that we might exist for the praise of his glory, we who first hoped in Christ. The word of the Lord. The Almighty has done great things for me, and holy is his name.
2: The Almighty has done great things for me, and holy is his name.
1: My soul proclaims the greatness of the Lord. My spirit finds joy in God, my Savior. For he has looked with favor on his lowly servant. For this day all generations will call me blessed. The Almighty has done great things for me. Holy is his name.
2: The Almighty
1: He has mercy on those who fear him in every generation. He has shown the strength of his arm. He has scattered the proud in his conceit. He has cast down the mighty from their thrones and has lifted up the lowly. He has filled the hungry with good things, and the rich he has sent away empty. He has come to help of his servant Israel, for he has remembered his promise of mercy, the promise he made to our fathers, to Abraham and his children forever.
2: Amen.

0: The Lord be with you.
1: And with
0: a reading from the Holy Gospel according to Luke.
1: Glory to you, Lord.
0: Mary set out and traveled to the hill country in haste to a town of Judah, where she entered the house of Zechariah and greeted Elizabeth. When Elizabeth heard Mary's greeting, the infant leaped in her womb. And Elizabeth, filled with the Holy Spirit, cried out in a loud voice and said, Most blessed are you among women, and blessed is the fruit of your womb. And how does this happen to me, and the mother of my Lord should come to me? For at the moment the sound of your greeting reached my ears, the infant in my womb leaped for joy. Blessed are you who believed that was spoken to you by the Lord would be fulfilled. And Mary said, My soul proclaims the greatness of the Lord. My spirit rejoices in God, my Savior. The Gospel of the Lord. Today, the Church invites us to reflect with love on the most holy name of Mary. Mary is the mother whom Jesus gave to us. She is also a faithful servant who teaches us how to live in the presence of God. In the biblical understanding, a name is not simply a label by which a person is identified. A name is often revealed something about a person's identity, mission, a relationship with God. And the name of our mother, Mary, invites us to reflect on all these things. The identity can be reflected in today's first reading. In today's first reading, St. Paul tells us in his letter to the Ephesians, He chose us in Him before the foundation of the world, to be holy and without blemish before Him. This is a profound statement about the mystery of God's grace. Paul is telling the Ephesians, and he's telling as well as, that our relationship with God is not an accident. God's love comes first. Before we were able to see God, God was already seeking us. Before we could love Him, He loved us. And this becomes meaningful when we look at Mary. Mary's vocation did not begin on the day the angel Gabriel appeared to her. The Annunciation revealed a plan that was already present in the heart of God. Mary's life was already caught up in God's eternal plan of salvation. Paul continues in the letter to the Ephesians. He destined us for adoption to Himself through Jesus Christ in accord with the favor of His will. The purpose of God's choosing is adoption. This means that God chooses us not simply to give us a privilege, but to bring us into His family. Mary's unique vocation stands at the heart of this mystery. She becomes the mother of the Son of God. And through her obedience to God's word, the Son takes flesh and enters our human family. And through Christ, we are welcome into God's divine family. As I have told, the name in the Bible also related with the identity, mission, and relationship with God. Today's gospel passage tells us about Mary's mission and her relationship with God. After receiving the message of angel, Mary set out in haste to visit Elizabeth. She does not remain focused on herself. Having received God's grace, she becomes a person who carries Christ to another person. Mary carries Jesus to others. And this is the real mission entrusted to each one of us, to carry Jesus to others. When Elizabeth hears Mary's greeting, the child in her womb leaps for joy. Elizabeth says, "Most blessed are you among women, and blessed is the fruit of your womb." Here Mary's response to Elizabeth is even more important, because it reveals how deeply she lives in relationship with God. Mary responded to Elizabeth, "My soul proclaims the greatness of the Lord. My spirit rejoices in God, my Savior." This is the heart of Mary's life. She recognized that everything is grace. She does not say, "Look at what I have accomplished." Instead, she says, in effect, "Look at what God has done." This is exactly what the responsorial psalm gives us today. "The Almighty has done great things for me, and holy is His name." This is what God expects from each one of us. In every situation, our heart must be able to say, "My soul proclaims the greatness of the Lord. My spirit rejoices in God, my Savior." Or the psalmist says, "The Almighty has done great things for me, and holy is His name." Mary's greatness is not that she lived a life without difficulties. Her greatness is that she allowed God to work through everything, through joy, uncertainty, poverty, sufferings, the cross, and even apparent darkness. Today, throughout the world, many people experience different kinds of suffering, poverty, and difficulties, and yet they continue to hold on to their faith. As I was reflecting today's reading, I thought of sharing with you the life of a young girl from our own soil, Kerala, India, Ajna George, who died on January 21st in 2022 at the age of 27 after a 4-year battle with jaw cancer. Ajna's life is not important simply because she suffered from cancer. What is remarkable is how she chooses to live in the midst of her suffering. During the period of COVID, when there was a lockdown, and even the final days of her illness, she continued to desire Holy Communion. Her love for Jesus, and especially for the Eucharist, became the center of her life. And when she could no longer walk, when the disease had taken away her sight and hearing, and even her ability to swallow, her love did not become smaller. Instead, it found another way. The Eucharist was dissolved in water and given to her through a tube, because nothing, not even a failing body, was going to separate her from Christ. Just 1 month before her death, Ajna wrote to her friend, "If you keep the cancer healing part away, I don't have words to explain how perfectly Jesus takes care of every other aspect of my life. Spiritual, mental, financial, physical needs are fulfilled in unimaginable ways. So it is clear that He is with me." Her hospital room became, in her own way, a place of prayer and adoration. And near the end of her life, after receiving Holy Viaticum, she prayed, "Jesus, Mary, Joseph." Then she surrendered her life. What does Ajna teach us? She teaches us that a fruitful life is not necessarily a long life. It is a life given to God. Even when we look into nature, a seed fulfills its purpose when it gives itself to the earth. And we too are called and chosen by our Heavenly Father, like Mother Mary and even Ajna, to fulfill our own purpose when our life becomes an offering of love to God and to others. Mary says, "The Almighty has done great things for me." Ajna, even in the midst of suffering, recognized, "He is with me." Both points us away from ourselves and towards Jesus. Sometimes we may ask ourselves, what is my purpose? Mary says, trust God's plan. In the midst of our responsibilities and worries, Mary says, bring Christ too into our responsibilities and worries. At other times, while we work, study, build a career, and or make difficult situations, a question may arise, what do I want? But Mary reminds us to ask instead, Lord, what do you want from me? When we experience suffering, Mary teaches us, do not believe that our life has become useless. Our suffering, united with Christ, can become an offering of love. And for all of us, Mary's visitation teaches us something beautiful. When we receive Christ, we are sent to carry Christ to others with love. Mary traveled because of love. She went to Elizabeth. She went to Bethlehem. She went to Egypt. She searched for Jesus in Jerusalem. She stood beneath the cross. She remained with the disciples in prayer. Mary's whole life of journey of love. And that is our mission too, to share the love of Christ with others in all the circumstances of our lives. Mary, therefore, on this feast of her most holy name, let us ask for one grace, that the name of Mary may remind us of the person who always leads us to Jesus. May our lives like Mary's become fruitful lives, lives that carry Christ, love others, embrace God's will, and finally proclaim through everything we do, the Almighty has done great things for me, and holy is His name. Amen.

0: With Mary, let us trustfully draw near to the throne of God, that we may obtain mercy and find grace in our time of need.
1: For our Pope and all Christian leaders, that they will inspire others by their lives, we pray to the Lord. That civil leaders will believe the truth in their hearts and remain devoted to true justice, we pray to the Lord. For the strength to welcome Christ as he comes to us in the stranger, the sick, the imprisoned, and the unborn child, we pray to the Lord. For the healing of body, heart, and soul of all who suffer from the perennial cross of illness, and for strength for those who care for them, we pray to the Lord. For our friends, benefactors, and relatives who have died, that they will find peace in God's presence, we pray to the Lord.
0: O God, through the faithful obedience of the Blessed Virgin Mary, you have clothed your people in the glory of salvation. Through her constant intercession, help us to lovingly and generously fulfill your most holy will. We make our prayer through Christ our Lord.
2: Amen.

0: pray, brethren, that my sacrifice and yours may be acceptable to God, the Almighty Father. May the intercession of the Blessed Mary Ever Virgin commend our offerings, we pray, O Lord, and may it make us acceptable to your majesty as we revere and venerate her name through Christ our Lord.
1: Amen.

It is truly right and just, our duty and our salvation, always and everywhere to give you thanks, Lord, Holy Father, Almighty and Eternal God, and to praise, bless, and glorify your name in veneration of the blessed ever-Virgin Mary. For by the overshadowing of the Holy Spirit, she conceived your only begotten Son, and without losing the glory of virginity, brought forth into the world the eternal light, Jesus Christ, our Lord. Through him the angels praise your majesty, dominions adore and powers tremble before you. Heaven and the virtues of heaven and the blessed seraphim worship together with exultation. May our voices, we pray, join with theirs in humble praise as we acclaim.

You are indeed holy, O Lord, the fount of all holiness. Make holy, therefore, these gifts, we pray, by sending down your Spirit upon them like the dewfall, so that they may become for us the body and blood of our Lord Jesus Christ. At the time he was betrayed and entered willingly into his passion, he took bread and giving thanks, broke it and gave it to his disciples, saying, "Take this, all of you, and eat of it, for this is my body, which will be given up for you."

In a similar way, when supper was ended, he took the chalice, and once more giving thanks, he gave it to his disciples, saying, "Take this, all of you, and drink from it, for this is the chalice of my blood, the blood of the new and eternal covenant, which will be poured out for you and for many for the forgiveness of sins. Do this in memory of me."

0: Therefore, as we celebrate the memorial of his death and resurrection, we offer you, Lord, the bread of life and the chalice of salvation, giving thanks that you have held us worthy to be in your presence and minister to you. Humbly we pray that, partaking of the body and blood of Christ, we may be gathered into one by the Holy Spirit.
1: Remember, Lord, your church, spread throughout the world, and bring her to the fullness of charity, together with Leo, our Pope, and Stephen, our Bishop, and all the clergy. Remember also our brothers and sisters who have fallen asleep in the hope of the resurrection, and all who have died in your mercy. Welcome them into the light of your face. Have mercy on us all, we pray, that with the Blessed Virgin Mary, Mother of God, with the Blessed Joseph, her spouse, with the Blessed Apostles, and all the saints who have pleased you throughout the ages, and we may merit to be co-heirs to eternal life, may praise and glorify you through your Son, Jesus Christ.
0: Per ipsum et cum ipso et in ipso, est tibi Deo Patri omnipotenti, in unitate Spiritu Sancti, omnis honor et gloria,

those who cannot now receive Jesus in the Blessed Sacrament, we offer the following prayer. O my sweet Savior, Jesus Christ, Thou art my sovereign good, the fountain of all good, my God and my all. What a blessing it would be for me, could I at this moment possess Thee in my heart, and there render Thee my praise, and lay before Thee my necessities, and share in the graces Thou bestowest on those who really receive Thee. O come to me, dear Lord, in spirit, and take full possession of my heart and of my soul. To Thee I give my memory, that Thou mayest always dwell in my thoughts, my understanding, that it may ever be engaged in contemplating Thy love and goodness, and my will, that Thou mayest direct it to the keeping of Thy holy law. To Thee I give my whole self, O my Jesus. Make me to be ever Thine. May the virtue of Thy divine sacrament increase my faith, fortify my hope, purify my charity, and fill my heart with Thy love. O let me be Thine, and Thou mine from henceforth and forever, and grant that nothing in life or death may ever separate me from Thee any more.

0: Let us pray. 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
1: Amen.
0: Dominus vobiscum.

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1: In the name of the Father, and the Son, and the Holy Ghost. Amen. The angel of the Lord declared unto Mary, Hail Mary, full of grace, the Lord is with thee. Blessed art thou among women, and blessed is the fruit of thy womb, Jesus.

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0: And now, another soulful song from Deacon Harold Burke Sivers.
1: Today, we're looking at Psalm 68. We're continuing our journey through Psalm 68. So, Psalm 68 is in Book 2 of the Psalms, Psalms 42 to 72, and Psalms 51 through 72 are written by King David. All right, we've already started looking at this psalm, but the prescript or superscript of this psalm says, Lemenzeach HaDavid Mizmor Shir. So in English, that would be, for the choir master of David, a psalm, a song. All right, so remember, this is the Sefer Tehillim, or the book of sung praises. This is the hymnal, right? This is the song book for the liturgical worship for the Israelites, and also for us as Catholics as well. So David wrote this psalm. It says, Lemenzeach, for the choir master. He wrote the psalm and then gave it to the choir master to put music to. So sometimes David would write his own music for the psalm. Remember, David was a composer. He's often shown with a lyre or a gittith. A gittith is an ancient lap harp from Gath. You know, not those big harps, you know, that the person sits down and plays, but this is one that sits in your lap. He's often depicted playing either a lyre or a gittith. But in this case, for this particular psalm, he gave the one of the music to be composed by one of the choir masters. So we see a list of all those choir masters in the scriptures. So these were superintendents of the musical guild of the Jewish temple that were appointed by the Levites, right? 1 Chronicles 15, 16 to 22, we can see a list of all of these guys. All right, so we're picking up here with this psalm, Psalm 68 at verse 11. So typical David, he started off saying, let God arise, let his foes be scattered, let those who hate him flee from his presence. All right, so David is using his conquest as a powerful military leader to show how God also comes into our life to disperse the anguish and the frustration that we're going through. And so at verse 11 he says, well, verse 10, because kind of verse 11 kind of continues from verse 10. He says, you poured down, O God, a generous rain. When your people languished, you restored their inheritance. So again, typical David, using analogies from nature and from created reality to created order to show how God works in the life of his people. So God poured down this generous rain. When his people languished, he restored their inheritance. So when they're going through a drought and when we're going through a spiritual drought, God gives us the tremendous torrential rain of his love, torrential rain of his spirit, of his merciful love. He brings that into our lives. And then verse 11, it was there that your flock began to dwell. In your goodness, O Lord, you provided for the poor. So that we should have confidence that the Lord will provide for us in our drought, in our hunger, in our thirst for knowledge, in our thirst for truth, in our longing for a deep experience of God's love. God will provide the rain. He will provide the nourishment. He will provide the poor with those things that will make them rich. Not materially rich, but spiritually rich. Right? So David is confident in God's ability to bring this salvation to his people. And then he continues, the Lord announces the command. A mighty throng bears good tidings. The kings and armies are in headlong flight while you were at rest among the sheepfolds. So again, David was a shepherd. So now as a military leader, he's using both military language and the language of a shepherd, both of which he has tremendous experience in, again, to talk about how God is going to exercise command and authority in our lives as well. So the Lord announces the command. Why? He's the king. He's the general. He's the ruler. And the mighty throng bears good tidings. Right, God rest ye merry gentlemen.
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3: We have a call. Hello?
4: Hello, Mother?
3: Yeah.
4: This is Jackie. I'm in Mississippi. I have a question for you. Do you believe that Satan sends the trials and tribulations and tests, or that they're sent by God, but we ask in the Lord's Prayer to lead us not into temptation? Does Satan send the trials and tribulations and the tests, or does God send them to hurt us?
3: Satan tempts us and God permits it. There's a big difference. When God allowed us free will, and poor Adam and Eve flopped and fell flat on their face, and we inherited all that, we have free will, then automatically you have the ability to make wrong choices. That's the whole point. And so God allowed that because he gave you free will. But not to have free will would be terrible. The devil tempts us, and our dear Lord allows it so that we can overcome him. In the scriptures it said the Holy Spirit led Jesus into the desert to be tempted. I think today the devil doesn't have to do too much. Billboards do it, television does it, books, magazines. I mean, there's temptations everywhere. The devil will always do his best to tempt you into sin until you get to that place where you love sin. That's what he wants. He wants you down there with him. And not because he loves you, he hates you. Remember, when you do what the enemy tempts you to do, he does it out of pure hatred. What God permits is that he gives you grace, he gives you knowledge, he gives you light to overcome temptation. God does not leave us alone. Neither does he leave us in a vacuum. If he allows the enemy to tempt, it's only for our good. So we rise above, that we make a choice in favor of God, in favor of his commandments, in favor of his law. And then you win, and the enemy loses. That's why our Lord said one time, there is rejoicing in heaven when one sinner repents. That's why the enemy tempts us not to repent. So to answer your question, the devil will tempt us. God is always there. Your angel is always there. Pray to your angel. And God will bring good out of it when you're victorious. And if you're not victorious, you got another way. Humility of heart. I'm sorry, Lord. Repentance.

0: purify, to cleanse. It's a time to get ready to get enter into heaven. But if you enter purgatory, you're eventually going to be going into heaven. It's a sure deal there. Purgatory can also be done here on earth for those people who unite their sufferings and sacrifices and their tragedies and it, with the Lord on the cross, and they're in that mind and state of offering. Flower did that. All right,
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morning and welcome to Mast Appeal, the Saturday morning live show on Catholic Radio, where you could get some free and friendly advice from a Catholic perspective. This is Colleen Kelly Mast. I'm a certified life coach, the author of the Love and Life program for parents and teens, the Sex Respect program for public school or secular thinking teens, and the newer Love Ed video discussion series for parents with young children and preteens. I'm a speaker at retreats, and I give a really fun keynote address called The Four Heart Healthy Habits for Holiness, where I sing my famous parody, "These are a few of my favorite sins." They're not really all mine, but they're common sins, and that's always fun. I have a master's degree in health education, an honorary doctorate in humane letters, and teaching certificates in health science, physical education, and theology. I've taught CCD at every level from pre-K through adult education and RCIA. And I encourage you to volunteer for your parish. Right now, they're short religious education teachers in many, many parishes. Some work way ahead and they have a training all summer, but many parishes are saying, hey, we ended up getting 52 second graders and we can't put that many people in one room and we need someone to teach them about their first Holy Communion. So if you see that ad or hear that announcement this weekend at your local parish, say yes. They'll help you. The leaders will help you. You'll have a good book if you have a good heart and a good knowledge of the faith, which you do if you listen to Catholic Radio, and volunteer to teach. And you might ask for a teacher's aide that has good classroom management skills, like a policeman, someone, or a mom of a large family, or a dad of a large family. But do volunteer if you can. So, I'm here for you today to offer free, friendly advice from a Catholic perspective. I've been here 26 years now on Catholic Radio with the help of the Holy Spirit, of course, and all of the gifts that He gives us at our confirmation that we renew, hopefully renew your gifts of the Holy Spirit each day. Wisdom, understanding, counsel, fortitude, knowledge, piety, and fear of the Lord. I'm the mother of 5 adult children, and I grew up second oldest of 9 children in the Chicago area, and I have 7 grandchildren so far, still 2 sons who are single. If you want to learn more about my work and my life coaching or my books or my materials, go to my website at respect4u.com. That's respect and the number 4 and the letter U.com. So stay tuned here for the next 2 hours for some free, friendly advice from a Catholic perspective. If you're facing any personal problems, like this week, one of the themes of our scripture is forgiving. Do you need to seek forgiveness for something, or do you need to forgive someone for something? Whatever might be disturbing your peace, you're by the show, you decide what the topics are today. And the number to get on today's show is 877-573-7825. 877-5-PEP-TALK is the number to get on today's show, but the K falls off. Today is the Feast of the Most Holy Name of Mary, and that celebrates all the privileges that were given to Mary and the graces we get through her intercession. So to say Mary's name is to utter a word of hope that proclaims our salvation. This feast was added to the calendar by Blessed Innocent the 11th in thanksgiving for the deliverance of Vienna from the Ottoman siege on September 12, 1683, and the victorious

0: Christian commander at Vienna, Polish King Jan Sobieski, had previously entrusted his army to Mary's protection before the image of Our Lady of Częstochowa. So we know that Mary has brought graces upon us, shed God's grace on us through in other wars. And so whether you're going through a political battle right now or concerned about the state of the world, or maybe you're going through a spiritual battle right now, or maybe it's a family battle right now, or maybe you are struggling with avoiding idolatry and worshiping something else more than God, whether it be alcohol or sarcasm or pride or dishonesty, whatever you're struggling with in your spiritual matter, pray to Mary, to our Blessed Mother. Then today is the feast of the most holy name of Mary. And so we find that she will always turn us to her Son, Jesus. Then, as I said, the theme this weekend seems to be forgiveness. Like the last couple of weeks, we've spoken about other spiritual works of mercy. Admonish the sinner, instruct the ignorant. Those were coming up in the readings. And now this week is forgiveness. And so that is also another spiritual work of mercy. Forgive offenses. So Matthew chapter 6, verse 14 and 15 says, if you forgive others their transgressions, your heavenly Father will forgive you. But if you do not forgive others, neither will your Father forgive your transgressions. That's a strong version of what we pray in the Lord's Prayer. And I know being one of the four temperaments that is not easy to forgive, I sometimes choke on those words in the Our Father. Forgive us our trespasses. And then my mind says, better than I forgive those who trespass against me. So we are asking God for his forgiveness to match how we forgive others. We better learn how to forgive. So I'll give you some tips on forgiveness according to the Bible. But we forgive out of love of Christ. As Christ loved us, so we must love one another. And he's given us peace through the forgiveness of our sins, so we must offer peace to somebody else by forgiving someone else. Then we show ourselves to be the community of peace with Christ, and that creates and sustains us. Christ creates and sustains us through the Eucharist, filling Father's desire for us to all be one. So in tomorrow morning's prayer, Ephesians chapter 4, verse 31 and 32 says, all bitterness, fury, anger, shouting, and reviling must be removed from you, along with all malice. Give me a call if you're struggling with that. Are you facing some bitterness or some fury and anger or shouting? Is that a bad habit of yours to shout rather than be patient and calm and speak what you're trying to say in kind words? Because St. Paul tells us Jesus wants all that removed from us. All bitterness, fury, anger, shouting, and reviling must be removed from you, along with all malice. And he says, be kind to one another, compassionate, forgiving one another as God has forgiven you in Christ. And then St. Paul says in Colossians 3, bear with one another and forgive one another. If one has a grievance against another, as the Lord has forgiven you, so must you also do. And I think of one time I went into Mass and I had said something out of anger to the parish secretary, because I was really mad at the pastor and the principal because they were putting in this horrible sex ed program in my kid's school, and I was ready to pull my, it was my fourth child, ready to pull him out. And I pondered this gospel, I would bet, before Mass, and I get to Mass, and then the secretary that I took, I mean, I didn't say any bad words or anything, but she knew that I was angry, but I was angry at the principal and the pastor, and she had to take the end of that, I would say. And so there she was sitting in church, so I'm like, oh my goodness, if we have to forgive before we approach the altar, I better tell her I'm sorry for speaking to her with impatience or irritability the other day. So I did have to do that. So if you have any bitterness, fury, anger, shouting, it must be removed from you, along with all malice. Like all that, those mean thoughts have to go. So ponder Ephesians 4, verse 31 and 32, or Colossians 3, verse 13, and get yourself ready for Sunday. We have Sirach 27, verses 30 to 28, and then, of course, Matthew 18, verse 21 to 35. And this is the story of that forgiven servant, remember, who turns around and then says to his fellow servant, pay back what you owe, after this guy was forgiven his debt. And so he refuses to give mercy to another person like himself. But what we learn in the first reading is that the vengeful will suffer the Lord's vengeance, for he remembers their sins in detail. So the logic of mercy is very simple. Forgive your neighbor's injustice, then your own sins will be forgiven. Got it? Thus, none of us lives for ourselves, because this is the middle reading, the second reading, because we don't live for ourselves. We live for the Lord, and we live by the Lord. So we have to love the Lord and use his gift of mercy and compassion and develop those in ourselves if we're not good at forgiving, if it doesn't come naturally to us, and forgive others. So Sirach in chapter 27 says, wrath and anger are hateful things, yet the sinner hugs them tight. Do you find yourself there? Are you sinning of anger? You've got some bitterness buried inside of you, so this wrath and anger pop out when you don't even expect it. The sinner hugs them tight. Wrath and anger are hateful things, yet the sinner hugs them tight. Are you hugging wrath and anger? The vengeful will suffer the Lord's vengeance, for he remembers their sins in detail. So, forgive your neighbor's injustice. Then when you pray, your own sins will be forgiven. Could anyone nourish anger against another and expect healing from the Lord? Could anyone refuse mercy to another like himself and seek pardon for his own sins? If one who is but flesh cherishes wrath, who will forgive his sins? Remember your last days. I always think of that, my last judgment. Set enmity aside. Remember death and decay, and cease from sin. Think of the commandments. Hate not your neighbor. Remember the Most High's covenant, and overlook faults. That's another spiritual work of mercy. Bear faults, bear wrongs patiently. So we have some big challenges to not live for ourselves and not even die for ourselves. If we live, we live for the Lord. If we die for the Lord. So whether we live or die, we are the Lord's. That's why Jesus Christ died and came to life, that he might be Lord of the dead and the living. And then try not to laugh when the gospel comes and Peter says, Lord, if my brother sins against me, how often must I forgive? As many as seven times? And Jesus answers, I say to you, not seven times, but 77 times. In one of the other gospels, I'm not sure it is, but 70 times seven. So, of course, at a point in my life when I had been offended, I did the math, 70 times seven, started counting. I've told my husband this before, years into our marriage. Like, if I have to forgive you 70 times 7, that's 490. I think you're getting near the end. But no, that's not what Jesus meant. He didn't mean for us to keep track like that. He meant like endless forgiveness. So don't laugh at Sunday's gospel when Peter approached Jesus and asks him how much to forgive. He means continual forgiveness. Be compassionate. Think more of your neighbor. And at the end of Sunday's gospel, when the master summons that servant that didn't forgive, he calls him wicked. You wicked servant, I forgave you your entire debt because you begged me to. Should you not have had pity on your fellow servant as I had pity on you? So then in anger, his master handed him over to the torturers until he would pay back his whole debt. So will my heavenly Father do to you unless each of you forgives your brother from your heart. Forgiveness. Pope Benedict XVI said it was one of the toughest things for Christians to do, or one of the most heroic things for us to do, is forgive offenses. It is one of the spiritual works of mercy. If you need to recognize your need for forgiveness, or you need to forgive someone else, or process those emotions that are stuck with your forgiveness, that are keeping you from moving ahead with forgiving, or you need some strength to do that, or some encouragement to release that burden, or how to forgive, how to communicate your forgiveness to someone, how to move forward, or any other personal problem, that's disturbing your peace, give us a call here on Mast Appeal. This is the Saturday morning live show on Catholic Radio, where you can get some free and friendly advice from a Catholic perspective. Our show is produced by Ave Maria Radio in Michigan. So that's where you're actually calling. You call Eric, our call screener and engineer. Tell him your first name, where you're calling from, or the station you're listening to, and the topic of your question. And he'll write it down, send it to me on my board here in Illinois, and we'll take you when it's your turn. 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Your calls drive the show. You decide what the topics are today. 877 is the number. It's toll free. 573-7825. 877-5-PEP-TALK. And we'll be back in just a moment.
1: Started drinking beer on Saturday nights, sleeping in on Sunday mornings, missing Mass, and it just became a pattern and continued. Without God, I don't know where I'd be right now. I know the importance of the Eucharist. I know the importance of the sacraments that I didn't know at a young age. I follow God's will because my desire is to get to heaven. Our lives are rich and full by being members of the church.
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3: Why is prayer a battle? Prayer is both a gift of grace and a determined response on our part, the Catholic Catechism tells us. It takes effort. Who is the battle against? Against ourselves and against the devil, who does all he can to turn us away from prayer and God and union with God. If we do not live habitually according to the Spirit of Christ, we cannot pray habitually in his name. We pray as we live, says the Catechism, and we live as we pray. One of the most universal difficulties in prayer is distraction. The simple and most effective answer to distraction is to turn back to our heart, for distraction reveals to what we are attached. This humble awareness can prompt us to offer our hearts to the Lord for purification. This is Peggy Stanton, and this is the Order of Malta's Minute with the Catechism.
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0: 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The number to get on today's show with your question or personal problem is 877-573-7825, 877-5-PEP-TALK. Do you and your loved ones always end up in arguments? How do you deflect those? Or do you need more peace deep inside that you've not sought forgiveness for something or given forgiveness for something? Some offense you've received or committed? Or do you need some new ideas on how to handle difficult conversations if you're always ending up in an argument or maybe walking on eggshells all the time? Or how do you respond with people you disagree with without starting an argument, right? Or how about if somebody's trying to manipulate you and you're seeking maybe justice, and how to be kind and patient in that situation? Or do you need some new ideas to grow in a certain virtue like kindness or gentleness? Or do you need more courage? Or are you bound up in a habitual sin of laziness or sloth, and you're just not getting yourself up to receive Jesus, who will give you all that strength every Sunday, or maybe more often? You need encouragement to get moving toward God? Give me a call. 877-573-7825. 877-5-PEP-TALK. Our first caller today is Deacon Terry from Nebraska, listening on Spirit Catholic Radio. Welcome to the show, Deacon Terry. Thanks for calling today. You're on the air now.
1: Good morning.
0: Good morning.
1: Thank you. Good morning.
0: Okay, go ahead. You had a comment on forgiveness on my opening, so I can tell you're listening.
1: Yeah, I'm here. Yeah, I found in my life it's nearly impossible to forgive somebody if I'm waiting for them to say they're sorry first.
0: Ah, yes.
1: There should be no qualifier, and it's really difficult to forgive someone from your heart in advance, but it makes it a lot easier to continue that relationship with somebody if you've forgiven them even before they said they're sorry.
0: And where do you get the power to do that, Deacon Terry? tell everyone where we would get the power to do that, to forgive someone when you say sorrow is not a qualifier, somebody's not even apologized. Because I remember a couple weeks ago someone called in and said, oh, they haven't apologized yet, so I don't know if I should forgive them. So tell everybody, Deacon, why and how we do that.
1: At the cross.
0: Yep.
1: Just look at the cross, at the body, the corpus on the cross, and that's enough.
0: Exactly. When we look at the cross and see that God has forgiven us for all of our sins, big and little, and not only that, He's forgiven every murderer, rapist, burglar, swindler, adulterer. You know, when you look at Jesus on the cross, His mercy is too hard for us to understand. It's unfathomable. And if He can do that for the people who persecuted Him, Father, forgive them, they know not what they do, then we can take His grace, His mercy, His love, let it flow through us and forgive others. But I like the way you worded that, Deacon Terry. Their sorrow is not a qualifier. So it's impossible to forgive if you're stuck waiting for someone to ask for forgiveness. So that's a great tip for us. Are you giving the homily this weekend, Deacon Terry?
1: No. No, I'm not preaching this weekend, but I do have opportunities, communion services, and I do get to preach on every so often on the weekend. So, but yeah, it's just the reality in my life that there's people that I've held grudges with. And I know people who had a grudge in high school, and they kept on that grudge until the day they died in their late 70s.
0: Oh,
1: and
0: my.
1: The only one you burden with that is yourself. And you got to release the other people. Let them go out of your hatred and your anger and your hurt that you have. And the way we heal is to forgive them. It's interesting. We heal ourselves by forgiving them, because they haven't said they're sorry.
0: Wow, that's powerful. That's Christian. That's what Pope Benedict XVI is talking about. We heal ourselves when we forgive them. Otherwise, it's like you've heard that drinking poison and expecting the other person to die. So wonderful. Well, thank you so much for sharing that beautiful insight on this weekend's reading. So we are ready to consider and ready to forgive. Thanks so much for the call, Deacon Terry. God bless you. This is Colleen Kelly Mast on Mast Appeal, the Saturday morning live show on Catholic Radio, where you can get some free and friendly advice from a Catholic perspective. The number to get on today's show is 877-573-7825, 877-5-PEP-TALK. Now, I read last night something very painful, and I thought, is this too painful for my listeners? But this is for people who are married or were married and might be going to be married, or help people who are married. And it is about some intense forgiveness. This reading, it was off the internet. And I thought, well, should I read that, or would that make us all feel bad? But I think there's time that we need to do that. And maybe you're going to need some help and call in with a question in your marriage or in your relationship, even if you're divorced already, how to forgive that person. This says, imagine if God treated you the way you treat your spouse. Got it? Imagine that. Imagine if God treated you the way you treat your spouse. Imagine if every time you failed God, He walked away. Imagine if every time you disappointed God, He said, I deserve better. Okay, you get this correlation to how we shouldn't be doing this in marriage. Imagine if every time you sinned against God, He said, I'm choosing me now. That's a trendy thing that women, more than anything, and I know some of you guys were or are married to women like that. It's just that it's a poison. This women's lib thing has been a poison to marriages. But so every time you sinned against God, what if, imagine if He said, oh, I'm choosing me now. But Jesus doesn't do that. He chooses us and He chooses to forgive us. But imagine if every time you were unfaithful to God, He decided you were no longer worth fighting for. Some of you wouldn't have made it through last week, right? So think of how many times we have failed God, how many times we have disobeyed God, how many times we've put something before God and committed spiritual adultery. How many times have you promised God you would change, only to turn around and do the same thing again? I can help you with that as well. And a little plan, that's in my life coaching and spiritual guidance. We can figure that out as well. We can make a plan for you. 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Yet we want mercy for ourselves, and we want justice for our spouse. So are we applying those same principles of forgiveness to our marriages, or are we not? 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

0: morning. Welcome to Mast Appeal, the Saturday morning live show on Catholic Radio, where you can get some free and friendly advice from a Catholic perspective, even on some tough things. The number to get on today's show is 877-573-7825, 877-5-PEP-TALK. Do you need some confidence for your family life? Are you uplifting, zealous, disciplined, persevering? Do you need some clarity for your moral life? Ooh, I didn't even realize that was wrong. How do I overcome this particular sin? I didn't even know it was a sin. Actually, when Catholic Radio first came out 25, 30 years ago, we had a lot of questions like that because people didn't know. It was a confusing time for the church. And the catechism had just come out, and people were kind of surprised after decades of Vatican II kind of telling you nothing was really wrong anymore, and there wasn't a St. Christopher, and guardian angels were a fiction, and forget the Bible. I mean, like, there were so many strange things going around that people in the first years of Catholic Radio were asking a lot, like, is this really wrong? I didn't know that. No one ever preached about that, or I've been away from the church for a long time, and I didn't realize that was wrong. So if you need some clarity for your moral life, I can probably help you, even if it's a gray area. I might be able to help you work through that. Or maybe some prudence for your social life, where to go, where not to go, who to hang around with, who not to hang around with, who's going to lead you to heaven, who's not leading you to heaven, who's leading you to the other place. Or do you need just some knowledge for everyday applications of life? Maybe a third opinion for your disagreements with your parent or your child or your spouse? All this with some free, friendly advice from a Catholic perspective for the next hour and a half. Give me a call. Let's line up here. Fill the lines at 877-573-7825. 877-5-PEP-TALK. We had a caller that just called in over the break, but did not stay on the line, but says, I've always been confused as to what forgiveness is cognitively and what does it feel like. So that's a good question as we're speaking about getting ready for Sunday's readings to have a wonderful Sunday with these forgive 70 times 7 or 7 times 7. Just forgive a lot, forgive regularly. And how do we forgive? So what forgiveness is? Well, forgiveness is a conscious choice, not, oh yeah, it's okay. That's not a conscious choice. Forgiveness is a conscious, grace-aided decision. We need God's grace to do that. That's when I was speaking with Terry a few minutes ago, Deacon Terry, like, you know, tell everybody how we do that. That's grace-aided decision, to let go of resentment and give up the right to punish that person, give up the right to take revenge against that person. So forgiveness is reflecting God's infinite mercy. Doesn't mean we have to hang out with that person again or spend time with them, but it's a conscious, forgiveness is a conscious, grace-aided decision to let go of resentment and give up the right to revenge, and our anger goes with it. Reflect God's infinite mercy. So it's a choice, not just a feeling. You said, what's it like cognitively? What does it feel like? It's not just a feeling. Forgiveness is an act of the will rather than an emotional state. You can still feel hurt while choosing to forgive. And actually, I'd said I was prepping some stuff from St. Hildegard last week and reading, and I read some more of her beautiful things about the three forces of the soul, the will, the intelligence, and the emotion, she says, form the triad of the soul. So when we look at forgiveness, it's an act of the will rather than an emotional state. You can still feel hurt while choosing to forgive, but processing those feelings is important in a physical way, a musical way, ways that you process feelings by running, climbing a hill, singing a song like Maria von Trapp at the top of the movie, The Sound of Music. So forgiveness is a choice, not just a feeling, an act of the will, not just an emotional state. And you can still, you process the emotion separately. Sometimes people have to process that first in order for them to be able to forgive. But we can forgive with our mind, our intellect, and our will, even if we don't feel like forgiving, or if we still feel the pain. So it's kind of releasing the debt. It means deciding not to make this person who offended me repay the emotional or moral cost of the harm they cause. So they don't owe me. Like Deacon Terry said, their sorrow is not a qualifier for me to forgive them. So it's releasing the debt. It's different than reconciliation. Forgiving someone doesn't require becoming friends again or trusting them immediately, because you probably don't trust them, or ignoring dangerous behavior of an abusive person. That is not part of forgiveness. You can forgive without reconciling. And it doesn't condone the wrong either. It doesn't mean pretending their action was acceptable or minimizing the reality of the sin. It's not condoning it. It's saying, I release my anger, my bitterness, and I give all this to God so he can do whatever he wants, because we know God's justice is perfect, more perfect than ours. So Catholics believe that God's mercy is limitless. But ordinary post-baptism forgiveness for serious sins is received through the sacrament of penance or confession. And if you don't want to know how to make a good confession, give me a call at 877-573-7825. And so contrition is sorrow for our sin, telling our sins to a priest. Absolution is confession, telling your sins to the priest. Absolution, the priest acting in the person of Christ pronounces God's forgiveness, and the penance is an action assigned to help repair the harm of sin. So forgiveness is, we benefit and we have more grace to forgive others when we seek forgiveness from God for our sins. So whether you have been offended or whether you have offended someone else, this weekend's readings are going to help us find more peace. And sometimes we wrongly want God to forgive our failures while we refuse to forgive theirs. And that's the example of the person who didn't forgive anybody's debts in the gospel this weekend. So one of our greatest afflictions can be the memory of our having offended somebody. Sometimes you can get sucked into this vortex of self-recrimination. Oh, if I hadn't done that, or why did I do that? It broke our relationship. Maybe you can't emerge from this unhappy situation by yourselves. Again, God's grace can bring us out of that. Maybe you're feeling guilty for something that you're not really guilty for. I love giving forgiveness to people who call in and say something that wasn't really a sin. But if you've offended somebody, you know, when somebody... then seek their forgiveness. Or if somebody forgives us for an offense that we've committed, we feel released from the guilt, right? If they forgive us, we're released from the guilt that's associated with that particular act, and then we become newly aware that we can be forgiven for other things too. So peace of mind is truly possible. And if you want to work on some forgiveness, there are 7 penitential psalms. Psalm 6, Psalm 32, Psalm 38, Psalm 51, Psalm 102, Psalm 130, and Psalm 143 are the penitential psalms. Look them up. Receive forgiveness, learn about God's mercy, and pass it on to others. We'll be back with more of Mass Appeal right after this message.
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3: A reading from the letter to the Ephesians, chapter 1, verses 3 to 6. Blessed be the God and Father of our Lord Jesus Christ, who has blessed us in Christ with every spiritual blessing in the heavens, as he chose us in him before the foundation of the world to be holy and without blemish before him. In love he destined us for adoption to himself through Jesus Christ, in accord with the favor of his will, for the praise of the glory of his grace that he granted us in the Beloved.
4: It's that time again, Central Texas. 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

0: Good morning. Welcome to Mast Appeal, the Saturday morning live show on Catholic Radio, where you can get some free and friendly advice from a Catholic perspective. The number to get on today's show is 877-573-7825. 877-5-PEP-TALK. I'm so excited about our next caller, Deborah, from Rochester, New York, because it's something I just have had 2 years of experience with. Never did in my whole life until these last 2 years. And so I've got some ideas for you, Deborah. So Deborah from Rochester, New York, you're on the air now. Tell us all your question.
1: Hi, Colleen. Thank you for taking my call.
0: Oh, thanks for
1: calling. I'm in a little bit of a dilemma, and okay. I need some guidance here.
0: Okay.
1: My priest in our parish has asked me to start up the children's liturgy again.
0: Mm-hmm.
1: We had stopped it during COVID. And in my prayer group, we were discussing this, and it came up that the children should really be at the Mass, present during the homily, and I myself am missing the homily. And if I'm missing the homily, I should go to another Mass so that I can listen to the homily. And I know tomorrow when I see him at Mass, he's going to ask me if I, when I'm starting up the program again. And I'm really torn as to what to do.
0: Sounds like it. Okay, I hear that pain. Okay, so first of all, if you miss the homily, you do not have to go to another Mass. Okay, that is not a requirement at all. The offertory, consecration, and communion are requirements. You probably should also be there for the penitential prayers. And usually, don't they leave after the penitential prayers, after the collect, right before the readings? Isn't that when the children's liturgy people leave? And then they also cover the readings while they're at, you don't go out and play, do you, during children's liturgy of the word?
1: No, we go over the reading.
0: Yeah, okay. So you don't, so one thing that you said, if you said I miss the homily, I have to go to another Mass, no you don't. Unless you just love okay. that priest's homilies and he's got them recorded online, listen to it later then. So let's take that factor out and let's look okay. at why he might want this. Do you know why he wants it, Deborah?
1: Well, he wants to get these families of the children together again.
0: Okay, that's a good thing. All right, and the people in your prayer group are saying this isn't a good idea. Now, that was my first reaction 2 years ago when our parish council asked me to start a children's liturgy of the word. My head, and I had to spend a lot of time talking to God. It actually took me 3 months to get it rolling. It was Advent before we got it rolling, but my head was saying, Lord, why would we take the children out? They should be here in church. They should learn how to, act in church. And so I kept praying and praying about that, Lord. But obviously the parish council wanted this to happen as an outreach of evangelization. So their thinking was, this will bring more school families to Mass, which is a problem in most parishes. It'll bring more religious education children to Mass. And the parents who are irritable and don't come because they say, oh man, I don't get anything out of Mass because my kids are there. They have 10 minutes where they can hear the homily. So then I started looking at it that way, because that's how God inspired me to say, this is a gift to the parents who might not always come, the parents who do not read the readings ahead, that do not pray, they just show up, and they're irritated by their kids, and they come less because of this irritation. So when I saw it as a gift of outreach, and it's not a requirement either, I would say to the parents who want to have their kids in the pew, hallelujah. When I see somebody not going off the children's liturgy of the word, I'm delighted. I'm like, oh, the child, the parent thinks the child can understand it at this level. The child knows how to stand still and listen. They're not coloring and eating candy, So I'm happy for that when they stay there in the pew. But we have at our parish about 35 to 40 kids that come up for the children's liturgy of the word. We have a protocol that they use. And then we have, and we have gotten feedback already from parents like, oh, finally I can get something out of Mass. And more are coming to Mass. And so if you see it from an outreach rather than a critical point that, yeah, we want the kids there in the pews. But so we don't have it on Christmas. We don't have children's liturgy on Easter. Actually, in last week, last year, the team asked to not have it on Mother's Day because we have May crowning then. They want the kids in there. But for even starting with my questionable attitude toward it, it's turned out beautifully. The other thing I'm going to suggest, when you say you have to miss it, I'm saying, Deborah, coordinate it, but don't do it all yourself. How many families are in your parish? Like 1,000 or like 5,000 or like 100?
1: No. Our parish has become a very old parish.
0: Okay, that's why he wants kids.
1: There's not as many young families anymore.
0: Okay, this is to draw on young families. Now, can you see his thinking? Okay, so here's what we do. And I can send you, actually, if you want to email me at mastappeal@avemariaradio.net or through my website at respectforyou.com, the number four, the letter U, you can says contact me through there. I can send you everything. I just wrote up all of our protocols, and I just went to the spoke at all the masses 2 weeks ago and asked for volunteers. And we have eight volunteers. Well, we're supposed to have eight volunteers. I ended up getting 15 volunteers. So we just do it once a month. We have Children's Liturgy of the Word every week, but that team, that pair of ladies, only works once a month. So they all do the first Sunday. They all do the second Sunday of the month. So you don't miss every week homily. I would coordinate it, set it up, get volunteers, at least eight volunteers. So you have week one, week two, week three, week four, and then a substitute team that says, I can't work that often. Well, we've got November and January and May that have five Sundays. So if you want to know how to coordinate it without you having to miss homily all the time and to get other young families involved, what happened was we started it with a bunch of people that were willing last year, and this year I've got all these young moms that have never volunteered in anything, nurses and even some single people and moms of kids who've been in it that volunteer to participate. So I see that as bringing their generosity out, that they're willing to help one Sunday a month. We have a book and we have all the activities planned and there's a coloring sheet to go with it, so they don't have a lot of hard work. I have actually two books now. So if you want me to share that with you, how we do it, how I organize it here, and how successful it's been, it is absolutely beautiful. So I would say tell Father there are a lot of parents who want to have their kids in the pews, and you want to respect that. But you understand his desire to reach out to for more families to come, like the first time we had 20 and now we've got 40. On Palm Sunday we have over 50, and we have to go to a big room because nobody wants their kids there during that huge Passion of the Christ. And so if we look at it as a way to reach out and bring young families in, that's probably what he's thinking. And then what happened was people would from other parishes nearby would say, we're going over to this parish, they have Children's Liturgy of the Word, I get 10 minutes off, my kids love going, they come back, it's so cute, the kids come back smiling with their little coloring sheet, or if it's Christ the King, they've got a crown on their head that they glued glitter on, and they know what the readings were about, and they applied it to their life, and they say their own little prayers. We have a sorry song that they sing and a little creed song. So I can share the materials with you and give you a way to do that that becomes an outreach rather than taking kids away from their parents. You don't want to do that. And as I said, be happy for the parents who want to keep their kids there, but also be happy that this could draw in other young families, and that's probably what your pastor wants. How does that help you, Deborah?
1: It sounds wonderful. I'm so glad I called you.
0: Yes, so am I. I was so excited when I saw your questions. Like, I just wrote these up. I just have a training Monday night for all these new volunteers that came out of the woodwork Monday night. I've got so many people to train. And now we won't even have to do it once a month. People will be scheduled like 6 weeks out. We had such a great response. But that was our second year after a lot of the families participated, right, and it brought them back to church. So it's a outreach rather than a takeaway. Got it? A whole new look. All right, contact me. I'll send you everything that I've been sending out to my new volunteers. All right. Our schedule, we even have somebody even made a Google Doc, a teacher made a Google Doc with our schedule on it. We have what Sunday of the year, what readings it is, what day in our book, what coloring page. I mean, we've got the whole year ready. So no work for you.
1: Great.
0: Yeah, all right. Okay, thanks for the call. It gave us a whole new look at what your pastor asked you to do. All right, God bless you, Deborah. All right, bye-bye. All right, that was pretty exciting since I'm in the midst of that. Now that it worked well for our first year, we're institutionalizing it and drawing new people to church. You give us a call with your question or personal problem. The number to get on today's show is 877-573-7825. 877-5-PEP-TALK. We'll be back to talk to Erica from North Dakota, who's discerning marriage, in just a moment.
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4: Let us strive to know the Lord. Quick question to you and me right now. Is that what you and I are doing every single day? When you and I wake up every day, do we strive to know Jesus or not? In the Old Testament, in the same book of Hosea, a little bit later on, it's in chapter 14, the Lord says through the prophet, "My people perish." Or in another translation, "My people are being destroyed because of a lack of knowledge." Not a lack of data. We got tons of data. Not a lack of information. We got a lot of information. Not just about things that are happening in the world. We got a lot of data, a lot of knowledge, a lot of information about God. But not a lot of intimacy with God. Not a lot of relationship with God. Not a lot of friendship. That's the cry of God's heart. God wants to give himself to us in the incredible gift of friendship. And we're not taking advantage of it.
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0: Good morning. Welcome to our last segment of the first hour already of Masked Appeal. You can line up your calls for next hour at 877-573-7825. 877-5-PEP-TALK. All right, another exciting question, because in my life coaching, I am helping a number of different people discerning marriage. So, Erica from North Dakota, welcome to the show. What is your question today?
1: Hello. I was calling. Sorry. I'm calling because I'm a widow, and the person I'm dating is a widower. And I've talked to him about not wanting to date forever, and he's a great guy, and I know you pick and choose, like, what's more important, what's not. But sometimes I feel like we're coming up on a year, and he's just won't, like, talk about the deep things, and he just says we should trust, and like, I don't know if that's good or bad, or, and everybody around me says he's a great guy, they all knew him, and such, and there's just little things that I'm just like, oh, I don't, you know, like, is this a big deal, is it not a big deal?
0: Mm-hmm. Yeah. Yeah, that is hard. Oh, it's a very tough decision to discern marriage. And when he says, you know, that if he's more quiet about things and isn't as communicative, is that, do you feel sometimes lonely when you're with him, Erica?
1: Well, he'll listen to me talk all the time, but sometimes he'll just kind of like, yes, And so I always feel like he agrees, but then sometimes his actions aren't that he agreed, but I don't see that till later.
0: Okay.
1: And then it's like, well, why didn't you tell me that that's how you felt, you know?
0: Okay. So he probably needs some help learning how to communicate. Maybe he was just really quiet in his first marriage and everything went fine, and there are many men like that, and there are many people whose temperament is more like that. And so you don't always know what he's thinking, and but you do want to be able to speak, you know, with kindness, be clearly, you know, listen attentively. So and there are no other red flags if you're discerning marriage, like red flags like your kids are saying, don't do this, or he's mean, or not in the state of grace. Are there any other red flags that you see, addictions or things like that?
1: Not that, or anything that's that big of a deal, no.
0: Okay. I'm going to make a couple suggestions to you. One is there are two videos on YouTube by Mark Gunger, G-U-N-G-O-R, called Laugh Your Way to a Better Marriage. Laugh Your Way to a Better... Okay, and you sit and watch those first yourself and then watch them with him, and you sit there and laugh and look at when men don't talk, when they think everything's fine, how women's brains works, how men's brain works. So Laugh Your Way to a Better Marriage. You don't have to watch the whole 8-hour seminar or the 4-hour seminar or even the 2-hour seminar, but there are two 20-minute bits. We just played it for our marriage group at church here. A 20-minute part one, a 20-minute part two, Laugh Your Way to a Better Marriage. Sit there and laugh, and it will help you gain understanding for each other. When you have that level of understanding, then other things will surface where you'll be able to know, yep, it's just a, you know, male-female brain thing, and maybe it's something that we can, you know, work through, and I can feel loved by this person. The other thing is a temperament quiz at temperamentquiz.com. It's a Catholic temperament quiz. Go to temperamentquiz.com. Each of you take the quiz. See which temperament you are. Are you melancholic? Are you phlegmatic? Are you sanguine? Are you choleric? And you will laugh through that when you each get your results, because the results come instantly. You don't even have to pay. At temperamentquiz.com, take these quizzes and grow an understanding of each other. And when you have that deeper understanding, one, the difference between male and female, and two, the difference in temperaments. I work through this a lot with my coaching clients. And then see, does this person have any lack of character? Do they have the capacity to love unconditionally? Do I have the capacity to love them unconditionally the rest of my life, jump hurdles with them, get through good times and bad, richer or poorer? If I have all the capacity with God's grace sacramentally to get through all those things of life and love them unconditionally and forgive them, then go ahead. It might be a difference in the male-female, might be a difference in temperament. So hope those help you, Erica. God bless you. We'll be back with more.
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5: This is Lavinia Spirito for Catholic Way Bible Study. When Jesus says in the Beatitudes, "Blessed are the pure in heart, for they shall see God," he is blessing those of us who are coherent and consistent and committed in our faith from the inside out. The commitment we have in our hearts is readily observable in our behavior. No duplicity, no hypocrisy. The Catechism of the Catholic Church says there are those who have attuned their intellects and wills to the demands of God's holiness and are pure in heart, body, and faith.

and welcome to our second hour of Mass Appeal, the Saturday morning live show on Catholic Radio, where you could get some free and friendly advice from a Catholic perspective. The number to get on today's show with your question or personal problem is 877-573-7825, 877-5-PEP-TALK. This is Colleen Kelly Mast. I'm an author, a speaker, and obviously a radio talk show host here for 26 years on Catholic Radio. Our show is produced by Ave Maria Radio in Michigan at Domino Farms. They're going to be celebrating their 30th anniversary next month. They're having a gala, so go to AveMariaRadio.net and if you can get to Michigan, I'd love to see you. 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I think it's even going to be formal, so that'll be fun. 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This coming next week, like starting 3 days from now, at Ave Maria Radio. 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And if you want to repeat something you heard on the show, there in the Substacks at the top of the page under Programs, you click on Mast Appeal. You don't even have to subscribe. Just click No Thanks. And you can listen to some of these shows again, or you could subscribe to have the shows sent to you. I know some of you that email me regularly say, there's one friend who, they listen to it at work. They work in a Catholic shrine. And they listen to the show Monday during work. Somebody else listens to it while they're cutting the grass. Somebody else listens to it at the gym. Somebody else just sits and listens on every Monday. So you can listen to the shows or have them sent to you from the Mast Appeal Substack at AveMariaRadio.net. But for now, we've got an hour to look at these problems that you're struggling with. Maybe your mother or father left the church in their old age. Maybe they were discouraged and you're concerned for their soul. Or maybe you're feeling sorry for yourself and you need to get off your pity pot. Or maybe you're full of discouragement or bound up in a habitual sin or problem in your marriage, problem in your friendships, problems at work, problems with your parents, your adult children. Yeah, we did talk about forgiveness a lot. We can talk about that again as well, because that's coming up in Sunday's Gospel. But if you're trying to make a decision, maybe just somebody who irritates you and they're not going to change, how do you change yourself so you don't go insane? Give me a call with your question or personal problem. The number to get on today's show is 877-573-7825, 877-5-PEP-TALK. So I just want to comment a little on Erica. The music was playing when we were finished. She's discerning marriage with a widower, and she's a widow, and I gave her a couple ideas. Laugh Your Way to a Better Marriage on YouTube with Mark Gunger, which is funny and helps us see what to expect of the other, of the opposite sex. But, I mean, everybody has some. Like he does say in his video that, like, every guy is not just exactly this way, and every girl is not exactly that way. We share many things, but women's brains are made differently than men's brains. Those of you that have listened for a long time have heard me describe some of those differences. Just even the cones of and rods of our eyes are different. Parts of our brains are different. So, and our senses are different. So, anyway, then, or I told her, laugh your way to a better marriage, or go take temperament quizzes, temperamentquiz.com. And that will help you see some things that might, that you thought were faults, that could be strengths that God has put you in this person's life that you can learn from their strengths or your weaknesses. Like one organized person marries a very disorganized person, you know, that

0: we're supposed to benefit from each other's goodness. So, and then Eric, I was going to say, if you go out with him for a year and he doesn't want to marry and you believe God's calling you to marriage, then it's time to break up. Don't keep going out with someone more than a year if you're a mature adult. I mean, this includes even adults in their 20s, or, you know, whether it's your first marriage or second, as long as your first one was annulled or your spouse died, as Erica's husband did and her friend's wife did. To go out with a person for a year, you should know, if it's a dating relationship and you have some affection to it, meaning like you hold hands or maybe kiss goodnight, that's all I would expect in a adult relationship that is pure. And I would not continue it more than a year if that person has no intention of ever getting married and you believe God is calling you to be married and to love someone the rest of your life and take care of them and let them take care of you. So I would say if he's no intention of getting married, then it's time to find someone else. So break up, because that also helps you avoid the temptation to impurity. A lot of people do use that. Oh, we've been together for 2 years, so it just kind of flowed. Like, no, that's a sin. Do not be impure. Do not touch people in inappropriate places or try to turn them on, let alone commit a sexual sin with them. So don't lead yourselves into temptation. If he doesn't want to marry, move it back to a friendship with zero affection. That's zero holding hands, zero kissing. Just be friends. Go in groups with people and put it back at the level of friendship, or move ahead and get engaged. Hope that helps you, Erica, and I'm sure it helps a lot of other people who had the same question that you did. You give us a call with your question or personal problem. The number to get on today's show is 877-573-7825. And I did ask Erica about red flags. So other people that are out there wondering, like, yeah, make sure that this person cares about you deeply, that they want the best for you more than their own selfish interests. Somebody who respects you and your unique identity and not trying to control you or change you. You know, somebody who's willing to make sacrifices for you and others. Are they capable of sacrificing themselves for the good of someone else? Somebody who's tender and kind to you. Somebody who wants to work at loving you the rest of your life, for better, for worse, or richer, for poorer, in sickness and health, till death do you part, or the other vows, I will love you and honor you, forsaking all others, as long as we both shall live. So look at those vows and see if those are true and real for you, and move ahead or break up and find somebody who is on that same path, because marriage is a beautiful thing. It's a good thing. God created marriage. He wants good marriages out here, people to be good examples of love of one another, unconditional love through all these hard times. Think of couples you admire and respect because they've made it through so many hard things and still love each other. Marriage is good. All right. Beverly from Wisconsin, listening on the EWTN app. Welcome to the show, Beverly. How can I help you today? Oh, she's not there. All right, we'll go back to her in a little bit. And I did want to say, too, that's okay. We'll catch her after the break. And I was talking a little bit before about this thing I read on the internet about us failing in marriages, or us failing God. And people, and this was a post of somebody that's totally against divorce, obviously, so it could offend a lot of people. But if you're divorced, you can see some of this in there. And if you're married, you can see some of these things to avoid. When people use these cultural excuses, like we dress this up in Christian language, we break our covenant. We look for loopholes in the covenant. We refuse to forgive. So this Sunday, as we look at this gospel, are we failing to forgive our spouse? And we ask God to forgive us. So if you imagine if God treated you the way you treat your spouse. So God, if we want God to keep his covenant with us, and we look for loopholes to break our covenant with our spouse. And then we dress it up saying, oh, God wants me happy, or I deserve better. I have to choose myself. I just have peace about the divorce. Or since when did, you know, Christianity become about you? Jesus said, follow me and protect your happiness. He didn't say protect your happiness at all costs. He said, follow me, deny yourself, take up your cross. So marriage is supposed to represent Christ and his church, yet we've reduced that covenant to a contract that can be thrown in the trash when someone stops meeting our expectations. If it starts costing us something, thank God he doesn't treat us that way. When we fall on our face in repentance, God doesn't say, sorry, I found someone better. You know, thank God he doesn't discard us because we are difficult to love. Thank God his mercy isn't dependent upon us never disappointing him. And so before we go twist that, saying, that we found someone better, or my marriage is about me and I have to choose my happiness, be happy that God doesn't treat us that way. I mean, I'm not talking about separation for safety, you know, like if you are in danger, emotional, physical, mental danger in an abusive relationship, that's a different situation. That is, you know, justice and goodness and absolute disrespect. But if you're in immediate danger, get safe. But I'm talking about a culture that's convinced us that personal happiness is more important than the sacred covenant of marriage. And so, if it's about your personal happiness, our definition of love is not as long as you make me happy or meet my needs or never hurt me. That's not a covenant. That's a contract centered around yourself. And self is exactly what Jesus told us to deny in Matthew 16, verse 24. If anyone desires to come after me, let him deny himself, take up his cross, and follow me. So maybe the reason covenant offends this generation so much is because it requires the death of ourselves, the death of our ego, the death of our pride. And so we should be, as a responsible spouse, always trying to make that other person happy and to give them the comfort that they need, the forgiveness that they need to get through good times and bad. So think of what you're giving in a marriage, not what you're getting. And is God helping you grow through difficult times? Are you allowing him the grace to help you grow? You give us a call with your question or personal problem, whether it's about forgiveness or marriage or discernment or prayer. The number to get on today's show is 877-573-7825. 877-5-PEP-TALK. And I heard Beverly is there, but Eric was answering another call. So we will be back to talk to Beverly right after this message.
1: I was raised a Catholic and went to church every Sunday faithfully. I met a boy and he was non-Catholic, so I left the church to be with him. When I was away from church, I yearned to be home. What brought me back was my longing for the Eucharist. The Eucharist fills me with a spirit that you can't find anywhere else. I have a peace when I walk through the doors of the Catholic Church, like that's where I belong.
2: We invite you to take another look at the Catholic Church. 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
4: 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Speaking of a soul who has experienced an inflaming of the love of God within their hearts, he writes, "Consequently, when it can love no created thing on the face of the earth in itself, but only in the Creator of them all." This consequence of the inflaming of the love of God through the gift of spiritual consolation brings about a perfection of love within the human heart. Father Timothy Gallagher writes, "This enkindling of love in God within us causes our love for all other persons and things to harmonize with that central love." What relationships and areas in your life need grace to harmonize with the love of God?
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0: 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Beverly from Wisconsin, listening on the EWTN app. Welcome to the show. What's your question today?
1: Thank you, Colleen, for taking the call. I'm going back to your topic about forgiveness at the beginning.
0: Okay, it's a tough one. Go ahead.
1: And this is quite a doozy for you, but I know that you've had illness and things in your family. So this is regarding, I have to tell a little bit of my personal story. I had cancer in 2020. It came, and nobody followed me during COVID. It came back in 2022. I did it differently. I was only offered monoclonal antibodies with fetal cells in it, and I went, no, we can't do that. And it came back again in 2025. What it amounts to now is five different oncology doctors who have abandoned me. You can take only this, and we won't do anything for you. So I found out how to play the game. I found that you have to file grievances with your insurance, and you have to file with the state for professional licensing. And it came back that I have to have dates and hours and specific statements. I mean, like a whole legal entourage. I made an appeal to the state for a health committee about how many doctors are abandoning their patients. And to that committee, and the committee gave it back to my senator, and my senator, state senator, just called me back and said, are you sure you want to spend the rest of your life fighting this? So this is neglect. It's abuse. It's, you know, studies being medicines giving to people that aren't verified as, you know, 10-year studies or double-blind studies. So my question is, I went to the church and I said, a lot of people have cancers, a lot of people have these issues post-COVID because their immune systems were wrecked. Could we do more healing services? And then I was told, no. So and Father Heilman even just did a wonderful healing thing, a three-day conference, but they only talked about the emotional side. So I don't know if the emotions lower the immunity or how that all works, because we never address, you know, that we have taken in contaminants, we're taking in poisons.
0: Yes.
1: So I'm afraid that when you wonderfully said forgive and forgive and forgive, if that doesn't take away the energy to go fight the system and make it better. So I would like some wisdom of what you think is the way to do this. Do we fight the systems and correct it? Is that our Joan of Arc task, or are we just supposed to give up and quit?
0: Okay, the we're talking about virtues here, Beverly, and it sounds like you have quite a bit of tenacity. And so when we forgive, it does not mean that we should not be seeking justice. And so when we look at these four cardinal virtues, the virtues overseeing all the moral virtues and other virtues, we have prudence, justice, fortitude, and temperance. So we have to utilize all those. So if you, and there's so many good Catholics, both in the medical, the natural healing community, and the mental health community that are fighting the system. So, and this is why there are so many movements in the church, because we are required to see that justice is done using prudence and, of course, fortitude and temperance. So you don't kill yourself or die to seek justice. You don't go to the end to seek justice. You do as much as you can in prayer, knowing that God will give you the courage to continue utilizing all the means that you have at your disposal. So if someone sees an injustice, like I know a lady who saw an injustice even in their divorce, and she had to fight the court system to stop a divorce. I mean, that she needed all that prudence and fortitude to seek the justice. So if it's an injustice in the medical community, I would say that yes, you can forgive, and you can forgive someone in any general circumstances, and then forgive as Jesus forgave. Forgive this system. Father, forgive them. They don't know what they're doing, or they're just doing it for a job, and they don't really care. I mean, the Christian compassion is not always in the medical community anymore. There are few hospitals left that truly have, you know, the compassion of Christ in them. Thanks be to God, the system that my husband and I are in does. They have scripture all over the walls. They call you, follow up afterwards and ask if you have any spiritual needs. So we are absolutely blessed here. But if your bottom line question is, should you seek justice? Yes, you should seek justice. You should fight it with what energy that you have, as far as you believe God is taking you to go. And this is where we've had several victories. I mean, some of the pro-life victories are due to the tenacity of people politically seeking justice. Like right now, oh my goodness, today is the 12th. Right now in Illinois, the 12th, our governor says you can kill people. You can give people medicine for euthanasia right now, and it goes into effect today. But we've got even Cardinal Supich and some of the orders of nuns are fighting this, or at least saying that you can't require this of Catholics. And so the tenacity to keep fighting that, to keep fighting our government here in Illinois that says, you know, essentially suicide is okay if you're in a lot of pain, or they have the criterion for the end of life and they can give you this medicine. So there are people fighting that to the finish, and at least it's slowing things down. And so I'd say yes, forgive, but don't stop seeking justice if you see that the system itself is wrong, and use those other virtues of fortitude and temperance. So unless you're absolutely exhausted and it's killing you to do it, go ahead, and I think you have the tenacity to continue that, Beverly, from what I know. So ask God to show you.
1: I was kind of giggling when you said forgive 70 times 7, and then you said, you know, I was telling a friend, and I said, you know, I think they used up the 70 times 7. You know,
0: yep.
1: This person. And I'm going like, you know, it's kind of like Lucy in Charlie Brown yelling, blockhead, you know. How come you can't see that this is evil? And you're,
0: yes,
1: you
0: yeah,
1: know,
0: yeah.
1: You're not even, you're just letting it go. And then the, you know, the priest, you go to confession, and you say, blah, blah, and they go like, just forgive, you know. No, it's not that
0: That's
1: simple.
0: Yeah.
1: Because
0: yeah,
1: if they do it to you, they will do it and do it and do it.
0: To
1: and we do need to change our
0: people.
1: Medical system. It's not at all kind.
0: Oh, my goodness. I was even in our young marriage group at our parish. I was talking to one of the medical students, and I asked him what he thought. He's like, no. He's like, we have to change even down to the medical schools, the way the government decides who and how many people get in and who they are. He says that, and the systems, he thinks it should all be independent. And then he says, then there will be certain hospitals that are osteopathic natural doctors, and there will be certain hospitals that do this and that, and you can go to the kind of treatment that you want, and then you won't, they, if the government didn't take all your money first, then you, in your taxes and your health insurance, then you can pay for the treatments like back in the olden days, then you won't get overcharged. I mean, he's thought through it a lot, and he's still going to be a doctor, so you're right, we do seek to improve the system.
1: If you find a different way to do things, then those organizations that do alternative care, functional med, will only treat you if you have a local oncologist. But the local oncologist, see, they've tied it up. And so when I appeal to the professional group, is this a doctor's choice? Is this the hospital's choice? Or is this an insurance choice?
0: Oh, they tied the hands of the natural doctors?
1: Right, you can go to them, but you have to pay for them, and they will only treat you if you have a local person, especially if you're doing telemedicine or you go to a clinic and you come back. Oh. But it's all at $20,000 cash up front.
0: Yeah,
1: you know, cancer treatment centers, Mayo, all these other specialty clinics. I mean, they have really put people. You're the first thing you into despair and depression because you cannot get any help.
0: Yeah,
1: and
0: I can see why you
1: if people are working
0: up.
1: Two jobs, when are they going to sit down and study, or, you know, avoid the foods that are toxic, or pre-plan that somebody in your family may have cancer, and how will we handle this in our family? It's truly overwhelming, and it needs a lot of prayer.
0: Yeah, okay, we will pray for that. And then do ask another parish for healing services. We have at our parish every Monday after Mass, if you need the sacrament of the sick, if you have a chronic disease, you're going in for surgery or something like that, you can go in there. We're in the Chicago area, and I bet in Milwaukee, too. Isn't that where you are? That there are plenty of parishes.
1: I'm in Milwaukee, but I did ask all of the churches in my particular town, and no, nobody.
0: They don't have healing services. Well, maybe it's time to that somebody needs to start one. So that's it's a good thing. Healing, God's healing. You know, reading the healing books, saying the healing prayers, the sacrament of healing, all those things are good. And God will not only heal us physically if we need to, He'll heal us spiritually because He knows that we need that. And He might inspire us as to where we can find the physical treatment that we need. So thanks for the call, Beverly. God bless you. May you find the healing that God wants you to have.
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0: Good morning and welcome to Mass Appeal, the Saturday morning live show on Catholic Radio, where you can get some free and friendly advice from a Catholic perspective. Don't hang up. The questions coming up are really good. Stay here, tuned with us for the next half hour, and we'll get some very interesting questions answered. All right, our next caller is Malachi from Fargo, North Dakota. Welcome to the show, Malachi. How can I help you today?
1: Hey, thanks for taking my question. So my question pertains to, my wife's parents were formerly, they were married in the Catholic Church. They were divorced. They never got an annulment. My father-in-law now is engaged to somebody. Me and my wife, we were talking about it when they do get married, if they choose to go that route. As Catholics, we cannot attend the new wedding because they're still married in the church until they're annulled, correct?
0: Well, that is the common practice, moral practice. Like, strictly speaking, the Catholic Church has no, like, universal law or explicit prohibition that forbids a Catholic from attending an invalid wedding. But the theologians and the canonists advise weighing the moral concerns, like scandal and truthfulness, because in moral theology, scandal means, like, acting in a way that leads someone else into sin or implies that this disordered act is acceptable, and you don't want to do that. So if you attend an invalid ceremony, as part of that wedding, that's like a public teaching role in the church, like might be mistaken as approval, you know, of something that's in violation of the church. And about truthfulness, it's, you know, a festive celebration for a union you know is canonically invalid. So you feel like it's a big fat lie. You know, you're celebrating an objective falsehood. This is not a wedding. This is some kind of celebration of, I hate to say, committing adultery, but in God's eyes, these people are still married to the first person. So since you're just projecting this, Malachi, and it hasn't happened yet, do you and your wife have the kind of relationship with with them that you could talk to them about the importance of staying with the original person, or the importance of, if they really believe that wasn't a marriage, and in God's eyes it was, they meant what they said when they said till death do us part, talk to them about getting an annulment, and then warn them, just say, like, you know, we can't support this, you know, we can't have our kids dressed up and be the, you know, and celebrate something that is against God. So don't make the church the bad guy. Make God, you know, God is the one who made this rule. Like, well, it's a Catholic church. No. God, you stood before God and said you will love this person the rest of your life through better or worse and sickness and health. And so you told God that, and now you're just, like, ignoring God, slapping him in the face. You know, what are you doing when you made that promise to God? Are you saying that person wasn't capable of keeping that promise? And if so, the Catholic Church has an annulment process where they could prove in some judicial way to the chancery that this was not really a marriage. So first I would talk to them about it rather than wait till it happens and then surprise them, and see if they are open to getting an annulment, or it might keep them from wanting to get remarried. So I would do all the warnings first and encourage them to get that right, appeal for an annulment, and then they'll get that message that, you know, we cannot come and support this, rather than waiting till they give you the invitation and then shock them and then they're hurt and surprised. So I'd say tell them ahead of time, with hopeful language, like, say, I really hope you're not planning on this, because it is scandalous to the church what you promised God, and what you're just ignoring those promises. You made a sacred covenant with God, and it is blessed with sacramental grace, you know. So weigh that witness, you know, and then maybe consult a priest, you know, if that happens, or have the ask them if they will go see a priest, you know. And then, as I said, it's not a universal law that you cannot go, but it is a moral concern about scandal and truthfulness, and you probably want to consult your priest about that, because some people find that it would, you know, if it would split a family, drive them away from God, they would use that as an exception. But a lot of Catholics choose to skip the invalid ceremony and avoid a formal witness, but still, you know, meet with those people on the side and give them the encouragement to get their relationship right with God. So I hope that helps you, Malachi. Thanks for the call. Thanks for the question. Our next caller is, let's see, do we have time for, we can take Matt from Florida, and we can start your question, and music starts playing, I might answer it afterwards, but go ahead, Matt from Florida, you're on the air now, what's your question?
2: Good morning, Colleen, and thank you taking my call. Recently, I was at confession in a church that I don't normally attend, and I confessed the sin to the priest of being impure with self, and I asked him if it was a mortal sin. He said that it was. And then he went on to explain to me in explicit terms what this is. I was taken very aback by this. Ooh. Everything from asking me if I'm in counseling to why do I do this, these types of things.
0: Mm-hmm.
2: I've never had a priest act like this toward me. And for penance, I think the most interesting part, and again, thank you for taking my call. I'm very upset.
0: Mm-hmm.
2: The penance that he gave me was to buy off of Amazon a 300-page book on dopamine.
0: Okay.
2: I don't know what to do with this. Do I need to reconfess? Do I need to...
0: If that's your penance, I see what you mean. You're supposed to do your penance. I have a 2-page article on how your dopamine levels are affected by sexual sin with self. That is a lot shorter. I can send you that article. I use that with some of my life coaching clients that need it. And I'm sure the priest meant well, but when you're seeing a person regularly, it makes a difference when, you know what, you confess that to somebody who knows you and versus someone who's just new, and it's like, okay, this maybe this helped him or it's helped other people. So it does help to know what's happening neurochemically. That neurochemical rush triggered by that experience can turn this into a drug of choice, like pleasure, escape, self-medication from loneliness or boredom or insomnia. I know some of my clients that have struggled with that. We look at all those other things. Where are you lonely? Where are you bored? Where are you negative emotions? What are your stresses of life? So we try to work at the underlying cause. But a priest in the confessional has only a few minutes to help you. And so he thought getting this book would be helpful. So I guess this question is a tough one when you think, Matt, if he said this is your penance, did he give you another penance or is the penance ordering this book? Okay, hang on.
2: He gave me...
0: Okay. The music's playing. We're going to have to hold over till afterwards. So we're talking to Matt from Florida who got an unusual penance and some graphic details that surprised him in the confessional. So we will be back with more of Mass Appeal right after this message.
3: Can someone explain to me, please, the attraction, if not the obsession, that some Catholics have to unapproved apparitions of the Blessed Mother? I'm not talking about approved apparitions like Lourdes or Fatima or Our Lady of Guadalupe. I'm talking about the unapproved ones, the ones with strange features that make them unlike any of the approved ones. I'm talking about scores of unapproved claims of apparitions. According to the spiritual masters like St. John of the Cross and Teresa of Avila, the desire for sensible signs and wonders is a mark of spiritual immaturity that the evil one is eager to exploit. We have the Eucharist, we have the Bible, we have the Catechism of the Catholic Church, Lectio Divina, the Blessed Mother, the Doctors of the Church, the messages of approved apparitions. So why do we need to keep chasing unapproved apparitions? Is the Catholic faith in its fullness really not enough? This is Patrick Coffin of PatrickCoffin.media. Be a saint. What else is there?
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5: Hello, my name is Emma, and I am in the 8th grade. In the name of the Father, and the Son, and the Holy Spirit. Holy Mary, Mother of God and Virgin, I choose you this day for my Queen, Patron, and Advocate. And I firmly resolve never to abandon you, never to say or do anything against you, nor to permit that anything be done by others to dishonor you. Receive me, then, I beg of you, as your perpetual servant. Assist me in all my actions, and do not abandon me at the hour of my death. Amen. In the name of the Father, and the Son, and the Holy Spirit.
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0: 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The number to get on today's show with your question or personal problem is 877-573-7825, 877-5-PEP-TALK. And over the break, I just edited that three-page document down to one page. Okay, we are speaking with Matt from Florida, struggling with a common problem that is often confessed, and I'm glad people are confessing it and realizing that it is wrong. And he got a surprise penance from the priest. So, Matt, if you're still there, let's continue where we left off. So I guess my question to you is, when he said this, like, buy this 300-page book on Amazon, was this advice or was this for your penance? Get this book and read it, because that might make a difference whether you're required to do this for forgiving the sin. We do have to do our penance. So how did he say that?
1: He said, for your penance, Okay. You are to buy this book and read
0: Okay.
1: that.
0: Okay. All right. That
1: and
0: is
1: also,
0: a surprise.
1: Am I absolved?
0: Yeah. Yeah. He gave you the words of absolution, right? I absolve you from your sins in the name of the Father. Okay. You are absolved of your sin. The sin is gone. Jesus forgot about it. Your soul is clean. You have this grace and the strength to avoid that sin. And it is strange that he said that for your penance. But I was trying to think. I was trying to think how God thinks and how that priest thinks over the break. So I was praying, like, Lord, like, if this is weird, why would you do that? I've gotten a couple weird penances in my life, too. Not that kind of penance, but different kinds of, like, whoa, that's different. What he wants you to do, he wants you to be healed. This priest gave you absolution. Your sin is forgiven. Okay? Done. But for your penance, and this is for to get the graces that you need for that forgiveness for your sin, for your penance, he wants you to be healed so you don't come back and do that every week, because he probably has plenty of men, more than women even, that come back regularly and think, oh, I'll go to confession Saturday night and go to communion Sunday morning. That's not what we're supposed to be doing when we find ourselves addicted to some powerful process that does involve the internal chemicals of dopamine, the endorphins, the serotonin in our brain, and we get this escape. So it is an addiction in a way. So I would say, if he said for your penance, get the book, get it used, get it at the library, buy it on Amazon if that's what he said. And if you want to read it, fine, read as much as you can, as much as will help you. But I think what he was saying was, I want you to be healed and recovered from this. And so I can see why you might be, like, strangely upset and wondering, like, what is he trying to do? But I believe he's trying to help you. There are also a couple programs we have interviewed the leaders of here on the show that can help with those things. One is called ReclaimSexualHealth.com, ReclaimSexualHealth.com. And there's a section there on masturbation and, you know, the tough questions on masturbation and why it's contrary to God's plan, what it does to your brain. And they do help people to recognize their triggers, the situations, the emotions that lead them to do that. They give you the tools to retrain your brain. So the Reclaim Sexual Health program helps people overcome that addiction so they aren't coming back every week in the confessional with the same thing over and over. So just thank God that he wants you to be helped, even though you were surprised by it. Another program that is available, and we had this person maybe in this past year that helps with all sorts of addictions, including sexual addictions. And it was called Desert Stream Living Waters. And this was started by someone who's recovered from homosexuality. But now it's whether you have addiction to, you know, drug or a compulsive behavior or some other kind of sexual issue. And they have not just the brain science and the behavior modification as they do in Reclaim Sexual Health, but they all have a spiritual support group. So it's a healing and deliverance ministry that approaches masturbation, sexual addictions, through spiritual counsel, prayer, and a structured discipleship program. So it's called Desert Stream Living Waters. I believe they're out of Arizona. And we interviewed him about a new book that was coming out, because they provide then accountability, community, like on Facebook and things like that, how to respond to the environmental triggers, how to replace the behavior with physical exercise, prayer, you know, reading scripture, engaging in creative hobbies, you know, when those urges arise, and then address the root causes. So Desert Stream Living Waters can help you do that. And then back to the 300-page book, I would say if he said, this is your penance, you should get it, read it, take whatever, and just pray, Lord, what do you want me to know from this? How long do you want me to take to read it? Do you want me to skim it? And I would suggest, this is not your penance, but if I was talking to someone like you, I would say pray a whole rosary. We've had guys call in here that say the rosary is what delivered them from this particular problem. Whenever they were tempted, they'd pick up their rosary or they'd pray the rosary regularly, and for many of them, even the desire disappears. So we've got scientific help here, understanding your brain and the dopamine hit. We've got community, and that was through the ReclaimSexualHealth.com. We've got the Desert Stream Living Waters, a community support and help for that. And then we've got the Blessed Mother and prayer. So going to confession was the right thing to do. Sorry you were surprised by the penance. It is a surprise. And pray the rosary and tell God that while you're waiting for the book to come, you will pray a rosary every day for deliverance and freedom from this habit, so you never have to confess it again and be surprised. So take that as surprise, is like when something happens like that that surprises us or takes us off guard or like even offends us sometimes, that we look to say, Lord, what do you want me to learn from this? And so take, order the book and say, Lord, what do you want me to learn from this? Maybe you're going to be a helper or a mentor. Or like he might want something big out of you for this rather than forgiving the sin, which is big, okay? Forgiveness is big, that God forgives that sin. It's forgiven. He gave you absolution. It's gone. But maybe he's calling you to something bigger in terms of at least knowledge for yourself or a knowledge and the emotional strength to overcome this, or maybe even to help others. So ask God for the big picture. Thank him for his forgiveness. And get the book and see what you can do with it. And I'm curious, what book was it? Do you know? Did he tell you the name?
1: I have it right here. It's by Anne Lemke. It's called Dopamine Nation.
0: Ah, wow. Yeah, God must have something bigger for you. All right.
1: He told me he was reading it.
0: He's in the middle of reading it, so he's seeing all these things these people are addicted to. So that's very interesting, but I hope it helps you, but I've given you some other helps as well. So recover from the surprise and take that surprise feeling that you have and say, Lord, show me what you want me to do with this, because I think there's another step that God has planned for you, Matt, beyond never sinning again with this particular sin. So you're clean. Get rolling.
1: Thank you.
0: Follow him. Okay, God bless you too, and thanks for the call. Follow him. Take up your cross and follow him. All right, good call. And I know that many people struggle with that. It's a hard sin for me to understand, and so I've had to read a lot about it to help the people that I help in, you know, whether it's life coaching or some other area. But it's even one of my kids struggled with that when he was little, and we had a alternative activity that he would participate in, just because it was kind of like a nervous reaction for him. So anyway, there's help for that. There's hope for that. It is wrong. It is confessable. Sometimes you might get surprised by the penance like Matt did, but know that God wants everyone to overcome any kind of selfishness, particularly sexual selfishness. You give us a call, too, with your question or personal problem. The number to get on today's show is 877-573-7825, 877-5-PEP-TALK, and we'll be back to talk to Tim right after from Philadelphia after this message.
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5: Are you passionate about Jesus? Are you zealous for Jesus? Are you fervent for Jesus? Are we fervent for the gospel? Are we passionate about helping this world come to know him? Is that true? It's not true for most people in the church. Is Jesus my best friend? Is he your best friend? I'm looking around the church. There's a set of guys in here who have great man caves. As I was praying this morning, I felt like the Lord said, hey, when are you going to come to my man cave? Like, you guys think a flat screen TV is really cool. You should see what I got to offer. Because I and I alone, he says, can really give you what it is you're longing for. Whoever it is we're rooting for right now, they're going to lose eventually. But whatever it is that's occupying our time, one day we're going to realize it really wasn't that important. Why aren't we hanging out with the one who alone can show us what life is really all about? When's the last time you hung out in the Lord's man cave?
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0: morning. Welcome to our last segment already of Mass Appeal, the Saturday morning live show on Catholic Radio, where you can get some free and friendly advice from a Catholic perspective. Derek from Indiana called in and just wanted to mention Matt Frad's book about healing from porn and sexual addiction. It's called Restored. Good book. It's helped a lot and a lot of people. Restored by Matt Frad. Restored by Matt Frad. Okay, and Tim from Philadelphia, Pennsylvania. Welcome to the show, Tim. You're on the air now. What's your question?
1: Hey, Colleen. How you doing today?
0: Great, great. How about you?
1: Hey, we're all doing okay.
0: Good.
1: My wife and I, we're both lapsed Catholics. And as we're approaching our 50th year and our children are out of the house, we're realizing something's missing. And we think the community and togetherness of the church might be one of those things that we're missing. But we want to join the church as a married couple, and we were not married in the church. We were married at the steps of the county courthouse. Just kind of a mechanical sort of question. Would my wife and I be able to marry in the church, having had a civil union type marriage?
0: Definitely. Okay, so your marriage is legal right now, but it's not sacramental.
1: Correct.
0: So this is a fairly simple process in most parishes. You can have a big wedding if you want and do the dress and the fancy things, or you can have a quiet ceremony on a Thursday night with one witness each and go out to dinner afterwards. And so what you want is the sacramental marriage, and it's called, in most places, convalidation. And so it's validating sacramentally what's already legally valid. So you have a legal marriage, if you got married in the courthouse, and then you can go to the deacon or the priest, the pastor, whoever you usually speak to at your parish, and say, how do we get our marriage convalidated? And generally they have a specific type of marriage preparation that's not for the 20-year-olds, that is for people that are going through a convalidation. They'll go over the church teachings, make sure you know you want to be Catholic or return to the Catholic faith, probably, encourage you to go to confession, and then that you can set up a date after whatever little program you've gone through, or read a book, or maybe some online course or something like that. So you understand what a sacramental marriage is. It's not just, a church wedding, but if they want you to know that you know what you're getting into and you're planning on forever.
1: We were both confirmed to the Catholic Church in our youth,
0: okay.
1: and it was a part of our life, but we got a little secular there for a while.
0: Oh, that's very, very, very common. And actually, it's so common here that there's one parish that has a class every year of a marriage preparation class or convalidation class. I think it's like 6 weeks. And then the couples get to be friends with each other, and it draws in a lot of actually Hispanic couples, too, who normally were getting married at the Justice of the Peace and then moved here and then wanted to be part of the church, want to go to communion. So do know that when you come back to the church, you will not be able to receive communion unless if you're living in sin and do not have a sacramental marriage. So
1: we are aware of that, yes.
0: Okay, so you tell me you want to come back, you want to get your marriage sacramentalized as soon as you can, and so you can come back, go to confession, go to communion, and be part of the church. So it's a good thought that God called you to when you become empty nesters. You're like, what's missing? Oh my goodness, it's God! God! Oh my goodness! The most important thing in our marriage.
1: There was a little bit of that, but we recognize it, and we're gonna work on it.
0: Beautiful. And you know what, Tim? Somebody listening today that is in a legal but not sacramental marriage heard this and now has that idea to come back and get their marriage convalidated in the Catholic Church and I hope you have a beautiful ceremony.
1: That just put a smile on my face.
0: Yeah, so what you've done you're already doing good for other people that are listening, because this is more common than you'd think. So welcome back. I'm excited for you, and thank God that He gave you that inspiration and then you lasted 21 years in marriage without His grace, and can imagine what the next 21 years will be with His graces. So God bless you. This is Colleen Kelly Mast reminding you to do good, be good, and spread God's mercy. to everyone.
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7: My husband was not Catholic, and at the time, I didn't really think that it really mattered which church we went to, because we all love God and we all love Jesus. And that was the start of my journey out of the Catholic Church, where I remained out of the Catholic Church for over 30 years.
8: When I was outside of the church, there was always an unsettled feeling. There was always a feeling of something missing and something not complete.
7: When I started to read the Bible, I could see that our Catholic faith is steeped in Scripture. I could see some of the sacraments in Scripture. I could see some of the liturgy in Scripture.
8: I wouldn't be the spouse, I wouldn't be the father, wouldn't be the person that I am without the church and without the sacraments, particularly the Eucharist. I can't live without it.
9: If you've been away from the Catholic Church for whatever reason, we invite you to take another look. 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
10: This is a Young Catholic Minute. Why should I have Catholic friends? You ever notice that in scary movies, if a character's going to die, he somehow gets split off from the group? I think there's a reason Christ sent his apostles out two by two on their missions. We need Catholic friends to be a constant living reminder that Christ has called us to life, that our joy may be complete. Life and joy. Who doesn't want those? The problem is that while non-Catholic friends might want them, they don't understand that Christ is where life and joy come from. So they go looking to the culture and fall for counterfeits that promise life, but give us death. And if that surrounds us, we'll be alone and confused, even in the midst of friends. So what's a Catholic to do? Go make some good Catholic friends, and together bring Christ to our culture. Everybody's waiting for him. For more, go to youtube.com/youngcatholic.
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0: 25 years ago, the tragic events of 9/11, and a lot of people were asking questions. Why did this happen? How did it happen? Where was God in all this? So we wanted to bring on a friend of the spirit worlds, and he is just, we just absolutely love having him with us. He is a very special priest. But before I introduce him properly, before we get started, before I give the phone number for you to call in and ask about your own personal suffering, we always begin with the St. Michael prayer. In the name of the Father, and of the Son, and of the Holy Spirit. Amen.
1: Amen.
0: St. Michael the Archangel, defend us in battle. Be our protection against the wickedness and snares of the devil. May God rebuke him, we humbly pray. And do thou, O Prince of the Heavenly Hosts, by the power of God, cast into hell Satan and all the evil spirits who prowl about the world, seeking the ruin of souls. Amen. In the name of the Father, Son, the Holy Spirit. Amen. Okay, so normally when I introduce this wonderful priest, I normally just say he is a best-selling author, speaker, radio, and television personality. But I'm actually going to read a tiny paragraph from his amazing website. And here's what it says. Touched by the grace of God when he was 19 years old, Father Cedric Pazania surrendered his life to Jesus and had a life-changing experience. Filled with the Holy Spirit, he desired to make a difference in people's lives. Father Cedric dedicated his life to God as a passionist religious and Catholic priest. He now travels across the U.S. and Canada preaching, writing, and producing for television. His message is practical, inspirational, and orthodox. Father Cedric Pazania, welcome back to the spirit world.
1: Hey, Debbie, so good to be with you. Thank you for having me on as a guest, and a great big welcome to all of your listeners. And this is going to be a special program. I'm going to minister to you the best way I can, and God bless you all for listening.
0: Well, we're excited, Father, because this is an opportunity for our spirit world family to call in and ask you questions about suffering. And as you know, Father, we've been friends for a long time, that, you know, I've been through my share of suffering as well. So we can absolutely have a roundtable discussion with each caller as they share their story. So if you have a question you want to ask a Father Cedric Pazania, or you want to share your story, or you want to make a comment, now is the time to call in. 877-757-9424. That's 877-757-9424. And I want to just state up front to Father Cedric, I have been under the weather all week, and I woke up this morning and I was coughing and sneezing and a low grade fever, and I could feel that I'd probably need to go back to urgent care. But we had to do this program because yesterday, as you know, Friday was the 25th anniversary of 9/11, and many shows were dedicated to remembering, right? And people were sharing their stories. And one of the things that happened, Father, is that people were calling in saying, I just don't get it. You know, how did God let this happen? You know, why did he let it happen? Where was God in all this? What does this mean for us about suffering? Do we have to always enter into suffering as a Christian? And Father, you wrote the book, and you've written many books. I love all your books. And by the way, folks, if you'd like to check out his website, just go to fathercedric.org, okay? Fathercedric.org. But Father, you wrote the book recently, Thorns Have Roses, and that book is also available at ewtnrc.com. And Father, the phone lines are lighting up, so that's good. People want to ask questions or talk about the suffering that's in their life. Thorns Have Roses. Father, why did you feel the need to write this book for all of us to read? What did you want us to really walk away with as we were finished reading the amazing book?
1: Well, I wanted to talk about suffering, Debbie, because everybody's going through something, whether it be physically, emotionally, mentally, spiritually, and relationally. So that kind of covers all the bases. And I talk about each of those dimensions of suffering. And everybody's going through something, and we went through something as a nation yesterday, the 25th memorial of that horrible terrorist tragedy that is now 9/11. And yeah, people are asking, why did this happen? How could God allow it? And as we look at history, we can ask that question about the Nazi Holocaust. Why did God allow that? Why does God allow suffering in everybody's life? And what

0: I have come to in my book is the positives, and that's the roses that come from the thorns. Mm-hmm. If you remember, I use that word thorns because if you remember, the Apostle Paul the Apostle, said, I have a thorn in the flesh, a suffering in the flesh. And he said, I beg God 3 times to remove it. And God said, Paul, my grace is sufficient for you. My power is made perfect in weakness. So it's in the thorns of our life, whatever suffering we have, either as a nation or as an individual or as a community, that somehow, some way, God will bring good out of it. God somehow allows these things to happen. That's called his permissive will. But he is not the source of the suffering. The sufferings come from evil itself. We are a fallen race. We have fallen away from God, and therefore evil has some type of jurisdiction in our life. What God does is he redeems the sufferings. So let's take a look at 911 really quickly and see what happened there. God allowed it, but it wasn't God's fault, of course. And there are some positives. I was watching yesterday, and of course, now we have greater security measures across the board. When we travel, who knows what would have happened without 911. Then we have unity as a nation. I saw Democrats, Republicans, independents, all getting together in New York, former presidents, our present president, talking about the unity of the country and how beautiful that is. Very few things bring everybody together, and certainly 911 did. Our country has come together, and always good comes from the evil, the thorns that come in our life. So I'll just start right there. There are positives that come from suffering.
1: Mm-hmm. You know, it's interesting, Father Cedric, as you were talking about that and reflecting on 25 years ago, 2001, I was in religious education, and I remember I just started teaching on guardian angels back in the early 2000s, and I remember it was so popular for the students to sign up for the classes about the guardian angels simply because they were in so much you know, they had so much angst and fear and, you know, all sorts of feelings of that they weren't sure what the future was going to, what was going to happen. Was there going to be another attack, a war, something of that nature? And, I remember seeing the look on their faces when we would bring them the, scripture passages and also from the catechism, the truth of the angels. And they absolutely had this sense of calm and peace come over them. And you know, it's interesting, Father, you make such a good point. Out of all these horrible, tragic, traumatic situations we can enter into or experience, there's so much we can look towards that bring a greater understanding. Would you agree with that?
0: Yes, and I have a few more things I want to share about this, but go ahead, finish your statement.
1: Well, because I oftentimes I feel like, you know, in life, we're life coaches, what we do for our outreach ministry at Stand Tall, and oftentimes people will come to us and they're just stuck. You know, something happens to them that's traumatic, or they go through a period of suffering, or they can't make sense of it, or a death of somebody, a loss, and they get stuck right there, rather than looking beyond that somehow and trying to see it with eyes of faith, you know, and build their trust and to come out of that feeling. And it's when they do, I will tell you, it's quite beautiful. You see somebody expand spiritually. But I really would love to hear your comments before we hit the first break.
0: Yes, I just wanted to accentuate the positive. And even though we have guardian angels, it doesn't mean we're exempt from suffering. Guardian angels are wonderful. We don't even know some of the interventions that they do, but we still suffer. For example, Fulton Sheen suffered. We're going to be celebrating his beatification very soon. He suffered relationally with Cardinal Spellman. I think about Pope John Paul II was shot. He had Parkinson's. Even Billy Graham had Parkinson's. So my point is that everybody goes through things in different ways. But I wanted to share with you just one positive. Mothers Against Drunk Driving. In 1980, Candace Leitner had her daughter, Carrie Leitner, killed by a drunk driver. She was only 13 years old. This happened in the Sacramento area. So rather than do nothing about it, she founded Mothers Against Drunk Driving. And it was a tragic situation. She lost her daughter, yet she proactively used her anger and her confusion about this whole thing and did something about it, something positive, founded Mothers Against Drunk Driving. And now some 500,000 people have been saved by this over the last 45 years. So that's what I'm talking about. There are positives that can come forth from every suffering that we have. And it's just a matter of being proactive about it and not letting your sufferings overwhelm you, but rather you take the positives, you keep faith in God, and you do something about your sufferings.
1: Mm-hmm. Beautifully said, Father Cedric. So Father is going to be with us the entire hour answering your calls with me. And we do have our call screeners talking to our wonderful Spirit World family. So thank you, Sherry Marie. You're going to be first to lead the discussion. If you'd like to jump on an open phone line, the number is 877-757-9424. That's 877-757-9424. You can talk about your story, how you coped with suffering, how you look at suffering. Maybe you're afraid to suffer. Maybe you're not a good sufferer. We can talk all angles of this on the Spirit World with our guest, Father Cedric Pazania. We have our show team in place at the Guadalupe Radio Network. We're being heard on the EWTN Global Catholic Radio Network. So please call in, ask your question, share your story, and let your suffering work for you rather than against you. We'll be right back.

0: 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Are you estranged from your spouse? 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
1: This is Franciscan Media's Saint of the Day for September 12th. Today we celebrate the Most Holy Name of Mary. As counterpart to the Feast of the Holy Name of Jesus, today's feast also has the possibility of uniting people easily divided on other matters. Devotion to Jesus through Mary has been central to our faith since the earliest days of the Church. But this specific feast spread from its beginnings in Spain in 1513 to include the Kingdom of Naples by 1671. Pope Innocent XI extended the feast to the entire Church in 1683 after the King of Poland entrusted himself to the Blessed Virgin in a successful confrontation with Muslim forces loyal to Muhammad IV. When we call upon the Holy Name of Mary, we are speaking to our Mother, confident in her protection and in her desire to comfort us in time of need. Mary always points us to God, reminding us of God's infinite goodness. She helps us to open our hearts to God's ways, wherever those may lead us. Honored as the Queen of Peace, Mary encourages us to cooperate with Jesus in building a peace based on justice, reflecting the fundamental human rights of all people. There's more about the saints, along with inspiration and Catholic resources, at our website, saintoftheday.org. From Franciscan Media, this has been Saint of the Day.

0: The Spirit World continues with Debbie Giorgiani and Father Mike Driscoll. 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
1: Just a small note there. Father Mike Driscoll will be back next Saturday. We have Father Cedric Pazania with us today for the entire hour. Phone lines are just lighting up. That's great. There's room for you, though, if you'd like to share your story or ask your question about suffering. Where is God in all this? You want to ask your questions? This is a perfect priest to talk to because he wrote the book, Thorns Have Roses. You can pick it up at EWTNRC.com. And so, Father Cedric, before we get to Sherry Marie, I just wanted to say to Zoma, thank you so much sending prayers my way to get for healing. Yes, Zoma, I need the prayers, absolutely, because we have pledge drives next week. And actually, I have back-to-back pledge drives throughout September and then into October. 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And please remember EWTN as well. It's so important that we keep Catholic radio thriving into the future. Not just surviving, but thriving. There's a big difference. So, Father Cedric, we titled the show, Let Your Suffering Work For You, you know, rather than against you. And a lot of people, the suffering brings them down. And so, Father, if there's anything else you wanted to share, please do so now, and then we'll get to Sherry Marie. What do you say? Any comments? I know you were thinking.
2: Yes, I have lots of comments.
1: Okay,
2: want to break this open for people because we've talked about suffering as a nation, but here's where the rubber meets the road, suffering individually. We all go through things. And why? Why do we have to suffer? As I said, we have all fallen away from God. We live in a broken world. We are all, every one of us, we're going to have in some way, shape, or form suffering, physically, mentally, emotionally, relationally, spiritually, all kinds of, and I can break all that open. But here's the reasons why. Here are some of the roses. Number one, we need to trust in God. I have a prayer. I trust you, Lord, even though I don't understand. What happens is we rely upon ourselves, especially when we're physically fit, we're not going through things. We rely upon ourselves. And what we need to do is rely upon God. I read a book called Suffering by a minister called Paul David Tripp. And he was a great minister, and he was doing wonderful things and traveling and preaching and everything. Then he got acute renal failure, and he had to go to the hospital. He almost died. And in the middle of all that, he understood that he was relying upon his gifts himself, and he needed to be God-reliant. In the midst of it all, he depended on God rather than self-autonomy. And I think that's one of the great lessons of suffering. It causes us to shift our focus from ourself to God, hopefully. Some people would suffer and say there is no God, but for those of us with faith, as we suffer, we begin to trust in God even more. It was C.S. Lewis that said that God whispers in our pleasures but shouts in our sufferings. And what does he shout to us? He shouts, trust in me. I am with you. I will help you. Don't rely upon yourself. Rely upon me. So that's one rose that comes from the thorns. And really quickly, because I know you have callers and you want to say a few things, but I want to talk a little bit about purification. Purification is one of the great roses that comes from our suffering. When I talk about purification, I'm talking about what needs to happen in our soul from the vices that we have, selfishness, anger, lust, all that needs to be purified. And I'll give you an example. When people talk about purgatory, purification, purgatory, I humorously say when they ask me, what is purgatory? I tell them it's Florida. And they go, Florida, what do you mean by that? Well, I do a lot of ministry in Florida. And I go there and inevitably I meet people who have lost their husband, lost their wife, they're older now. Some of them are in nursing homes, assisted care living. They're going through all kinds of different maladies in their body. And what's happening there? They're being purified. In fact, I was in Florida 2 weeks ago visiting my sister, visited a benefactor and his wife, And that benefactor literally was on his deathbed, only 73 years old. I anointed him with the oil of the infirm, the sacrament of the sick, and he passed away 4 hours later. His wife is on oxygen, weighs 77 pounds. She's going through a tremendous suffering. I anointed her with oil. Now, when I talk about anointing with oil, there's something called cure, physical cure, which can happen but doesn't usually happen. But most of all, we anoint you for healing. And healing means that you understand that God is with you, you stay strong in your suffering, and you even bring good out of your suffering. So again, purification, and then growth in virtue, endurance. The only way you get endurance is by going through. And God wants endurance in us. So those are just three simple roses that come forth from the thorns of our life. One, trusting in God rather than self. Two, purification in our suffering. Remember, God shouts in our suffering. And then number three, growth in virtue. Very, very important. Mm-hmm. So you can either be a victim or a victor. It's all up to you in the decisions that you make as you suffer.
1: A victim or victor. Wow, that was powerful. This is all in your book, Thorns Have Roses, correct?
2: Yes, I wrote a book called Thorns Have Roses. It's my 26th book, and the subtitle is The Meaning of Your Suffering. Right. And I talk about all the different forms of suffering. I talk about why do we suffering. I talk about meaning and purpose. I talk about why is there suffering in the first place. I talk about the problem of evil. And then I end the book with hope, because one of my favorite scriptural verses is that the sufferings that we're going through now aren't worth comparing with the glory that is to be revealed. So with all the sufferings, the Nazi Holocaust, 9/11, physical sufferings, all that you're going through as a person, you can't even compare that with the glory and the pleasure and the joy that we're going to have in heaven. So while you're going through your sufferings, realize that there is hope. We have a living hope, and that's how I conclude my book.
1: And you can find Father Cedric's book at EWTNRC.com or Father Cedric's website, FatherCedric.org. But let's get to the phones. What do you say, Father?
2: Yes, and I just wanted to share really quickly, the book is also in Spanish, and I also have an audio book with my own voice of this Thorns Have Roses. So, yeah, you can find that on my website. And, yeah, let's go to the phone and have some of the questions.
1: Okay, sounds great. And there's an open phone line for you, or when a line becomes available, please jump on it, because Libby and Anna, they are waiting to speak with you. You can share your story of how you have suffered, how you got through it, what you did with it, how you've helped others. 877-757-9424. You don't have to be Catholic to call in. Okay, we have a lot of our non-Catholic brothers and sisters that are listening to the spirit world right now. Please feel you're welcome, and you are part of the family. So call in, 877-757-9424. Okay, Tina's our first-time caller. So Tina, hang on. Don't go anywhere. Angel and the others, you guys hang on. Sherry Marie got in first really early from Olympia, Washington on Sacred Heart Radio. Hi, Sherry Marie. Welcome.
3: Good morning, Debbie and Father Cedric. What a privilege to be here and to hear what Father Cedric has to share with us. It's been beautiful so far. I can't wait to get the book in audio. I've got a critical vision problem, so this is a blessing to me right now. Thank you so much.
2: Thank you for calling in, Sherry Marie. Yeah, please tell us. Go ahead.
3: Well, Father Cedric, as you were opening your program with the various issues we all have living in a broken world,
2: right. Spiritual,
3: mental, emotional, physical, and all.
2: Yes, all of the above,
3: Yeah. So thank you for that expression. I needed to hear that, because that's what I was going to share with you, what I'm struggling with. I tried to make some sense of my life. I'll make it pretty brief. From the beginning of my life as a child up until now, and I've been troubled with every area that you have spoken of. Not a little bit, but to the extreme. And I have CPTSD, just a little bit of my problem. So I have been trying to find God peace with God for many decades. I searched for God for 4 decades in religions and occult and everything, you name it, I've tried to find God. I found everything but God, torment, confusion, and many other things that have caused a lot of internal turmoil. And I'm still trying to find peace and find God. I found God by everything he was not. I found him pretty much through the broadcast from EWTN, and you, especially you, Father Cedric. I found much peace by hearing some of your radio programs when I couldn't even touch God. So I'm a troubled soul, still trying to put the puzzle pieces of my life together to find some type of internal peace. But yet, as you mentioned, your 2 friends that were dying when you were in Florida of being purified. I'm being purified walking through the fire, maybe at death's door in the near future. And
2: okay, well, thank you for sharing. I think I understand. So, my initial response,
1: Father Cedric, can I just share something real quickly? Sherry,
2: sure.
1: Could you hang on, please? We have to take that final break, and so we just want to reset and give Father time to just compose what he wants to share with you. So, if you can hang on, Sherry. You hear that music, there it is, right on cue. The rest are waiting patiently to come on air with us. We do have 1 open phone line. Someone dropped, so you can grab that line quickly if you want to share your story. 877-757-9424. When we come back from this final break, Father is going to respond to Sherry Marie from Olympia, Washington, listening on Sacred Heart Radio, did just a beautiful job sharing from her heart what she is going through. And Father Cedric has really wise words. So everybody needs to stay tuned in to the spirit world, and we'll be right back.

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1: Catholics claim that the Pope is the visible principle and foundation of Christian unity. And the reason for this claim is that Jesus made Peter as such. But what's our evidence? First, Jesus makes Peter the rock upon which he builds his church in Matthew 16:18. And since you can't separate the structure from the foundation on which the structure is built, it follows that wherever Peter is, there's the true church of Christ. Luke 22:31-32 is another text. Jesus singles Peter out and promises to protect him in faith and commands him to strengthen the brethren. Peter's job was to keep the apostles united in faith. And if the apostles wanted to benefit from Jesus' prayer of protection, they had to stick with Peter. We can benefit from this unity in faith as well. We stick with Peter's successor, the Pope. I'm Carlo Broussard with the Ready Reason for Catholic Answers, Catholic.com.

0: The Spirit World continues with Debbie Giorgiani and Father Mike Driscoll. 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
1: Okay, that was our final break for the Spirit World for this episode with Father Cedric Pazania, and we're so glad he's with us the entire hour, and he's about to answer Sherry Marie, and we are all waiting, Father, on the edge of our seats, so we want to hear what you have to say.
2: Sherry Marie, thank you for waiting patiently, and initially what I heard from you in your sufferings is tremendous endurance. You have perseverance, you're not giving up. And that is exactly what God wants from us. I hear faith from you. I think about the words of Jesus. He said, "Blessed are those who believe without seeing." And that's what I think is going on in your life. You haven't had any great manifestation or revelation of faith, but yet I hear faith from you. You believe without seeing. I want to make you think about the book of Job. And I quote this in my own book, Thorns Have Roses. Job was going through all kinds of suffering. His friends were telling him, "Job, you must have sinned in some way. Something is wrong here. God is punishing you." His own wife told Job, "Job, curse God and die." And Job replied like this, and this is what I hear from you, Sherry Marie. Job replied, "I know my Redeemer lives." And so that's what you got to hold on to in the midst of your eye affliction, as I heard. Paul the Apostle probably had an eye affliction also. Debbie Giorgiani has an eye affliction. I have floaters. Mm-hmm. We all have stuff going on with the eyes. It's horrible. It's terrible. My own dad lost an eye in the military. Mm. He became a carpenter with one eye. I was so proud of him. So, yes, you're going through some suffering. We all are in different ways. But cling to faith. Cling to trust. And let me tell you a quick story about a priest named Father Jim Willig. Father Jim Willig lived in Cincinnati. He was a young priest, great preacher. People loved him. And all of a sudden, he got renal cancer. This is cancer, I believe, of the kidneys. And he went through, he documented in a book that he wrote, and I recommend this book for everybody, Lessons in the School of Suffering. Lessons from the School of Suffering. Please get that book, Father Jim Willig. And he documented, he chronicled his life as he was dying, because he did die from renal cancer. And why would God take a beautiful young priest who preached so well and everybody loved him? And in the midst of all this, he said, "I needed to learn to trust God in the midst of my suffering." And then he came up with this statement that I quote in my book. He said, "When it comes to God, God is definitely at work and there's a purpose." But this is the quote I wanted to share with you. "Some things we just will not know this side of heaven. Some things we just will not know this side of heaven." We all want answers. We all want black and white. But trust begs unanswered questions. And so what I hear from you, Sherry Marie, is that you do trust. You have endured, you've persevered, you believe. You may not have this great revelation that some people get, but in the midst of it all, you are trusting in God. And that's exactly the meaning of your suffering, to trust God, to stay in faith, to believe even without seeing, and I know my Redeemer lives. So that's my answer.
1: That was powerful. Sherry Marie, what do you think?
3: Wow.
1: I know. This is why we love Father Cedric. He's incredible. I know. And I embarrass him every time I do this, Sherry, but I really mean this. He's one of these priests that he just speaks to right deep into our heart and into our soul. I just love that. Did that bring you comfort today?
3: Absolutely. It did speak to me deep within my heart and my mind and my soul. Mm. It really did.
2: Let me just say that... any wisdom that I have is born out of my own sufferings, whether it be my eyes. Let me share a story really quickly about my eyes. I know there are other callers. I won't go too long, but I have floaters, and I'm kind of a type A personality. I like perfection, and the floaters are these little black things that float around in your eyes. And so what I did is I found out about these a doctor in San Diego who lasers the floaters. So I went to him, and he's called the floater doctor, or the laser, yeah, the floater doctor. So I actually flew out to San Diego all the way from, I went to Orange County, not San Diego, it was Orange County, California, Los Angeles. And I flew out there from Houston and let him work on me. He did laser my floaters. But the problem was, it gets them right away, but then they reappear, they reform. And so I started going crazy. I would fly out there once a month to have them do it, and then they'd reappear again, they'd reform. I even went to Orange County, and then I flew back 2 days later because they were so bothering me. And then finally I came to the point where I realized that it wasn't going to get any better, and I had to what psychologists call habituate. Mm-hmm. Habituate means that you simply get used to it.
1: Right.
2: You try not to let it possess you. People that have tinnitus, that's the ringing in the ear. Mm-hmm. That's something that people have to do too. There's no cure for that. So what you have to do is habituate. We have a priest here in our community. I'm a passionist religious. We have a priest who has ringing in his ear on a scale of 1 to 10. He says it's a 10. Mm-hmm. And he wanted to commit suicide. It was so bad. Oh. And he is the one that found out about this phenomenon called habituate. And mm-hmm. so let me have you look that up. Google habituate, look that up, and whatever you're going through, you're probably not going to be, quote, cured. So you habituate, but please realize, and this is what I told Debbie this morning when she was telling me about her sufferings, Debbie Giorgiani, mm-hmm. I said, God is with you, and that's a major point in my book. Because God is with you, you can bear and you can do whatever it is you need to do. And again, I think about Candace Leitner and what she did. She didn't just suffer. She did something about the suffering. Didn't take the suffering, the grieving away from that she lost her little daughter, Carrie. But now what she did is so proactive. She prevented other people from dying from drunk drivers because of her right. suffering. So right. that's my ministry. I've suffered from panic attacks. I've suffered from eye ailments, from scars, from acne, from knee problems, hip problems. But I don't let it stop me. I let it be a catalyst for something more. And that's why I'm a motivational speaker. And I try in my books and in my TV programs, my radio programs, to instill in other people that, look, just because you're suffering doesn't mean God is against you. If God is for you, who can be against?
1: Right.
2: Suffering comes because we are in a world of evil, but I'm not going to take that sitting down. I'm going to do everything I can, like flying to Orange County every 2 days if I have to do something about
1: it. To persevere,
2: yeah. But then when I have to, I'll habituate, and I will help other people the wisdom I've gained through my own suffering. So I'll stop there.
1: Right. Oh, no, you're doing great, Father Cedric. Sherry Marie, thank you so much. We appreciate
2: you. Thank you, Sherry Marie.
1: Yes, you got to spend a beautiful amount of time with Father Cedric. We have very active phone lines, so we're going to move on. So have a beautiful and blessed weekend. Tina, a first-time caller from Charleston, West Virginia, listening on Sirius XM 130. Hi, Tina. Welcome to the spirit world.
4: Hi. How are you this morning?
1: We're doing
2: Tina,
1: well.
2: Welcome.
4: Thank you for having me on the show. I have a very specific question that I have struggled to answer for many, many years. So I have had many types of suffering in my life, most of them emotional, mental, physical, and I can now, I'm at a point where God has seen me through them. He's built me up. He's strengthened me. He's increased my faith. And I am still suffering with some of the after effects of those situations. But I can feel God is calling me to do something for others who might be suffering with similar experiences. But my sufferings are so varied. I don't know which way I'm being called to help. I could help with moms who are suffering through miscarriage and stillbirth. I could help with people who have suffered through being abused as children. I can help with people who have had kids in jail. I can help with kids, people, families who have had kids who have had leukemia. Like the experiences are varied. I just don't know where to take all of that.
1: So, well, Father, could you help Tina discern that?
2: Yes, absolutely. First of all, thank you, Tina, that you want to do something. That's exactly what I'm talking about, being proactive with your sufferings. And, yeah, it can be overwhelming. For example, as a Catholic priest, I have so many options and opportunities in front of me to help people in various ways. And what I had to do is I had to concentrate all my energies toward what I call the new evangelization, toward television, toward radio, and toward writing and reaching out and preaching. And yeah, there's so many needs. It could take all of my time, but I can't do everything, but I can do something. That's one of my sayings. I can't do everything, but I can do something. So my advice to you, Tina, concentrate on one area and do it. But you're bringing up such a beautiful point, because I think about some of my friends who have lost their husband and they're grieving. And grieving is one of the greatest sufferings that there is in humanity. And what they've done is they've gotten involved in grief groups. They've started grief groups. And that is beautiful. That's when you help somebody else, you help yourself. So I want to compliment you for that. And I want to say the same thing to everybody that's suffering out there. Just like Candace Letner, try to do what you can with your sufferings to alleviate the sufferings of somebody else. And that's the genius of the 12-step program, by the way. I live at a retreat center in Houston, Texas. And at this very moment, we have about 80 women here on retreat who are involved in the 12-step program. Alcoholics Anonymous, Al-Anon, Overeaters Anonymous, Sex Anonymous, Gamblers Anonymous. And what they're doing is their suffering has driven them to sobriety. And what they do is they gather with each other and they help each other by telling their own stories. It's such a that's the beauty of the 12-step program, is that you get together in community and help each other. So Tina, I compliment you. And my advice is pick one area and go for it. Don't let all the areas paralyze you. And I just want to say this to you, Debbie. People are ordering my book. I'm getting all these different orders online, audiobook. And
1: you mean right now?
2: Yeah, right now. They're coming in. Thorns Have Roses. Thank you to all of you who are going to my website, FatherCedric.org, purchasing my book, Thorns Have Roses. You will never read another book like this. It's an audiobook.
1: It's amazing.
2: I have it in Spanish. I have it in English. Please get that book. It's really simple. Or call 844-FATHER-C. You can order it there. Go to my website. And thank you, thank you, thank you.
1: Yeah. So, Tina, I hope that helps. Thank you so much for being a first-time caller. Please journey with us. Check in with us. Let us know what ministry opportunities are presented to you, because we put you in the prayer book, okay?
4: That's fine. Okay. I just don't know.
2: Thank you, Tina. God bless you. Bye-bye.
4: I don't know how to discern which one to go to help with. That's my question.
1: Right. Okay.
4: And
1: so
4: I've been praying about it, and I'm not getting any answers.
2: Well, get a spiritual director.
1: Right.
2: Get somebody that you can trust and talk it out with that person.
1: Yep.
2: Either a priest, a sister, if you're not Catholic, a trusted friend, and just don't try to have them answer you, but just have them listen to you. And as you talk, that's the whole purpose of spiritual direction. As you talk, hopefully answers will be forthcoming.
1: And Father, wouldn't you say for Tina, I was a volunteer coordinator for many years, Tina, and sometimes just put your toe in the water in that area, and God will move you. You don't have to stay in a particular ministry or particular focus. God will move you to where he needs you. Just really be open to it and ask your guardian angel to help you really to discern, because remember, your guardian angel's there to illuminate your mind, and so that could really help you in that direction. Okay, Tina?
4: Yes, that's very helpful. Thank you so much.
1: Oh, you're very welcome.
2: Thank you for calling in.
1: Oh, what a beautiful soul. That was a great call. Father, we've got to move quickly if we're going to get to more of these calls. Everybody's waiting so patiently. Lorraine is a first-time caller from Chicago, Illinois, listening on the EWTN app. Hi, Lorraine. Welcome to the spirit world.
5: Hi.
1: Go right ahead.
5: Oh, okay. 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
1: Hello. You go right ahead, Lorraine. Yes, we can hear you perfectly.
2: So good to have you.
5: Okay. How are you doing, Father?
2: I'm doing great. In Chicago, by the way, I studied in Chicago. That's where I went to the seminary. So good to hear from you.
5: Oh, okay. Thank you. Well, I see you every Sunday morning on EWTN.
2: Fantastic. Okay. Yeah. EWTN, it's on at 9:30 Eastern, my television program. 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So thank you for watching.
5: Okay. I watch every Saturday. I mean, every Sunday. Every Sunday I watch. Okay.
2: Great.
5: I'm just saying, I follow my Jesus a whole lot. He helps me because I'm falling behind. He suffered a whole lot. So I'm suffering from glaucoma, diabetes, and you know, my eyes just start getting dark, I mean, bad. I had that since diabetes. No, I had glaucoma since January of 90. And it just started getting bad in 2018, and I'm just going downhill. But I'm doing okay. I'm doing fine. I'm learning how to find things, you know. So I'm doing fine, and I thank my God for helping me, and my guardian angel. And my blessed mother, too. So I'm with all three of them. I'm with all three of them. So
1: I love
5: fine.
1: I love your spirit, Lorraine. You're so beautiful. Father, just even listening to Lorraine add, you know, kind of give us what she's going through. You can hear she still carries that joy inside of her. Isn't that beautiful?
2: Yeah, she has great faith, and she recognizes the fact that she is suffering and going through some things. But God is there, and that's one of the prime foundations of my book. I start off with this: God is with us in our sufferings, and that so strengthens me. I've been able to bear my sufferings because God is with me, and God doesn't necessarily take it away. He uses it to bring out the roses, and that's a major point of my book, that God will bring good from your suffering. I do want to share, when it comes to diabetes, Lorraine, you got to take care of yourself. You take the medication. Be careful how you eat, because some sufferings come arbitrarily or by accident or all these different other ways. But some sufferings we bring upon ourselves. And that's why I try to work out every day, and I don't always eat perfectly. So I want to practice what I preach. But I do want to tell people with diabetes, because I have a little bit of diabetes myself. And I'm guilty of eating a lot of sugar, and you got to be careful. Mm-hmm. So some sufferings, I want to be blunt here and say this, some sufferings we bring upon ourselves.
5: Yes, I know.
2: And it does affect our eyes and our bodies. Mm-hmm. So be careful that way. But most of all, I want to impress upon you and all the listeners that God is with us. And because of that, there's this inner strength, this inner power, this inner audacity, if you will. And that's what Debbie was pointing out, that makes us be able to not only bear the sufferings, but triumph over them and the roses that will come from them. So anyway, I just wanted to share that.
5: Okay. And thank you too, David.
1: Because
5: I watch your show. I watch your show most every day with Jerry. I pray for him, for my uncle.
1: Thank you.
5: Priest I have. So he's in my prayers every day too.
1: Thank you so much. Lorraine, I love your name. That's my sister's middle name. Her name is Joan Lorraine, so I love that name. You've got a powerful name there, and thank you so much. And I put you in the prayer book because we have a lot of folks calling in or messaging in about eye issues. So you're all in the prayer book, and we're going to be going to St. Lucie for that. So, Lorraine, thank you so much. God bless
2: you. Thank you, Lorraine. God bless you. See you on TV tomorrow.
1: That's right. Okay, Patrick in Buffalo, New York. On the Station of the Cross. Hi, Patrick. Welcome. We got a couple minutes.
6: Hi, how are you? Real quick. This is a fantastic program. The people you find, this priest, well, Father, great to hear from you.
2: Hey, Patrick. Welcome.
6: I'll make it real quick. Your shows are always perfect. Yesterday I decided, you know, my own decision.
1: Wait a minute, Patrick. Try to take us off of Bluetooth or speaker if you can get closer. We need to hear you clearly.
6: Okay, I got
1: Okay, I just.
6: Driving on the express.
1: Oh, you're driving.
6: You know,
1: oh, be careful.
6: Quick.
1: Be careful.
6: I can do it.
1: Okay.
6: Hold on.
1: All right. One time
7: can
1: we
7: you
1: had
7: hear me
1: some.
7: Now better?
1: Yes. Go ahead. Go ahead, Patrick.
7: Okay.
1: Yep. Perfect. Go ahead.
7: All right. So I decided yesterday to go see The Passion of the Christ. I had seen it before, and we all have. But and when I went, I was by myself. There was absolutely nobody there, and I chose to sit in the center of the theater. And I'm telling you, I witnessed his suffering. He was like, I needed it. My soul needed it, just to kind of heal me and clean me, just to be able to pray alone. But I said, you know, here, I'm by myself. No one else is here. I'm like in a small way. It's not adoration, but Jesus, I'm here for you. And here I am. But it was beautiful to watch that on the screen, Mel Gibson, Selma Walton. And then that, and experience in that suffering, what he suffered us does heal us through that film.
1: Oh, interesting.
2: Patrick,
1: what do you say, Father?
2: Mm-hmm. You were bringing up such a great point. I am a passionist, and we were redeemed not by pleasure, not by comfort. We were redeemed by suffering. Suffering is something part and parcel to all of us, but the Son of God, as you saw, went through the most horrible suffering for all of us, to redeem us, to save us. And I'm so glad that you put yourself right there front and center. I remember an experience that I had when I went to Jerusalem. I was locked in the Church of the Holy Sepulchre with the Franciscans. They allowed me to go in there by myself. And this is the place where we go up on this limestone quarry. We believe it was the Mount of Calvary. And I was there all by myself. Usually there's all these pilgrimages or pilgrims, but I was there all by myself. And I prayed for 3 hours on a Friday by myself on the Mount of Calvary. And I experienced this, I'll just say, vibrations of history. And I said, I promised to Jesus that, Lord, I said, your sufferings are in my heart. And if I ever become a priest, I was a seminarian at the time, I will proclaim your passion to the whole world. Mm. And when I talk about the vibrations, I mean the vibrations that of his suffering and what he went through, what you saw in that movie. And that is exactly what I'm doing now. I have vowed myself as a passionist to remember the passion of Christ, the sufferings of Christ. That's what the word passion means, mm-hmm. and proclaim his love to the world. So thank you for bringing this up, because as we talk about suffering, we must talk about the sufferings of Christ to redeem the world, to save the world. And we were redeemed not by pleasure, but by suffering. So thank you so much for bringing that up, Patrick. And whether or not you know it, you are a passionist. And all Catholics are passionists, because that's what we celebrate at every Mass or the Rosary, the sorrowful mysteries of the Rosary, Stations of the Cross. We meditate on 100%. The passion, the sufferings of Christ.
1: Now, Patrick, 100%. You were the perfect caller to end this episode. We're down to the final minute, so I just want to say thank you. It's good to hear your voice. Be safe driving, okay? You've got your guardian angel beside you, okay, Patrick?
7: You know, he's always, and to your guardian angel, help your guardian get you well quickly, because we
1: thank
7: need you,
1: Debbie.
7: God bless.
1: Thank you, Patrick. Thank you so much. Angel and Kathy and the others, I'm so sorry we're not going to get to you. Kathy left a message and wanted to add Monsignor Paul to the prayer book. And it's Monsignor Paul, it looks like Fitzmaurice. I hope that's right, Kathy. We added this retired priest who has cancer to the prayer book, so Kathy, be assured of that. Angel, please call back again. We'd love to hear your voice and the others as well. Sorry we couldn't get to everybody today, but we'll have Father Cedric Pazania back with us. Father, we need a quick blessing, and then I need to close this show properly to remind everybody where they can get your book. So quick blessing, Father. And thank you.
2: 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May they know that you are with them, that you love them, and that they are redeemed through the sufferings of Jesus. And we pray in the name of the Father, the Son, and the Holy Spirit. Amen.
1: Amen. Thank you, Father Cedric Pazania. We'll catch you at fathercedric.org to order your book, Thorns Have Roses. Thank you to EWTN for airing this wonderful program live today. We're so excited. Father Driscoll will be back with us next Saturday. Thank you, Tim, Libby, Anna from Guadalupe Radio Network, doing such a fine job. Thanks to the Spirit World family. You guys are awesome. Okay, that'll do it. Until next Saturday, have a beautiful and blessed week. We'll see you real soon.

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2: This had begun unfolding years ago. Reconciliation efforts by a number of popes had put in place huge strides towards needed healing. Pope John XXIII and Pope Paul VI had worked with our Orthodox, Christian, Protestant, and Jewish brothers and sisters towards spiritual fellowship. Dialogue took place in the 1960s to address the division of schisms, reformations, and holocausts. This all formed a foundation for Pope John Paul II when in 1986 at Assisi, he brought together 160 religious leaders from 40 different faiths in unity to pray for peace. It was no small point when they stated clearly that no justification exists for acts of terrorism or violence. That leadership highlights the universal Catholic Church, one which continues to be at the forefront of unity and evangelization of the good news, as commanded by Jesus Christ, the Prince of Peace, in the Spirit of Truth. This is Michael Gisandi with a bit of Catholic encouragement.
3: Prayer to the Sacred Heart of Jesus. O most holy heart of Jesus, fountain of every blessing, I adore you, I love you, and with a lively sorrow for my sins, I offer you this poor heart of mine. Make me humble, patient, pure, and wholly obedient to your will. Grant, good Jesus, that I may live in you and for you. Protect me in the midst of danger. 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Within your heart, I place my every care. 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Amen.
4: The Catholic Church teaches that Jesus Christ is literally and wholly present, body and blood, soul and divinity, under the appearances of bread and wine. St. John the Apostle records the Bread of Life Discourse in John chapter 6, in which Jesus states that his flesh is true food and his blood true drink. Who better to understand John's writings and subsequent teachings than a disciple and student of John, St. Ignatius of Antioch? In his letter to the Smyrnians in 110 AD, Ignatius writes about those who hold heterodox opinions, stating, "They abstain from the Eucharist and from prayer because they do not confess that the Eucharist is the flesh of our Savior Jesus Christ, flesh which suffered for our sins and which the Father, in his goodness, raised up again." The Catholic Church absolutely follows St. John and St. Ignatius in taking Jesus at his word. Examining the truths of the Catholic faith, this is faithforensics.org.
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6: SXM Channel 130. Welcome to Women Made New. I'm your host, Crystalina Everett. Thank you for joining me. Today, we are going to talk about marriage. Mother Angelica once said, there should be in the life of every married couple a continual building of the sacrament. And I love this because marriage isn't something that we simply say yes to on our wedding day and then expect it to take care of itself. It is a covenant that we continually build. We build it through beautiful seasons, but we also build it through the struggles, sacrifices, forgiveness, and those moments when loving each other isn't necessarily easy. And today I'm interviewing my husband, Jason Everett. So stay tuned. Welcome to Women Made New. I'm your host, Crystalina Everett. Thank you for joining me. Today we have

0: had within our own marriage. Not to get serious right away on you like that. But it was very comforting for a lot of couples out there to see that you and I, of all people, have struggled in our marriage. And I want you to just tell me just some of the responses, Jason, maybe that you've gotten and what people have said to you. I know what they've said to me, but what have they said to you in your travels?
1: Yeah, it's been, as the interview is approaching, we were really discerning because he wanted us to come on and just talk about the challenges of married life. And, you know, we really talked and prayed. If nobody really says the truth of how hard things can get, then so many Catholic couples out there, Christian couples, feel just so alone. You know, what's wrong with us that we're going through this rough patch and that this rough patch is lasting so long? We must be the odd one out because you see everybody else at church, they're happy families, and we must be the only ones. So we really thought, okay, well, let's just be totally raw and honest, and wherever goes, it goes. And so on that show, we just kind of really let our guard down and talked for a good 2.5 hours about the deserts and the difficult time and the marriage counseling we've gone through. And as you said, the response has been overwhelming. Even a priest sent a message to me saying how helpful it was for him as a priest to see the crosses of the married life. Because what I notice is that the joys of the married life are evident and the crosses are hidden. When it comes to the priesthood, the cross is very visible, but then the joys are hidden. And I think that could lead perhaps many in the religious life to think, wow, those folks over there, they've got it good with their spouses and their kids. But when we were that honest, he was able to see, wow, every vocation is going to be visited by Christ crucified in one way or another. And then likewise, so many married couples commenting on the Pints with Aquinas page and emailing me and on my travels, like every trip I go on now, a married couple is coming up and say, hey, my wife and I, we just kept going back to that episode and watching it again and again. And just our vulnerability and honesty was just a real support for them to weather the storms in their own relationships.
0: So what has marriage taught you specifically?
1: Oh, I already knew everything going into marriage. And so,
0: yeah, see, that's what I'm dealing with. There's the counseling session right there, people. No, just playing. But really, what has marriage taught you that no theology book ever could?
1: Well, honestly, God loved the people who were behind the marriage prep weekend that we did or whatever it was, but it was not sufficient. And I don't want to blame the program, but in reality, I mean, you look what a priest needs to go through to get ordained as compared to what a married couple needs to go through to get their sacrament. Some of these seminaries are like 12 years long. I mean, the psychological evaluations and background checks and the year, the propedeutic year, as they call it now, where it's really a year of human formation. As a engaged couple, it's like, well, meet with your priest and go on this weekend. And, you know, yeah, you might argue about finances and here's some communication techniques. And then you get thrown into the mix and it's like, whoa, we don't have a clue what we're doing. I mean, because you and we just got married 23 years ago. And so we don't really have much of an idea as to what we're doing here. But it's just been funny as we've gone to marital counseling and we've gotten tips from different folks. It's just been almost laughable of just like, wow, we're 2 decades deep into this and we really don't know how to listen. We really don't know how to communicate. And so it's just been an eye-opening and humbling thing to realize that, you know, we haven't done a lot of preaching on how to be married because we feel like we're just kind of still figuring it out. But I think we're at a point now where we're realizing that God wants us to speak out of our poverty as opposed to just relying on our strengths of like, I know all this theology of the body and I know this and that. It's so easy to preach from those places, but to be able to preach from your wounds and from your poverty, it's been amazing how much more that's resonated with people than anything else.
0: Yeah, I would agree. For those of you that are just tuning in, I am here interviewing my husband, Jason Evert, and we are just talking about everything marriage and also chastity. And another thing I wanted to ask, it's just fun because I could rapid fire all these questions at my husband.
1: And I can't escape.
0: He cannot escape this. What is one thing about marriage that has surprised you?
1: How hard it is. Like it's
0: Yes.
1: You know, I always thought like, oh, you know, this is just going to be the best thing ever. And it has
0: made it so easy.
1: Well, I was really blessed that my parents have been married 50 plus years and I grew up and I never saw them fight ever over anything. I mean, there were moments I'm sure they maybe weren't getting along.

0: it, but they would tend to solve those things behind closed doors. And that was a blessing in some respects, but in other respects, I didn't really learn conflict resolution. All I knew is like, oh, peace, that's what it should be. And so peace, unfortunately, became almost the highest priority of just like, that's what we need to keep. We just need to keep the peace. But there's sometimes where that can't be the highest priority and you've got to work through difficult things. And I didn't necessarily know how to do all that stuff entering into relationships. And, you know, so we got into the marriage and we'd go to counseling and, you know, some counsel like, Jason, you know, I want you to stop using, you know, you statements and start using I feel statements. And I'm like, okay, well, I feel she's wrong. And like, well, no, that's not what you, how you do that. And I'm like, it's an I feel statement. Like, so just almost this elementary ability. But it's been humbling because it's really easy to stand on stage and preach this or that of certain parts of life that, you know, might come a little bit easier. But for me, it's just that what John Paul II said, that love is a constant challenge thrown to us by God. And I believe it was G.K. Chesterton said that marriage is the greatest form of, no, it was St. Francis de Sales, that marriage is the greatest form of mortification on earth. That in this state of life, there are more opportunities to die to self than in any other state of life. And so just as the trials have been greater than I imagined, so too the joys, though.
1: So what is one thing that I have taught you about love? I know, that's a tricky question. Don't worry, it'll come at me too.
0: Yeah, one thing that you have taught me about love is that Mother Teresa, she said, love to be real, it must cost, it mm-hmm. must hurt, it must empty us of self. So there's this kenosis, this emptying of self that you've taught me, in a sense, what I don't know about love. You really come into marriage thinking, I'm a pretty good catch. You know, I'm a pretty patient person. I'm a pretty forgiving person. And then those things are demanded of you. And you realize like, wow, I really have so much to learn here. And all of those faults would have still been present in me if I never got married, but they never would have come to the surface. And God allows our own brokenness and wounds to come to the surface. And God kind of puts his finger on those things, not as a form of punishment, but because he wants to encounter us in those wounds and he wants to heal us in those places. And so just encountering God in the call to love your bride like Christ loved the church, I mean, that's great and all, but what does that look like on a daily basis? Of I've got my agenda and I've got the things I want to get done, but do I actually know how to prioritize? Well, what matters to you? Or what John Paul called that tenderness, where you're seeing the needs of the other before those of your own. That journey is something that God has opened my eyes to, of, you know, how far I had to go and still how much progress needed to be made.
1: You know, one thing I will say that you have taught me about love is that God's grace really is sufficient in any kind of situation, and that love truly, I mean, to the depths, is really not a feeling. It really is a decision to just keep going and to keep loving and to keep on and keep on. And the different types of love that you can have for your spouse, because it's not just this romanticized, he's so handsome kind of infatuation love. It really goes so much more deeper than that. But there are really different types and different levels of love within marriage. And I feel like I've experienced different depths of that within our marriage that I didn't even realize were there, and almost just different forms of that, because there really is almost like a sacrificial love. There really is a love that, oh my goodness, I love this man so much. It needs to be a goal of mine to get him to heaven. And before, I mean, we started having all of these other difficulties, that wasn't even on my mind. I know it's something that just like floats around there, Jason. And I think it floats around for a lot of people. Like, their goal is to get their spouse to heaven. Oh, that's nice and sweet. Like, catechism teaches that. But that really needs to be like a life goal for your significant other, and should be for you as well. And that's hard. That is really hard, because if I'm angry or if I'm mad or I'm frustrated or there's something going on, my reaction to you is going to help you get to heaven. And that also puts me in check of like, okay, is how I'm going to react to him right now going to help the situation or help him or help his soul or, you know, and I've been thinking about that actually a lot lately. And I feel like it has helped me, but it almost keeps you at this like self-reflection of, wait a minute, what's kind of the end goal here? But I don't think a lot of people think of that. Do you?
0: No, that's why the church calls the family the school of love. Because to love thy neighbor, I mean, that's kind of a walk in the park. I mean, those people live over there. I hardly ever see those people.
1: Let's say Hail Mary.
0: That's a joke. Like, yeah, love my neighbor. You know, but love the people out of this roof is a whole other other command. But, you know, John Paul even called marriage a school of perfection. And not that we're perfect, but that it's, you know, a spouse, kids, they're kind of the sandpaper of sanctity, that they're kind of rubbing off all your rough edges on a daily basis. And we could sit here for the podcast and talk about everything joyful about marriage, and there's tons of that.
1: Yeah.
0: The children, I mean, we just got blessed. I got to speak in Hawaii a week and a half ago, so the family got to come with me to Oahu and see all these amazing places. Like, we could spend easily this entire episode just talking about all the joys, but people know that stuff. I mean, the family know, yeah, kids' anniversaries and birthdays and the joys and the little pitter-patter of the feet running down the hallway to give you a hug when you get home from a trip. Like, we all know that stuff. But sometimes when couples are going through the storm, they not only wonder, you know, where are we in this mess, but where is God in the midst of that mess? But to me, when you go through those dark times, that's when you can kind of turn, especially to the book of Psalms, because the Psalms are the prayer about Christ and the prayer of Christ. And if we can encounter Christ in those and pray those from our very being, we can actually pray all of them. And a third of them are Psalms of desolation, that you can, you know, cry out to God in those moments. I was just reading yesterday in the book of Samuel, when David was in a cave. If you look at the Psalms, I think it's either Psalm 52, 54, something like that. It's when he was in a cave that he composed that psalm, and when he's talked about the time in the cave. And it's such a beautiful song of praise and gratitude and thanksgiving to God. But then you read the historical reference, like, dude, you're living in a hole in a rock, you know, with your life on the line, with Saul trying to kill you, and you don't know if you're going to live another day. You don't know where your next meal is coming from. And he's composing these beautiful psalms that would ultimately be fulfilled in Christ. And so to me, God sometimes draws us into the cave or to dark parts into our marriage or life, because he wants to encounter us in those places. And so, you know, that's why the church calls our family the school of love. God's going to teach us this and maybe give us a doctoral degree in human love instead of what we had, you know, while we were dating, where everything was just so easy. You come and go as you please, you're in love. And then now it's like, wow, schedules, kids, forgiveness, learning how to say, I love you, I forgive you, and I'm sorry. And then we ask, well, you know, why does that kid never say, I'm sorry? I'm like, well, maybe because he's never heard me say it. You know, maybe if I said that word more often, he'd pick it up more naturally. So God's kind of got a way of catechizing us through the vocations he blesses us with.
1: Isn't that the truth? What is harder, raising kids, our own children, and everything we've experienced? And by the way, we have 8 children and 3 babies in heaven. So we have 11 children total. And what is harder, Jason, raising our kids or answering teenagers' questions about chastity in front of 2,000 people?
0: Oh, that's a piece of cake.
1: I know.
0: That's a walk in a park. Those are other people's things.
1: Children.
0: I mean, I used to do talks, you know, when our kids were young, for parents on how to raise teenagers. And I would tell the parents, now I'm really an expert on this subject, because I've never actually raised a teenager. So at this point, you know, all of my theories are bulletproof. But, you know, there was a dad, I remember reading once, he said, you know, before I got married, I had 0 kids, but I had 8 theories on how to raise kids. He said, now I have 8 kids and I have 0 theories remaining on how to raise them. So without a doubt, it's such a joy and a piece of cake to stand in front of, you know, 50 to 100,000 high school and college kids a year talking to them about chastity. And then they line up for hours afterwards getting relationship advice. And what do you think about my situation? And should I break up with this guy? And what do you think? But like, my kids don't line up for my advice in the house. Like, dad, oh, please tell me what I should do with this 15-year-old girl I like at class. It's like, Dad, here we go again. The rolling of the eyes.
1: Yeah, so, you do.
0: Oh, my goodness. Evangelizing other people's kids is infinitely easier than your own. So
1: it's so funny, the reactions that we get from our children when we bring any of this up. And two of our children, they're in college, and they're dating right now. And they've been dating. One of them's been dating for quite some time, and they were serious. They were really good friends. I mean, it's really interesting. When your own kids start dating, you have these other new people in your family, right? And it's like a whole new world. And it's so funny, the person that your child is around them, or you're like, right? Isn't it? They're just so, it's not that they're so different, but it's just this different part of them that you didn't know existed. Let's put it that way.
0: Yeah. You know, but the hopeful thing is that the person that they find makes them a better person.
1: True.
0: That's a good thing, because obviously some people end up in relationships when they're around the other person to become worse. And that's obviously what you want to try to avoid. So it's just been a real gift to see that they've found people that make them a better person, you know, and give them joy. And so God willing, before too long, the next chapter of our lives will open up, and God willing, there'll be weddings one day and grandkids and so on. But, you know, right now we've got, as you said, you know, 8 kiddos, nobody married quite yet. So no grandkids. So
1: with everything that we've gone through, honey, and everything that has happened, and so much that we have learned about ourselves, about each other, and even the difficulties that we've come out of, what are maybe like top 3 things that you would give married couples to do, like right now, if they could, if they're struggling? What are just simple 3 things that they could do to help their marriage or kind of move forward? And I'll give those 3 things, but I want to hear it from you first.
0: Yeah. And obviously it's good to get a marriage counselor if you're not being able to figure out stuff on your own, not simply someone that's a referee, but someone that you can help the both of you hear each other. Because sometimes we're coming at each other instead of to each other. Mm-hmm. Accusations get made, defenses rise up, and then you're just really just spending the time defending yourself, and you get done and you're just exhausted and nobody hurt anybody. And so sometimes it's really helpful to have a counselor that can help you to reflectively listen. Okay, now I understand what she's trying to say is XYZ. And I might hear these universal statements, you always, you never this. And then I do the fact check. Well, that's not true, because this time that and that time this. And well, yeah, but, and it's like, yeah, that's true, but I'm not hearing where she's coming from because I'm too busy defending myself. So a counselor, I would say, would be one of the most important things. Arthur Brooks does a lot of great talks on just human happiness. He's a Harvard professor. And I saw a little tidbit of advice he gave for married couples. Sometimes you go to counseling, and it's like having a bunch of dirt at the bottom of a glass of water, and you're just stirring the dirt and stirring the dirt and stirring the dirt. And he said, you know, sometimes you can just go to these sessions, you're like, you're not really not getting anywhere. He said what he recommends, have fun with each other. Like, take a glass of water. It's like pouring more water into that water. And it's stirring around, but the dirt's starting to come out. You're starting to flush it out because you're putting fresh water into that instead of just stirring the dirt around. Mm-hmm. And so go try to have fun with each other. Like, do something. Because remember, when you're early on dating, you tend to be more creative and romantic and pursuing and just doing fun stuff together outside the box. And then in marriage, sometimes you get more into a rut. And so I would say step 2, try to find time to just do stuff together, where not every date needs to be a business meeting where you're dealing with family problems over a more expensive meal. Just try to go have fun together. And then lastly, I would put out there what we got from a marriage counselor a couple of years ago, of this daily kind of temperature reading thing. And it's not an NFP temperature reading thing. It's like it's a relational temperature reading thing.
1: Yeah, let's make sure.
0: Just clarification here. And what it is it's supposed to take 5 minutes long, no more than that. And so, because if it goes longer than that, you're not likely to keep doing it consistently, because it's like, wow, that really took a long time. And so the idea is to try to do it maybe before bedtime, and where you sit down once the kids are in bed, and it's real short, and this is what it consists of. And again, all of this total should only take 5 minutes. First thing is appreciations. Hey, I really appreciated, you know, last night how you made me that awesome soup, that Marry Me soup. That was really, really good. Thank you for doing that. I appreciate that. And then she'll say something Jason, I appreciate the fact that you're the perfect husband and you never do anything wrong. And then I give new information. Yeah, I forgot to tell you, we had this meeting at work today and we decided this and that. And then she gives me some new information. Then the third one is puzzles. Oh yeah, this kind of, I'm not sure quite how to work through this thing. It's just something that puzzles me. She says the same thing. And then complaints with a request for change is the next one. Now, on this one, you don't go nuclear, okay? You don't go, remember when you said that, you know, 3 years ago? No. It's just, hey, you're letting some steam out with this one. And if you don't have opportunities to do that in a safe place, a lot of times it can build up. This is a place where it can be received and heard and not necessarily resolved. But you're just kind of being able to safely air some stuff out there. And it's buried in the middle of all this other good stuff. So it's not like, okay, let's just... if it were just about complaining, it'd be like doing an examination of conscience at the end of the day where all you're looking at is your faults. That's not a healthy examination of conscience. You have to look at the day's blessings and other things. So again, appreciation is first, new information, puzzles. Third thing is complaints with a request for change. Then the last three is one, apologies, and make sure they're not faux apologies of like, I'm sorry you feel that you think I hurt you. You know, I'm sorry that you're so sensitive. You know, like it's like, no. I'm sorry I did this. So no faux apologies, got to be apologies. And then second to last is just prayer requests. You know, could you pray for this, that? And then lastly is just kind of your wishes, hopes, and dreams. And again, all of this in 5 minutes, which means you get 2.5 minutes each to run through all that stuff back and forth. But it just forms a neat little connection with each other. So you're not just like ships passing in the night with all the stuff, and then you finally collapse at night and the kids are in bed and you're exhausted and there's just no connection. So it's just it's a way to connect emotionally, psychologically, and relationally. Hopefully prior to bed, we found it's a good time to do it.
1: And the nice thing about that is you have that check-in, and at first it did take us longer than the 5 minutes or whatever, but at first it does take you longer, but as you're doing it consistently, and what we were doing it consistently, it seemed like it didn't take that long. It really did take a good 5 minutes, because I know some of you out there are like, there's no way we can get through all of that in 5 minutes. But you actually can once you kind of just get on the same page.
0: And you can unpack stuff later. Like if something big comes up, you can always unpack it later if you need to.
1: Yeah, and just letting your spouse be aware of that one thing going on or something that irked you or bothered you, but really try to keep it to a minimum. But if you can get into that routine, that has definitely helped us. When we do it consistently, I mean, with Jason's travel and everything else, sometimes it doesn't always happen, but it has been incredibly helpful. And we got that from Dr. Bob Schutz and his JP2 Healing Center, and everything that they have for married couples is phenomenal. It's absolutely phenomenal. So if you're having any problems or issues within your marriage, I would definitely send you over there. But we are going to take a quick break right now with our friends over at EWTN, and we will be right back with my husband, Jason Everett. So stay tuned.

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3: This is Father Joseph Tuscan Capuchin. Join me as I reflect upon the Our Father. In the name of the Father, and of the Son, and of the Holy Spirit. Amen. Our Father, who art in heaven, hallowed be thy name. Jesus teaches us to begin prayer by remembering who God is and who we are. The Almighty God allows us to call him Father. Before asking for anything, we adore him and desire that his holy name be known, loved, and honored. Prayer begins not with ourselves, but with God. Thy kingdom come, thy will be done, on earth as it is in heaven. These may be among the most challenging words we ever pray. We naturally want our will to be done. Jesus teaches us instead to surrender, Father, I trust your will more than my own. We ask that Christ reign in our hearts, our homes, our families, and our world, and that we have the courage to follow wherever his will leads. Give us this day our daily bread. God wants us to depend upon him one day at a time. We ask for everything necessary for body and soul, but Christians cannot hear the words daily bread without also thinking of the bread of life. Jesus gives himself to us in the Holy Eucharist. Our deepest hunger is ultimately a hunger for him. And forgive us our trespasses as we forgive those who trespass against us. Here, Jesus places mercy at the very heart of Christian prayer. We ask God to forgive us, but in the same breath, we promise to forgive others. That doesn't mean pretending we haven't been hurt. It means surrendering vengeance and placing justice into God's hands. We who live by mercy must become instruments of mercy. And lead us not into temptation, but deliver us from evil. We acknowledge our weakness. We cannot overcome temptation by our strength alone. We need grace, and we recognize that evil is real. But evil does not have the final word. Christ has conquered sin and death, so we ask our Father to protect us, strengthen us, and lead us safely home. Amen. In the name of the Father, and of the Son, and of the Holy Spirit. Amen.
4: Welcome back to Women Made New. I'm your host, Kristalina Everett. And today we have my husband, Jason Everett, for those of you that are just tuning in. And right before the break, I asked Jason, well, what are just maybe three things that you want to give a married couple out there that maybe are struggling of things that they can do? And now it's my turn of what are those three things I think would be helpful. And right off the bat, one of the things I did say before we went to break was Dr. Bob Schutz and the JP2 Healing Center. If you are struggling or have friends that are struggling in their marriage, I would definitely look them up and see what different programs and a lot of online learning or classes or just programs you and your husband can sit at home and do together. They're phenomenal and I trust them immensely, and they help Jason and I so much when we are going through our struggles. And I know if there is something going on with your marriage, they definitely might have have the answers or just a program that might help you with where you're at in your marriage right now. So to look them up. And I would say prayer is so important, and Eucharistic adoration. If you and your husband can go to Eucharistic adoration once a month, even if it's separate, or it's better if you're together, but to go and to give your problems to Jesus and make sure that you're putting him in the middle of the good, the bad, and the ugly, because you're obviously fighting vices, you have wounds, you have things that are going on, and there also is some spiritual attacks that could be happening there. And you can't kind of just put those to the side and act like they're not happening, or that's just not us, because, well, it can be and it is. And Jesus is the divine physician, and he can heal anything. And that's one thing throughout my life, is Jesus can restore and truly make all things new. And maybe not as new and as fast as you'd like them to be, but slowly but surely, God's grace is sufficient. And so to put him in the middle of your troubles. And I would say, make time for each other. Make that time away from kids. Just if it's you and your husband, even if it's in the bedroom, and you give yourselves just 20 minutes to look in each other's face eye to eye and just talk. I mean, we're just passing ships sometimes with all the kids and everything that's happening. It's so important. And even if that check-in, that 5-minute check-in.
5: That's what one of the counselors said, get on the same eye level.
4: Yeah.
5: Which is something important. You didn't think about. Sometimes you're standing over here, he's sitting over there, but he said, no, you got to be at the same eye level and looking at each other. And it just creates a very different dynamic than when you're just kind of across the room or doing other things while the person's talking.
4: Yeah. And I would say the third thing is, do not let any issues you have with each other fester. Don't let them fester and go into days and weeks, and just let it be there in the back of your mind, because without knowing it, it's like you're almost getting slowly eaten alive by it, and just being more irritated with your significant other, or it comes up in just circumstances, and it's just almost something that's just there weighing you down that is unnecessary. And when you bring it out to the light and you just talk things out, maybe it's not what you thought it was, maybe it's not as bad as it seems, or if they hurt you, to just address that and just to let them know. But sometimes you keep the peace and you don't want to say anything and just keep going and you keep moving on, and it's just like, okay, well, really, was it that big of a deal? But if it hurt your heart or it's something that's bothering you, just don't let it fester, because forgiveness is such a powerful antidote when there is problems between the both of you, and it can go a long way. And so just to have that conversation and just to kind of air things out, wouldn't you say?
5: Yeah. And you know, one thing I would add to that is, if you, let's say you've tried that. Oh yeah, I've done that. I mentioned this that I found on his phone, or she did this and I brought it up to her, and the person gaslights you. They deny it. They make it look like your feelings are the problem. What do you do then? Well, one, I think you've got a couple of options before you. One, you can just bury it and try to manage it on your own, and then you're kind of just repressing all this stuff. That's not a good answer. Other people turn to gossip, where you're just cutting your spouse down to other people and complaining about the person instead of doing what you should be, which is disclosing it, but to a trusted person who can actually help, whether it's a spiritual director, a counselor, because if there's a legitimate thing going on and you don't have the support network that you need, there's a lot of people say, hey, go to counseling with your spouse. My spouse doesn't want to go to counseling. Okay, go anyway. If they don't show up, it's their loss.
4: Yep.
5: You still deserve to receive the validation and the support that you need in the midst of this trial that you might be going through. Now, there's even a lot of people come to me struggling with issues like pornography in their marriage. And there's even a website called bloomforcatholicwomen.com that helps deal with sexual betrayal trauma when there's this type of infidelity going on in the marriage. And maybe the husband's like, well, that's not a big deal. You're just too worked up and neurotic about it. Every guy looks at it. Well, that's grade A level gaslighting going on. This is absolute cheating and infidelity. And she needs to be able to have the wounds that she's going through validated, because they say what trauma really is isn't that just something bad happened to you. It's suffering in the lack of an empathetic witness's presence, meaning I went through someone and nobody saw it. Not only did nobody see it then, nobody has still seen me now. And so it's the lack of someone witnessing the suffering that you're in and validating that and loving you in that place. The lack of that is what creates real trauma. And so just make sure that no matter what you're going through, if it's something serious and you are trying to bring it to their attention and it's going nowhere, make sure to find that you're not repressing it, gossiping about it, but going to a legit source that can actually help you go through that.
4: So now, to kind of change it, because we only have a certain amount of time, I want to talk about chastity and the culture and everything going on, because so much has changed, Jason, when we first started Chastity Project. And the culture was very different back then to what it is now. So what do you see that the biggest concerns are now that young people are dealing with?
5: Well, I mean, the biggest thing is the phones and all the junk that's getting into their lives through that thing. But what's interesting is, like, we've been focusing mostly on high school and college kids. What's interesting, rates of abstinence and sexual activity, when you look at those things, sexual activity among American high school kids has been continually going down for like 35 years in a row. It's the lowest numbers we've ever seen before. Only 20% of American high school students are currently sexually active. 30% have ever done that. So the vast majority of high school students are virgins. And most who are not admit they wish they waited longer. And so, but we need to be careful not to confuse an increase with abstinence with an increase of virtue. More often than not, the boys are like, well, who needs a girlfriend when I can just look at the stuff on my phone? Or the girl's thinking, well, why would I even want a boyfriend if he's involved in all that junk on his phone? And so they're not necessarily choosing abstinence because they're embracing the true virtue of chastity, but because there's some other stuff going on in their life. And we're seeing more and more. This is the first time in the history of America where the majority of Americans are single. People not only postponing marriage, but just seeing it is not even worth the risk. There's this epidemic of single guys who think, oh my goodness, you know, why should I even get married? This whole red pill movement that women are just going to, you know, take all your money and run, and you're just going to leave you broken. So it's not even worth pursuing children or family. And so that's a whole new thing on the horizon we haven't really seen before, where people are living out of these wounds of rejection or despair, or maybe they saw their parents' marriage fail, and their recipe is, well, I know what I'm going to do not to get divorced. I'm not going to get married. Problem solved. It's like, no. Your freedom is best measured by your capacity to love. And if your ability to love is being restricted by fear, then you're not free by running away from the vocation that God may be calling you to.
4: Hey, we've spoken to young people, like millions of young people around the world. What do you think young people are really like hungry for right now underneath all of this, like, I don't know, social media and just sex culture and dating and relationships and all these just weird phrases that they have for like, if I'm dating you or not. I mean, I can't even keep up with it anymore. Yeah. There's so many.
5: Yeah, they're hungry to be seen. That's what it's coming down to.
4: So true.
5: And you're trying to pursue all these likes on social media. But I remember hearing Jeff Cavins once say that you were not made for likes, you were made for love. And no matter of 100,000 likes at the end of the day, it isn't what you were made for. And people start to measure their social value by how many people are clicking or liking or whatever. And it's just an empty pursuit, because it doesn't matter. Well, once I hit 10,000 or 100,000 or a million or whatever, it's like, no, you were made to be seen and loved. Because I might have 140,000 people on Facebook following me, but how many honestly knew what kind of day I had yesterday? None of them. Like, that's not connection. It's disconnection. And I'm not saying that all social media is bad or evil, but we should use social media if we want to, not be used by it. And so we just need to understand that the deepest ache of the human person is to be loved. And many of these things, these platforms, are just an empty counterfeit from the true connection that we're looking for. Because they say the opposite of addiction isn't just sobriety, it's human connection. And so a lot of times we need to unplug so that we can plug into real connection in our daily lives.
4: What is the biggest lie the culture is telling young men right now?
5: Oh, wow. I mean, I think it's a false notion of masculinity that's actually a feminism. And what I mean by that is Thomas Aquinas defined effeminacy is when a man refuses to let go of what is pleasurable in order to do what is difficult. So I'm refusing to let go of what's pleasurable because I'm too attached to it. I don't want to do what is difficult. And if a man is locked into that, I don't want to do what's hard and arduous, he becomes effeminate. Now, not to be confused with same-sex attractions or with femininity, which is a great thing. No, effeminism. He's kind of missing the point of his masculine powers that God has given to him. He's not doing hard stuff. He's not doing good stuff because it's hard. And so it's a machismo form of masculinity that almost views women as livestock, as things to be just used or conquered. But you don't become a man by conquering a woman for yourself, but by conquering yourself for the sake of a woman. And so a lot of these kind of red pill influencers are tapping into legitimate desires of men for respect and accomplishment and ownership, but it's hyper-masculinizing these guys into a real bogus notion of masculinity that you don't want a wife, you don't want kids, you're going to be tied down, it's a ball and chain. But that's really what it is slavery. I'm a slave to my own ego. That's not freedom, and it doesn't lead to true fulfillment.
4: What is the biggest lie that young women are being told?
5: That you're not enough, or that you're just too much. You're just not what you need to be. Like, you don't fit up to that Instagram mold. You know, you don't fit this. And some of the time, the girls are in like 2 years old. They're already playing with these Barbie dolls, these anorexic things that, I mean, look like they're just starved to death and told, like, if you look like this, then you'll be loved. And so they start to think that they have to almost hurt their body in order to receive the love that they're looking for. And so if we realize that my deepest ache is to be loved, but am I really going to find it by going down that path? Because if you look at the people in the world who basically have the best figures, like, do they have the best relationships? No. I mean, you look at the people, you know, who have the most love, you know, and they're not, you know, supermodels. They're probably 80 years old, overweight and wrinkly, but they have love, you know, even though they're not perfect bodies. And so what I really try to remember, to get the women to remember, especially these young single women, is that, look, what you win a man with is what you keep him with. If you win him with pleasure, then you have to keep him with pleasure. But here's the problem. He get pleasure anywhere. He can get it off the internet. He can get it from another girl. It's a repeatable asset. If you win him with your body, then you have to keep him with your body. But here's the problem. Like, every woman has a body. I can't even remember the last woman I met who did not have a body. Like, it's a repeatable thing. But if you win him with who you are as a human being, the relationship is far more likely to go the distance. And so to try to grow in the virtues, to try to perfect yourself, not just physically, but emotionally, spiritually, become an interesting human being, pursue that stuff instead of the empty promises of the world.
4: Yeah, that's the thing. A lot of these girls seem like they follow these people on Instagram, right? And these influencers, and then they become this secondhand version of that person instead of themselves and what God created them to be and their mission and to fulfill that. And it's just sad to see it wasted, right?
5: Yeah, as Carlos Acutis said, like, God, everybody is born an original, but some die as photocopies.
4: Yes. Oh. See, and that is our culture. I feel like there's these photocopies, and like, we're at mass, or we're at the young adult mass, and everyone has the same haircut. All these young guys have the same. It's not a joke. It's real. I mean, Jason and I were talking about that.
5: Modern color. Yeah.
4: But it was all of them. I mean, it was shocking when they were home for college, and just over the summer, I was looking around and just like, whoa. It kind of just was a little shocking, but it's kind of where it is.
5: But what's interesting is you look at, and not that those men aren't good or holy or whatever,
4: no.
5: And you know, society impacts all of us in different ways, but if you look at the saints, they're so intensely unique, from the Joan of Arc to the Therese to Francis to De Montfort. Like, you really look at the lives of the saints, they're so intensely different. Whereas when you look at the worst sinners, they're basically clones. I mean, think of like the drug cartels or the terrorists or whoever. Like, you can't really tell one from the next. But then you look at the communion of saints and you realize that sainthood is the full bloom of the human personality. It isn't God who wants to put us into a mold. It's the devil. The devil's the one who wants to rob us of our individuality. And so I can't be Mother Teresa because God doesn't want me to be her. And so I think we just got to really break free from the lie that if you really deepen your faith, you're going to lose yourself. it's only there that you find yourself. So, yeah, I mean, fashion and whatever is going to influence us, but I think, you know, what you're alluding to and what I mentioned with Carlo Acutis is that this is the goal of God, that you be intensely yourself rather than a photocopy of someone else.
4: You know, and I really actually see that in a lot of the young people that go on your JP2 trails, is they're really kind of stepping away and taking a break from that social media, taking a break from day in, day out, just normal culture and society, and we're heading up into the mountains, and they're just immersing themselves in nature and being with Jesus and God and going to confession and just trying to break away from that. And it's really beautiful to see the purity in that and how they come alive, as to where you see a lot of kids now and teens and everything, their phones are just like down. And it's almost a whole different world, and how they're even interacting with each other away from normal day in, day out society. And I know on your last trip, and I was going to go, but there was something that happened with one of our children and it didn't allow me to go. But it was at the Dolomites trip that you went on for JP2 Trails. Tell us about that.
5: Yeah, so we have a website, jp2trails.com, and the idea behind the ministry is we lead these wilderness backpacking retreats for Catholic young adult singles to kind of experience God kind of out in the cathedral of his creation. We'll bring a priest with us, go on these hikes, camp in the wilderness, have mass outdoors, Eucharistic adoration, confession. And then in the evenings, I'll teach the theology of the body or love and responsibility from John Paul's writings to these Catholic young adult singles, because that's what John Paul used to do in Poland. And so it's just kind of taking the ministry that he began under communist occupation, where he was doing it illegally, and just really trying to blow it up. So this summer, we had him in Kodiak Island, Alaska. We did one in Italy, Switzerland, France. Then we've got some coming up here on the western part of the United States. Then we're going to have a ski trip with Christopher West. And the idea is just go to these places, get the Catholic young adults together. And we received some cool news on this last trip that we got our first ever engaged couple, a couple that met each other on one of the hikes about a year and a half ago. Had no idea who they were before the hike, met, hit it off, started dating after the trip. And now we're going to be starting up their vocation. So that's the big picture. It's not enough to give Catholic young adult singles an app or, you know, just a church document. Like, we need to give them opportunities to meet each other. And so if you're listening and you got a college kid or young adult single child and maybe likes going out in the outdoors a little bit and you want to get their vocation going on the road, just go over to jp2trails.com, or even a grandkid. Most of the hikes are for 18 years old and up. Most of the hikers are in their mid-20s. But that's the idea. Just give John Paul's vision of human love an opportunity to bloom in the hearts of these young adults.
4: And isn't there going to be a documentary that's going to be coming out?
5: Yeah, the Dolomite trip was really exciting because EWTN brought a film crew with us and filmed the entire thing for like 5 or 6 days in the most beautiful part of Italy, in my opinion, which is the Dolomites. And they're going to turn it into like this little mini documentary on what we're doing. The tentative plan is for it to air in mid-October, kind of near the feast of St. John Paul II. Timeline-wise, I'm not sure how it's all going to work out, but keep an eye out on EWTN and on our social media, because as soon as we have the announcement of when that's going to appear, I could not be more excited to have had EWTN with us on the trail to document the whole thing.
4: Yeah, it was really beautiful how they did that. One question I did that I think is really prevalent I wanted to ask is, how is AI and this artificial intelligence that's just, I mean, saturated in everything everywhere, it seems like, and it seemed like it happened overnight, how is that affecting the youth? And it's not even the youth, it's everyone at every age, it seems like. What effects are you seeing in the young people?
5: Yeah, it did seem to come overnight, and it's not something intrinsically evil. I use AI every single day, and it's helped us 10x how many people we can reach with a message of chastity. There's so many gifts with it. It's really an awesome thing. But in the same respect, I heard some AI experts say yesterday, yeah, there's probably a 10% chance AI will wipe out humanity in the next 10 years. I'm like, okay, that would not be a good thing. And so obviously, it needs limits to it for sure to be used ethically. with the young people, the number one temptation, obviously we're seeing a lot, is cheating on tests. Well, I can just throw this in and spits out a 3-page paper in 5 seconds. But then even worse, in my opinion, than that, is that you've got young people seeking companionship with these kind of AI avatar friends, where it's like becoming their best friend, and they can tell it anything, and it learns them, and then it could even draw them into like a lot of impure stuff, unfortunately, depending on where they're accessing this. But I've even had kids say that, yeah, it was a real temptation. It almost felt like this quasi-relationship they were having because they didn't have them in real life. And so it can be a really poor substitute for human connection. And so parents got to be aware that this is a real threat. I mean, you open up the Grok AI tool, and right there is this scantily clad avatar that will like become your best friend overnight. And it's like, whoa, parents need to become computer literate on this stuff, because some of them don't know how to open an email attachment. Your kid like hacking into the Pentagon's website for fun after school. Got to catch up here.
4: So true. And there's a lot at the same time. I mean, we use AI in our house to a certain extent, but like you said, it's something just to be cautious, to be careful. And with all things, you just have prudence, right? And that's kind of the best way to approach that. As we come to a close, Jason, if you could give any advice to any age, it doesn't have to be teens, young adult, married, what advice, that one piece of advice that you would want to share from your heart to give to the world?
5: Well, I'm not a biblical scholar. I mean, I've read the Bible multiple times, but from my reading of the New Testament, it would appear that God the Father only issues one command in all of the New Testament. In the Old Testament, lots of commands. New Testament, only one command is uttered from the mouth of the Father, and that is, this is my beloved Son, listen to him. Okay. It's the only thing the Father asks us to do, listen to him. And I think as we get started in our prayer lives, the first temptation is to be distracted from prayer. Oh, I'm too busy, I can't fit it in. When we work through that, the next thing the evil does is distraction in prayer. Like, oh, squirrel, I need to get to this, I'm too busy. And he's kind of distracting you in that time of prayer, and that always happens to one extent or another. But then there's a third layer we get to, distracted by prayer and with prayer. And what I mean by that is that we turn our prayers into our agenda of, I'll do the liturgy hours, I'll read this holy book, I'll do that, and then I'm out the door. And it's almost like God is like, I wanted to talk to you, but I'll get you next time. We don't make room for the quiet because it's uncomfortable. And so I think we need to make room for the silence. And Mother Teresa said, you learn how to pray by praying. And prayer is a battle. The Catechism says that it's difficult. But if there's any piece of advice I could give, is just to try to carve out more room for silence in your life. To unplug a little bit, spend time in Eucharistic adoration, not just doing your prayers, which is good and important, but making sure you've got time where you put the books down and the devotionals down, and you just listen to whatever it is he might want to speak into your heart. And the fruit of prayer is usually not experienced in prayer, and that's fine. You might not hear a booming voice, but he's there. Just learn to listen, because what he could say to you in one word will be of more value than if I could sit here and talk for an hour and a half.
4: Thank you. Thank you for being here on Women Made New, and we look forward to having you again.
5: Good to be on.
4: I want to thank my husband, Jason Everett, for being here. And for those of you that are in Des Moines, Iowa, I would like to invite you to Christ Our Life Conference. And it's almost here, September 26th through the 27th. I cannot wait to join you in person or live stream along with 8 other speakers. I'll be talking in a main arena and extended breakout sessions to those in high school and college age. And all those 23 and under attend free. What is free these days? 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
10: On August 6, 1978, Pope Paul VI died. This was the Feast of the Transfiguration. After Mass that day, my wife Sue and I agreed that we needed to build a lasting memorial to Pope Paul VI and his encyclical letter, Humanae Vitae. It wasn't until 1985 that we were able to really open the doors of this Pope Paul VI Institute for the study of human reproduction. The Institute is now the home of the Creighton Model System, which is a moral means and an extremely accurate means for fertility regulation, unlike the old rhythm method. The Institute is the home of NAPRA technology. It is a home of science at the service of the human person. Until next time, I'm Dr. Tom Hilgers.
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11: You like Butkus better. Spike's your favorite. I'm Dr. Ray Guarendi. Have you ever heard this one? Basically, little Fauntleroy is accusing you of playing parental favorites. He gets disciplined more than his brother or his sister. And you'd have to admit he does. But he does because he does more things to get disciplined for. You know this, but he doesn't recognize that. So he accuses you of playing favorites. He accuses you of liking chastity more than you like him. And you tell him, if you didn't do those things, you wouldn't get disciplined either. Chastity doesn't do those things. That's why I have to discipline you more. If you acted like chastity, and he looks at you like, yeah, right, tell me another parenting story. Remember this, Mom and Dad. If you have more than one child, they will require different amounts of discipline. The nature of the beast. Will the kids understand this? No. If you want to make things disciplinarily fair, what you need to do is discipline each child with consequences when they earn it. If you're worried that one child is getting disciplined more than another, balance the scale by hugging and kissing that child and loving them up more often. But don't balance it by cutting back on your discipline to make it fair. That's ultimately not fair to the child who behaves better. I'm Dr. Ray Guerrero.
8: Pray the Angelus. The Angelus is an ancient prayer of the Church centered on the mystery of the incarnation of Jesus.
12: The angel of the Lord declared to Mary,
13: and she conceived of the Holy Spirit.
12: Hail Mary, full of grace, the Lord is with thee. Blessed art thou among women, and blessed is the fruit of thy womb, Jesus.
13: Holy Mary, Mother of God, pray for us sinners now and at the hour of our death. Amen.
12: Behold the handmaid of the Lord.
13: Be it done unto me according to thy word.
12: Hail Mary, full of grace, the Lord is with thee. Blessed art thou among women, and blessed is the fruit of thy womb, Jesus.
13: Holy Mary, Mother of God, pray for us sinners now and at the hour of our death. Amen.
12: And the Word was made flesh
13: and dwelt among us.
12: Hail Mary, full of grace, the Lord is with thee. Blessed art thou among women, and blessed is the fruit of thy womb, Jesus.
13: Holy Mary, Mother of God, pray for us sinners now and at the hour of our death. Amen.
12: Pray for us, O Holy Mother of God,
13: that we may be made worthy of the promises of Christ.
12: Let us pray.
13: Pour forth, we beseech thee, O Lord,
12: thy grace into our hearts, that we, to whom the incarnation of Christ, thy Son, was made known by the message of an angel, may by his passion and cross be brought to the glory of his resurrection through the same Christ our Lord. Amen.
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15: 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This is Michael O'Neill. I'm the Miracle Hunter. This is a big week for me and for all viewers of EWTN, we might say, because I have these various programs on EWTN. They Might Be Saints, Hidden Gems, Explore with the Miracle Hunter, and we're always weaving back and forth between these programs and producing new ones. But for the first time ever in all my years at EWTN, this week debuts three episodes of my programs, for three brand new episodes, starting with the new episode of They Might Be Saints about Father Bill Atkinson. And it's an amazing story. I look at the life, faith, and miracles of the Augustinian Father Bill Atkinson, the very first quadriplegic priest. And we look at his cause for sainthood. And we're joined by Father Rob Hagen, who appears in this program. He's the prior provincial of the Augustinian province of St. Thomas of Villanova. And this airs in commemoration of the 20th anniversary of Father Bill's death. And EWTN premieres this episode on September 15th at 9 a.m. Eastern Time, immediately following the morning mass on EWTN, which is perfect for those people who like to watch mass. They can stay tuned to watch this beautiful new episode of They Might Be Saints about Father Bill Atkinson. And we also have a new episode of Hidden Gems. Hidden Gems is the new series on EWTN, which is hosted by Nell Andrzejewski of Catholic Church Tours, and she travels around to shrines all around the country.

Story of a Marian apparition that helped preserve the Catholic faith in Lithuania during a time of religious persecution. And we discover how the Blessed Virgin Mary's appearance to shepherd children sparked a spiritual revival that continues to draw pilgrims seeking hope and miracles today. And again, that's Saturday, September 12th at 5:30 p.m. Central Time to see that. And that sort of corresponds to another program coming out in the future called Miracles of Shulava. I presented that one to the Knights of Lithuania. That's another program related to this Marian devotion. So check these out. They might be saints.com, shrines.tv, or explorewiththemiraclehunter.com to check out any of these shows on demand or tune into those various times on EWTN. Later in the show, we're going to be looking at the Might Be Saint of the Day. We do this every week where we find somebody on the path to sainthood, the servant of God, a venerable, a blessed, whose death anniversary or feast day lines up exactly to the day's date. For today's date, we've got Blessed Pierre Sulpice, Christophe Faverges, who lived from 1745 to 1794. In the 365 Days with Mary project, it looks at the Marian devotion of the day as it lines up exactly to that day on the calendar. And we have these Fatima, Lourdes, and Guadalupe. You all know those feast days. But what about all the other days of the year? Well, we have feast days. We have the miracles having occurred and commemorated, the building of basilicas, and otherwise. So for today, we've got Our Lady of Grace from Chaillot, from Belgium, in 1495. The question of the week. I love getting your questions. People write in from around the world with questions about miracles happening in today's world and those that have happened centuries ago. And it's fun to try to answer people's questions over email, but I really like answering the questions in person. And I travel around and I give talks in talking about miracles, of course, and I have a question and answer session. But here was a good question that I got recently. If Pope Leo were to travel to the United States and travel to Green Bay to be at the National Shrine of Our Lady of Champion, would that consider to be approved by the Vatican? I'll do my best to answer that one in just a little bit. And the miracle of the day. On September 12th, 1895, the first miracle of healing that was attributed to St. Damien of Molokai was occurred. And so we'll be talking about that one in just a little bit. Let's take a look at the miracle news. We do this every week. We were talking about a miracle happening in the news, and I always post these to my Facebook page of The Miracle Hunter, and I always pick the most popular one to present on this show. And so the story was that there was a New Jersey teen set on priesthood who had a vision of the Virgin Mary before his tumor miraculously shrank. That's the headline anyway. So there's a 13-year-old New Jersey boy who hopes to one day become a Catholic priest, and he said a vision of the Virgin Mary preceded a dramatic reaction at Mass in his brain. And his name is Dominic Auricio, an eighth grader at Holy Trinity School in Westfield. And he began suffering headaches on December 2022, and an MRI revealed a large brain mass. And doctors placed him on medication while his family considered surgery, which would have been particularly invasive because of the mass's location. And then in May 2023, Dominic said he awoke to see a woman dressed in blue with her head covered standing in his bedroom. And he identified her as the Blessed Virgin Mary and said she reassured him that everything would be all right. And then the following month, a scan showed that the mass had begun to shrink significantly, and doctors told Dominic's family that surgery was no longer necessary. And his mother, Maria Auricio, she says subsequent MRIs have shown the mass reduced to what appears to be only a tiny blip. That's what she said. And then because Dominic had been receiving medication and could potentially account for the improvement, the change has not medically been established as miraculous. Now, Dominic and his mother, however, believe the timing of the improvement following his reported encounter with the Virgin Mary was extraordinary. And Dominic has continued to face health difficulties, including unexplained seizures that resulted in a 6-day hospitalization earlier this year. But his experience has also strengthened a vocation that he said began when he was just 4 years old, when he dreamed that God told him to become a priest. And he was an altar server at St. Helens Parish there. And he recently won the Archdiocese of Newark's Cardinal Joseph Tobin Essay and Video Contest, which asked 7th grade students to explain the importance of the priesthood. And his winning entry described medical struggles, his reported encounter with Mary, and his desire to bring comfort to people who are suffering. And he said he currently hopes to follow his father's example by first serving in the U.S. Marine Corps and then pursuing the priesthood.
And he reflects on his future. He's

said that he trusts that God is guiding him, quote, step by step, and one day hopes to answer the call to become a priest. And so that is the miracle news for this week. Take it as you will, but I have posted that to the Facebook page of The Miracle Hunter for this week's newsworthy item. Let's take a look at Catholic Club Trivia. We do this every week where we look at a trivia question and give out a prize to an emailer who writes in the fastest with the correct answer. Last week, we asked a question about St. Jude. He's the subject of last week's Hidden Gems episode that aired last Sunday. And so we know St. Jude is the patron saint of impossible causes. And the question for last week was, who is the other famous patron saint of impossible causes? And that answer, of course, was St. Rita of Cascia. And for this week, we're talking today about Our Lady of La Leche, as it relates to this new episode of Hidden Gems, which airs on Sunday. And Our Lady of La Leche is Our Lady of the Milk, and that's from St. Augustine in Florida. But the question for this week is, where in the world is the famous milk grotto located? And again, talking about Our Lady of La Leche, Our Lady of the Milk, where is the famous milk grotto located in the world? If you think you know that answer and want to win the prize, the image of the faces of Mary, send me an email to questions@miraclehunter.com, and maybe you'll be the fastest to win the prize, and answers and winners will be posted on the show page on miraclehunter.com. We need to take a short break, but when we come back, we're going to be talking with Father Timothy Lindenfelser from the Shrine of Our Lady of La Leche in St. Augustine, Florida, the subject of this week's Hidden Gems episode. Stay with us for that.

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2: 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This is Michael O'Neill. I'm the Miracle Hunter. For people who tune into EWTN, this program, they know that I love looking at the lives of future saints, and especially future American saints. And I'm so grateful to get to introduce to some of these amazing people who have walked amongst us here in the United States and present them in the television series They Might Be Saints. Well, there's a brand new episode coming out, and one that I'm so excited about, because it's in commemoration of the 20th anniversary of the death of Father Bill Atkinson, who is the subject of this latest episode of They Might Be Saints. It's at September 15th at 9 a.m. Eastern Time, which is immediately following the broadcast of Mass on EWTN. So people can tune in for the Mass as they might do on a normal occasion, and then they can continue watching this new episode about Father Bill Atkinson, who you might know that name. He's the world's first quadriplegic priest, and we look at his cause for sainthood. And we're so excited today to be joined by one of the people who is interviewed in that program, and that's Father Rob Hagen. He's the Prior Provincial of the Augustinian Province of St. Thomas of Villanova. Welcome to the program, Father Rob.
3: Thank you, Michael. Nice to be with you.
2: Yeah, it's great to have you on. Great to connect with you again. And, of course, you are one of the main interviewees in this episode of They Might Be Saints about Father Bill Atkinson. And I think it's people are going to be excited about this program, particularly because of the full story of Father Bill. So let's just paint that picture a little bit for people. Father Bill, who was he? Talk about his life growing up as a normal guy, perhaps, loving sports and his other endeavors prior to him entering the priesthood.
3: Well, that's right, Michael. I mean, in a lot of ways, you know, these saints and would-be saints are a very ordinary people who live lives just like me and you. And Bill was a little bit older than me, but as I knew him to be, you know, and as I got to know him, he was athletic, good student, big, you know, six siblings, and a hardworking mom and dad, and a, you know, middle-class family in the suburbs of Philadelphia. And he went to an Augustinian high school at the time, Monsignor Bonner High School, and, you know, played a bunch of sports and a bunch of friends. And his older brother was an exceptional athlete, went on to play middle linebacker for the New York Jets, won a Super Bowl with Joe Namath. And Bill was kind of the little older brother. And upon graduating from Bonner, he felt a call to the Augustinian priesthood, which is just wonderful. He felt he had a vocation, and he entered the order. And his first year in the seminary, which is a novitiate year, it's kind of a spiritual year, a year away from school and away from job, and a chance to kind of study and commune with the Lord and your classmates and nature. And they were tobogganing one February afternoon after a snowstorm, and the toboggan slammed into a tree stump, and he severed his spine and never walked again a day in his life at from 19 years old. They didn't think he was going to make it through the night, and he did. And a year and some months later, after rehab at McGee Rehab in Philadelphia, he was you know, making his way back, and to really everyone's surprise, I think to him and God, he petitioned to stay in the seminary and stay to profess vows and to continue to study for priesthood.
4: Yeah, let's talk about that a little bit. How common is that? Has this ever happened before?
3: Well, not to the best of our knowledge, it's never happened before. And of course, there would be good reason for that. It's just such an arduous climb. I mean, the study, the daily routine to get out of bed, to get washed, to go to class, to study. All he could move was his head and his shoulders. He couldn't hold a pen. He couldn't hold a pencil. He couldn't. He had to wait for everything in his life. Hmm. He had to wait for someone to get him out of bed. He had to wait for someone to get him, where he needed to go. And I just think the process of this, it revealed what was already within him. And what was within him was a real, incredibly patient, persevering, faith-filled man who still felt called to live his life out as a Catholic priest. And of course, he had to petition to Pope Paul VI for a dispensation.
4: And he had to do that with his own hand, his own will, correct? He couldn't dictate to somebody. Yeah, he had to type with a pencil in his mouth, perhaps.
3: Correct. A manual typewriter, Michael, with a pencil in his mouth. He typed his own letters. He typed his own papers. He wrote that letter to Pope Paul VI. He expressed his desire. And, all along the way, people were just being incredibly in awe of, the strength. We're talking about somebody that couldn't lift anything with his hands or his legs. And he just exhibited this incredible internal strength, which, as we now know, and thanks to you and EWTN, the world will know from whom he took that strength. And it is God and our Lord Jesus Christ.
4: Absolutely. We're talking today with Father Rob Hagen, the Prior Provincial of the Augustinian Province of St. Thomas of Villanova, about a brand new episode of They Might Be Saints on EWTN. Father Bill Atkinson is the subject, and it commemorates the 20th anniversary of Father Bill's death. This will air on September 15th at 9 a.m. Eastern Time on EWTN. So we're so excited about this program and some of these incredible scenes of him typing and struggling and even teaching. Those things are depicted in this episode with recreations and an actor. And I find it so beautiful, the story of Father Bill. And talk a little bit. I think that him serving at Bonner High School, to me, was so amazing that he could be amongst these high school guys, these high school students, and communicate with them and teach them lessons and be a part of that. Talk about him serving as administering the justice under God and being amongst those boys in Bonner High School.
3: Sure, and it's fun because I did not go to Monsignor Bonner High School. I went to Cardinal Hara High School, which is kind of across town, and so it's the rival high school. And it's really been fun through this process as I've come to know, these rival classmates who had him in class. And they talk with just such reverence about him. You think about teachers these days trying to control a class. A classroom of maybe 20 or 30. I mean, there were 70 students in this classroom, and you could hear a pin drop. And the lesson was more than just what was being taught in the textbook. It was, these young men saw someone who was really making the most out of his life, who wasn't complaining, who never gave up, who could discipline you in the hallway. And then justice under God, if you weren't behaving or you were late or something happened, there was, the after school detention. And he was the moderator for that. And now you'd come in and, you're kind of sulking because, your friends are all out, playing sports or doing other things. And then you'd encounter Father Bill who, these guys would tell me, he had a joke or, a life lesson, or he'd ask you to take dictation, and that's how he wrote his thank you notes. And so now you're in there, think you're going to waste an hour after school, and you're inspired by this, you know, this man in this wheelchair who's moderating the jug, you know, after school detention. And these guys are like, you know, 50-year-old men now, you know, running companies, and they're heads of school boards and families. And the impression that he made on them during that hour or during that year in school, it's just remarkable.
4: Absolutely. We're talking today with Father Rob Hagin about Father Bill Atkinson in this new episode of They Might Be Saints, which airs on EWTN on the 20th anniversary of Father Bill's death. That's September 15th at 9 a.m. Eastern Time. And I think that the life of Father Bill is absolutely amazing. And I think that one of the big moments that's depicted in this episode is him saying Mass for the very first time. I think that had to be so emotional for some of his family members were part of this program, and they gave their testimony to how they felt when they saw that Mass. Talk a little bit about that big moment for Father Bill, his family, and for the church, for him to say his first Mass.
3: Well, exactly. I mean, the lives that were touched. You know, Father Bill is a Villanova graduate, as am I, and his first Mass was in Jake Nevin Fieldhouse on the campus of Villanova University, mainly because we needed a place big enough to house this celebration. And so, you know, thousands of people poured into the Fieldhouse. And, you know, people who, you know, family, friends, caregivers. But I will say many people who did not know him, who were just moved and called to really witness this historic event. And then, you know, I kind of came to know him, you know, as he was a priest. And I think, you know, from that first Mass, you know, to the weddings and baptisms that he celebrated for friends, to the classes that he taught, to the confessions that he heard. I mean, what a gift he was as a priest, as an instrument of God's grace, all those many years later.
4: And for those people who tune into this program, They Might Be Saints, Father Bill Atkinson, what is your hope for what they will learn about Father Bill and take away from his life and his message?
3: Thank you, Michael. I think for us as Augustinians, as friends of Father Bill, we know him, we love him, and we're inspired by him. Now, what this program and EWTN is doing is offering the world to come to know and feel the intercession and the inspiration of this man, this wonderful, faith-filled priest, disciple of Christ, who never gave up. Who persevered in the face of great obstacles, who teaches us, I think a lot of times we talk about the value of independence. He teaches us the value of dependence, that it's okay to not have all the strength or to not have all the answers, and how much he relied on his God and relied on his family and relied on his Augustinian brothers for the help that he needed to get through, not just to get through life, but to flourish. And, you know, everybody out there, hopefully many thousands of people who will witness this program, well, they have something they're going through. You know, maybe we're all not going to wind up in a wheelchair, but we all get paralyzed. We get paralyzed with fear. We get stuck in a rut. We get stuck in over obsessing over a sin or a bad decision or something that we did, and we find ourselves not being able to move forward. Father Bill's life offers us all the opportunity to understand that there's no disruption, there's no tragedy, there's no obstacle that we can't overcome with God's grace. And may all the people who come to know Bill through this program and through many other ways find that kind of inspiration and opportunity in their own life.
4: Very well put. And for those people who want to learn more about Father Bill Atkinson, or perhaps find a prayer to pray for his intercession, he's a servant of God now, and we're hoping to see him move along to venerable and blessed and saint with some miracles. Where can people go to learn more and to find a prayer that they might seek his intercession?
3: Yes, you know, they can reach out to augustinian.org. We have a website, We have a page devoted to Father Bill Atkinson and his cause. We have an Atkinson Guild here at the province of St. Thomas of Villanova, where there are prayer cards. We have recently, as recently as 2 years ago, we have reinterred Father Bill. His body is now interred in the campus church of St. Thomas of Villanova on the campus of Villanova University. So there were many opportunities to, you know, get to know him, to understand and feel his intercession.
4: God bless. That was Father Rob Hagen, the prior provincial of the Augustinian province of St. Thomas of Villanova. We were talking today about a brand new episode of They Might Be Saints, which will be airing about Father Bill Atkinson. It airs in commemoration of the 20th anniversary of Father Bill's death. And EWTN will premiere this episode on September 15th at 9 a.m. Eastern Time, immediately following the Mass on EWTN, the broadcast of the Mass, so people can watch Mass and stay tuned for this wonderful new episode. We need to take a short break, but when we come back, we're going to be looking at the question of the week. Stay with us for that.
5: This is Father Timothy Gallagher, an Oblate of the Virgin Mary. In the name of the Father, and of the Son, and of the Holy Spirit. Amen. Lord Jesus, you love life. You are the way, the truth, and the life. We lift up a prayer from our hearts today for all human life, and in a special way today for all unborn human life. We ask that you bless and protect it. We ask for an end to abortion. We make this prayer through the intercession of Mary, your mother. In the name of the Father, and of the Son, and of the Holy Spirit. Amen.

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1: Welcome back. 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This is Michael O'Neill. I'm the Miracle Hunter. I love getting your questions. People write in from around the world with questions about miracles happening in today's world and those that have happened centuries ago. And I always love getting your questions. I think they're pretty fun. And I get a lot of strange and interesting things populating my email inbox, as you might imagine. But I do my best to answer them when I can. And I pick a good one for the radio show. And I do like answering questions over email or on air. But I even like answering questions in person even better. And I do that when I do question and answer sessions as part of my speaking engagements. And I travel to 10 or 20 places a year, shrines, parishes, or conferences, where, of course, I'm talking about miracles, whether I'm talking about Eucharistic miracles or Marian apparitions or the sainthood miracles or otherwise, or how miracles are evaluated. I do all those talks, and at the end, I always open it up to questions. And so it's always fun for me to hear what people are thinking about. To have me speaker at your parish or your event, you can go to my website, miraclehunter.com, and click on the contact tab and send me a message, and maybe I'll be speaking at a parish near you sometime soon. So last week we talked about, we had a question about, what about Marian apparitions that haven't been recognized by Rome yet? They've been approved by the local bishop, and then Rome no longer approves Marian apparitions, at least with documents or otherwise. They don't do that anymore, strangely. So we have a follow-up question to that one. If Pope Leo were to travel to the United States and travel to Green Bay to the National Shrine of Our Lady of Champion, would that be approval by the Vatican? Thank you. That's a good question. I've had this idea. I'm a Chicago guy myself, and I think, well, won't the Pope be returning to Chicago at some point soon, during his pontificate, when he comes to the United States? That would be perhaps his first stop or first place he'd be gearing to visit. And if he were to visit, wouldn't he then potentially take a short drive to Champion, Wisconsin, near Green Bay? And if he were to visit that shrine, and if he set foot on that shrine and the world were to see, so to speak, would that constitute Vatican approval? And it would in some way, the optics of approval, you might say, because a pope will never set foot on an unapproved Marian apparition site. It just isn't done. And perhaps that's why Pope John Paul II was so careful about visiting Medjugorje in Bosnia-Herzegovina, is that he didn't want to lend credibility due to the optics of a pope visiting a location. It still needed to be studied and discerned. And so if a pope were to go to a location like Champion, Wisconsin, that would perhaps, it is still fully approved, of course. The local bishop has approved it, and that's all the church needs for an apparition to be considered approved. But would it have Vatican recognition at that point? And surely it would. If the Pope came, if he brought a golden rose, if he canonized the visionary Adele Bryce, any of those things, those would be all reasons to celebrate that recognition by Rome. And of course, if the Pope were in Green Bay, maybe he'd be there for a game of the Chicago Bears against the Green Bay Packers at Lambeau Field at a mass. Who knows? Just a silly idea, of course, but I'd love to see it happen. So thanks so much for your question. If you have a question for the Miracle Hunter, send me an email to questions@miraclehunter.com, and maybe I'll be answering your question on the air next week. Let's take a look at the 365 Days with Mary project. We do this every week where we look at the Marian devotion of the day as it lines up exactly to the day's date. You all know Fatima May 13th or Guadalupe December 12th or Lourdes February 11th, but believe it or not, there's a different other Marian devotion from around the world that lines up exactly to each day of the calendar year. And so for today's date, we've got Our Lady of Grace from Schoot in Belgium in the year 1449. And the story goes that in 1443, Pierre van Aché, he planted a linden and two hawthorn trees on a hilltop in the Schoot area. In one of these trees, the old farmer affixed a wooden statuette of the Virgin and Child. In 1449, on the night before Pentecost, people saw a glow coming from that place, beginning the pilgrims to Our Lady of Grace. And on February 21st, 1450, Charles the Bold, Count of Charolais, laid the foundation stone for the chapel and held the first mass there. And the Gothic Church of the Mother of Grace was consecrated in 1531, but was later damaged and rebuilt during the Reformation. And the little statue survived and now sits in the chapel of Notre Dame de Grace in the Collegiate Church of Saints Peter and Guy in Anderlecht. And that is Our Lady of Grace from Schoot in Belgium in the year 1449 For more information on this fascinating devotion, or any of the hundreds of other Marian devotions from around the world, you can go to 365dayswithmary.com, pick up the book, or download the free app, 365 Days with Mary, available in the iOS App Store. Let's take a look at the miracle of the day. We do this every week where we find the day's date and try to line up a miracle from some date in Christian history that happened on the day's date. So for today, September 12th, we've got a miracle from 1895, and it's the healing attributed to St. Damien of Molokai. And the story goes that Sister Simplicia Huey, a 37-year-old member of the Congregation for the Sacred Hearts in France, had been gravely ill for about 7 months with a debilitating intestinal disease, and her condition deteriorated to the point that she was believed to be dying. With a picture of Father Damien of Molokai, who had died 6 years earlier near her bed, she began praying a novena, asking for his intercession. By September 11th, she was reportedly exhausted and unconscious. But early on the morning of September 12th, 1895, she awoke completely free of pain. And she got out of bed, went downstairs, and ate breakfast. The illness did not return, and she lived for another 32 years. And this case became extraordinarily important in Damien's cause for sainthood. And after investigation, the medical commission advising the Vatican's Congregation for the Causes of Saints accepted Sister Simplicia's unexplained cure in 1991. And Pope John Paul II formally approved the healing as a miracle attributed to Damien's intercession in 1992, clearing the way for his beatification. After John Paul II subsequently beatified the famous Apostle of the Lepers in Brussels in 1995, Damien was later canonized by Pope Benedict XVI on October 11, 2009, after recognition of a second miracle involving Hawaii resident Audrey Taguchi. And that is today's Miracle of the Day from September 12, 1895, the healing attributed to St. Damien of Molokai. Let's take a look at the sainthood news. We do this every week where we look at the sainthood news, those people who are coming down the pipeline from servant of God to venerable to blessed and to saint. We've got Elia Comini, who died in 1944. His beatification has been scheduled for September 27th, 2026, and that'll be celebrated by Pope Leo XIV in Bologna in Italy. And according to the Dicastery for the Causes of Saints website, he was a professed priest of the Society of St. Francis de Sales. He was captured by the Nazis after rushing to the area of the Creed Massacre to bring comfort and the sacraments to survivors. And aware of his fate, on the morning of October 1st, he was taken with others to a place of torture, the Botte de Piope de Salvaro, where his execution took place. And that is Elia Comini, whose beatification now will be scheduled for September 27th, later this month of this year. And that is the sainthood news for today. But the might-be saint of the day, we try to find somebody whose feast day or death anniversary lines up exactly to the day's date. We've got Blessed Pierre Sulpice Christophe Fabergé, who lived from 1745 to 1794 in France. And he's considered to be one of the martyrs of the Hulks of Rochefort. And he was born on July 25, 1745, in Orléans, in France. He was a Salesian brother, joining in 1767. He was a teacher who was imprisoned on a ship in the harbor of Rochefort in France. He was left to die during the anti-Catholic persecutions of the French Revolution. And he was one of the martyrs of the Hulks of Rochefort. And he died on September 12, 1794, aboard the prison ship in Rochefort, France. And he is declared venerable by Pope John Paul II in the Decree of Martyrdom on July 2, 1994, and beatified also by Pope John Paul II in 1995 on October 1st. And he's today's might-be saint of the day. With one miracle, Blessed Pierre will go on to be known as Saint Pierre. And he's today's might-be saint of the day. We need to take a short break. When we come back, we're going to be talking with Father Rob Hagen, the prior provincial of the Augustinian province of St. Thomas of Villanova. We'll be talking about Father Bill Atkinson in the brand new episode of They Might Be Saints. Stay with us for that.

0: We're speaking today with Michael O'Neill. He is, of course, the Miracle Hunter. Michael, what does the church say about miracles?
1: The Catholic Church has had a long-standing embracing of the miraculous, you might say. Of course, the words and works of Jesus Christ is where we find our faith. And the miracles found in the Gospels are those things that we can take as gospel truth. But beyond the Gospels, we might say that miracles have been happened at places like Lourdes in France, those 18 apparitions to St. Bernadette Subaru, and following that, her digging in the ground and people bathing in that water and walking away with cures of blindness and deafness and other tremendous healings. And 72 cases currently have been claimed and investigated there. Thousands have been claimed, but that smaller number fully validated. But the Church has different criteria that it uses when it comes to the miracles at Lourdes or at the canonization of saints, at the Dicastery for the Causes of Saints. They use this Lambertini criteria where they say that the miracle must be a serious condition, not liable to go on its own. It must be an instantaneous, complete, and lasting cure, and there can be no medical treatment that relates to the cure. And in cases of saints and their intercession, you can only seek the intercession of just the one saint. Otherwise, the Church wouldn't know who to put the halo on, you might say. So when I'm praying and I need a miracle, I pray to all my friends, the saints in heaven, hoping that someone up there picks up the phone. But when it comes to these canonization miracles, these healings that they find through the intercession of just one saint, they always look for cases of singular intercession. So the Catholic Church has a very strict process that it's used over centuries. And of course, it has different ways of looking at Marian apparitions, weeping statues, Eucharistic miracles, etc. And new norms have come out, even just this past year. But when it comes to those healing miracles that catch people's attention in such a big way at Lourdes and otherwise, they have that criteria dating back a few centuries. Well, there are so many miracles around the world that I find inspiration in, and getting to travel to these places, the access that we've been given to the Eucharistic miracles of the world, that has been particularly moving to me, whether it's in Lanciano or in Tixla in Mexico or Buenos Aires in Argentina or in Sokolka or Legnica in Poland. And we've done episodes on these for EWTN television and programs for miracles of the Eucharist. To me, those have been the most incredible moments for my faith. I do love seeing miraculous icons of the Virgin Mary or the incorrupt saints or otherwise, but being in the presence of the Lord, which is already a miracle, the biggest miracle we have on earth, and then to be in the presence of a miracle on top of a miracle, those Eucharistic miracles, and to be have been given such amazing access to those places by the priests at those sanctuaries and locations, those have always been the most special of all the miracle locations that I visited.
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3: 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This is Michael O'Neill. I'm The Miracle Hunter. One of the exciting things that's been going on in my world, anyway, is this brand new series called Hidden Gems, which is airing on EWTN and airs every Sunday at 6 p.m. Eastern Time and follows up the following Friday with an encore at 9 a.m. Eastern Time. And we've been able to travel around the country and go to these various shrines and places of grace that have these incredible places that people should visit here in the United States. I think people will often long for those trips to Europe and faraway places, but believe it or not, there are beautiful places related to our faith right here in the United States. And one of those very beautiful places is the National Shrine of Our Lady of La Leche in St. Augustine in Florida. And we were able to film there, and that's the episode that will be airing this Sunday at 6 p.m. Eastern Time. And we're so grateful today to be joined by Father Timothy Lindenfelser, who's the rector of the National Shrine of Our Lady of La Leche. Welcome to the program today, Father Tim.
4: Thank you. How are you today?
3: Well, it's great to have you on, and this is exciting that your shrine will be featured on EWTN coming right up. And I think that your shrine is the answer to so many trivia questions. I mean, as far as perhaps one of the earliest shrines or the first mass in the United States, all these things. And I think for a lot of Americans and a lot of Catholics, they don't even realize that it was the Spanish who settled Florida and set up this shrine. Take us back all those years ago to the founding of the Shrine of Our Lady of La Leche. How did this first come to be?
4: The shrine was founded on September the 8th, 1565, when Pedro Menendez and Father Lopez arrived on the Feast of the Nativity of the Blessed Virgin Mary, and they landed and they offered the first Mass of Thanksgiving. So they had the Mass in honor of Our Lady, and in thanks to God for bringing them safely there to begin to found the city and the Catholic Church here in Florida. And so they founded the mission Nombre de Dios, which is where the shrine is located, and then they went a mile south and built the actual city.
3: Wonderful. And the idea of Our Lady of La Leche, Our Lady of the Milk, this is a Spanish devotion that has come to the United States, and perhaps people call this a wonder-working statue, or there's been various claims of people who have difficulty in childbirth who come there to your shrine to pray in front of this statue. What is the origin and history of this statue, Our Lady of La Leche?
4: Well, devotion to Our Lady as nursing the Lord and the humanity of the Lord and his needing to drink from his Blessed Mother goes back to the earliest days of the Church. There's depictions in the catacombs. But in the early 1600s in Spain, the king heard about this devotion to Our Lady, and he began to spread it throughout Spain. So when the Spanish came to Florida in 1565, Pedro Menendez had seen the devotion, had devoted himself and loved Our Lady under that title from Avilés in Spain, so they brought it to St. Augustine. And so as early as, I believe, the very first shrine to Our Lady of La Leche was built in 1609, less than 50 years after the city was founded.
3: Wonderful. We're talking today with Father Timothy Lindenfelser, the rector of the National Shrine of Our Lady of La Leche in St. Augustine, Florida, and that will be the subject of the latest episode of the program Hidden Gems, airing on EWTN at 6 p.m. Eastern Time on Sunday. And people can go to missionandshrine.org to find out more about this beautiful place. Now, one of the striking features, I've been to your shrine numerous times, and of course, that giant cross is there, and it's iconic, and it stands out amongst the landscape. What is that cross, and how did it get there?
4: So the cross was erected by the church as well as the city to celebrate its founding on its 400th anniversary in 1965. That indeed the cross of Christ is who we follow, is our leadership, and we're all devoted to the Lord and wanting to give glory to God. And so we erected it there to be the tallest building, the tallest object in the city, to recognize that indeed the city is founded on Christ and devoted to our Lord.
3: Beautiful. And when people walk around the shrine, it's truly one of the most beautiful shrines in the United States, and we're so grateful to feature it on this episode for EWTN's Hidden Gems. What are the things that people, when they do the rosary walk, or they walk around the coastline by the water, what are the things that people will see and experience when they go to your shrine in St. Augustine?
4: The shrine is very much known for a place of peace, where you can just come and have some quiet and just be with the Lord, whether you're Catholic or not Catholic or you know, atheist or whatever. We've had person after person come, and they just encounter an overwhelming peace. And in that peace, they recognize that God is here and that the Lord is with them. And so as people come to the shrine, we have the rosary garden, which they can, it's an outdoor path where they can pray all the decades of the rosary to our Blessed Mother. We have the Stations of the Cross, which lead up to and around the Great Cross. On the Sacred Acre, which is the oldest part of the mission, there's the rustic altar where the Mass of Thanksgiving was celebrated in 1565. There is the actual historic shrine of Our Lady of La Leche with the coronated statue, the statue that was crowned, one of only six images to be crowned in the United States of Our Lady. And also in that area are the Seven Sorrows Walk, where you can recognize the sorrows of Our Lady and all of the sorrows that we face as human beings in our life and entrust them to Our Lady, who gives us great comfort and strength and peace, and brings us close in under her mantle to her son.
3: Very well put. We're talking today with Father Timothy Lindenfels, the rector of the National Shrine of Our Lady of La Leche in St. Augustine, Florida. And in this episode of Hidden Gems, host Nell Andrzejewski walks those grounds and sees these various places that that you describe and what the pilgrim would experience going to the small chapel and the larger chapel inside, and also the rosary walk and all these beautiful elements of the shrine. Now, I do know that there's been some archaeological digs done on that site there. What were they looking for and what did they find?
4: So one of the things that they found is it was a Franciscan mission up until the late 1700s, and they were looking for the original Franciscan church. And they eventually found the foundation of that church, and then around the church, they found the indigenous people buried around the outside of the church, but all facing the altar of where the altar would have been in the church. So that was very, very significant about the indigenous people and their devotion to Our Lady. One of the things that people don't realize is when the English came and took over Florida, the Spanish left, the indigenous people, many of them were so strong in their faith that they left with the Spanish and went to Cuba. They didn't want to stay under the English and have to accept Anglicanism.
3: Wonderful. And talk a little, and related to that point, talk about the martyrs of La Florida and the connection there to the shrine there. I think that's a story, as you mentioned, it's an unknown story that there were these Appalachian natives who were Catholic through the Spanish, and then the English martyred them in so many cases. Talk about the connection of the shrine to this story.
4: So there's different groups of martyrs over the different time periods, but the one focus that we have directly is the Appalachian missions in Tallahassee and in the Panhandle were destroyed by Governor Moore of the Carolinas, along with some other Native American tribes. And as they were put to death, some were kind of crucified and put set on fire, and one of them had a vision, Antonio Cuipas, of Our Lady speaking to him and comforting him. This was witnessed by a lot of children, that the teenagers took the younger children and hid them in the forest, in the woods, and they watched their relatives being martyred. The older ones then walked the children from Tallahassee all the way across the northern part of the state, which is now I-10, and brought them to St. Augustine for safety and protection. And some of them remained at the Mission Nombre de Dios, where the shrine of Our Lady of La Leche is, until their death, witnessing the martyrdom of their relatives and the deep faith of their relatives, and how Our Lady spoke and was present to them, and how she protected them even as they went to their death.
3: Yeah, it's an absolutely incredible story. We've been talking today with Father Timothy Lindenfelser, the rector of the Shrine, National Shrine of Our Lady of La Leche in St. Augustine, Florida. It's the subject of our latest episode of Hidden Gems, airing on EWTN on Sunday at 6 p.m. Eastern Time and Encore the following Friday at 9 a.m. Eastern Time. And Father Tim, for those people who watch this program, which, as I mentioned, host Nell Andrzejewski walks your grounds there and points out all the various places of beauty and grace on site, and there are interviews with various people connected to the shrine to tell that story, that deep history and some of the amazing things that have happened at your shrine. What is your hope for people who tune into the episode at Sunday at 6 p.m. Eastern Time? What do you hope that they learn about your shrine?
4: I hope they learn three things. One is that it is the beginning of our faith in what is now the United States. It was the first evangelization that both the soldiers and the priests in a loving way, and they did that very well, which was different from the colonization of South America. So it has always been a center of evangelization. Today, we still evangelize. We have people who are just on the grounds, welcoming people and praying with people and sharing our faith in our Lord and our Lady. So it's a place of evangelization.
1: Absolutely. Beautiful reflections from Father Timothy Lindenfelser, the rector of the National Shrine of Our Lady of La Leche. And people can tune into this episode on Sunday at 6 p.m. Eastern Time on EWTN. 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
4: Our website is missionandshrine.org, missionandshrine, all one word, .org. And our phone number is 904-824-2809. And we would love to welcome everybody.
1: Wonderful. Well, we're so grateful to you, Father Timothy Lindenfelser, rector of the National Shrine of Our Lady of La Leche, for taking some time with us today to give the background and a great experience of visiting your shrine. I've been there myself, and it's truly a beautiful place, and I encourage all the listeners to go, and I also encourage them to tune in this week to the program on EWTN. Thank you so much, Father Timothy Lindenfelser, for joining us on today's program.
4: Thank you very much. God bless you.
1: God bless. That was Father Timothy Lindenfelser from the National Shrine of Our Lady of La Leche. Truly a beautiful shrine. One of my all-time favorites, really. And what an incredible backstory that was related to us by Father this morning. And I encourage people to check this one out. Each week we do this, a new episode at 5 p.m. Eastern Time, or 6 p.m. Eastern Time on EWTN. And this one is the National Shrine of Our Lady of La Leche. And people can also watch on demand on EWTN. You can go to shrines.tv and watch the episode there, or you can tune in on Sunday or on Friday for the encore at 9 a.m. Eastern Time. That's all the time we have for today's program. 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And also Father Rob Hagen, the prior provincial of the Augustinian province of St. Thomas of Villanova, talking to us about Father Bill Atkinson in the new episode of They Might Be Saints. I'd like to thank you for joining me today on Miracle Hunter, where from claims of healings and visions to the world's most inexplicable events, whether you're a believer or a skeptic, the truth is always worth the hunt. Talk to you next week.

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6: Did you know that your body has a theology? Children like to ask why questions all the time. Why is the sky blue? Why is the grass green? Have you ever thought of asking, God, why did you create me? We first need to understand who God is to better understand why He made us. God is three persons in one, Father, Son, and Holy Spirit. This is a great mystery, but what we know is that they live in eternal exchange of love. Simply put, God is love. So why did God create us? He created us out of love so we could share in this love. What an amazing gift, calling the world to existence from nothing, just for the love of you and me. I'm Clarissa Chichioko for Creative Catholic Works. 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
12: 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Today we pray for vocations to the priesthood. Almighty God, we worship you, our Father, and we pray this day that you would not leave us without priests to teach, to sanctify, and to govern us. We are sheep in need of holy shepherds to help us in this life. 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Inspire young men, give them a zeal for souls and generous hearts like that of your Son. We ask this through our Lord Jesus Christ, your Son, who lives and reigns with you in the Holy Spirit, one God, forever and ever. Amen.
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13: 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But in the meantime, let's definitely dive into the conversation this week as the Council of Trent has Father Gregory Pine talking about apologetics, but not just in particular. What do we do when apologetics isn't enough to defend our faith, and what is its proper role? 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
14: Hey guys, in today's episode, I want to share with you a recent chat that I had with Father Gregory Pine on the Godsplaining podcast. He asked me to come on and talk about apologetics, and in particular, we talked about like when apologetics isn't enough. Its role, its proper role, its misuse. I think you guys will get a lot out of this conversation. So I want to share that with you now, and thank you guys for supporting the podcast.
15: So let's get right to it. You have a very like well kind of specified and curated presence on the internet, for which I respect you. You know what you're about, you know what you're doing, and you do it very well. And something that falls within the ambit of that is apologetics, specifically with an eye to a Protestant audience. That's something that I've never really done much of. But recently I've started having conversations with people like Ryan Bethea, who's become a good friend. And then I recently sat down with Gavin Ortland, and I'm intrigued. So kind of what got you into Protestant apologetics first?
14: Well, I think what got me into it originally, I mean, I'm a convert myself. I was not religious. I wasn't an atheist, but I wasn't religious in middle school and early high school. About midway through high school, I was interacting with a Catholic youth group. That set me on the path of becoming Christian and later accepting Catholicism. And so I was received into the church. I was baptized, First Communion Confirmation in 2002. So I have been Catholic going on now for a little over 25 years. I apologetics kind of came for many apologists or converts, because we had to go through an apologetic journey for ourselves.

0: the Reformation, and I debated James White on whether salvation can be lost. And many people, I know many people who have become Catholic or entered RCIA after watching that debate, really got their wheels turning. And so and around that time, I wrote my book, The Case for Catholicism and Why We're Catholic. And I've been engaging with lots of non-Catholics, both non-Christians, Muslims, atheists, Jews, people like that, but also many Protestants, because I want them to have the fullness of the faith that God has given us in the one holy Catholic and Apostolic Church. And so I've been doing that for, you know, well over a decade now.
1: Okay. So different people cotton to different parts of the conversation, specifically the apologetic conversation. There's some people who just like fighting. There's some people who just like winning. There are some people who like sussing it out. There's some people who like thinking it through. Like, what about it specifically do you find most enjoyable? And maybe if it diverts from what you find most enjoyable, what do you find about it like most efficacious?
0: Well, I mean, the most enjoyable thing for me is always if I can do my part, and really, of course, God obviously doesn't need me. He'd do a better job without me, but for some reason he wants to include me in stuff. And if that's what he wants, then I'm not going to stop him. He knows what he's doing. But he asked me, go and do this. And so the thing's most enjoyable for me, if somehow I'm cooperating with him, I can help someone to come to a fullness of the truth, to have spiritual joy in being united to Christ, to finding salvation in him, to being able to receive Christ in the sacraments, to help someone to find that peace in the fullness of the faith. And so that's what really is what I find to be most enjoyable. And even if it's not a fullness of the faith, even just my part, maybe I have to lead someone a little bit to the faith. So a lot of times I'll talk to someone who's Protestant, maybe I won't convince them of Catholicism, but I will convince them that there's certain Protestant doctrines they ought to give up, like once saved, always saved, or a purely symbolic view of the Eucharist or something like that. And so it moves them, and, you know, somebody else may work on that. It's like what Paul says in 1 Corinthians 3. You know, he says that, I planted, Apollos watered, that all of us are God's co-workers working together in the vineyard.
1: Yeah, or even just like I was reading the fifth theological oration of Gregory of Nazianzus recently, and he talks about God's pedagogical purpose. He's like, all right, get them to be monotheists. And once they're staunchly monotheists, then get them to be Trinitarian. And right, don't lose the monotheism while getting them to be Trinitarian.
0: Exactly.
1: Like, that's tough. Yes. Okay, so then people have different objections, obviously. They fall into different buckets, and people can carve up the differences among those objections in various ways. Like, a lot of people talk about how you have kind of more speculative, maybe doctrinal objections, and then you have more practical kind of existential objections. Do you have a particular way by which of surfacing where the real obstacles are, or like where the real objections lie with a person with whom you're arguing in good faith?
0: Yeah, I think a lot of times when Catholics engage Protestants, we can kind of get stuck on issues and we can fall into their paradigm and trying to please their manner of determining truth. So they'll say, well, where is the Pope in the Bible? And we'll appeal to well-known proof texts. And I do think that the Bible provides ample evidence for the Petrine office, for Peter's leadership in the early church, and also there's good historical evidence for that continuing among his successors. But we'll fall into a pattern of trying to, argue Bible verses and trying to make our case to someone who's a Protestant. And in my time of engaging Protestants on this, I don't think that's always the best approach. And I've tried very hard to note a problem related to the burden of proof. So a few years ago, I wrote a book called When Protestants Argue Like Atheists. And a fair number of Protestants were not happy about the title, and I get that. But I'm not saying, of course, that Protestants are morally equivalent to atheists. In virtue of their valid baptisms, they are a part of the body of Christ, and so they are united, however imperfectly, to Christ's church, because they have, they have a valid baptism. They're certainly not atheists by any stretch of the imagination. But the arguments are very similar to atheism. And I think that we need to be able to point that out. And here's how it goes. So take an atheist. You've engaged people, Alex O'Connor and other atheists, and they'll often say this. They'll say, look, Father Pine, I'm an atheist. You're a Christian. We both agree the natural world exists. Like, hey, well, why not just have the natural world? You go ahead, you prove the supernatural, I'm going to cross my arms. You know what? I'm just not buying your proofs for the supernatural.

0: I'm going to stick with the natural. Natural world alone is all I need. I don't need your supernatural. I don't see good evidence for that. But notice what's happening in that exchange, that the atheist has just eschewed the burden of proof, saying, well, wait a minute, you're just assuming this natural world. Where did the natural world come from? You know, what's your explanation for this? I can explain it. You can't. And I see something very similar with Protestants. They'll say, look, Father Pine, you're a Catholic. I'm a Protestant. We both agree Scripture is the word of God. Scripture is infallible. It's an infallible rule of faith. You want to add this other infallible rule of faith, like the church. Well, I'm just going to fold my arms and say, you know, prove it. Prove your Catholic doctrines and your infallible rule. You know, I'm just not convinced of that Catholic proofs, you know, the Catholic infallible rules you want to add to Scripture. I'm not convinced of that. So Father Pine, why can't we just have the Scripture that we both agree is an infallible rule for us and just have that? But once again, it's like the atheist. You can say, hey, wait a minute. You're just assuming these 66 books, as you would put them, is an infallible rule of faith. How do you know they are? What's the source of your authority? You've just assumed where you've started. You haven't proven it. You need my paradigm to prove the very paradigm that you're standing on. So I think that it's important for us as Catholics, when we engage Protestants, we should be gracious, we should be charitable, but we should point out the problem that they also have a burden of proof. The default is not Protestantism. The default is just agnosticism, saying, you know, I believe Jesus rose from the dead. Should I be Catholic? Should I be Protestant? Should I be Orthodox? Each side has to offer their evidences. And at the very least, I would say Protestantism has the least historical claim when you look at Scripture and when you look at church history.
1: So I wonder then, like, to what extent do you think apologetics entails, dumb word, but like repristinating reason? Because it seems like, you know, if you're going to find common ground, you're going to also have to find a way by which of establishing common ground, which will mean at least some similarity in argumentative method. So does there have to be a common commitment to an understanding which is available to both parties? In what sense? Like, what is necessary or requisite in terms of that common ground?
0: Yeah, I mean, we can't talk to each other unless we have some kind of common framework. And so a lot of times, that's why I think when debating about doctrine, we can't just say, okay, I'm going to prove this from the Bible. So, and I believe in many doctrines we actually can do that. But we have to go back and say, all right, well, what is our starting point? That's why many discussions I have with Protestants ends up going back to the question of sola scriptura, is, and really sussing that out more to say, what do you mean by sola scriptura? If you mean Christian doctrine cannot contradict Scripture, I could believe in sola scriptura. I don't think any Catholic doctrine contradicts Scripture. I find that most Protestants, their objection is not contradiction. It is, I don't find this Catholic doctrine in Scripture, so I don't feel obliged to believe it. And I would say, but wait, that principle, the only things that are obligatory are those things that are found explicitly in Scripture. Itself is not found in Scripture, so it's self-refuting. So I do think that we need to be able to have a similar framework for argument. I think we should make common ground to say, of course, I agree with this, I agree with that. And understand language, talking past one another, like, are you saved? My reply to that is usually, well, yes, I was saved and born again in baptism. I am being saved right now by the power of God because I'm holding fast to Christ. And I will be saved when I enter into heaven. And pointing out where Scripture talks about salvation in past, present, and future tenses, but then asking the person, what do you mean by are you saved? Are you saying that salvation is a one-time event that is accomplished by faith that can never be lost? If that is the case, you have very serious problems, because Scripture says a salvation can be lost. It does not speak of it as a one-time event. And so it's important, I think, a lot of these conversations to really cut through the misunderstandings and say, look, I do not think we are saved by faith and works, as if I do an arbitrary combination of believing and doing good deeds and I will get to heaven. As the Catechism says in paragraph 2010, the initial moment of salvation, the first movement of grace, that is something that can't be merited by faith or works. It explains why a baby can be saved in baptism. They don't do anything. The first moment of our salvation is just received by grace alone. We're not saved by a work in baptism any more than we are saved by a work by climbing onto a life raft that a lifeguard throws to us, you know, in, you know, or the Coast Guard throws to us after our ship sank. We can't save ourselves after the ship sank, and climbing to the raft that they gratuitously gave us, that's not a work we do to save ourselves. We just receive the salvation that's offered. But I would say to my Protestant friend, we can throw away salvation. And so as Catholics, we believe that you can lose salvation. There's only one work you have to do to be saved. Do not die in a state of mortal sin. Do not live in unrepentant mortal sin until death. That's it. And many Protestants would actually agree with that. Where we disagree is just on, okay, well, what are we called to do as Christians? And then we can have like a fruitful conversation about that.
1: I was talking to, so as aforementioned, I was talking to Gavin Ortlund, who is awesome. I really like him a lot. He's just like a really good man. And he was saying that he was doing Christian apologetics, but he felt a need within that setting to do Protestant apologetics because there really wasn't many people in that space. But it seems like in the past like 5 to 7 years that there are more and more people in that space. And it seems like whereas a former kind of generation of Protestant apologetics would have been more kind of vehemently anti-Catholic, it seems like the current tendency is less. You still find that in some places, obviously, but it seems like the current tendency is less so. Do you have, like, read the signs of the times. Do you have a sense of, like, what's going on in this space or where the Spirit might be moving?
0: Yeah, it's always hard to tell because the field of people who are influencers, who are evangelists, who are apologists, it's grown very widely. There are hundreds of channels dedicated to apologetics of varying sizes, so it can be difficult to determine there. I would say, though, there aren't very many, like, there are some more growing, like, high-level Protestant channels. I think there's always been people who are more low church, evangelicals putting forward arguments that I would say represent a very ahistorical view of church or simply ignore church history. And many people, quickly leave that when they see Catholicism's rich historical pedigree. We're seeing more Protestants who are getting involved in engaging Islam, doing more, mere Christian apologetics. And there is a bit of a rise of Protestants who want to have a magisterial Protestantism, one that is rooted in the intricacies of the reformers, not merely sort of low church evangelicalism, but one that is cognizant of church history and of even scholastic distinctions. So they would like something that's a bit more robust, but still Protestant. There are channels dedicated to that, but they're small. I see that they're growing, and I think that's going to get more attention over time as Protestants see the shallowness in a lot of evangelicalism. They will hunger for that antiquity. There's been a hunger lately just for antiquity in general, and those who can offer a sort of timeless and sure source of history and orthodoxy will just be more attractive to people.
1: So, like people who follow Matt Fred will have heard about people who follow Cameron Bertuzzi will have heard about Cameron Bertuzzi being received into Catholic Communion, and like kind of there are just a few big kind of conversions or receptions into full communion in this space over the course of the past few years. But you also have now, it seems, in the ecosystem, like within this ecosystem now, there are arguments in every imaginable direction. And also, like when you establish yourself in a space with relationships and interactions of various sorts, it becomes harder, I suppose, to move more freely insofar as your whole like public persona is rooted or kind of grounded in this or that or the other thing. So it seems like, I don't know, like there's so many more resources for becoming Catholic, but at least in certain pockets, it's becoming harder to maybe disentangle. I don't know. What's your sense of this, like the fluidity with which one can become Catholic, given the arguments that are available at present?
0: Yeah, I am concerned. I've seen some people bring this up, and I try very hard just in my own work, to try to guard against this. There are many avenues for learning about the faith and drawing people to it, and I think that's always a great thing. Where I would be concerned is that people identify an influencer that helped bring them into the faith, but treating that person as if they're identical to the faith itself, like they're kind of a guru, and then just listening to all of their theological takes and just following them incessantly. Yes, even if that person is saying certain things you must believe and you don't have to believe them, or promoting ideology that might be at tension with or directly contradict the faith. So that's a concern I have, is that there's a lot more avenues for people to come into the faith. But there could be safeguards lost there in a kind of Wild West online frontier as a result. And so I think people need to be wary of that. And interestingly, I mean, this is the same problem we have just in the first century. Paul talks about this in his first letter to the Corinthians. 1 Corinthians chapter 1 is like verses 15 through 17. He talks about how he didn't come to baptize or to preach the gospel. Not that baptism wasn't important. In Romans 6, Paul makes it clear we're buried with Christ in baptism when we rise with him. But Paul was talking about how some people were just basically doing whatever, you know, they just pledged themselves to the person who had baptized them as if they were their, just their sole spiritual authority. And that's why Paul was glad. He doesn't remember how many people he baptized, but he's glad he didn't baptize some people so he didn't have to deal with this problem. So I think there could be that concern of an influencer, you know, someone who brings them into the church. People are grateful for that. But in treating them like some kind of guru or like they're the one who represents the faith, it's like Trent Horn is not Catholicism. Father Pine is not Catholicism. We're servants. We get the faith right. We might make a mistake here or there. We certainly aren't infallible. Even the Pope isn't infallible in every single utterance that he makes. Look to the faith itself and don't let it be wrapped up in just a single person.
1: So then maybe kind of transitioning from more speculative objections to more practical objections, obviously there's a cost to conversion. In the sense that it will often mean a realignment of one's relationships and interactions. It also means, you know, wedding oneself to an institutional church which has had her ups and downs, at least as far as the adherents go, you know, has had her fair share of scandals. I think there's a kind of, temptation on the part of every human being to disassociate oneself from things that are complicated with a checkered past, otherwise, you know, unsavory or not according to my particular preference. What are the spiritual dispositions requisite for a person who's thinking about converting or thinking about being received into full communion, who looks at the church and says, "Yee."
0: Well, I am reminded of the line by the great comedian Groucho Marx. I refuse to join any club that would have me as a member. And I think that that's just something important for people. I mean, the idea like, oh, I don't want, you know, that the Catholic Church is too much baggage. Well, you know what? Anything that has been around for 2,000 years is going to have baggage. In fact, one of the traditional arguments, one of the motives of credibility, as it might be called in scholastic terminology, for the truth of the Catholic faith has been that in spite of the sins and the failings of its human members, the Catholic Church has remained and has taught faithfully for 2,000 years, something that could really only have happened through, the divine assistance the Spirit gives to the Church. So I think that people, you know, we get this consumer mentality of thinking, oh, well, I only want to belong to whatever has 4.9 stars on Yelp. I'm not going to be a sucker and take something that has bad reviews. But it's like, okay, it's like imagine there are two hospitals and you're dying from a snake bite. One hospital is poorly rated, but it has the actual anti-venom that will treat you. And the other hospital is highly rated. It's great. It's got a fountain. It's got a great cafeteria. But it's anti-venom. It's just like grape juice mixed together with some essential oils. It feels great, but it doesn't do anything. You should pick the one that actually is going to cure the thing that's going to kill you. Even if you don't necessarily like the customer service. And I think that's what we have to be able to put forward to say, look, church is not about fulfilling. It's not about, you know, people say, oh, I didn't get anything out of church. Liturgy comes from liturgus, the work of the people. You don't go to church to get something out of it. We put something in praising, worshiping God, offering even ourselves, our prayers as sacrifices, as the priest offers the one sacrifice on the altar. And when we are involved in that work, we do get something out of it. Just like when you put in an honest day's work, you get a sense of accomplishment out of that because you weren't directly seeking that in and of itself. It's something that came about as a byproduct of putting yourself directly into it.
1: Okay. So thinking then, you know, there's been a lot of hubbub about people who are becoming Catholic, and I think people who are becoming Orthodox, people who are becoming evangelical in the past, you know, 5-6 years especially. You've done some work highlighting the fact that people are still leaving at a higher rate than they are entering, which should cause us concern. But so I'm thinking about the people who are coming specifically. And there's a kind of thrill of the chase that comes with initial inquiry into and then reception into Christian life. How do those people transition from a kind of more apologetic approach to a more broadly speaking catechetical, mystagogical approach, a more ecclesial approach, where they're looking in, not so much in terms of convincing themselves or being convinced, but more in terms of receiving a kind of more integral human formation, Christian formation that will last them such that, you know, when the seas rise and the storms rage, they won't be otherwise battered and bruised.
0: I would say the most important thing for a convert, a new convert to Catholicism to do is to basically not be on social media. Or if you are on social media, take it very easy. I am just flabbergasted when someone says, I just came into the church. I went to RC. I was baptized 3 months ago. And now this is my Catholic apologetics YouTube channel. That is a recipe for just disaster. So if people, even if you weren't doing it publicly, even if it's just, oh, now that I've been baptized, I want to really become an apologetics junkie. I think that's not a good idea. But Scripture gives us this. Paul gives us instruction to Timothy saying, you know, don't let a recent convert become a bishop or he'll be puffed up with pride. Paul himself went to Arabia for 14 years. He wanted to make sure he got the gospel right before he was involved in this heavy duty work as an apostle. So if someone is a new convert and apologetics brought them in, praise be to God. That's what happened to me. But don't put yourself out there as an apologist if you're brand new. You have a lot of growing to do. I did not engage as a full-time apologist for the Catholic faith with a public presence until I had been Catholic for 10 years before I started doing that. I'm not saying you'll have to wait that long, but you want to be grounded in your spiritual life. So I think the important thing here is to say, okay, you believe this is true. Apologetics, it's fun, but it can be very tempting. Now you need to focus on going deeper in mastering all of the elements of the life of prayer, of the sacramental life, of the church's, you know, the corporal works of mercy. Finding a spiritual director, I think, is incredibly helpful for the neophyte. I remember that I was a neophyte that first year. You're brand new, kiddo. Being able to go into that and know that it's going to be small improvements. And for the love of goodness, if you're a new convert, be very careful with social media. Don't parlay yourself as an apologist. Give it some time.
1: Yeah. Okay, I have one final thought, and it concerns specifically the way that one moves from questioning out of doubt to questioning out of wonder. I was reading this particular passage in the Summa Theologiae apropos of the virtue of faith, and then this commentary on it by a priest named Marie-Michel Labourdette. And, you know, like he talks about how one can inquire into the faith from a disposition of doubt, which can actually undermine the virtue of faith, as if to say, like, it's God's responsibility to prove himself, and you kind of put him to the test in, as it were, faith discourse, but in a way that weakens faith. I think, like, you know, like a lot of people come to faith with some measure of curiosity, but sometimes with a disposition of, like, God's kind of got to show himself. In that conversation that I had with Alex O'Connor, it was like, well, you think that God gives himself or makes himself available sufficiently to all persons in all times and places. He hasn't done so with me. You know, there's a kind of disposition there where it's like, it's for God to do it, and it's for me to kind of, well, put him to it. I don't know what the best expression is for that. But I think that once one has received the gift of faith, it's more so like a gift to be treasured. It's a gift to be unpacked progressively. How does one move from that disposition of kind of like more doubting to more wondering at what one has received?
0: Well, I think one can do that by steeping themselves in the mysteries and gifts that have been given to us. So, for example, reading Scripture, you know, not as an apologetic junkie, like, okay, well, how can I prove doctrine from this verse or that verse? But like reading Scripture, practicing, you know, Lectio Divino, you know, practicing like reading Scripture. And the apostles went and did this. And I had a theology teacher tell me, you know, when you read scripture, write as many questions as you can in the margins of the Bible. You know, well, why did the apostles do that? You know, why did they talk to this person? What's the meaning of this? Sometimes the question won't have an answer or be hard to find. But doing that in a way, so yeah, when you're steeped in these things, whether it is prayer, whether it is reading scripture, reading the lives of the saints, to move your mindset from I need ammunition for my next debate to how can this help me to grow as a person, to grow closer to God? How can, is there something here that can help me when maybe I'm facing a trial and I'm tempted to want to be rash in my response or not be trusting in God? What can I find here that is helpful for me in that regard? And ironically enough, when you do that and you're steeped in the faith in a mature way, you'll be able to share that with non-Catholics, and that can have, be a more powerful apologetic than any kind of like proof text you might ramble off.
1: Yeah. A kind of testimony to the God whom you've met and whom you love, which ultimately proves most attractive.
0: Yeah. Well, that's because there's a difference. I mean, you can study, I mean, sorry, in 1 Corinthians 13, Paul, you know, says wonderfully, yeah, if I have all knowledge, just answer all questions, even if I have all faith, you know, it's to move mountains. But if I don't have love, I'm just a resounding gong. You know, in most languages, the word know, there are two words for it. So like in Spanish, there is the verb saber, which means to know kind of abstractly, to know of a thing. Or then there's conocer, which means to know intimately, to be familiar with. It's like people will ask me, like, you know, do you know this Catholic writer? And sometimes I'll be like, oh, I know of him. I've never met him. I don't know him. I know him. I've read his book, but you know, I don't know him. We're not buds. So when it comes to God, you don't want to know him like you just know some like book on a shelf that you enjoy reading. You want to know him as a friend. I mean, you know, not just as a friend, be on friendly terms, but to understand that just like a king can be friendly with a member of the court, and Christ is our king. God is our king. He's not an unapproachable sovereign. 1 Peter 5 beautifully says, cast all your anxieties on him, for he cares for you. But we should not treat God as if he's in a box here to serve us. He's our sovereign that we can always come to with our needs.
1: Yeah. Yeah, I think like there's a way in which at the end of the day, you know, like the science of the cross or the knowledge of the cross, as Edith Stein put it in her last book, it's got this existential grit to it, which has a way of leavening the discourse. One thing that I find, you know, challenging is that it doesn't necessarily make the discourse immediately evident or like immediately pellucid. Like you still have to do the work. Like you can do a lot by just knowing and loving the Lord, you know, praying, making good use of the sacraments, introducing some penance into your life, loving your family, loving those whom God has entrusted you with. But like when it comes to giving a reason for your hope, you know, like sometimes it is requisite to learn more things depending upon your state in life, right? Depending upon your employ. And to hold those two things together, you know, like I think my temptation is just to live religious life, study sacred theology, and then have whatever conversations come my way. But I sometimes find that I'm ill-equipped for those conversations because I don't actually know the things that I need to know to talk with this person about this issue,
0: right?
1: Which is chastening. You know, it's like it's humbling. So holding those two things together in one's life, it's not a mere matter of balance. It's a matter of, you know, subordinating your life to God's call and the way in which that unfolds concretely, which, yeah, kudos to you for doing it well.
0: Well, I mean, thanks be to God. And I appreciate how you, I mean, I've heard many great things about your interactions with Gavin. And I think what's important for anyone when we go and we share our faith, do not think, oh, well, I can't go out and share my faith with people because I can't quote the Summa or Aquinas like Father Pine, or I can't make arguments like Trent Horn. You know, 1 Corinthians 12, you know, the hand says, I can't do anything because I'm not the foot. Well, look, if it was all feet, what kind of weird body is that going to be? If it's all hands, if it's all Father Gregory Pines, what kind of body is that? If it's all Trent Horns, it's horrible. Like, I hope it never becomes that. It's like, reminds me of the movie Multiplicity with Michael Keaton, you know, Multiplicity of Trent Horn. That would be a horror film in and of itself. But just to understand, no, God gave you a story. He's worked in your life. Some of the best ways is just to say, look, I don't have all these arguments, but here's what God has done in my life. And I'll just share it with you. And that can have just a huge effect on people if we live it out. But every day we can grow in our knowledge. Just read a chapter of the New Testament each day and you read it Monday through Friday, skip the weekends. In a year, you'll go through the whole New Testament. You do the same thing with 10 paragraphs of the catechism. You'll go through the whole catechism, and you'll be able to answer like 80%, 90% even questions asked to you, because many objections to the faith, they're just misunderstandings. Like people will say, oh, you know, I don't believe in purgatory, like a place you have to buy tickets to get out of and indulgences. Like, no, that's not how it works at all. You know, or I don't worship Mary like a goddess or something. Well, we don't either. You know, I don't like Catholicism. You re-sacrifice Christ at every mass. Like, no, we don't do that. We represent the one sacrifice. And if you know the faith, you just correct these misunderstandings, and that can go a long way.
1: I can indeed. All right. I want to be respectful of your time. Thanks so much for making said time. Where can people follow up with you? We mentioned the Council of Trent. You've mentioned a couple of books, but any particular ventures of late that you're especially excited about?
0: I would just recommend my channel, Council of Trent. So that is just available on YouTube. 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But I would just recommend there. And then, of course, I have a lot of articles and work available at Catholic.com. Thank you guys so much for listening. 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And I hope you all have a very blessed weekend.
2: 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I am Ace McKay. When Catholics Coast to Coast returns, Shameless Popery is helping us to explore a question that many people have. 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
4: Welcome back to Shameless Popery. I'm Joe Heschmeyer. And today I want to explore a question that many people have. For a great number of people, the chief difficulty they have in embracing Catholicism isn't about a major theological controversy or a doctrinal issue, so much as it is a case involving the complicated issues of marriage and relationships in their own life. Because it's not uncommon that when people are looking into the Catholic Church, the question that they're facing involves a possible need for an annulment of a prior presumed marriage. And look, if you believe that God wants you to be Catholic and then hear from the Catholic Church that they think your marriage is invalid or that you're being asked to live as brother and sister or to separate from the person you've regarded as your wife, that's a large pill to swallow. And frequently the advice given is just get an annulment. But that attitude of kind of the automatic annulment leads many to ask, well, the church has what looks on paper like a very strong teaching on marriage. In practice, don't we often find annulments treated as Catholic divorce? Now, I think that charge is particularly relevant in the context of American Catholicism. A 2011 Catholic World Report article described America as annulment nation, noting that while fewer than 6% of the world's Catholics are American, Americans make up a full 60% of declarations of nullity. Now, that's from 2007. So 20 years ago, at least, American Catholics were 10 times as likely to have a marriage annulled as the ordinary non-American Catholic. The numbers have seemed to have improved a bit since then, but Americans are still massively overrepresented. And once more, about 90% of annulment petitions in America get approved. Now, admittedly, this number, again, is a little bit skewed because dioceses will often not even begin a petition process unless they already think there are good grounds for annulment. But even if you add the caveats there, the things may not be quite as extreme as the numbers initially suggest, but the allegation overall seems fair. Annulments in the U.S. look pretty easy to get. So is this just Catholic divorce? And if so, does it undermine Christian teaching on marriage? I think the answer in part is yes. I think it's a good objection and one that's worth taking very seriously. So I thought today it might be worth exploring that answer in two parts. First, looking at why the church has such a high moral teaching on marriage and why that bar is so high in the first place and why it requires something like annulments to happen. Why not just say, why don't we just get divorced and remarried? And second, I want to look at some of the real problems we face with annulments and how they can easily become a sort of Catholic divorce when coupled with a false version of mercy. I'm then going to close with a little bit of counsel for everyone involved, whether you're a person seeking an annulment or struggling with the granting of an annulment that you think shouldn't have been given, or even a priest working in a tribunal handling annulment cases. Now, I'm not qualified to give that last bit of advice, so I want to turn to share some of the great advice given both by Pope Leo and prior popes on exactly this question. But before I get there, let's start with that first point. Why does the church have a high moral bar on marriage? Well, ultimately, because Jesus has a high moral bar on marriage. This is an area where I think one of the greatest scandals is not about annulments being Catholic divorce. It's about so many Christians being comfortable with actual divorce and remarriage in a way that is completely contrary to Christian teaching and the gospel. You see this, for one, in the divorce and remarriage rates. Now, it's true they're not quite as bad as the secular world, but you'd expect some massive difference between the rates of divorce and remarriage among Christians and non-Christians. But all too often, we find that the rates are too close for comfort. So the teaching on divorce and remarriage that Jesus gives is that if a man divorces his wife and marries another, he's committing adultery. As Jesus says in Mark 10, whoever divorces his wife and marries another commits adultery against her. And if she divorces her husband and marries another, she commits adultery. We find that exact same teaching on Jesus' lips in Luke 16. And it's the same teaching that we find St. Paul proclaiming in 1 Corinthians 7. You may not divorce. And if you do separate, you're required either to reunite or else to live celibately. You are not free to remarry, because to do so would be to commit adultery. In the mid-100s, St. Justin Martyr sums up Christ's teaching on chastity by saying that all who, by human law, are twice married are in the eyes of our Master sinners, as are those who look upon a woman to lust after her. And Justin Martyr isn't alone. Henry Cruzel's comprehensive study of the first 5 centuries of Christian writings found that, with one exception, every church father agreed that divorce and remarriage were always forbidden without any exceptions. Now, needless to say, that's a high moral bar. In fact, when the apostles hear this, they respond by saying, if such is the case of a man with his wife, it is not expedient to marry. They recognize that Jesus is actually going far beyond the Mosaic law found in the Old Testament. And they recognize this because Jesus tells us that he's doing so. He acknowledged that the Mosaic law permitted divorce in some circumstances. For the hardness of your heart, Moses allowed you to divorce your wives. But from the beginning, it was not so. So it's important to recognize both that there's a high bar in Jesus' teaching on marriage, but also why. And the why is pretty simple. Man and woman become one flesh in marriage. And what therefore God has joined together, let not man put asunder. The state is not the one who makes you and your spouse one flesh. God is. And so neither the state nor any human power is able to undo what God does. So it's not just that you shouldn't undo your marriage, it's that you literally can't. Now, if you understand these points, then you should understand 3 things. First, if God united you and your spouse, divorce and remarriage are not just undesirable, they're completely unacceptable. And in a real way, they're impossible. What you describe as divorce and remarriage is regarded in the eyes of our Master simply as sin and adultery. Second, this explains a curious quirk we find in Matthew 19, because there we find the exact same teaching from Jesus prohibiting divorce and remarriage. But this time there's this curious language, except for, and then the Greek word there is porneia, except for porneia. Now, porneia is the root of pornography. It's a word that is often translated as harlotry, or even better, fornication. Now, it's sometimes misread as Christians, as if Jesus is permitting divorce and remarriage in the case of adultery, or in the case where one of the two spouses is sexually immoral in some way. Jesus says that if you divorce and remarry, you commit adultery. And the Greek word for adultery is used there. But when he says, except for porneia, there's actually a different Greek word being used. So Matthew is clearly signaling that Jesus is not talking about adultery right now. Plus, if you read it as if there's an exception clause in Matthew, then you can in fact separate what God is doing together in the case of adultery or in the case of some other sexual sin. Then Jesus in Matthew is contradicting the point he's just made about how we're not able to do that. And this also creates a biblical contradiction, because Jesus and Matthew would be contradicting the much higher moral bar of Jesus and Mark and Luke. And he'd be contradicting what St. Paul teaches as Christian teaching in 1 Corinthians. But it turns out there's actually an easy answer to this objection. Porneia is the typical word used for fornication, not the typical word used for adultery. So when the Bible is translated into the Latin Vulgate, this Greek word gets translated as fornicatio. And in fact, it's translated into English in the KJV as fornication all 26 times that it appears. Now, why does that matter? Because fornication involves sexual relations between people who are not married. In other words, Jesus is not giving a permission slip to get divorced and remarried if your spouse wrongs you by cheating on you or committing some other kind of sexual sin. Rather, he's saying that what he's just taught about divorce and remarriage only applies to true marriages, not to sham marriages. Because remember, just as there are sham marriages today, think for example of so-called gay marriages, there were sham marriages back then. For example, Gentiles marrying people who were close relatives, unions that the Jews regarded as incestuous. And the Jews would refer to those unions as porneia, because the idea is those people might claim that they're married, but they're really just fornicating. So to put the issue very practically, if you convert to Christianity and you realize that what you thought was a marriage was really in the eyes of God a sham marriage, Jesus is not telling you you're forced to stay in your fornication. No, you can and should divorce in that case. Well, right in that way, Jesus' teaching in Matthew harmonizes perfectly with his teaching in Mark and Luke, with St. Paul's teaching in 1 Corinthians, and with the virtually universal Christian understanding of divorce and remarriage, really in the first millennium and a half before the Reformation. So the so-called exception clause in Matthew is really just Jesus pointing out that his teaching only applies if God has joined the two of you together as one. That then is going to lead to a third observation. Because if you understand both what Jesus is saying, no divorce and remarriage, and why, what God has joined together, man can't separate, then there's an important question we're left with. How do we know if these two people are really joined together as one in marriage? How do we know if God has joined them together, or if it was merely the union of the state or of two individuals without divine sanction? And it's that question that we're really exploring when we look at an annulment. Because clearly there are sham marriages. Take an easy case. You go to church, you say your vows, you believe you're married, but then 5 years later you discover the person you thought you were married to this whole time has secretly been married to somebody else. Well, has God joined the two of you together? Seemingly not. After all, your spouse seems to be joined together as somebody else's spouse. But given human sin, those easy cases can get a lot more complicated. Maybe your spouse was in a Vegas wedding at 18 and they were drunk. Did that first attempt at marriage count? Or does their second sober attempt at marriage? Or neither? So there's a need for somebody, and ideally somebody objective, to sort these complicated questions out. So the whole idea behind having church tribunals investigating these issues is to provide a neutral forum to help people to untangle the messes that we make through sin, and to figure out who is really married in the eyes of God to whom. Given this, annulments and annulment tribunals and all of that are a good thing, but they're not without their problems. So what are those problems? Well, several things. First, they are merely human judgments. Think about it like this. It is a matter of divine law that we do not steal. But when you have to get into the nitty-gritty of who owns a certain property, sometimes those disputes can become really complicated, and they're sorted out not by both sides just reading the Ten Commandments, but by sometimes in-depth factual and legal analyses, and those human judgments can sometimes fall short. Well, similarly, when we're living out the law of God on marriage, there can be complicated factual and legal questions, and there can be disputes. I want to take an extreme example. What if your spouse disappears? They get lost at sea, or they go out to get the milk and never return. Maybe they've abandoned you. Maybe they're alive, but they're kidnapped somewhere, or they're stranded on a desert island. In those cases, you're still married. You're not free to remarry. You have a living spouse. But on the other hand, maybe something horrible happened and they died. Well, in that case, you actually are free to remarry. Well, how do you move forward? Amazingly, canon law actually has a process to handle those kind of cases. But let's take a more likely case. What if your relationship simply falls apart, and one of you claims and seems to believe the marriage was a sham from the start, but the other one insists, no, it's really a true marriage? Well, once again, it's not like you can just look at a chapter or verse in the Bible that's going to just settle the question in most of these cases. Instead, it's going to often involve sorting through a pile of facts. And in the midst of that, you often have one person who wants an annulment, another who doesn't, and maybe some kids who have strong feelings about the matter as well. And unfortunately, in cases like that, the parties don't always tell the truth. After all, you're dealing with people whose relationship is broken down, who may have just been through a messy divorce, and who may want to manipulate the church into okaying their new relationship with somebody else. And particularly if this is the last hurdle somebody is facing before they're ready to enter the church and become Catholic, another problem can enter the equation as well. There can be a strong desire on the part of well-intended priests in the tribunal to be pastoral and to just declare the marriage null, even if the facts suggest otherwise. And as we're going to see, there's actually a twofold problem with that. First, it's contrary to the truth. And second, it's a false mercy. Because the mercy that you end up trying to show to one person ends up being a cruelty to their abandoned spouse or their children in many of these cases. Now, frequently, this doesn't involve a tribunal intentionally distorting the truth, just kind of erring on the side of granting annulments even on flimsy evidence. And I'd suggest that if you give in to that false mercy, you do end up undermining Christ's teaching on marriage. Just as you would undermine Christ's teaching on theft if you kind of assumed every handbag in the store probably belonged to you. So I want to offer a few kind of concrete thoughts here in closing. First, if you are somebody going through the annulment process and you find it frustrating right now, I understand. It can be long, there can be a lot of paperwork, and the outcome is often uncertain and may not go the way you want it to go. Well, to avoid a spirit of resentment, I think it can help to remember what's at the root of all of this, that we take seriously Jesus' words on marriage. And we believe that when you make a promise before God that you're going to be married to someone until death do you part, that you're bound by that. If God responds to your vows by joining you two in marriage, we can't undo that. We don't want to try. Now, of course, we don't want to rashly assume that he didn't unite you two in marriage. So if we declare that that's null, it's something that should be done only carefully with a thorough examination. So be patient with the process. Second, remember the annulment process is only as good as the people involved. If you and your spouse or the witnesses are just dishonest, you lie, there's no infallibility that ties to the decision of a tribunal. They might just render a bad decision. Just like if you go to court and you lie on the stand in a secular court, you might get the court to make the wrong decision. So I'd really encourage you to strive to be painfully honest, even if it's not convenient. And if you believe you are not free to remarry in the eyes of God, if you are convinced in conscience, no, I know that that was a real marriage, don't remarry, even if you've gotten an annulment on paper. Because you know God will not be deceived. Third, while, as I said, I'm not qualified to give counsel to the priests on the tribunals, I've never sat on a tribunal and I'm not a priest, there have been several recent statements from popes on the need for tribunals to really cut it out with this false mercy. Both Benedict XVI and St. John Paul II decried the scandal of seeing the value of Christian marriage being destroyed in practice by the exaggerated and almost automatic multiplication of declarations of nullity in cases of failure of marriage on the pretext of some immaturity or psychic weakness on the part of the contracting parties. So if you're a priest or if you're part of a tribunal that is regularly granting annulments on those bases, the popes are saying cut it out. And honestly, Pope Leo has some of the best counsel on the subject that I've seen. He pointed out that true justice and true charity are not opposed. They're instead intrinsically united. And he warned that misunderstood compassion, even if apparently motivated by pastoral zeal, actually undermines the truth. The decisions of a tribunal, both in annulment cases and otherwise, must be based on a solid, objective foundation. Now, that said, he also reminds tribunals as well that there can be at times a cold and detached affirmation of the truth that doesn't take into account all that love for people requires, omitting those concerns dictated by respect and mercy, which must be present in all stages of a proceeding. So don't treat people coldly and legalistically, but accompany them pastorally and with great respect and mercy. Just don't do so in a way that pits charity against truth. Or as he said on another occasion, it is true that in God's judgment on salvation, his forgiveness of the repentant sinner is always at work. But human judgment on the nullity of marriage cannot, however, be manipulated by false mercy. Any activity contrary to the service of the process of truth must certainly be deemed unjust. On the other hand, it is precisely in the proper exercise of judicial authority that true mercy must be established. In the King James Version of Psalm 85, we read that mercy and truth are met together. Righteousness and peace have kissed each other. That's the call of every tribunal, everyone working for a tribunal, and honestly, of every action that we do as Christians, to speak the truth in love, not sacrificing truth for the sake of a false mercy, nor sacrificing the warmth of charity for cold, hard facts. And it's only in pursuing that union of mercy and truth that we are able to avoid the scandal of treating annulments like Catholic divorce. Now, if you want more on the radical nature of Jesus' teaching about marriage and why we know that there is no such thing as an adultery exception, I urge you to check out this longer video that I did on the subject. For Shameless Popery, I'm Joe Heschmeyer. God bless you.
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6: Hi, I'm Doug Barry, and this is your Battle Ready Minute. There are a good number of men in our world today who have little or no idea of what it is to be a true fighter. The last several decades have effectively emasculated many men. The idea of standing up for and protecting those things that are truly good, noble, and sacred is foreign to many and has not been formed in the hearts or minds of most men today. That needs to change, and it needs to change now. There are those men in this world who say, "I'm a lover, not a fighter." But if you really love someone, then you'll fight for them. If you love your Catholic faith, then you'll fight for it. If you as a husband, father, priest, or bishop love the souls of those that God has entrusted to your care, then you will fight for their salvation. We men have been given a powerful role in this world. We've been created by God with a fighting spirit to protect what is honorable and holy. Let's do what we've been put here to do. Every day is training day, body, mind, and soul. Be battle ready.
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8: This is Sandra McDavid with a Did You Know moment. Did you know a Catholic doctor discovered the cause for Down syndrome? Down syndrome, named after Dr. John Down, who first described the syndrome in 1886. But what was the cause? Nearly 100 years later, a French Catholic doctor, Jerome Lejeune, linked Down syndrome with an extra copy of chromosome 21. Dr. Lejeune, horrified that his discovery in 1958 led to the aborting of Down babies, spoke on the sanctity of human life until his death. Reaffirming faith and science go hand in hand, Pope Francis declared him venerable in 2020. So, now you know about Venerable Jerome Lejeune, the Catholic doctor who discovered the cause for Down syndrome. I'm Sandra McDavid for EWTN Radio.
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13: Blessed is our God at all times, both now and ever, and into ages of ages. Amen. Heavenly King, Consoler, Spirit of Truth, present in all places and filling all things, the treasury of blessings and the giver of life, come and dwell within us. Cleanse us of all stain and save our souls, O good one. In the name of the Father, and of the Son, and of the Holy Spirit. Amen. Hello, dear friends. Annie Mitchell, how are you today?
14: I am doing fine, Father Hezekias. How are you?
13: I'm good. And I have to just say to all of our Sunday Gospel Reflection Bible study buddies that Annie is an amazing woman. She really is. Do you realize that she wakes up at about, 2 a.m., 3 a.m., and every day gets herself put together, drives downtown Cincinnati, Ohio, which is something to be said for in itself, and then runs her radio show on the airwaves across the world, broadcasted through the EWTN, cosmic network. That's using network twice because the N in EWTN is network. And then drives home after a full night of work into the morning, gets out of the car, runs down the staircase
14: downstairs
13: and joins us.
14: I slap on some makeup so that I look a little bit better on Zoom than I do on the radio.
13: You're looking great, Annie, and we are in Sirac.
14: Thanks, Father. That's very kind of you.
13: Well,
14: happy to be here.
13: We appreciate all your hard work. Is Sirac chapter 27?
14: Yes.
13: We're in the 24th Sunday in Ordinary Time.
14: Yep.
13: But as usual, Father Hezekiah is not a big fan of the ordinary time season, simply because it's not very ordinary. Pentecost to a Holy Cross. So we have now come full, the full season of Pentecost reaches its kind of climax and a new season beginning here with the Feast of the Holy Cross, which we celebrate this coming Monday. And so this Sunday is like the last, it's like Pentecost delivering itself to the cross, which we talked about a lot last week. Honestly, a lot of the themes that we talked about last week, when we're talking about again this week from other biblical texts, primarily the theme of forgiveness. Here we're presented with Sirach, and then we're presented with a passage which I touched upon a little bit last week, which is Peter's response to Jesus' words about forgiveness.

0: It's your rock.
1: All right. Here we go. Wrath and anger are hateful things, yet the sinner hugs them tight. The vengeful will suffer the Lord's vengeance, for he remembers their sin in detail. Forgive your neighbor's injustice. Then when you pray, your own sins will be forgiven. Could anyone nourish anger against another and expect healing from the Lord? Could anyone refuse mercy to another like himself? Can he seek pardon for his own sins? If one who is but flesh cherishes wrath, who will forgive his sins? Remember your last days. Set enmity aside. Remember death and decay and cease from sin. Think of the commandments. Hate not your neighbor. Remember the Most High's covenant and overlook faults. All right. Well, this is kind of interesting in juxtaposition to what we heard from Ezekiel last week, but we can get into that in a minute. Just first of all, remind us what we need to know about Sirach and then the context in which we find this passage.
0: Well, I don't know that it's in juxtaposition to Ezekiel.
1: Well, I shouldn't say
0: first of all, because otherwise you're going to make God bipolar.
1: Yeah, no. Well, that's what I want to talk about, Father, because I don't think God is bipolar. But in fact, I know God is not bipolar. But can we talk about, let's get the context first and then I'll ask you my question.
0: As usual, let's go back to chapter 1, verse 1 of Sirach. And to do that, we just need to read what is called the prologue in your Bible. It's one of the few books of the Bible that actually has a prologue kind of separated out because it's separated out for a good reason. It's written by it's written by someone other than the author of the book. In a sense, the author of the book actually is two guys, as we'll see. But originally, well, let's read the prologue and you'll get the point. Annie, I'm going to have you read chapter 1, verse 1 through the end of the prologue. It's not, well, forget, not, okay, the ways in my Bible, chapter 1 is not the prologue. So we got to read the prologue. That's the point.
1: Okay, got it.
0: Okay.
1: I was going to say, do I do chapter 1, verse 1?
0: No, okay.
1: Prologue? We're doing the prologue. Got it.
0: Go ahead.
1: Okay. Whereas many great teachings have been given to us through the law and the prophets and the others that followed them, on account of which we should praise Israel for instruction and wisdom. And since it is necessary not only that the readers themselves should acquire understanding, but also that those who love learning should be able to help the outsiders by both speaking and writing, my grandfather Jesus, after devoting himself especially to the reading of the law and the prophets and the other books of our fathers, and after acquiring considerable proficiency in them, was himself also led to write something pertaining to instruction and wisdom, in order that by becoming conversant with this also, those who love learning should make even greater progress in living according to the law. You are urged, therefore, to read with goodwill and attention, and to be indulgent in cases where, despite our diligent labor in translating, we may seem to have rendered some phrases imperfectly. For what was originally expressed in Hebrew does not have exactly the same sense when translated into another language. Not only this work, but even the law itself, the prophecies, and the rest of the books differ not a little as originally expressed. When I came to Egypt in the 38th year of the reign of Euergetes and stayed for some time, I found opportunity for no little instruction. It seemed highly necessary that I should myself devote some pains and labor to the translation of the following book, using in that period of time great watchfulness and skill in order to complete and publish the book for those living abroad who wish to gain learning, being prepared in character to live according to the law.
0: Okay, so now, so we've got a post-Babylon.

0: Babylonian exile text. Okay. We've got people living down in Egypt. Okay. And we get, by the way, if you wanted to, you know, kind of figure out how they got there, you could take a look at 2 Kings chapter 25, verse 26. Chapter 25. Now, you all know 2 Kings chapter 25, the burning of the sacking of Jerusalem, yeah, right? And then a remnant remains there, verse 12, chapter 20, verse 12, remains in the land. But that remnant that remains in the land ends up getting themselves in a little bit of a pickle in chapter 25 with the authorities placed over them. And in verse 26, they went to Egypt, okay? Or at least a portion of them did. So you have this diaspora, right, taking place, and this community of Jews living in Egypt that will really remain there. They're going to remain there, and even at the time of Christ, there's Jews living down there. This is why Joseph and Mary would take the child and go to Egypt. There's a vibrant community there that is that they can go in and seek refuge. Here you have this text where this guy, the Jesus, okay, you're like, what? Now, for those new to, you know, our study here, maybe not totally super biblically literate, remember the name Jesus is the Greek transliteration, that is the morphing over of the sounds of Joshua. You can kind of see it, Jesus, Joshua. Remember that thing we're talking about Kepha and Cephas? You had to put a male ending on the female sound. From Hebrew is okay, but in Greek, not okay for a man's name. Similarly, Joshua, Jesus has the Greek, the male ending there. It simply means Yahweh, Yahshua, Yahweh saves. Okay. Which applied to Jesus is kind of a cool name, right? So Jesus' name is Joshua in Hebrew. So you have this guy named Joshua, because just like you guys are naming your kids, you know, all the great saints, you know, Francis and Leo and all these guys and John and Paul and Ringo, you know, the whole thing. Then so in a similar way, this is a practice that was held by the Jews. This is what they did. They named them after the great guys that came before them. And in this case, the great Joshua, okay, successor to Moses. And so this guy is living in Jerusalem, post-Babylonian exile, in a time when the people of God are oppressed by foreign powers, and at risk, both in Jerusalem and even more so in Egypt, at risk of not remaining faithful to the way, the law, the life of the believing community. Why? Because they're living in a majority heathen society, either in Jerusalem, surrounded as they are by, you know, the Canaanites and all the guys that are around, and not to mention the Samaritans. Oh, and then down in Egypt, of course, surrounded by the Hellenistic world, right? And so, yeah, I'm going to pull out trusty old Fuentes. Nice. This is what Fuentes says about the practical purpose of the book. As happened with all wisdom books of the Bible, the Greek translator puts special emphasis on the practical purpose of Sirach. Firstly, he advises everyone to live in accordance with the divine law, which should be the highest rule and main aspiration of man's behavior. But as he says in the prologue, Ben Sirach wanted to write this book for those living abroad who wish to gain learning, be prepared in character to live according to the law. This book played an important part in shaping the faith of the Jewish people to equip them to cope with the imminent menace of Hellenism, that is, Greekism, which ran completely counter to the monotheism of the people of the Old Testament, of the Old Covenant. At the basis of his teaching, Ben Sirac puts fear of God. In concrete terms, this means fleeing from sin as a first step on the road to virtue, and then walking that way in humility, which is the basis of all other virtues. Through humility, a person accepts himself and recognizes his defects, while also respecting his neighbor and never engaging in defamation and calumny. Okay, he's got a reference here to chapter 7, verse 12 through 17. You can read that if you like. This follows logically from obedience to God's commandments and implies total trust in God's power and majesty. The sense of trust grows the more a person is tested and tempted, an experience he needs if he is to develop a strong character and temper his spirit. However, the main enemy which people encounter, an enemy which is an ally of Hellenism, does not come from outside. This enemy is to be found in easygoingness, or a lack of moral vigilance, in indolence, and neglect of the duties of the law. Ben Sirac therefore argues energetically in favor of pursuit of righteousness and consideration for others. He asks people to aim at consistency between their faith and their everyday actions, to give special attention to things to do with the worship of God. This brings me back, as he's saying that, to our more recent talk with Bishop Paprocki, and we're talking about Eucharistic coherence, right? Yeah, you say you're a Jew, but how are you living, right? You say you're a Christian, how are you living? So that's really the heart of what we want to do at the Institute, is to have an integrated faith, a faith which really soaks into every aspect of our life, every decision we make. And here in this case, Sirac is focusing upon forgiveness. And I think this what Fuentes is saying here is really important about this, beginning with accepts himself and recognizes his defects, right? So there's the whole thing of it takes two to tango, right? So to realize that in every relationship, there are two parties. And those two parties have to, first of all, be honest with themselves about how they're acting, and then to ask themselves, what is my role and place in my brother's life, right? And maybe just say this for a second here and come back to it when we're looking at the gospel, that forgiveness is central to the gospel of Jesus Christ. Okay, it is absolutely central, right? We read in Matthew chapter 6, if you forgive men their trespasses, your heavenly Father will forgive you. But if you do not, then your heavenly Father will not forgive you, right? So oftentimes Jesus comes back to this theme of forgiveness. And here in our gospel passage, we're going to hit it, you know, just right on. And in Sirac, we hit it right on to say, first of all, what is forgiveness? This, we have to make sure we're clear about that. We talked about last week. We'll talk about it again this week. But why is it central? What happens when the virtue of forgiveness is exercised? When forgiveness happens, what happens? The two, formally divorced from one another, are in some sense reconciled. Now you might say, well, that doesn't always happen. Like, I might forgive my brother, but the reconciliation doesn't happen. Well, it happens in the most important way. There's two ways of reconciliation. There's two levels, we can say, a divine level and a human level, in which I very well may be on a human level divided from my brother. But on a divine level, on the most important level, we're still one, right? I could cut off communication with my brother and not talk to him, be very upset with him on a human level, but we're still brothers, the most important thing. This can happen on a forgiveness level, right? On a forgiveness front, if you will, that I may be divided from my brother, maybe even like physically because of certain circumstances. And yet there's a divine level which is more important and more fundamental, in which I love them in the situation that I find myself. And as I said last week, that does not mean turning a blind eye, accepting sin. And this is where Ezekiel and Sirach come very, very much together. There is oftentimes a reality that the other in my life intentionally distances himself from me or continues to act in a way that is objectively horrific. It happens, right? There's a physical distancing, but and yet the question is, what do I want of the other? What do I want for them? Where are my desires, right? Desire is the most fundamental movement of the will. When desire is oriented, my will is oriented toward persons, we call that desire love. To love the other into existence. Love is the giving of my life to the beloved. It is to love the other into existence. So, Joseph Pieper, his work on love, I highly recommend it. Okay. Why is it central, Annie? Why is it fundamental to the gospel and fundamental to Sirach? Why would I say it's so central to the Bible? Because it's all about restoration of communion. We are a people made for communion because we're made in the image and likeness of the one who is communion from all eternity, the Father, Son, and Holy Spirit, who in their loving communion are one. Three persons, totally one, because of love.
1: Yeah.
0: Right? And so the fall is the breaking of that. All of salvation history is a matter of the restoration of that. This is why the business about the Exodus, I don't mean the book of Exodus, although yes, the book of Exodus, I mean the whole business of the Exodus is so central to the Bible. It sets up in front of us the exact story, right? Pharaoh and slaves. He will not grant freedom, right? He will not let the other be. He has to hold them in slavery. So Pharaoh becomes the icon of the devil, right? He's got the serpent on his head, and then this is the most important point, and then we can move on, Annie, is that. The whole restoration, the post-Exodus restoration of God's people is all about not doing that. All about not doing what the devil does. That is enslaving the other, holding the other in bondage. And this is exactly what we do when we refuse forgiveness. We force the other person, we hold them in their broken state. And we will not let them go from that broken state. We hold them in spiritual slavery. All of the Old Testament, from the time of the Exodus, really from the time of Genesis, but from the time of the Exodus, is all about getting God's people to live in his image and after his likeness rather than in the image and likeness of Pharaoh, in the image and likeness of the devil. Forgiveness, then, is central to all of the Old Testament, and then is the heart of what Jesus is accomplishing in the gospel. Okay, Annie?
1: Yeah. I mean, I think that's beautifully put. Can I ask about this in relation to Ezekiel from last week?
0: Sure.
1: Okay, so this week we have Sirach saying, think of the commandments, hate not your neighbor. Okay, so far so good. Remember mm-hmm. the Most High's covenant and overlook faults. In the RSV, it says, remember the covenant of the Most High and overlook ignorance. Last week in Ezekiel, we were told that if we don't tell someone of their wickedness,
0: yeah.
1: if you do not speak out to dissuade the wicked from his way, the wicked shall die for his guilt, but I will hold you responsible for his death. So how do we square those two things? If Sirach is saying overlook ignorance or overlook the faults, but God is telling Ezekiel and us through him that sure. we need to make sure that they know they're in sin.
0: Sure. I think there's a we kind of hold both of these. Obviously, there's a tension there, right? We have to hold both of these true. And I think the example of my father I gave last week is a great example of this. To love the other, and that's ultimately that's the driving point, right? And as I said last week, love is not permissive. Love is demanding, is desiring the other person what is truly good for them, right? So the question is, how do I hold both of these things together? All of what I say to the other must be for their good, right? And there's a big difference between that. That's what Ezekiel's ultimately driving at, right? There's a big difference between that and the condemnation of my brother. Ezekiel's not about condemning. Ezekiel's about fixing the problem, right?
1: Right.
0: And on Sirach's side, I'm going to say the same thing. I think Sirach's looking at this in two different contexts for sure. You got a community trying to live together in a very challenging environment, and that challenging environment is causing the community to start to break apart, the family starting to divide and break apart, right? Whereas Ezekiel, this is why context is so important. Ezekiel is living in a time when God's people themselves are living in such a way that they are living contrary to the law of God, right? They are sacrificing children to Baal, okay? And so I think context, right? Sirach wants to hold the family together, not by, say, I know you were overlooking. Honestly, I'd have to go back to the Hebrew. I'd have to consult somebody who could go back to the Hebrew. I wonder if so much of overlooking is to look beyond.
1: Look beyond.
0: Right?
1: Yeah.
0: To move on from what has taken place. Okay? And that is a community which is struggling to live in communion with one another, well, with all of the environment around them that's tempting them to break that apart. Does that make sense?
1: Yeah. Absolutely.
0: So I think context, and look, in our common experience, isn't this true, Annie? When we're with our brother, our sister, our friend, in which there are divisions and problems, there's a time when we need to move beyond, and there's a time when we need to speak the truth in love. Both of these things are necessary. In fact, there may be a time when I have to speak the truth in love and then be willing to move beyond, hoping the other person comes with me, yeah, right? To say, okay, we're going to move beyond, and the other person has heard, understood what I've said, and hopefully over time is able to begin to grow, and I'm going to help them grow in that way. Right.
1: There's a difference between looking beyond and nagging, for instance, or something like that.
0: So yeah,
1: it's all about your approach to it in whatever circumstance you find yourself in, I guess.
0: Yeah, that's right. That's right. I think I'll just put one out there for all of us, and I'm not going to give maybe the full answer to this. An abortion victim, and here, mm-hmm, I don't mean the child; I mean the mother.
1: Yeah.
0: Who chooses this action for whatever circumstances cause the person to make a decision like that. And you come to know that the person has made a decision like this. What's your place in your role? To go protest outside their house and tell everybody in the world what they've done and condemn them for it, or to somehow find a way to speak to them so they can realize what has taken place and be willing with them to move on. To move to the new place. It doesn't matter. It means that actually it does matter. It helps me understand how I'm going to step forward. Okay. Yeah, from a Sunday gospel reflection standpoint, I know we're getting way out here on kind of pastoral action.
1: But no, I know, but this is the kind of thing that is really going to go through somebody's mind as they're listening to these readings and wanting to live the word of God in their own lives.
0: I think
1: life is messy.
0: It is. And I think we're going to come, let this develop here with the gospel now.
1: Yeah.
0: Because Jesus is going to take us to another level. Right. And, but I have St. John Chrysostom. I can't move on from, you know, the tonsils, the golden tonsils.
1: For all sure. Right. Well, especially because his feast day is Sunday.
0: Exactly. So let's let the great feast himself speak to us. He says this. I'm not going to do the whole thing, but I've got, okay. Nothing maintains love so much as when we do not remember those who have sinned against us. But why? Did he not guard the other side as well? Why? Did he not drive the one that has done the wrong to the person who is wronged? Does he not send him from the altar to go and meet the other person? And after the reconciliation, then invite him to the table? But do not therefore wait for the other to come, since if you do so, you have lost everything. For to this intent, most especially, does he appoint to you an unspeakable reward, that you be the first to act before the other. Since if you are reconciled by his entreaties, the love is no longer the result of the divine command, but the other party's diligence. This is why you go away uncrowned when he receives the rewards. Why isn't the devil enough of an enemy for us that we have to bring on ourselves those of our own race as well? Don't you know how great the pleasure is after reconciliation? For it does not appear great at all when we are at enmity, but it is sweeter to love someone who does us wrong than to hate him. That is what we learn after the enmity is done away with. Why then do we imitate the mad, devouring one another, warring against our own flesh? Hear even under the Old Testament how great reward there was for this. The ways of vengeful people lead to death. Remembering injuries is part of a soul that exercises itself in evil. But have you suffered evil? And yet it was nothing so great as you will do to yourself by remembering injuries.
1: Mm.
0: Okay.
1: Thanks, St. John Chrysostom.
0: We have Psalm 103.
1: Yeah.
0: The Lord is kind and merciful, slow to anger and rich in compassion. I just put this out there to say, as we chant this, we have to make a decision. As we sing this responsorial song and make it ours, we have to ask the question, do I want to live in the image and likeness of God? How patient he has been with me in my life. How compassionate and merciful the Lord has been, waiting for my repentance for years. In so many ways, and even so today, as I continue to struggle with many vices and sins. And yet the Lord is patient and waits for us. Do I want to be like him? Or do I want to be like Pharaoh and hold my brother in bondage? Matthew chapter 18, verse 21 through 25. Matthew chapter 18, which follows right on last week's gospel, if I'm not mistaken.
1: Yeah, it's exactly. We ended with verse 20,
0: mm-hmm.
1: About Jesus saying, for where two or three are gathered in my name, there I am in the midst of them.
0: Yep.
1: And then Peter approached Jesus and asked him, Lord, if my brother sins against me, how often must I forgive? As many as seven times? Jesus answered, I say to you, not seven times, but 77 times. That is why the kingdom of heaven may be likened to a king who decided to settle accounts with his servants. When he began the accounting, a debtor was brought before him who owed him a huge amount. Since he had no way of paying it back, his master ordered him to be sold along with his wife, his children, and all his property in payment of the debt. At that, the servant fell down, did him homage, and said, be patient with me, and I will pay you back in full. Moved with compassion, the master of that servant let him go, and forgave him the loan. When that servant had left, he found one of his fellow servants who owed him a much smaller amount. He seized him and started to choke him, demanding, "Pay back what you owe." Falling to his knees, his fellow servant begged him, "Be patient with me and I will pay you back." But he refused. Instead, he had the fellow servant put in prison until he paid back the debt. Now, when his fellow servants saw what had happened, they were deeply disturbed and went to their master and reported the whole affair. His master summoned him and said to him, "You wicked servant, I forgave you your entire debt because you begged me to. Should you not have had pity on your fellow servant as I had pity on you?" Then, in anger, his master handed him over to the torturers until he should pay back the whole debt. "So will my heavenly Father do to you, unless each of you forgives your brother from your heart." Thanks be to God. Wow. Okay. Much yes. to discuss here. So as we said, really flowing straight from what we read last week, which was really about, I mean, I mentioned the two or three gathered in my name, but it was really about going to someone who was trespassing against you and, you know, going by yourself, mm-hmm. then bringing some buddies, then going to the church. So this flowing straight from that.
0: Well, yes, it's flowing straight from that, but it's flowing from an earlier passage, which is chapter 18, verse 1, which we talked about last week, which is the question of who's going to be awesome, right? Who's going to have power in the kingdom, right? Who's going to be greatest in the kingdom of heaven? Remember, again, like I said last week, the kingdom of heaven is not some far distant reality. The kingdom of heaven, the kingdom of David, the kingdom of God on earth. This is what the kind of the biblical Jewish perspective is when Jesus is talking about the kingdom of heaven. Not talking about this far distant reality that'll eventually take place off, you know, after I die and the second coming happens and all these things. He's talking about the establishment of that which is in heaven on earth. He is the Messiah. He is the King, and he has now been transfigured on Mount Tabor, right? Been proclaimed as such by Peter. He's transfigured on Tabor, and then he is look at chapter 19, verse 1. He's going to make his way to Jerusalem.
1: Mm-hmm.
0: So they're packing their bags in Galilee and they're about to head out to the throne city. And the apostles say, "Well, when we get to the throne city and you, oh, who do men say that I am? When you take your throne, who's going to rule with you?" So here's the fundamental question, right? What does that ruling look like? What does it mean for the apostles to have power, to be at Jesus's right hand and at his left? Who to be great in the kingdom? How is he going to exercise his role and responsibilities, right? Ultimately we know the answer, which comes on this Monday, right? That ultimately Jesus is going to be enthroned willingly upon the cross. And from the cross, he's going to reign over his kingdom. And so those who are going to be great are going to be like the King, right? The apostles are going to go out. Things aren't going to go well. St. Stephen's going to be stoned to death. St. Paul's going to be beheaded. St. Peter's going to be crucified upside down. Right? St. Matthew and St. Thomas are stabbed to death. St. Bartholomew, who we celebrated his feast day, right? He's skinned alive. Okay, I don't think I have to go on. the what is going to happen in Jerusalem is going to be a coming to Jesus moment for the apostles. It's their reigning in the kingdom is going to have to face the fact that those around them that ought to be loving them are hating them.
1: Yeah.
0: And they're going to have to find a proper response to this environment in which the two are divorced from one another, because it's their ministry to bring them back together. It's the ministry of Jesus Christ. The central thing is to fix the problem that the serpent brought about in the beginning. And that is the divorce between God and man, and ultimately the divorce between our first parents, which I talk about in my study on Genesis 1, 2, and 3. That's for another Bible study.
1: What an amazing perspective on the cross, Father. I mean, we often think about it just as the taking of Jesus's life, but it's really the giving of his life. And a lot of, I mean, literally, obviously, that he's giving up his life, but just as you were talking about mercy as being part of the love that is the giving of one's life.
0: Mm-hmm.
1: We don't often think about the cross in terms of forgiveness.
0: Let's take a look at this response that Jesus gives to St. Peter.
1: Mm-hmm.
0: And then let's look at this parable a little bit. Okay, because I think oftentimes it's so easy. We look at this worthless, right? This merciless servant.
1: Yeah.
0: I like to call this not the merciless servant, but the merciful master.
1: Master.
0: Who grants forgiveness and grants freedom to this guy who is indebted to him. But let's take a look at this. This thing for a minute, this response that Jesus gives to Peter, right? How many times, Lord, right? Because, and remember, they've been in Galilee. They've been doing the business, right? Jesus has healed the paralytics and done all the things and all 3 years. And all around him, those same Jewish authorities are sitting there going, How can we get him? How can we get him? You think about the apostles and what they think of these guys. They keep coming back and they're like, they're doing it again. They're talking again. They're bad mouthing you again. They're looking to do it again. How many times, Lord? It's been 3 years of this. How long should we do this? How many times should we do this? And then this provokes Jesus' response, right? You know, seven times, 70 times seven, right?
1: Yeah, there's a difference in my translations, actually. In this, it says, I say to you, not seven times, but 77 times. And then in my RSV, it says, not seven times, but 70 times seven.
0: Yeah. So the question, what's this thing business about seven? Okay, now some of you maybe already know the answer to this because you're, you know, biblically literate, other maybe not 100%. 77 just sounds like a lot, right? Oh, no, Peter, not, but you know, more than that, a lot more than that. Okay. It's not so much that business. First of all, the number seven is going to remind us in the Bible, first and foremost, of
1: the 7 days of creation.
0: The 7 days of creation, right? On the seventh day, God rested and he blessed the seventh day. Right. And the whole Sabbath law, the observance of the seventh day, is explained in the book of Deuteronomy, in which the Lord says, you shall remember that you were slaves in the land of Egypt, and the Lord your God brought you out thence with a mighty and outstretched arm. Therefore, the Lord your God commands you to keep the Sabbath day. So the Sabbath day for the Jews in the post-Exodus time period is all about what God has done for them. It's all about that God has freed them from slavery. Therefore, you are to live out the seventh day. Okay? It's important to remember why it is that Moses writes the story of Genesis, focusing this way, organizing this way, and or God reveals himself as creating in a 7-day structure, because the Hebrew word for seven, sheva, shares a common root with the Hebrew word for covenant, which is shava. So it's just simply the change of a vowel in the middle. Okay, so to covenant oneself. Of course, a covenant is the binding of two as one. We think about the marriage covenant, right? We in American society, we think about contracts, right? It's in a similar way, right? Wants to sell me a car, and I say, okay, I'll give you, you know, whatever a car costs nowadays, ridiculous. I'll give you this amount of money, and in exchange, I get the car, you get the money. We're going to be of one mind about this business. Before, I had the money, you had the car. Now you're going to have the money, I'm going to have the car, and we are totally in agreement. We're one. The two become one regarding this thing. Okay. And so the number seven, oftentimes in the Bible, will be used as a symbol of this union of people. Okay. A good example of that is in Genesis. Turn your Bible to Genesis chapter 21. Genesis chapter 21. Abraham is in the promised land, and there's another guy there, a ruler guy named Abimelech. Mm-hmm. Okay. And Abimelech, his guys apparently start drinking water out of Abraham's well. Okay. So here it is. Chapter 21, verse 25. When Abraham complained to Abimelech about the well of water which Abimelech's servants had seized, Abimelech said, "I do not know who has done this thing. You did not tell me, and I have not heard of it until today." So Abraham took sheep and oxen and gave them to Abimelech, and the two men made a covenant. Abraham set seven ewe lambs of the flock apart. And Abimelech said to Abraham, "What are the meaning of these seven ewe lambs which you have set apart?" And he said, "These seven ewe lambs you will take from my hand, that you may be a witness to me that I dug this well." Therefore, the place is called Be'er Sheva. There's your seven, right? The well, Be'er Sheva, of swearing, okay, of sevening. To covenant oneself in Hebrew is literally to seven one's self. So, and remember, the covenant is joining together of two parties, which formerly were divided. So the covenant restores God's original plan, Genesis chapter 1, man made in the image and likeness of God, in communion with God and in communion with one another. When a covenant is established, it restores God's original plan. It undoes the division of the devil. It undoes the slavery of Pharaoh. Every seventh day, every oath day, every covenant day, God's people are to live in such a way that their covenant with God and their covenant with one another is restored. And not only every 7 days, but every 7 years. And not only every 7 years, but every seven times 7 years, the Jubilee year. Turn with me to Leviticus. Leviticus, where do I want to go, Annie? I think, if my memory serves me, Leviticus 25. Indeed, Father Hezekiah has not lost his mind completely. Leviticus 25. Let's read this, Annie. I'm going to have you read it from verse 1 through 12.
1: Okay. The Lord said to Moses on Mount Sinai, "Say to the sons of Israel, when you come into the land which I give you, the land shall keep a Sabbath to the Lord. 6 years you shall sow your field, and 6 years you shall prune your vineyard and gather in its fruits. But in the seventh year, there shall be a Sabbath of solemn rest for the land, a Sabbath to the Lord. You shall not sow your field or prune your vineyard. What grows of itself in your harvest, you shall not reap. And the grapes of your undressed vine, you shall not gather. It shall be a year of solemn rest for the land. The Sabbath of the land shall provide food for you, for yourself and for your male and female slaves, and for your hired servant and the sojourner who lives with you, for your cattle also, and for the beasts that are in your land. All its yield shall be for food. And you shall count 7 weeks of years, 7 times 7 years, so that the time of the 7 weeks of years shall be to you 49 years. Then you shall send abroad the loud trumpet on the 10th day of the 7th month, on the Day of Atonement. You shall send abroad the trumpet throughout all your land, and you shall hallow the 50th year and proclaim liberty throughout the land to all its inhabitants. It shall be a jubilee for you, when each of you shall return his property, shall return to his property, and each of you shall return to his family. A jubilee shall that 50th year be to you. In it you shall neither sow nor reap what grows of itself, nor gather the grapes from the undressed vines, for it is a jubilee. It shall be holy to you. You shall eat what it yields out of the field.
0: Keep reading through verse 17.
1: In this year of jubilee, each of you shall return to his property. And if you sell to your neighbor or buy from your neighbor, you shall not wrong one another. According to the number of years after the jubilee, you shall buy from your neighbor, and according to the number of years for crops, he shall sell to you. If the years are many, you shall increase the price, and if the years are few, you shall diminish the price, for it is the number of the crops that he is selling to you. You shall not wrong one another, but you shall fear your God, for I am the Lord your God.
0: And let's look at Deuteronomy chapter 15, Annie, for just a second, because I think it kind of consolidates this all down in very, very nicely, actually. In Deuteronomy chapter 15, starting with verse 1. Are you there?
1: Not yet. Hang on.
0: Chapter 15, verse 1 of Deuteronomy.
1: Deuteronomy 15, verse 1?
0: Yeah. Okay. At the end of every 7 years, you shall grant a release. And this is the manner of the release. Every creditor shall release what he has lent his neighbor. He shall not exact of it his neighbor, his brother, because the Lord's release has been proclaimed. Of a foreigner you may exact it, but whatever of yours is with your brother, your hand shall release. But there will be no poor among you, for the Lord will bless you in the land which the Lord God gives you for an inheritance to possess. If only you would obey his voice, the voice of the Lord your God, being careful to do all his commandments, which I command you this day. For the Lord your God will bless you as he promised you, and you shall lend to many nations, but you shall not borrow, and you shall rule over many nations, but they shall not rule over you. And he goes on. Okay. So this is the idea that Israel is to live out this cycle. Every 7 days, every 7 years, every seven times seven, right? Because this reality of the sevening of oneself is a matter of covenant restoration, of the bringing together of the communion of persons, which is the central business, because we're made in the image and likeness of God, which is what Jesus is coming to solve the problem, right? This is why in Luke chapter 4, Jesus begins his ministry by going to the synagogue in chapter 4, verse 16, and he came chapter 4, verse 16 of Luke. Did I say Luke? Yes. Yeah. And he came to Nazareth where he was brought up, and he went to the synagogue as custom on the Sabbath day, on the seventh day, on the covenant day. And he stood up to read, and there was given to him the book of the prophet Isaiah, and opened up and found the place was written, "The Spirit of the Lord is upon me because he has anointed me to preach the good news to the poor. He has sent me to proclaim release." That says this is Jubilee year language. The Messiah has come, and therefore the kingdom of God, God's way of life, is now reestablished. This is, I was thinking about this. I know that it's become popular now for Jubilee years, you know, to be proclaimed in the church, right? There's a new Pope, we get a Jubilee year. There's a, you know, every 5 years we got a Jubilee, a special Jubilee for this, a special Jubilee for that. And that's fine. And the reality is that Jesus is the Jubilee. He is the covenant union between God and man. He is the one who grants release from the slavery to sin. So Jesus has come to take us from not only the 7 days, not only 7 years, not only 7 times 7, but to make the Jubilee the way of life for God's people, restoring us to the image and likeness of God, who lives a life of loving communion from all eternity. Of course, love, authentic love, can only be exercised in an atmosphere of freedom. This is why the Jubilee year is critically important. You can't exercise love in the context of slavery, of bondage, of forced activity. Love is by nature a free act of man. Freedom is the necessary prerequisite, is the necessary atmosphere for a relationship of love to be established. Okay, that's what one scholar said. I have a little quote to share with you. As we can see in sacred scripture, mercy is a key word that indicates God's action toward us. He does not limit himself merely to affirming his love, but makes it visible and tangible. Love, after all, can never be just an abstraction. By its very nature, it indicates something concrete, intentions, attitudes, and behaviors that are shown in daily life. The mercy of God is his loving concern for each one of us. He feels responsible, that is, he desires our well-being, and he wants to see us happy, full of joy, and peaceful. This is the path which the merciful love of Christians must also travel. As the Father loves, so do his children. Just as he is merciful, so we are called to be merciful to each other. Okay, that's I do believe a quote from Pope Francis. All right. Therefore, we can understand Jesus' words, right? Forgive us, Lord, our trespasses, just as we forgive those who trespass against us. And it's all about image and likeness, right? By accepting this way of life, I confess the Lord. And, I'm just thinking in my head, remember back in the time of the Exodus when the people were complaining, right? And the Lord's going to starve us to death, right? And he says, make a serpent. And all, right? Because why? Because they have made God out to be the one who's starving us and causing our death. And all of a sudden, you want to see what it looks like when God, who is ever present among you in the camp of Israel, becomes what you've made him out to be? Well, the whole camp is filled with snakes biting them, right? And he says, pick up the serpent on the pole of what you've made me out to be and confess me for who I am. Right, and I will bring healing to you, and I will be your healer if you confess me as your healer. But if you confess me as the serpent, then look what's going to happen. Right, in a similar way, when I choose to live out the image and likeness of God for who He is. I allow Him to be who He is in my life. Yeah, and that's the ultimate problem with this guy in the parable, right? The guy in the parable does not live out this reality, right? And I I like to call this parable the parable of the merciful master. Because here, this guy is objectively in debt, right? And yet, at what point does the debt, what does it turn, right? At what point is there release when this guy cries out for mercy, right? When he cries out, Lord, be to me who you are, right? And I think this is really important for us as we look at this parable. We look at St. Peter's question and Jesus' response. Who do we want God to be in our life? And am I willing to live in his image after his likeness? Am I willing to live as a citizen of his kingdom? That's the ultimate question from chapter 18, verse 1. What is it going to look like? Am I willing to accept the cross in my life? And notice Jesus goes to the cross. And what does he say? Father, forgive them, for they know not what they do. Father, forgive them in the midst of this present evil. Am I willing to accept this way of life and give thanks to the Lord for this life that I've been given? Not only the things I like, it's very easy to be a Eucharistic person with all the things I like in my life, right? Thank you, Jesus. Am I willing to be a Eucharistic person even with the crosses in my life? And most of the time, our crosses come in the form of persons, right? Am I able to say thank you to Jesus for this person you placed in my life, that I may exercise your love, that I may exercise your forgiveness, that I may be transformed into your image and after your likeness, you who have had to deal with this cross, me, for all these years? So the question, and we need to look at our epistle, but do I want to be a citizen of the kingdom, of Jesus's kingdom? Go ahead.
1: I mean, I was looking at one estimate that this guy owed what would translate to about $8.6 billion to his master that he just like wiped out because he saw this guy fall to his knees and beg for forgiveness.
0: Yeah, I wrote that. I did that calculation one time myself, and it is and the pittance that this other guy owes, right? You're like, it's his whole life, this the merciless servant, right? His whole life is owned. He is literally enslaved to this guy. That's his identity.
1: Yeah.
0: Right?
1: Yeah. And well, I guess it's interesting. I know I've brought this up a number of times whenever we get into forgiveness, but you know, the church fathers, when we look at the quotes that they have about Lent, the season of penance, talk about not prayer, fasting, and almsgiving, but prayer, fasting, and mercy. And we associate mercy with like the forgiveness of a financial debt is just really, I think, really cool. And plays out obviously in this parable in a very real way.
0: Let me share with you St. John Chrysostom, because
1: he's our guy today.
0: He's our guy. In anger, his Lord delivered him to the jailers till he pay all his debt. This means forever, since he will never pay it. For since you did not become better by receiving blessings, it remains for you to be corrected by punishment. For since you have not become better by the kindness shown to you, it remains that you will be corrected only by vengeance. Although it is said that the blessings and gifts of God are irrevocable, our recalcitrance may frustrate even this intention of God. For what then can be a more grievous thing than to be vengeful? Especially when it appears to overthrow so great a gift of God. The text does not simply say they delivered him, but in anger delivered him. For when he had earlier commanded him to be sold, his were not the words of wrath, but rightly understood a moment of great mercy. He did not in fact show wrath at that point, but in this case it is a sentence of great anger, punishment, and vengeance. So what does the parable mean? Quote, so also my heavenly Father will do to you, he says, if you do not forgive your brother from your heart. Note that he did not say your father, but my father. For it is not proper for God to be called the father of one who is so wicked and malicious. My brothers and sisters, we have a choice.

0: Now, I encourage you. It's probably very challenging for some people that are struggling. I mean, myself think in my own life, okay, I've got some people I got to work with. I got maybe some letters to write, some prayer and some fasting to do. But that's the practical result of the act of faith. Do we want it? It may take some time for us to sit down and pull out a journal and start writing down some stuff in this regard. Yeah. And this is what the church places before us today as we move from Pentecost going out into the world to the cross and the realization that this is what it means to live now as members of the church. This is what it means to be members, citizens of the kingdom. Romans chapter 14, verses 7 through 9.
1: Yes. Here we go. Brothers and sisters, none of us lives for oneself, and no one dies for oneself. For if we live, we live for the Lord. And if we die, we die for the Lord. So then, whether we live or die, we are the Lord's. For this is why Christ died and came to life, that he might be Lord of both the dead and the living.
0: Now, I'm only going to add one little thing to this that I think it brings us back into the gospel text, that we're not simply talking about life and death as we normally think about it. We're not talking about bodily. Just as I said, there's a divine level and a human level. There's a bodily death and there's a spiritual death. And I don't mean a spiritual death in the sense of divine divorce from God, but a spiritual death in the sense of being in communion with God. That is, to one who seeks to save his life will lose it. And he who loses his life for my sake will find it. One who dies to himself that he might live for another. St. John Chrysostom will bring us to our conclusion today. Look how Christ takes care of the dead. If he is concerned about the departed, it is clear that he will be concerned about the living as well, for nothing escapes his lordship. Christ put down his own life for our salvation. Having gone to so much trouble and expense, he is not likely to consider us as being of no value. The Lord will be your strength in this act of dying to yourself, embracing your cross, embracing the one who has been divided from you, the one who has hurt you. The Lord will be your strength in this moment in which you embrace that cross. Die to yourself that you might live for the other that God has placed in your life. To Christ our God be glory both now and ever and unto ages of ages. Amen. Thank you for joining us for the Institute of Catholic Culture's Sunday Gospel Reflections podcast. 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I invite you to explore all we have to offer, including over 900 hours of on-demand catechetical opportunities, and sign up for our upcoming events by visiting instituteofcatholicculture.org.
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1: Our Father who art in heaven, hallowed be thy name. Thy kingdom come, thy will be done on earth as it is in heaven. Hail, Mary, full of grace, the Lord is with you. Blessed are you among women, and blessed is the fruit of your womb, Jesus.
2: Holy Mary, Mother of God, pray for us sinners, now and at the hour of our death. Amen.
1: I believe in God, the Father Almighty, creator of heaven and earth. I believe in Jesus Christ, his only Son, our Lord. He was conceived by the power of the Holy Spirit, and born of the Virgin Mary. He suffered under Pontius Pilate, was crucified, died, and was buried. He descended to the dead. On the third day he rose again. He ascended into heaven and is seated at the right hand of the Father. He will come again to judge the living and the dead. I believe in the Holy Spirit, the Holy Catholic Church, the communion of saints, the forgiveness of sins, the resurrection of the body, and the life everlasting. Amen.

0: Eternal God, in whom mercy is endless and the treasury of compassion inexhaustible, look kindly upon us and increase your mercy in us, that in difficult moments we might not despair nor become despondent, but with great confidence submit ourselves to your holy will, which is love and mercy itself. Amen.
1: It's that time again, Central Texas, on Sunday, September 27th, the 12th Annual Holy Family Fall Festival. 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
2: In the name of the Father, and of the Son, and of the Holy Spirit.
3: Amen. I believe in God the Father Almighty, creator of heaven and earth, and in Jesus Christ, his only Son, our Lord, who was conceived by the Holy Spirit, born of the Virgin Mary, suffered under Pontius Pilate, was crucified, died, and was buried. He descended into hell. The third day he rose again from the dead. He ascended into heaven, sits at the right hand of God the Father Almighty. From thence he shall come to judge the living and the dead.
2: I believe in the Holy Spirit, the Holy Catholic Church, the communion of saints, the forgiveness of sins, the resurrection of the body, and life everlasting. Amen.
3: Our Father, who art in heaven, hallowed be thy name. Thy kingdom come, thy will be done, on earth as it is in heaven.
2: Give us this day our daily bread, and forgive us our trespasses, as we forgive those who trespass against us. And lead us not into temptation, but deliver us from evil. Amen.
3: For an increase in faith, hope, and love. Hail Mary, full of grace, the Lord is with thee. Blessed art thou among women, and blessed is the fruit of thy womb, Jesus.
2: Holy Mary, Mother of God, pray for us sinners, now and at the hour of our death. Amen.
3: Hail Mary, full of grace, the Lord is with thee. Blessed art thou among women, and blessed is the fruit of thy womb, Jesus.
2: Holy Mary, Mother of God, pray for us sinners, now and at the hour of our death. Amen.
3: Hail Mary, full of grace, the Lord is with thee. Blessed art thou among women, and blessed is the fruit of thy womb, Jesus.
2: Holy Mary, Mother of God, pray for us sinners, now and at the hour of our death. Amen.
3: Glory be to the Father, and to the Son, and to the Holy Spirit.
2: As it was in the beginning, is now, and ever shall be, world without end. Amen. The first joyful mystery, the Annunciation of our Lord. Mary said, I am the servant of the Lord. Let it be done unto me as you say.
3: Our Father, who art in heaven, hallowed be thy name. Thy kingdom come, thy will be done, on earth as it is in heaven.
2: Give us this day our daily bread, and forgive us our trespasses, as we forgive those who trespass against us. And lead us not into temptation, but deliver us from evil. Amen.
3: Hail Mary, full of grace, the Lord is with thee. Blessed art thou among women, and blessed is the fruit of thy womb, Jesus.
2: Holy Mary, Mother of God, pray for us sinners, now and at the hour of our death. Amen.
3: Hail Mary, full of grace, the Lord is with thee. Blessed art thou among women, and blessed is the fruit of thy womb, Jesus.
2: Holy Mary, Mother of God, pray for us sinners, now and at the hour of our death. Amen.
3: Hail Mary, full of grace, the Lord is with thee. Blessed art thou among women, and blessed is the fruit of thy womb, Jesus.
2: Holy Mary, Mother of God, pray for us sinners, now and at the hour of our death. Amen.
3: Hail Mary, full of grace, the Lord is with thee.
4: Blessed art thou among women, and blessed is the fruit of thy womb, Jesus.
2: Holy Mary, Mother of God, pray for us sinners, now and at the hour of our death. Amen.
4: Hail Mary, full of grace, the Lord is with thee. Blessed art thou among women, and blessed is the fruit of thy womb, Jesus.
2: Holy Mary, Mother of God, pray for us sinners, now and at the hour of our death. Amen.
4: Hail Mary, full of grace, the Lord is with thee. Blessed art thou among women, and blessed is the fruit of thy womb, Jesus.
2: Holy Mary, Mother of God, pray for us sinners, now and at the hour of our death. Amen.
4: Hail Mary, full of grace, the Lord is with thee. Blessed art thou among women, and blessed is the fruit of thy womb, Jesus.
2: Holy Mary, Mother of God, pray for us sinners, now and at the hour of our death. Amen.
4: Hail Mary, full of grace, the Lord is with thee. Blessed art thou among women, and blessed is the fruit of thy womb, Jesus.
2: Holy Mary, Mother of God, pray for us sinners, now and at the hour of our death. Amen.
4: Hail Mary, full of grace, the Lord is with thee. Blessed art thou among women, and blessed is the fruit of thy womb, Jesus.
2: Holy Mary, Mother of God, pray for us sinners, now and at the hour of our death. Amen.
4: Hail Mary, full of grace, the Lord is with thee. Blessed art thou among women, and blessed is the fruit of thy womb, Jesus.
2: Holy Mary, Mother of God, pray for us sinners, now and at the hour of our death. Amen.
4: Glory be to the Father, and to the Son, and to the Holy Spirit.
2: As it was in the beginning, is now, and ever shall be, world without end. Amen.
5: O my Jesus, forgive us our sins, save us from the fires of hell, and lead all souls to heaven, especially those who are most in need of thy mercy.
2: The second joyful mystery, the Visitation. Keep us open to the working of your Spirit, and with Mary may we praise you forever. Our Father, who art in heaven, hallowed be thy name. Thy kingdom come, thy will be done, on earth as it is in heaven.
6: Give us this day our daily bread, and forgive us our trespasses, as we forgive those who trespass against us. And lead us not into temptation, but deliver us from evil.
2: Hail Mary, full of grace, the Lord is with thee. Blessed art thou among women, and blessed is the fruit of thy womb, Jesus.
7: Holy Mary, Mother of God, pray for us sinners, now and at the hour of our death. Amen.
2: Hail Mary, full of grace, the Lord is with thee. Blessed art thou among women, and blessed is the fruit of thy womb, Jesus.
7: Holy Mary, Mother of God, pray for us sinners, now and at the hour of our death. Amen.
2: Hail Mary, full of grace, the Lord is with thee. Blessed art thou among women, and blessed is the fruit of thy womb, Jesus.
7: Holy Mary, Mother of God, pray for us sinners, now and at the hour of our death. Amen.
2: Hail Mary, full of grace, the Lord is with thee. Blessed art thou among women, and blessed is the fruit of thy womb, Jesus.
7: Holy Mary, Mother of God, pray for us sinners, now and at the hour of our death. Amen.
2: Hail Mary, full of grace, the Lord is with thee. Blessed art thou among women, and blessed is the fruit of thy womb, Jesus.
7: Holy Mary, Mother of God, pray for us sinners, now and at the hour of our death. Amen.
2: Hail Mary, full of grace, the Lord is with thee. Blessed art thou among women, and blessed is the fruit of thy womb, Jesus.
7: Holy Mary, Mother of God, pray for us sinners, now and at the hour of our death. Amen.
2: Hail Mary, full of grace, the Lord is with thee. Blessed art thou among women, and blessed is the fruit of thy womb, Jesus.
7: Holy Mary, Mother of God, pray for us sinners, now and at the hour of our death. Amen.
2: Hail Mary, full of grace, the Lord is with thee. Blessed art thou among women, and blessed is the fruit of thy womb, Jesus.
7: Holy Mary, Mother of God, pray for us sinners, now and at the hour of our death. Amen.
2: Hail Mary, full of grace, the Lord is with thee. Blessed art thou among women, and blessed is the fruit of thy womb, Jesus.
7: Holy Mary, Mother of God, pray for us sinners, now and at the hour of our death. Amen.
2: Hail Mary, full of grace, the Lord is with thee. Blessed art thou among women, and blessed is the fruit of thy womb, Jesus.
7: Holy Mary, Mother of God, pray for us sinners, now and at the hour of our death. Amen.
2: Glory be to the Father, and to the Son, and to the Holy Spirit.
4: as it was in the beginning, is now and ever shall be, world without end. Amen.
2: O my Jesus, forgive us our sins, save us from the fires of hell, and lead all souls to heaven, especially those who are most in need of thy mercy. The third joyful mystery, the Nativity of Jesus. Lord our God, with the birth of your Son, your glory breaks into the world.
8: Our Father, who art in heaven, hallowed be thy name. Thy kingdom come, thy will be done, on earth as it is in heaven.
2: Give us this day our daily bread, and forgive us our trespasses, as we forgive those who trespass against us. And lead us not into temptation, but deliver us from evil. Amen.
4: Hail Mary, full of grace, the Lord is with thee. Blessed art thou among women, and blessed is the fruit of thy womb, Jesus.
2: Holy Mary, Mother of God, pray for us sinners, now and at the hour of our death. Amen.
4: Hail Mary, full of grace, the Lord is with thee. Blessed art thou among women, and blessed is the fruit of thy womb, Jesus.
2: Holy Mary, Mother of God, pray for us sinners, now and at the hour of our death. Amen.
4: Hail Mary, full of grace, the Lord is with thee. Blessed art thou among women, and blessed is the fruit of thy womb, Jesus.
2: Holy Mary, Mother of God, pray for us sinners, now and at the hour of our death. Amen.
4: Hail Mary, full of grace, the Lord is with thee. Blessed art thou among women, and blessed is the fruit of thy womb, Jesus.
2: Holy Mary, Mother of God, pray for us sinners, now and at the hour of our death. Amen.
4: Hail Mary, full of grace, the Lord is with thee. Blessed art thou among women, and blessed is the fruit of thy womb, Jesus.
2: Holy Mary, Mother of God, pray for us sinners, now and at the hour of our death. Amen.
4: Hail Mary, full of grace, the Lord is with thee. Blessed art thou among women, and blessed is the fruit of thy womb, Jesus.
2: Holy Mary, Mother of God, pray for us sinners, now and at the hour of our death. Amen.
4: Hail Mary, full of grace, the Lord is with thee. Blessed art thou among women, and blessed is the fruit of thy womb, Jesus.
2: Holy Mary, Mother of God, pray for us sinners, now and at the hour of our death. Amen.
4: Hail Mary, full of grace, the Lord is with thee. Blessed art thou among women, and blessed is the fruit of thy womb, Jesus.
2: Holy Mary, Mother of God, pray for us sinners, now and at the hour of our death. Amen.
4: Hail Mary, full of grace, the Lord is with thee. Blessed art thou among women, and blessed is the fruit of thy womb, Jesus.
2: Holy Mary, Mother of God, pray for us sinners, now and at the hour of our death. Amen.
4: Hail Mary, full of grace, the Lord is with thee. Blessed art thou among women, and blessed is the fruit of thy womb, Jesus.
2: Holy Mary, Mother of God, pray for us sinners, now and at the hour of our death. Amen.
4: Glory be to the Father, and to the Son, and to the Holy Spirit.
2: As it was in the beginning, is now, and ever shall be, world without end. Amen.
9: O my Jesus, forgive us our sins, save us from the fires of hell, and lead all souls to heaven, especially those who are most in need of thy mercy.
2: The fourth joyful mystery, the presentation of our Lord in the temple. Father, Christ your Son became man for us and was presented in the temple. May he free our hearts from sin and bring us into your presence. Our Father, who art in heaven, hallowed be thy name. Thy kingdom come, thy will be done, on earth as it is in heaven.
7: Give us this day our daily bread, and forgive us our trespasses, as we forgive those who trespass against us. And lead us not into temptation, but deliver us from evil.
2: Hail Mary, full of grace, the Lord is with thee. Blessed art thou among women, and blessed is the fruit of thy womb, Jesus.
4: Holy Mary, Mother of God, pray for us sinners, now and at the hour of our death. Amen.
2: Hail Mary, full of grace, the Lord is with thee. Blessed art thou among women, and blessed is the fruit of thy womb, Jesus.
4: Holy Mary, Mother of God, pray for us sinners, now and at the hour of our death. Amen.
2: Hail Mary, full of grace, the Lord is with thee. Blessed art thou among women, and blessed is the fruit of thy womb, Jesus.
4: Holy Mary, Mother of God, pray for us sinners, now and at the hour of our death. Amen.
2: Hail Mary, full of grace, the Lord is with thee. Blessed art thou among women, and blessed is the fruit of thy womb, Jesus.
4: Holy Mary, Mother of God, pray for us sinners, now and at the hour of our death. Amen.
2: Hail Mary, full of grace, the Lord is with thee. Blessed art thou among women, and blessed is the fruit of thy womb, Jesus.
4: Holy Mary, Mother of God, pray for us sinners, now and at the hour of our death. Amen.
2: Hail Mary, full of grace, the Lord is with thee. Blessed art thou among women, and blessed is the fruit of thy womb, Jesus.
4: Holy Mary, Mother of God, pray for us sinners, now and at the hour of our death. Amen.
2: Hail Mary, full of grace, the Lord is with thee. Blessed art thou among women, and blessed is the fruit of thy womb, Jesus.
4: Holy Mary, Mother of God, pray for us sinners, now and at the hour of our death. Amen.
2: Hail Mary, full of grace, the Lord is with thee. Blessed art thou among women, and blessed is the fruit of thy womb, Jesus.
4: Holy Mary, Mother of God, pray for us sinners, now and at the hour of our death. Amen.
2: Hail Mary, full of grace, the Lord is with thee. Blessed art thou among women, and blessed is the fruit of thy womb, Jesus.
4: Holy Mary, Mother of God, pray for us sinners, now and at the hour of our death. Amen.
2: Hail Mary, full of grace, the Lord is with thee. Blessed art thou among women, and blessed is the fruit of thy womb, Jesus.
4: Holy Mary, Mother of God, pray for us sinners, now and at the hour of our death. Amen.
2: Glory be to the Father, and to the Son, and to the Holy Spirit.
4: As it was in the beginning, is now, and ever shall be, world without end. Amen.
2: O my Jesus, forgive us our sins, save us from the fires of hell, and lead all souls to heaven, especially those who are most in need of thy mercy. The fifth joyful mystery, the finding of the Lord in the temple. Lord, as we enter your temple, your church, each time, may we find you there, waiting in our hearts.
10: Our Father, who art in heaven, hallowed be thy name. Thy kingdom come, thy will be done, on earth as it is in heaven.
2: Give us this day our daily bread, and forgive us our trespasses, as we forgive those who trespass against us. And lead us not into temptation, but deliver us from evil. Amen.
4: Hail Mary, full of grace, the Lord is with thee. Blessed art thou among women, and blessed is the fruit of thy womb, Jesus.
2: Holy Mary, Mother of God, pray for us sinners, now and at the hour of our death. Amen.
4: Hail Mary, full of grace, the Lord is with thee. Blessed art thou among women, and blessed is the fruit of thy womb, Jesus.
2: Holy Mary, Mother of God, pray for us sinners, now and at the hour of our death. Amen.
4: Hail Mary, full of grace, the Lord is with thee. Blessed art thou among women, and blessed is the fruit of thy womb, Jesus.
2: Holy Mary, Mother of God, pray for us sinners, now and at the hour of our death. Amen.
4: Hail Mary, full of grace, the Lord is with thee. Blessed art thou among women, and blessed is the fruit of thy womb, Jesus.
2: Holy Mary, Mother of God, pray for us sinners, now and at the hour of our death. Amen.
4: Hail Mary, full of grace, the Lord is with thee. Blessed art thou among women, and blessed is the fruit of thy womb, Jesus.
2: Holy Mary, Mother of God, pray for us sinners, now and at the hour of our death. Amen.
4: Hail Mary, full of grace, the Lord is with thee. Blessed art thou among women, and blessed is the fruit of thy womb, Jesus.
2: Holy Mary, Mother of God, pray for us sinners, now and at the hour of our death. Amen.
4: Hail Mary, full of grace, the Lord is with thee. Blessed art thou among women, and blessed is the fruit of thy womb, Jesus.
2: Holy Mary, Mother of God, pray for us sinners, now and at the hour of our death. Amen.
4: Hail Mary, full of grace, the Lord is with thee. Blessed art thou among women, and blessed is the fruit of thy womb, Jesus.
2: Holy Mary, Mother of God, pray for us sinners, now and at the hour of our death. Amen.
4: Hail Mary, full of grace, the Lord is with thee. Blessed art thou among women, and blessed is the fruit of thy womb, Jesus.
2: Holy Mary, Mother of God, pray for us sinners, now and at the hour of our death. Amen.
4: Hail Mary, full of grace, the Lord is with thee. Blessed art thou among women, and blessed is the fruit of thy womb, Jesus.
2: Holy Mary, Mother of God, pray for us sinners, now and at the hour of our death. Amen.
4: Glory be to the Father, and to the Son, and to the Holy Spirit.
2: As it was in the beginning, is now, and ever shall be, world without end. Amen.
9: O my Jesus, forgive us our sins, save us from the fires of hell, and lead all souls to heaven, especially those who are most in need of thy mercy.
11: Hail, Holy Queen, Mother of Mercy, our life, our sweetness, and our hope. To thee do we cry, poor banished children of Eve. To thee do we send up our sighs, mourning and weeping in this valley of tears. Turn then, most gracious Advocate, thine eyes of mercy towards us, and after this our exile, show unto us the blessed fruit of thy womb, Jesus. O clement, O loving, O sweet Virgin Mary, pray for us, O Holy Mother of God,
2: that we may be made worthy of the promises of Christ. Let us pray.
11: O God, whose only begotten Son, by his life, death, and resurrection, has purchased for us the rewards of eternal life, grant, we beseech you, that while meditating on these mysteries of the Most Holy Rosary of the Blessed Virgin Mary, we may imitate what they contain and obtain what they promise, through the same Christ our Lord. Amen.
4: Mary, Queen of Love, pray for us.
2: All angels and saints,
4: pray for us. In the name of the Father, and the Son, and the Holy Spirit. Amen.
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6: Blessed is our God at all times, both now and ever, and unto ages of ages. Amen. O Lord and Master of my life, deliver me from the spirit of slothfulness, meddling, ambition, and vain talk. Bestow upon me, your servant, the spirit of purity, humility, patience, and love. Yes, O Lord and King, grant that I may be aware of my own sins and not to judge my brother, for thou art blessed unto ages of ages. Amen. In the name of the Father, and of the Son, and of the Holy Spirit. Amen.
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4: Aloha, welcome to the Bear Wozniak Adventure. I'm your guide, Bear Wozniak. We have with us one of our most returning guests, Doug Berry. In fact, I wish we had him on more often. Doug Berry is in the house. Everyone knows Doug. We're going to be talking about his newest book and the other adventures that he has going on in his life when we come back. We're coming to you from Waikiki Beach, right next to St. Augustine's Catholic Church. And people actually do take us up on the invite. When you guys come here, go to our schoolofmanliness.com. Let us know you're coming to town. We can go have some coffee after Mass, after morning Mass. We'll be right back with more of the Bear Wozniak Adventure.
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4: Aloha and welcome to the Bear Wozniak Adventure. The reason why we call it that is because every one of us is on an adventure, and mine is made so much. It's so enhanced because I get to talk with guests like Doug. Doug Berry would probably never talk to me, but I got a radio show, so he'll drag himself over and be in our show.
6: Hey, Not true.
4: Good to have Doug in the house. So my wife always likes me to start by making the sign of the cross in Hawaiian, so we'll do that. Ake makua, ke keiki, ame ke ohana hemalele, in the name of the Father, and of the Son, and of the Holy Spirit. Everybody got a brand new book out, Men of Grit and Grace, Daily Challenges for Men to Chew On. And it's subtitled Beef Jerky for a Man's Soul. It's 366 man meditations, and it goes along with my book before this, 12 Rules for Manliness, Where Have All the Cowboys Gone? So stoked about this book. So instead of my normal boring monologue, I'm just going to read to you one of the 366 man meditations. This one is entitled Whales and Sharks and Demonic Eels. Oh my. And a quote from John 10:10, the thief comes only to steal and kill and destroy. We were over 100 feet deep on an outer reef on the island of Tahiti near the city of Papeete. We watched as a scuba boat crew chopped off fish and fish heads and threw chunks of chum out of the plastic buckets into the crystal clear sea beneath us as the thrashing sharks attacked them 100 feet below. We sat on a boat rail with our backs to the sea, and then it was flippers up as we each rolled backward into the ocean and began our descent. We must not have been on the shark's menu that day because they took no note of us as we dropped down and hid here and there behind the coral heads. After a while, I felt a big, eerie shadow cross above me and quickly looked up to see a gigantic, majestic sperm whale overhead with her yearlings. As she passed by, I continued to just hang out in my little safe hidey hole on the reef. At least I thought it was safe. Then something freaky snuck its way slowly out of the cave next to me, and I saw the demonic-looking head of a 12-foot eel eyeball to eyeball with me. My underwater scream had absolutely no effect, as it just slithered its way all the way out like an uninvited guest. It stared at me with its mouth agape, showing off its spiked, backward-facing teeth like it was looking over a menu. I knew its bite could cause a lot of bleeding, as well as muscle and nerve damage, and even infection. I was not being spatially aware. I let him sneak up behind me. Satan will do this. He will distract you by waving his left hand in your face and then sucker punching you with his right. Men must always be on the alert. That little office flirtation you have, or drinking that extra beer, or scrolling through pornography, is the kind of distraction he throws at you before the haymaker punch comes. Don't let Satan slither up on you. Chew on it. Hey, Doug, do you like that one?
7: Good. Yeah. Your underwater scream had no effect, huh?
4: Demons look so freaky. I mean, not demons. I mean, eels look just, oh,
7: wow.
4: So freaky. And I've had a friend who it was, you know, spearfishing, and he had his fish, you know, trailing behind him about 10 feet on his, you know, on a rope tied to his waist. And this eel came up and said, they're not yours. They're mine. And when he pulled, and that eel pulled on, he tried to hold on to his catch, pulled the socket, his arm right out of its socket. So they're mean. They're really mean. Wow. But that's what Satan does, though. You know how he does? Distracted with the shark's distracted with his beautiful whale. Yeah. You know, distracted in life. And we're not having a morning prayer time. We're not, you know, under the spot where the blessings come out. He says, hey, look in my left hand. And then he throws a haymaker. And men have to, hey, let's talk about your new book, though, dude. What's the title of it again? I have it online
7: here. First line of defense. I got it up here on camera there. First line of defense. Catholic man's call to heroism.
4: I love the cover. And so what would it say about what I just talked about? I'm sure you talked about that same thing.
7: Yeah, one of the examples I use in the book in the approach we try to get at is I was in a sparring event with a buddy of mine who's he's a Taekwondo black belt, 32-year Navy, EOD, Master Chief, you know, SEAL team missions, 12 combat tours.

0: 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Mahalo to Notre Dame Federal Credit Union for making the Bear Wozniak adventure possible. My newest book, 12 Rules for Manliness, Where Have All the Cowboys Gone, has hit the top five in Christian books for a good reason. It's because men are searching for traction and a trail guide to live out the unique calling and the gifts that they were born with, that each man individually is factory loaded with by God. Paul said, be watchful, stand firm in the faith, act like men, do all things in love. Finally, here is a book that talks with men the way men talk with each other. Just plain old straight shoot. By the way, Mama Bears, this is your chance to get this message to your men. Go to schoolofmanliness.com or anywhere books are sold. 12 Rules for Manliness, Where Have All the Cowboys Gone?
1: I recently met someone who said she had a sin that she just didn't know how to confess. Just sit down in confession and say it, I told her. And if that's hard, write it down and hand it to the priest. He'll take it from there. As I gave that simple advice, it struck me that one of the things we're most criticized for is that our prayer can become too ritualistic as Catholics. Yet ritual is one of the greatest things about Catholicism. We can just show up and go through the motions, and God does the rest. And even if your heart is weak and your mind is distracted, God knows how to do His part. Need spiritual food? Get to Mass and God will feed you. Mourning a death? Go to a funeral and God will walk you through your grief. Carrying guilt around? Go to confession, speak your sin, and leave a new person. That takes some of the pressure off, doesn't it? This is Chris Stefanik from RealLifeCatholic.com on EWTN Radio.
2: This is a digital moment with Sandra McDevitt. Did you know the Gregorian calendar used by most countries was the result of a papal bull? In 1582, Pope Gregory XIII realized the date for Easter had drifted off 10 days from the spring equinox, which is used to calculate Easter Sunday. Previously, the Julian calendar had been used. The Earth's rotation around the sun is 365 1/4 days. The Pope removed 10 days from the old calendar and added one day every 4 years, our leap year. A papal bull, Inter Gravissimus, was issued in 1582.

0: I try to do it all the time now. I try to go to the first Saturday Mass all the time. I try to go to daily Mass when I can, but especially yes. first Saturdays, first yes. Fridays. But yes. Our Lady made it clear. You want to stop communism, give yourself over to my Immaculate Heart. And so it's a message that the world needs to hear over and over. We've got to get back. If we haven't done it at all, we got to start. But we need to be praying that rosary every day, making those five first Saturdays, because that's what she said would be the right. antidote to communism. And communism, right. by the way, exploded with the Bolshevik revolutions in 1917, right at the exact time she was appearing to those children in Fatima.
1: That's phenomenal. We got to take a break, but everybody, look at this right here.
2: Nice.
0: Like it.
1: The first line of defense with Doug Berry, the Catholic man's call to heroism. If you're a Christian, you're called to be to heroic virtue. And we'll come back and talk with Doug Berry. Doug, I mean, we got to have you on more often. This is, I say that every time I talk to you, but you always wake me up in some areas and get my feet walking on the right path. We'll be right back with more of the Bear Woznick adventure.
3: 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Here is a YouTube video short, which is based on an excerpt from my newest book, 12 Rules for Manliness, Where Have All the Cowboys Gone? The Great Cosmic Chasm. Disordered passion is simply an out-of-control drivenness, an unbridled excessive wanting for a true good that God created for us, but it goes too far and becomes out of control. It is a drivenness to have more and more of something in a way that can never really satisfy. One of the early church fathers, you know who they are, they look a little bit like ZZ Top. He wrote that a man that just seeks pleasure is like someone walking down the street eating air, and all he's do is filling himself with more emptiness. That great cosmic chasm in our heart is actually an infinitely large chasm, because it's meant to be a temple, it's meant to be a house for an infinite eternal God. But being the gentleman that God is, he will not force his way into that chamber of our heart. We must seek him and respond to him and open the door to our heart. Do you hear him knocking?

0: Have you ever noticed how some people defend certain immoral behavior? They try to blame their actions on something other than their own free will. In fact, they try to blame it on nature. It's just natural. But G.K. Chesterton says they don't really care about nature. They simply want to do whatever they want to do. There's a theological term for doing whatever you want to do, even if you know it's wrong. It's called sin. But the modern world does not want to talk about sin, because it does not want to talk about repentance. Chesterton says we've lost the whole idea of repentance, especially in public things.
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3: Aloha, welcome back to the Bear Wozniak Adventure. I'm just going to keep reminding you, I'm so happy. My newest book, Men of Grit and Grace, yesterday, it just came out a few days ago. It hit number one in its category. And my 12 Rules for Manliness is the accompanying book. 12 Rules, you can read all the way through. And a lot of men who don't like to read have read it. Pick it up, read the first two pages, and then don't stop until they're done. But Men of Grit and Grace is specifically because it helps men get traction in their morning prayer time. It's 366 man meditations, because so many men don't like to read, or they don't feel they have the time to read. But you want to get up in the morning, just get going, get to work. Well, the first work for men in the morning is the

0: is the work of prayer, right? Liturgy means, the liturgy of the hour, for example, means the work of the people. So this helps you get like gritty and real with God first thing in the morning. So men of grit and grace. So I'm saying this to the mama bears, though. It's your job to get these books into the hands of your men. And then we have Doug Berry with us, who I'm so glad, dude. I've been waiting and waiting for this. I'm going to order the book today for your first book to come out. I know how busy you've been. And will you hold it up for you? I can't get it on my
1: yep, phone. There it is.
0: Let's a little bit higher so we can see the full title.
1: There you go.
0: The first line of defense, and it's subtitled what? Back it up a little bit more.
1: Yeah, just I got a little fuzzy.
0: There we go. Oh yeah, the lighting. And what's the subtitle?
1: Is the Catholic man's call to heroism.
0: Okay, now I see there a shield.
1: Yeah,
0: and it looks like a cross that's actually in the shape of a sword. Is that a sword in the background in your room?
1: It is back in the corner
0: by Mary. Right. What's the story on that?
1: I've got two swords back there. One is a sword that was given to me by a friend of mine, Dr. Dan Schneider. He does a lot of deliverance ministry work with Father Chad Ripperger and all. And he's a cavalry scout from the first Gulf War. He was an attack helicopter pilot. And so we've done some work together. And so he said, hey, man, I've got two of these. So he gave me one. It's kind of cool. So it's kind of a little brotherhood thing there with him. And then the big one there is the Sword of King David. And I got the Sword of King David because I love the fact that David, and we talk about this in the book, First Line of Defense, the only character in the history of Scripture that God says is a man after my own heart is David.
0: Yeah.
1: And David was a poet. He wrote the Psalms, a lot of the Psalms. He could sing. He could play the instrument.
0: He was a murderer. He was an adulteress.
1: But he was a sinner, and he was a warrior. And so he embodies the gentle part of manhood and the warrior part of manhood, and even the fallen part and the repentant part.
0: The redemption, yes.
1: Because when Nathanael comes to him, the prophet, and says, hey, there's this guy with sheep, okay? Speaking of, you know, you took a wife that is not yours and then set up her husband's death. Okay, and David repents. He doesn't go off, you know, and claim that he can do whatever he wants. Like a Henry VIII, I'm going to do what I want no matter what.
0: Right.
1: The man who acknowledges his weakness and his sinfulness to the point this character of Scripture is so powerful that Jesus' bloodline, okay, through Joseph, is of David, son of David.
0: Yeah.
1: And so I love the sword because it's a reminder as men, we're called to have the gentle side. I always say, look, if I'm playing with my grandkids, I'm reading them a story, and all of a sudden something goes bad. A fire breaks out in the house, a tree branch comes through the roof from a storm, or a bad guy kicks in the door. Yeah. We men should hand the grandchild that gentle moment. Now the switch is flipped. We go from safe to fire. And now we're engaged in whatever we need to be. Maybe it's chase down, you know, the mouse that's running through the house, or
0: no, the bad guy. I'm not gonna go after the mouse. I'll say that for you to do. But go ahead. I'm sorry, I interrupted you.
1: Yeah. Basically, as the man, we've got to have the gentle side, but we have to have the side that can roll up the sleeves and engage in whatever physical challenge there is. Which means that a man, and you and I have been on the same page with this for years, and we talk about it in First Line of Defense, the man has to take on the natural physical discipline pieces of life so he can physically engage. He's got to exercise. He's got to train his mind, his emotions. He's got to toughen up enough not to become so stoic that he doesn't feel anything
0: or
1: share anything. No. But he's got to have the ability to control and master those passions so they don't master him. Otherwise, he's going to fall into the addictions. We're going to fall into all those distractions. And, you know, two of the big things I think bear to keep us from being the men we're called to be are ease, because we like things easy.
0: That's a huge problem.
1: It is.
0: Because life is easy for us. We may think it's hard, but it's easy right now. We get to have a hot shower.
1: Yeah, that's it. I have running water. I have indoor plumbing.
0: Don't have to go outside in the middle of the winter to use the bathroom.
1: Yeah, exactly. Yeah. Chamber pots. If you're not familiar, everybody, look up chamber pots.
0: Sounds like a nice word.
1: Back in the old days. You know, I mean, we are so blessed. And yet that blessing, if we're not careful, our own free will, we can become so soft. So I still work out 6-7 days a week. Sometimes it's a 20-minute short workout. Sometimes it's an hour. Sometimes I do it outside with the kettlebells in the backyard when it's 95 degrees.
0: Kettlebell, that's a real man.
1: Yeah.
0: I mean, I love that you said it's not being stoic, because so many men are thinking that's the new way to be. No, it's just, it's that there's a difference between passion and desire. You know, passion is something that, I think the root word for that means to suffer. We're not to be driven by passion, but we're to have an upward yearning for God and for His will for our life. But I love the fact too, you know, in Aslan, the story of C.S. Lewis, and Susan says, well, is Aslan a safe lion? And the little beaver says, never said he was a safe lion. He's not safe, but he's a good lion. That's what you're talking about. A man, but the physical part of his life, you know, the monks of the desert, they called themselves, or they referred to those monks as being ascetic, which means athlete. And they fasted, and they disciplined their bodies. Speak to us about fasting for a second.
1: The power of fasting.
0: Or just having a regimen of eating.
1: Sure. I would say that's one of the first steps. In fact, I was doing an interview about the book yesterday, and someone said, what is the first step you would give to men who want to start turning things around and making things better? Spiritually, get the confession. Second, spend time before Jesus in the Blessed Sacrament and just say, Lord, here I am. Do with me what you will. First line of defense. Look at that. Yes, Ignatius Press. And they can get it through my website as well. It'll get them out to Ignatius Press. My website is DougBerryOfficial.com. And so you've got, number one, get to the sacrament of confession. Clean up the mess. Plug the holes of the boat so when you bail the water out, you don't got water still pouring in. All right. Then you got to sit before the Blessed Sacrament and learn at the feet of the Master. Just like Martha and Mary's story, Jesus says about Mary, Mary has chosen the better portion, the thing that is necessary, the one thing necessary, it will not be taken from her. Spend time with the Master. Third, go to our Blessed Mother, pray that rosary every day. And Bear, I'm not that guy that says, and if you have a hard time with the rosary, just start with one decade. It's only 2 minutes.
0: My
1: attitude is, it takes 15 to 20 minutes. Don't be a sissy. Pick it up.
0: You either do it or you don't do it.
1: No, yeah, exactly. Just
0: start out with 5 minutes of prayer. No, every man should get up at least a half hour before the rest of the family, you know, and start his prayer. You know, we were filming our TV show Long Ride Home. Have you ever driven the southern deserts of Arizona? The southernmost.
1: I was on a couple of road trips through there. Yeah,
0: the southernmost freeway. Did you ever see the sign that says the thing?
1: No.
0: Okay, so if you do the southernmost freeway, which, by the way, I did on my bicycle, and then we did it on our motorcycles, there's a signs for about 200 miles saying, 200 miles from now, visit the thing. Big words, the thing. And then you're now 20 miles later, the thing. Stop and see the thing. And then you pull into this little tourist attraction. And we filmed all this. And we go into this souvenir-type shop, and then we go all the back, all these winding roads, and you come back, and then you get to see the thing, which just like your book, you can't give all the story. I can't tell you what the thing is, but in the TV show, you see us looking at it. We don't show it to you. And then I had Father Mark Goring send us a little homily about what you just said. There is only one thing that is necessary.
1: Yeah.
0: And that's that devotion and spending time with Jesus.
1: Yeah, sit at the foot of the Master, And that's the first part of it. I tell men all the time, get to confession, clean things up. Second, we should be going to Mass anyway. That's a given, because that's a obligation, Sunday obligation, holy days of obligation. Mass, confession, adoration, and the Blessed Mother. Start there. You'll grow from there. You'll start reading Scripture. You'll read Lives of Saints. You'll learn more about the teachings. You get the liturgy there, sure.
0: But I do the office of readings every morning.
1: Perfect.
0: Right from the liturgy. Beautiful.
1: But physically,
0: and in Mass, you get the gospel readings when you go to Mass every day.
1: And you get some Scripture, and you try to get there every day if you can, or throughout the week at least a couple more times. And I also say this too, look, you're out there, you know, whether you, depending on where you work and what your schedule is, a lot of us are not more than a few blocks maybe away from a Catholic church as we're driving around throughout the day. Take time to go over those few blocks and make a 5 or 10 minute visit of adoration.
0: But we got to take a break. We got to take a break. But Doug, you can't spend time like that. You can't waste time like that. Anytime that you take to pray or like to physically work out, I tell people that's not spending time. That's an investment, and the time it multiplies your time. We're talking with Doug Berry, our good friend, and his newest book. Can you hold it up for us again, Doug?
1: That first line of defense.
0: Yeah, get it closer to your head so your face is covered. Everybody will like it better.
1: Yeah, I don't want the
0: first
1: camera.
0: Line of defense. I'm trying to get him to cover his face on our YouTube channel. Can't get him to do it.
1: Okay. We got a focus issue on there. There you go.
0: We'll be right back with Doug Berry and the Bear Wozniak Adventure.
2: 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Here is a YouTube video short, which is based on an excerpt from my newest book, 12 Rules for Manliness, Where Have All the Cowboys Gone? The Great Cosmic Chasm. Disordered passion is simply an out-of-control drivenness, an unbridled excessive wanting for a true good that God created for us, but it goes too far and becomes out of control. It is a drivenness to have more and more of something in a way that can never really satisfy. One of the early church fathers, you know who they are, they look a little bit like ZZ Top. He wrote that a man that just seeks pleasure is like someone walking down the street eating air, and all he's do is filling himself with more emptiness. That great cosmic chasm in our heart is actually an infinitely large chasm, because it's meant to be a temple, it's meant to be a house for an infinite eternal God. But being the gentleman that God is, he will not force his way into that chamber of our heart. We must seek him and respond to him and open the door to our heart. Do you hear him knocking?
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5: Still listening? I thought we warned you to change to an easy listening station. Well, you asked for it. Here is more of the Bear Wozniak Adventure.
0: Aloha, welcome back to the Bear Wozniak Adventure. Hey, Doug, before we go any further, you're having these quarterly meetups now. Can you tell us what those are about?
1: Yeah, Be Ready Coalition, which is another thing that I run, the Be Ready or Battle Ready Coalition is something we started five, six years ago to help people be better prepared physically and spiritually for the times that we're living in, or even natural disasters. You know, whether it's food, water, shelter, medical, defense, but mainly spiritually. How do we train the mind, the heart, the body to be better prepared and be better gifts to other people of ourselves? And so we started doing these online summits. This is our second one. I think at the time of recording this, we're just about to have one. By the time this comes out, people may have just missed it. But if they go to brcoalition.com, we are doing this roughly every quarter now. And this one we are just about to do at the time of record here is on healing life's hurts, because a lot of us are going through trauma and
0: so
1: shame.
0: Important, Doug.
1: Yes, guilt, yes, all these things from past lives or how we've been treated by others. And a big one there is we fall into something called word curses, where we speak in ways that are so destructive and the demons jump on that.
0: Yes.
1: So if you go through your life saying, oh, I'm stupid, I'm an idiot, I'm never going to get this, I'm always going to fail, no one's ever going to love me, well, the demons will get into your head and your heart if you let them in through those types of conversations. And if you speak to other people that way, then you're only laying this heaviness on them that is not of God.
0: You know, God never speaks
1: to us that way.
0: When you wake up in the morning, you ever have that demon right there? You know, like I'll wake up and go, Oh, I got so much work to do. Oh, I'm working so hard. I'm working harder than everybody. And I can't do it. As soon as you hear that, you gotta take that sword out.
6: And my
0: enemy buzzes around me like angry bees, David said, but in the name of the Lord, I will surely cut them off. Words are important in your self-thought. Yeah. The catechism tells us the battle begins with our inner mind and the habits of thought that we have.
1: Yeah. Yeah. What we think about, you think about the stuff that we influence ourselves with. We talk about this in the book, First Line of Defense, and this is what we do with the BR Coalition online summits. When you think about the things that we watch and entertain or fill our minds with, the things we read, all the talk shows, all the podcasts, and there's a lot of good stuff out there, but there's a lot of stuff that's very dangerous. Even psychologists that we incorporate into our summits will say, look, there's good psychology, but there's also really wacky psychology too. And so it's important to look at all that and juxtapose it against the teaching of the church so you can actually gauge it and measure it the right way. Now, that being said, what we take into our minds affects what we think, obviously, and then from there it affects our heart, because then we start to believe or disbelieve based on these ideas, and then our actions will follow what's in the heart, which is why you always hear that famous saying that until men's hearts change, laws won't really change. And you can change laws, actually, like abortion, and until people's hearts change,
0: it doesn't matter.
1: They're still going to fight for their abortion.
0: Yeah. You're right.
1: So we got to work on what's going on inside the head and the heart first and foremost. And that's what we're doing with these online summits. You know, and that's one of the things with the First Line of Defense book. I didn't want to forget this part. I encourage men everywhere, women too. And this is a good book for women because women need to know what men are built to be.
0: Yes. Yes.
1: Okay. And you ladies affect this. There's nothing that affects a man in this world on a natural level. I'm talking about sacraments here.
0: This is so beautiful.
1: More powerfully, for good or bad, than a woman.
0: My wife, sometimes she'll know I'm weary. She'll come by and just brush my shoulder for a half a second. And I feel like I conquer the world.
1: Oh, yeah. Yeah. It's having that, you know, there's a great scene. There's an old movie called Cinderella Man. I remember seeing a while back. It's got great language in some places, of course. But in general, there's basically Russell Crowe's character is telling his wife, I can't win these fights. This is based on James Braddock from the Depression era. He was a boxer. He says, I can't win these fights unless I know you are behind me.
0: You're in my corner.
1: You gotta be right there in my corner. You gotta, and at one point in the movie, there's this moment where she actually comes to him to tell him, I am behind you, even though I'm scared for you and so forth.
0: It's like I Rocky, like his wife.
1: It's like a Rocky movie.
0: Yeah. She says, Rocky, yes. Win. I'll tell you a story, Doug. I was gonna be interviewed by Raymond Arroyo a few days ago. And I just felt I needed to get my mind settled before that interview. And I just said, Cindy, come stand by me. Just stand by me. And she didn't understand it. I said, just come stand in my, just touch me. And everything just felt right. And then she even sat and listened to the interview. But a woman needs to understand, you know, like the Bible says to men, love your wife with understanding, which, you know, I always thought Maimonides' book on the Guide for the Perplexed, you know, that philosophy book was about women, but it wasn't. It was, they had no answers about it. Men tried to understand women. Women are more intuitive, but this kind of book, what's the title of it again?
1: First Line of Defense, Man's Call to Heroism.
0: If a woman will read that, she will know how God wants to lead that man and how she can be the great encourager. Or, you know, there's nothing worse than a woman that wants to clip her husband's wings.
1: Oh, yeah. And basically, I would say that one of the things that neuters men the most is sometimes good Christian women who want their men to be in the category of what they think the man should be, but not what the man is built by God to be. They want him to be passive and always gentle and always peaceful. Yeah. He needs to have that dangerous side.
0: Yes.
1: To the point where, you know, there was an interview with a guy who was a pedophile who was in prison for abducting children. And the guy says in the interview, look, the thing that we looked for that was one of the biggest deterrents is if we saw a kid that we wanted, if there was a man like the father that was there that looked like he would give us trouble, we didn't go after that kid.
0: Because
1: that man's got to look like he's going to be on the wall defending those that God entrusts to his care. So men, you have to physically and spiritually have that battle stature, that warrior stature.
0: Yeah. Be on the alert. Stand strong.
1: Be on the alert. Head on a swivel. You're always ready.
0: And it says act like men. So you need other men with you.
1: You do. And you got to build each other up in that way. You got to tell, you got to hold each other accountable to that. I mean, I would be disappointed if I thought you had stopped exercising, your trainer working out. You'd feel the same about me because our friendship has that
0: 73 years old.
1: Good for you, man.
0: And we won our first heat in the Duke Ocean Festival. You're lifting women over your head.
1: Yeah.
0: Made it to the finals, and then not a single wave came to us during the finals. But no, I mean, I don't know why I would say that to people. I don't want people to think I'm that old, but I am. But I mean, this book that you wrote, a lot of men don't like to read. But this book, if they'll get up and make it a read of part of their morning prayer time, just to read a little bit of that every day, so that they have something to really chew on. And this man that wrote it with you, he stands there and insists with exorcisms with Father. How do you pronounce his name? How do you say his name again?
1: Father Ripperger. No, Ripperger, Dan, that's a different Dan. That's Dan.
0: Different
1: Snyder.
0: Dan. Okay.
1: Daniel O'Connor. Yeah, okay. Daniel O'Connor does a lot with end time prophecies and such, and he's very, very astute at what's going on, incredibly smart. But, you know, the one thing I would say, you know, bear about this to men, and I got to get this in, is men, eat better and get moving physically. You've got to be physically eating better to clear your brain up, clear your body up, so you can be a better gift to your loved ones until the end that God calls you to.
0: Right,
1: don't
0: to that end.
1: Don't speed it up by mistreating yourself along the way. We don't know what's going to happen. A heart attack tomorrow at 50? Maybe. But you've got a better chance percentage-wise if you show God you'll take care of the gift of the body. It's a temple of the Holy Spirit, and we're called to maintain that temple.
0: Yes. And to be not just to live longer, but to be effective, and not to be you know what? I had my bone scan done the other day. I take good care of my body because I'm taking care of my wife.
1: There you go.
0: Right.
1: That's it.
0: So my bone density is in the top 3% of bone density if a man is 25.
1: Wow.
0: But what does that say though, Doug? That means that over the years, been doing resistance training, been doing my walking on the beach, been surfing, been being physically fit and active and making good decisions. And it's a cumulative effect. So men, when you get up in the morning, you need to have a time and a place where you're going to do your praying. Yeah. You got to have a time and a place where you're going to do your daily fitness. And fitness builds the virtue of fortitude.
1: It does.
0: And like G.K. Chesterton said, it's the most important of the virtues, because without that, none of the other virtues at a point of crisis.
1: Yeah, because you don't have any strength for the others. Let me ask you this, Bear. I would say this, because I'm 61, and I've been working out since I was 12, and I could say that I'm not physically as strong as I used to be in my 20s when I was competing in powerlifting, but where I am a lot stronger, and I'd love your thought on this, is mentally and emotionally.
0: Yes.
1: I get it done because I know it needs to get done.
0: Yeah.
1: And to me, that mental strength, those victories over and over all those 40 plus years build up. And it's not about just getting all jacked. Okay. Yeah. Looking good is a side effect that's great, but interiorly, mentally, spiritually, physically, you're healthier, stronger. You know, you can do it.
0: You're building the virtue from the outside in by working, being physically fit and watching what you're eating. And dude, we got to go, but man, I don't go a day without my ice plunge. Do you do ice plunges yet?
1: I very, very rarely do those.
0: I can't live without them anymore. But it's a choice, right? No one likes to get into 39 degree water, right? But it's also a choice. It's a little, all those little choices add up. Can you show us your book one more time?
1: You betcha. First Line of Defense. That's a little better right there.
0: That's perfect. No, I love the font. I love the way it looks. And of course, it's Ignatius Press, so you know it's a good book. And Doug, I've been waiting for that book for a long time, so I'm going to order it right now. And then we can get you back and talk more about it. So,
1: love to.
0: Doug Barry, I've taught hundreds of people to surf, but very few. He'd be in the top 2% of people that I've taught. He was an instant surfer. I've never seen anybody do it like that before. So, Doug Barry, not only a man of God, but a great surfer.
1: Yeah, hey,
0: thanks, Doug, for joining us. Until next week, may the breath of the Holy Spirit aloha you. Aloha.
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13: Steve, as a doctor, this argument really burns me up. Abortion is simply a normal part of women's health care and a critical element of women's reproductive health. What's your answer to that?
14: Right. I simply ask, when did lethally injecting a living unborn child or tearing it limb from limb and suctioning it from his mother's womb somehow become health care? We all know exactly what health care is. It's treating the diabetic. It's setting the broken bone, performing open heart surgery. Killing a living unborn child has absolutely nothing to do with health care.
13: You know, really, if your health care kills people on purpose, then you're clearly doing it wrong. And keep in mind that 95% of all abortions are performed on healthy babies of healthy moms. Abortion is not health care.
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15: If we want to know mercy, we need to show mercy. God will forgive us as we have forgiven others. Jesus modeled this life for us, asking forgiveness for his murderers, for they didn't know what they were doing. We know we need to forgive rivals, competitors, neighbors, and family members. But how do we begin? Find out more next on Breaking the Bread. Mercy and forgiveness should be at the heart of the Christian life. Yet, as this Sunday's first reading wisely reminds us, often we cherish our wrath, nourish our anger, refuse mercy to those who have done us wrong. Jesus, too, strikes close to home in the gospel with his realistic portrayal of the wicked servant who won't forgive a fellow servant's debt even though his own slate has been just wiped clean by their master. It can't be this way in the kingdom, the church. In the Old Testament, 7 is frequently a number associated with mercy and the forgiveness of sins. The just man sins 7 times daily. There is 7-fold sprinkling of blood for the forgiveness of sins. But Jesus tells Peter that he has to forgive not 7 times, but 70 times 7 times. That means all the time. We're to be.
16: In the name of the Father, and the Son, and the Holy Ghost, amen. The angel of the Lord declared unto Mary,
17: and she
16: Hail Mary, full of grace, the Lord is with thee. Blessed art thou among women, and blessed is the fruit of thy womb, Jesus.
17: Holy Mary, Mother of God, pray for us sinners, now and at the hour of our death.
16: Behold the handmaid of the Lord.
17: Be it unto me according to thy word.
16: Hail Mary, full of grace, the Lord is with thee.

0: the Word was made flesh. Hail Mary, full of grace, the Lord is with thee. Blessed art thou among women, and blessed is the fruit of thy womb, Jesus.
1: Holy Mary, Mother of God, pray for us sinners, now and at the hour of our death. Amen.
0: Pray for us, Holy Mother of God.

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1: I'm Father Mitch Pacwa, and welcome to Scripture and Tradition. Today, we will look at St. Paul's letter to the Ephesians. 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And the phone number in the North America is 1-800-221-9460. 1-800-221-9460. That number doesn't work outside North America, but you can still call in by from anywhere by calling country code 1, area code 205-271-2980. 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Of course, you can follow us by using the book that we're using in this Bible study. It's called St. Paul on the Power of the Cross. 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And we are actually going to be finishing it. We start today on page 129, but we should finish the book today. And next week we'll begin a new Bible study. It's a Bible study on the Blessed Virgin Mary, examining the biblical texts that undergird the Catholic Church's doctrine on Blessed Virgin Mary. For that Bible study, we'll be using a book I wrote. It's called Mary, Virgin, Mother, and Queen, a Bible study guide for Catholics. So that should be useful to you. You can also get that at EWTNRC.com. It is item number T1419. That's T1419. And I'm looking forward to doing that. I'll talk more about that when we finish up this material. But first, we have to get back to this book on St. Paul and the Power of the Cross. And we are beginning today with a new section. Again, there are three sections left in this unit on Ephesians. And first we'll take a look at Ephesians chapter 2, verses 13 to 22. It begins, "But now in Christ Jesus, you who once were far off have been brought near by the blood of Christ. For he is our peace. In his flesh, he has made both groups into one and has broken down the dividing wall, that is, the hostility between us. He has abolished the law with its commandments and ordinances, that he might create in himself one new humanity in place of the two, thus making peace, and might reconcile both groups to God in one body through the cross, thus putting to death that hostility through it. So he came and proclaimed peace to you who were far off and peace to those who were near. For through him, both of us have access in one spirit to the Father. So then you are no longer strangers and aliens, but you are citizens with the saints and also members of the household of God, built upon the foundation of the apostles and prophets, with Christ Jesus himself as the cornerstone. In him the whole structure is joined together and grows into a holy temple in the Lord, in whom you also are built together spiritually into a dwelling place for God. So, we'll take this into its parts. You know, the first section of that is verses 13 to 16. And he says that you who once were far off. Why were they far off and divided from Jews by a dividing wall of hostility? What was going on? There were two aspects of this. The

these Gentiles that committed these practices made a Jew unclean. So that was one thing. And that meant you couldn't eat dinner with them because they often mixed not only pork and shellfish and other forbidden meats, but they also would put milk and meat in the same dish. And Jews can't do that either. So that kept the Jewish people separated. But then the Gentiles also had their problems with Jews, because Jews could not worship any gods. And since the taxes that the government charged went to the support of pagan temples, Jews were frequently exempted from taxation. They were exempted from military draft, even if they were citizens. Why? Because the Roman legions always carried a standard that they worshipped. They would offer incense to the idol on their legion standard. And therefore, Jews could not join them. And the pagans said, well, why do we have to fight? Why do we have to pay taxes just because of the Jews' religion? You see, there got to be all sorts of tensions. Plus, Jewish people were, you know, much more concerned about various sins like adultery and things. They had commandments against it. The Romans didn't. You know, they committed adultery with relative impunity, and their wives couldn't do much. Maybe divorce them, but that was about it. So this was the kind of thing that kept the two tense and separated. So he talked about how you who were far once have been brought near in the blood of Christ, because both Jews and Gentiles have their sins washed away by the same blood of Jesus Christ. There's no distinction. And that is very important. And for that reason, St. Paul proclaims here in verse 14 that Jesus is our peace, who has made us one and has broken down the dividing wall of hostility. And in fact, a little bit later in the first century, hostility between Jews and Gentiles in cities like Alexandria would increase. And then by the year 66, there is a full-blown Jewish revolt, and an anti-Jewish sentiment developed all around the Roman Empire, including against the Jews who lived in Rome. So these tensions were there, but between Jewish Christians and Gentile Christians, Christ was breaking down that and making them one. That happened by the power of the blood that he shed on the cross. That's why I included this passage in this book. The power of the cross is to bring peace by the blood of Christ that brings forgiveness to both sides. And that when we have people divided, it turns out that both sides need to be reconciled to God. And as we both recognize that we both need to come to Christ for forgiveness, there is this creating of a unity among us. And this is by his death on the cross. We are not saved by keeping the law of Moses, but rather in his flesh he abolished the law of commandments and ordinances, and he creates a new humanity between both Jews and Gentiles. Both are there. And he wants to create one new humanity in place of this division, and thereby make peace. He wants to reconcile us to God. That's the key issue. We focus not on what divides us, but we

focus on how Christ overcomes that which divides us from God. What is it that divides us from God? Sin. Sin separates us from God. And so he is going to bring an end to that, reconciling us to God, in one body, that is, in one church. The church includes people of all backgrounds. And he wants to reconcile us to God in one body. And how does he do it? And that's where verse 16 comes in. He does it through the cross. At the cross, there were Gentile Roman soldiers, and there were also Jewish people, leaders and lay people alike. And he says, in regard to both of them, Father, forgive them, they know not what they do. At the cross, Christ prays to the Father for Jews and Gentiles who are the ones killing him. And that prayer continues on through time. And that way, he brings the hostility between Jews and Gentiles to an end. That is the goal that we hold. And this is a gift that Christ won for us by dying on the cross at the hands of Jews and Gentiles for the sake of both Jews and Gentiles. And, you know, these people who have great diversity and are irreconcilable to each other can end their hostility. But on their own power, they can't do it. And if, you know, we see in our society, a lot of times politicians want to encourage the division. You know the old principle, divide and then you conquer. So if you divide people up, you can conquer each of them into small groups. This is exactly what we're going. You have people dividing the middle class against the rich, or the poor against the rich, the workers against capitalists, Jews against other people. And we see this kind of division being pushed by those who want to push division so that they can gain control over each group, eliminating some, making others powerless, and then emphasizing their own takeover of power. That's why they do that. In Christ, all of us need to come for forgiveness of sin and be reconciled into one body. What is that one body? The church. That's where the next section comes in verses 17 to 22. That he said in verse 17, just to remind us, he came and preached peace to you who were far off and peace to those who were near. Who were far off? The Gentiles. Who were near? The Jews. The Jewish people already had a long history of a relationship with God, a loving relationship, a covenant relationship. And this is something that is very important. And that way we see that he has this access, that through Christ we have access in one spirit to the Father. Now, this is very important for us to recall, that we have this kind of relationship with God. That, again, it's not something that we create, but the Holy Spirit does. And therefore, you are no longer strangers and sojourners, but you are fellow citizens with the saints and members of the household of God. Think about this. This is how we look upon all people. Every member of the church is no longer a stranger or a mere visitor, but all members of the church
our fellow citizens. Now keep in mind what we saw, especially in Colossians, that we are seated with Christ and we have our commonwealth in heaven with Christ. We are fellow citizens with the saints. We have a citizenship in heaven. It doesn't deny our citizenship here on earth. We can exercise our responsibilities as citizens on earth, but we have a more basic citizenship, a citizenship that lasts for all eternity in heaven. And we share that with every single member of the church. And this also makes us members of God's household. We're not strangers. And the people from other countries are not strangers. When we have them when people come to our communities and they're visiting as Catholics from other places, they can receive confession and Holy Communion the same as the rest of us. But then we also have to remember this. The foundation upon which the church is built, again, is not political compromise, political ideas, political power. That is not it. The foundation is the apostles and prophets. That what the prophets had foretold, going back through the millennia before Christ, and what the apostles teach as what they have heard from Christ himself, that forms the foundation. And the cornerstone is Christ. There are these two stones in the Western Wall, the so-called Wailing Wall. There are two stones in there. Each of them is 500 tons. The rest of the stones are 20 to 60 tons. The wall is really strong. And that's why it's lasted for 2,000 years, since it was built. It was built back in 19 BC by Herod the Great. And those two stones, each being 500 tons, are the cornerstone or the founding stone. And those are symbols of Christ, because during earthquakes, those two stones absorb the pressure of the earthquake, and everything goes back into place because they can absorb that pressure. Well, Christ is that keystone that keeps the church together, and we have to be built upon that foundation of the teachings of the prophets and the apostles, but we also have to keep absolutely focused on the person of Jesus Christ. He is the center, and he keeps the church going on and continuing through the ages. That's why the whole structure is joined together in him and forms a holy temple in the Lord. It's not just a building, it is a temple, because it's dedicated to the praise of God. We'll take a little break. We'll come back. I just want to make a couple more finishing points on that, and then we'll continue on with the rest of Ephesians. Please stay with us.

0: G.K. Chesterton says that the real trouble with this world of ours is not that it is unreasonable, nor even that it is reasonable. The real trouble is that it's nearly reasonable, but not quite. Its exactitude is obvious, but its inexactitude is hidden. Only in the Christian explanation of the world do we find all the logical truths, but also all the illogical truths. Only Christianity expects the unexpected. Whenever there's something odd in Christian theology, there's something odd about the world. Christianity may be complicated, but so is the riddle of life. A key and a lock are both complex, and if a key fits the lock, you know that it's the right key.
1: 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Visit Chesterton.org for more information. 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
2: Okay, we were talking before the break about becoming citizens in heaven, and in addition to being citizens in heaven, that we are formed on the foundation of the apostles and the prophets, and Christ is the keystone or cornerstone. The word can mean either one. The Greek word can mean either keystone or cornerstone, either one. And I actually prefer keystone because the stones I was talking about are in the center of the wall. When you see photographs of the Wailing Wall, or the Western Wall, as Jewish people call it, you can't see the stones. They're in a bit. But they were discovered in this tunnel that they built alongside the length of the wall. And you can now go see them. They're enormous. And you can also see the place from which the stones were taken, the quarry. It's over by the King David Hotel, if you've ever been to Jerusalem. And it's right next to the tomb of King Herod. It's just cut. You just see the outline of what they cut out. It's remarkable. Anyway, these are symbols of this temple that we are made. And think about that connection between being citizens of heaven and a temple. When you read the book of Revelation, everybody's looking there for information about how to figure out the dates of the end times. Don't worry about that. Instead, look at the way heaven is described from especially chapter 4 all through the rest of the book, and how it's described as the temple where God is worshipped. And here on earth, our worship is not meant to be a self-expression. See, this is one of the reasons there are a lot of hymns and various liturgical adaptations that are more focused on expressing us. Our worship in church is meant to be a reflection of the worship in heaven. That's where God's temple actually is. What we make here on earth as churches are just meant to be little models of heaven, and our worship is meant to be modeled on that. And so this is why we focus on this as a temple. And I just want to add one other thing. When you make a temple or a building out of stone, like the Wailing Wall, or the Western Wall as it's called, when you make those, you get rough stones, you cut them out of the earth, and then you have to smooth them off. Part of the process of becoming a member of the church who fits in is that we need to have our own personal rough edges smoothed off so that we fit into the temple well. Secondly, we also have to have a guide. If we're built on the foundation of the apostles, we need to be in line with them. You have to have them flush. You need to have a weight, a stone at the bottom of a string to make sure that you stay flush with the wall. You don't want a wall leaning over the edge or back. You want to flush. This is a plum stone, as in P-L-U-M-B, not the fruit. And this kind of plum stone is used to keep a wall straight. Well, that's why we worry about orthodoxy and keeping the true faith, so that when we're built on the foundation of the apostles, we are building in a straight wall above, and we won't be tottering over to the edge. That's a very important aspect. And this is the goal of this, is to make the church a dwelling place for God the Holy Spirit. That is our goal. And this is what St. Paul is teaching us about. Okay? Now, the next part is kind of related to those comments, because it's the second section of Ephesians we're covering today. And that's Ephesians chapter 5, verses 1 through 5. Where St. Paul therefore says, "Therefore be imitators of God as beloved children, and live in love as Christ loved us and gave himself up for us, a fragrant offering and a sacrifice to God. But fornication and impurity of any kind or greed must not even be mentioned among you, as is proper among saints. Entirely out of place is obscene, silly, and vulgar talk. But instead, let there be thanksgiving. To be sure of this, that no fornicator or impure person or one who is greedy, that is, an idolater, has any inheritance in the kingdom of Christ and of God." So, first of all, this is the principle, and this is where the cross comes in. This is all part of a section that begins in chapter 4, verse 17, and goes all the way to chapter 6, verse 19. It's a long section, and it is a section on moral exhortation. This is what St. Paul usually does, this at in each epistle. He wants to understand that we have to live morally in order to live out this Christian life. And he makes a very important principle, and he's sort of given a summary statement: be imitators of God as beloved children. Just like children would imitate their parents, so we Christians are to imitate God and be like him. And that means walking in love. Remember what St. John taught in 1 John 4. God is love. So if we are going to imitate God, we have to be unconditionally loving. Not looking at what I can get out from another person, but what do I do for their greatness? What, receiving them, accepting them, and allowing ourselves to be accepted by them. And we do this as Christ loved us and gave himself up for us, a fragrant offering and sacrifice to God. So the model for loving God as God is love is God the Son, Jesus Christ. And how is Jesus Christ a model of love? That he gave himself up for us as a fragrant offering and sacrifice to God. He was this sacrifice. And it's not the first time that St. Paul described the death of Jesus on the cross as a sacrifice. Take a look at another moral exhortation in 1 Corinthians 5, when he is warning against sexual immorality. In there, in chapter 5, verse 7, he says, "Clean out the old yeast so that you may be a new batch, as you really are unleavened. For our paschal lamb, Christ, has been sacrificed." Now remember, paschal refers to Passover. At the Passover, to this day, Jewish people clear out all yeast, all leaven from their house, and they eat only unleavened food, food that is made without yeast. Even the wine they drink may not be dry wine. They can drink sweet wine because there's a minimum of yeast used in it, and it doesn't go bad quickly. But it, when wine goes bad, it turns to vinegar, of course. And so he's, you know, saying, get rid of the old yeast. What's the old yeast? In 1 Corinthians 5, it is the sin, especially sexual sin, that he's talking about in that chapter. And Christ, therefore, is that paschal sacrifice. That's what he describes there in 1 Corinthians 5, 7. That his death is a sacrifice. And putting to death the impulses of sin is entering into the mystery of Christ's death on the cross. We see Christ's death also described as a sacrifice in 2 Corinthians chapter 5, verse 21, where it says, for our sake he made him, that is, God, made Christ to be sin, who knew no sin, so that in him we might become the righteousness of God. If you remember, we looked at that passage some months ago, and he became sin, that is, he became a sin offering. That's what that passage means. He became a sin sacrifice to save us from our sin. And then we also see in Romans chapter 3, verses 23 and following, since all have sinned and fall short of the glory of God, and again, he's talking there about Jews and Gentiles alike, all have sinned and fall short of the glory of God. They are now justified by his grace as a gift through the redemption that is in Christ Jesus, whom God put forward as a sacrifice of atonement by his blood, effective through faith. So Paul, four different times, describes the death of Christ as a sacrifice. And now here, when he calls us to give up sin, he is saying that we join with Christ in that sacrifice. That we walk in love as Christ by giving up these sins. That's why we don't let fornication, that is sex outside of marriage, before marriage, and impurity or covetousness and anything else, any other impurity in our lives. Because if we do, what does St. Paul say? You have no inheritance in the kingdom of God. Now, St. Paul never mentions going to hell. But if you don't get into the kingdom of God, guess whose kingdom you go to? Put that together now. That's where you end up in hell. This is exactly what we were speaking about last Wednesday with Ralph Martin. We have to understand the reason we call people away from sin is because out of charity, we don't want them to go to hell. This is key. And so this is what is at stake in this section as well. And we imitate God by loving in very sacrificial ways. And it's tough, especially people who are addicted to pornography and other sexual sins find it very difficult. It's an addiction. And it's tough, but that sacrifice, united with Christ, especially at Mass, is the way to do so. Finally, there is one last passage where he, again, still part of this moral exhortation. It's still in Ephesians chapter 5, verses 25 to 27. And this is the last time he brings in the cross, but it's in a very different way. Again, calling us to love as Christ loved on the cross. And here he's speaking to husbands. Husbands, love your wives just as Christ loved the church and gave himself up for her in order to make her holy by cleansing her with the washing of water by the word, so as to present the church to himself in splendor, without a spot or wrinkle or anything of the kind. Yes, so that she may be holy and without blemish. Let's take a look at that. When he says, love your wives as Christ loved the church and gave himself up for her. I like preaching this passage at weddings. I love it. And I let husbands know, you are enthroned in your family. But you are not enthroned like Archie Bunker on an easy chair. You are enthroned in your family on a cross. You are loving your wife as Christ loved his bride, the church. And that's what St. Paul goes on to explain a lot more of. That the church is the bride of Christ. And he's the groom. And he loves the church to the point of dying on the cross for her. Laying down his life for her. And I know you husbands and fathers would do that if your wife or children were attacked. And this is the model for loving inside the family. And the goal is to present the church in splendor without wrinkle or spot. Well, it's the same goal, and this applies to both spouses in marriage. The goal is to present your spouse to Christ without the wrinkle or stain of sin. I recently heard Archbishop Sheen say that every child is shot like an arrow from the womb of his mother. And the goal of those arrows is God. And that this also has to be the goal of everybody in marriage. That you lay down your life so that your children reach God. That's the goal, not reaching Harvard. It's not reaching any other university. It's not reaching the social register. That is not the goal for which God gave you those children. He gave them so that they reach heaven. This is their goal. And whatever it takes to help get them to heaven, this is key. And we have to remind ourselves of that goal. And it takes dying to oneself. That's why we see here that the death of Christ is the origin of marriage. Just as he died on the cross, so all and shows what it means to love his bride, he gives the power, the grace for a husband and wife to die to themselves and give of themselves to each other to become like those building stones of the temple of God that get smoothed out. You get a lot of, for most people, the rough edges of life get smoothed out during marriage. And that's for both spouses. The rough edges of both spouses need to be smoothed so they become as smooth as glass and they fit into the body of Christ. But also to bring their children to God. And that's one of the roots. We also remember, though, just so that you don't think it's all about the cross. It is about the cross. But it's also about the resurrection, because we see that at the end of time, Christ compares the parousia, his second coming, with the beginning of the true new age. Not silly new age movement. Humans come up with that lead us away from God and bring us to hell through superstition and foolishness, but rather that the bride that at the end of time is the marriage feast of the Lamb. where the Lamb of God and His bride are united in this wonderful union for all eternity. So marriage is rooted in the death of Christ and in the resurrection. And this is the mystery that you live in marriage, as all the sacraments do. So this is where, over and over again, St. Paul teaches us about the power of the cross. In other words, live it. When we come back from our break, I'll talk a little bit about what we're going to do next week and what we're going to start next and why we're starting it when we do. So please stay with us and we'll get to that next material.

is a digital moment with Sandra McDevitt. Did you know Robert the Bruce of Scotland left money for masses to be said for the repose of the soul of his wife Elizabeth? In 1327, Elizabeth died at Cullen Castle, Scotland. Her entrails were buried in St. Mary's Church. Her husband, Robert the Bruce, established a chaplaincy at Cullen with £5 a year for masses for her soul to be said in perpetuity. Even after the Scottish Reformation and the church's name changed to Cullen, prayers continued. Today, Cullen Church still stands, and once a month a prayer is said in memory of Elizabeth. Almost 700 years of prayers, an outstanding legacy for a husband to his wife. Robert the Bruce is a wonderful example of having masses said for the repose of souls. I'm Sandra McDevitt for EWTN Radio.

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1: All right, so we finished up this book on St. Paul and the power of the cross. Next week, I want to begin a new Bible study. I wrote this some years ago. It's called Mary, Virgin, Mother, and Queen. This is available at EWTNRC.com, where it is item number T1419. That's T1419. And one of the things that I want to do as we go through this book is prepare for next year. Beginning next spring, I'd like to start a series of 7 years of preparation for the Jubilee of Christ's redemption. 2033 will be a Jubilee year, the Jubilee of the redemption, because we traditionally have the year 33 as the date of the crucifixion of Christ. And we want to celebrate that with a Jubilee year. And there'll be all kinds of celebrations, I'm sure. But with these Jubilees, we also want to have preparation. I remember how in Poland they had prepared for the 1,000th Jubilee of the coming of Christianity to Poland. That was celebrated in 1966, because the first King Mieszko was baptized in 966. But the bishops prepared for 10 years to get people to think about this and deepen their own faith, so that the Jubilee is not just an anniversary, we celebrate, okay, that was good, but no. A Jubilee needs to be something that deepens our understanding and our faith. And so we want to do that. Now, we'll be focusing, of course, on Christ and his ministry. But we also will do this preparation for the next few months by looking at the Blessed Mother, in whom he took flesh. And so we want to understand her, and then we'll begin that 7 years of preparation. We'll talk about that later on. For now, we'd like to take a look at some of your questions and emails. First, we have an email from Dennis, who asks, when St. Paul in 1 Corinthians writes that he came with a demonstration of spirit and power, what would that have been? Well, certainly, it would have referred to him speaking in tongues and praying in tongues, he mentions that, and that there was prophesying. We don't have too many different examples of the miracles that he did there, but apparently he did some miracles there as well. We see in other places some of the miracles are related, various healings and stuff. And we can only assume that that had been going on, and that there was a lot of that taking place during that ministry. But those would be the, in general. St. Luke sort of summarizes what happened in terms of those miracles when he describes it in Acts of the Apostles. So we don't have any other information on that. All right, then we have an email from Diane, who says, Luke 1, verses 57 to 63, talks about John's circumcision on the eighth day. But it was Jewish custom that the firstborn should be presented in the temple with a sacrifice. Would Elizabeth and Zechariah have taken John to the temple at the proper time? Yes, he would have. And this is exactly, remember, Zechariah was a priest, so he would definitely have taken John to the temple for his presentation and for Elizabeth's purification. So that would definitely be done. He knew the law well, and he, especially since the birth of his son had caused so much talk that everybody would have probably, you know, taken part in celebrating that as well. And then we have an email from Bonnie in Baltimore, Maryland. Father Pacwa, is there an icon or visualization that I can or should picture in my mind when I pray to God? One of the things is that we should expect Jesus Christ to be that icon. That's what we see in Scripture. Colossians chapter 1 says Christ is the icon, the visible icon of the invisible God. And he uses that word, icon, in that passage. So, when we remember what Jesus our Lord said to Philip, when Philip said, "Show us the Father, Lord." And he says, "Philip, how long have you been with me? And you still do not understand. You have seen me, you have seen the Father." So St. Paul is merely reflecting what Jesus our Lord also taught. So that was one of the things to keep in mind. Okay? All right, then we have an email from Guy. "Dear Father Mitch, was Emperor Constantine a follower or sympathizer with Arius? I find it hard to believe that so many held the view that Jesus wasn't divine." A couple things going on there. Constantine did not support Arius. Okay, remember, Constantine was presiding at the Council of Ephesus. Excuse me, the Council of Nicaea, sorry. He was at the Council of Nicaea. And he was overseeing the council. He had called the council. He paid for all the bishops to come. And when he saw all the bishops and how many of them had the wounds of being tortured by his predecessor, Diocletian, he went to each of those bishops and he kissed their wounds. Some of them had their eyes pulled out and had all sorts of cuts, lacerations, all kinds of terrible things. And he went and kissed their wounds. He showed tremendous respect. And then after that opening of the council, the arguments in favor and against Arius were brought forward. Arius ended up being condemned. And condemned as a heretic, and no one was allowed to believe. And the emperor went along with the bishops. He didn't try to determine the outcome of the council. He sort of presided over it. But he, the Pope stayed in Rome, by the way. He wasn't there, he sent delegates. So he obviously approved of it. Had he not approved, he would have stopped it from being promulgated. So he oversaw the condemnation of Arius and rejected. But he was baptized by a bishop that was sympathetic to Arius. There was a bishop who was in what's now Turkey, Asia Minor. His name was Eusebius. And he was the one who baptized Constantine on his deathbed. And some people thought that because he was baptized by an Arian bishop, therefore he was pro-Arian. No, he wasn't. But the bishop was. Just happened to baptize as he was dying. So that's why that comes about. But no, he wasn't supportive of Arius. One thing I have to be supportive of is that we are out of time. So the Lord bless you and keep you and cause his face to shine upon you, lead you in all of your ways by his peace. May Almighty God bless you, the Father, the Son, and the Holy Spirit. Amen. And again, we still very much need your support. We've got this great celebration of the beatification of Archbishop Sheen coming up. 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It's very expensive. 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
1: 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Also, Father Rob Hagen joins to talk to us about Father Bill Atkinson and his canonization cause.
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7: 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God will forgive us as we have forgiven others. Jesus modeled this life for us, asking forgiveness for his murderers, for they didn't know what they were doing. We know we need to forgive rivals, competitors, neighbors, and family members. But how do we begin? Find out more next on Breaking the Bread. Mercy and forgiveness should be at the heart of the Christian life. Yet, as this Sunday's first reading wisely reminds us, often we cherish our wrath, nourish our anger, refuse mercy to those who have done us wrong. Jesus, too, strikes close to home in the gospel with his realistic portrayal of the wicked servant who won't forgive a fellow servant's debt, even though his own slate has been just wiped clean by their master. It can't be this way in the kingdom, the church. In the Old Testament, 7 is frequently a number associated with mercy and the forgiveness of sins. The just man sins 7 times daily. There is 7-fold sprinkling of blood for the forgiveness of sins. But Jesus tells Peter that he has to forgive not 7 times, but 70 times 7 times. That means all the time. We're to be merciful as our Heavenly Father is merciful. But why? Why does Jesus repeatedly warn that we can't expect forgiveness for our trespasses unless we're willing to forgive others their trespasses against us? Because, as Paul reminds us in this Sunday's reading, we are the Lord's. Each of us has been purchased by the blood of Christ shed for us on the cross. As we sing in this Sunday's responsorial psalm, though we deserve to die for our sins, he doesn't deal with us according to our crimes. The mercy and forgiveness we show to others should be the heartfelt expression of our gratitude for the mercy and forgiveness shown to us by the Lord. This is why we should remember our last days, set our enmities aside, and stop judging others. We know that one day we will stand before the judgment seat and give an account for what we've done with the new life given to us by Christ. So let's forgive each other from the heart, overlook each other's faults, and await the crown of his kindness and compassion. This is Scott Hahn for Breaking the Bread.
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11: The question of the week is, how do you handle scrupulosity when it comes to sin and mission?
12: How do you handle scrupulosity when it comes to sin and mission?
13: Okay, who wants to go first?
12: Let me jump in. Okay, so one of my favorite teachers on this topic was Pope John Paul II. I'm gonna take
11: a third
12: second
11: shot.
12: Shot on number one.
13: That's good. You did better.
12: So 2 cents. That's because I'm 6 inches from the can. Dan.
14: For those of you listening, we still throw cents into a jar, and Aaron. Now, what would you say? Flips them into it.
12: Yeah. Okay, so Pope John Paul II in the Theology of the Body, he talks about the law and the freedom from the law, and specifically the words of Jesus when he says, I've not come to abolish the law, but to fulfill it, to complete it. And that when we live in right relationship with Jesus, that it's in that right relationship, we actually find ourselves that we are no longer bound by, you know, quote unquote, bound by the law. The example that that is often used in John Paul II, like, do not murder is a commandment. You shall not kill. And for most people who are listening to the show today, murder isn't a frequent sin that you probably confess on any given Saturday, right? So you could say, on the days that you are not specifically inclined to murder, that you operate in a place of freedom from the law of do not murder, right? Because your heart has been converted or motivated to the place where that is actually not a temptation that you struggle with. And I think in my mind, that's the ideal, to step out of a place of scrupulosity is to actually step deeper into right relationship with Jesus. One of my favorite